0: November. And as of this moment, polls are now closed in Connecticut, as well as Alabama, where something pretty interesting is unfolding, actually. If you follow this stuff as closely as we all do here, you might recall that Alabama already held its primaries back in May. Do you remember that? But they are voting again today in districts that are newly redrawn to why? Erase a majority black district and oust the black Democrat representing them. Donald Trump demanded these red state gerrymanders to rig the maps in his favor and his party come November. It's part of this larger scheme, you know, by the president to January 6th, the midterm elections. In other words, to undermine free and fair elections and to retain power for his party by any means necessary. And the president, who is near singularly focused on his voter suppression bill, he calls it the SAVE Act, he's not exactly being shy about his disdain for our democracy.
1: Let me put an idea in your head, okay? Because it's so hard to get the Senate to do anything, now they're on recess, they don't get anything done if they never get the Save America Act done. You have the right to declare a national security emergency for elections. And the Supreme Court ruled in 1983, under Reagan, that INS versus Chadha, that if you declare a national security emergency as the President of the United States, they can't challenge it. It can only be overturned by a two-thirds vote of both houses of Congress. So if you do this in the next month, we will get photo ID, proof of citizenship, and a limit to mail-in ballots. And
2: let me just say the stranger things have happened. Okay, I'll leave it at that.
0: Whoa. Stranger things have happened. Like Trump goading an armed insurrectionist mob, which stormed the Capitol and attempted to overturn an election that he lost. And as I saw up close, sending military troops and armed masked federal agents to the streets of America's cities. So tonight, as Americans, as you practice your constitutional right to vote, let us not lose sight of how little this president respects that process. But the process is still unfolding as we speak tonight. It is election night once again. And on nights like these, there is only one dude we turn to break it all down, MS Now chief data reporter Ali Velshi, who is at the big board. And I am so jealous that you are not wearing a suit.
3: You stole my clothes, dude. You're wearing a tie.
0: Getting a rash. But what's happening in South Carolina
3: right
0: now?
3: South Carolina is one of the few places that we've got votes in that we can actually see. This is the weird situation. They had a primary already. Lindsey Graham won that primary, although not decisively. He got under 57%, which is unusual for a senator who was on Trump's side. Anyway, he passes away. His sister, Darlene Graham, is appointed to the position. We've got her down as an incumbent, but it's not really technically the case. She's filling the position, and they have gone to a special primary tonight. Now, this being the South, it's a runoff, which means someone's got to get more than 50% of the vote. Right now, she's in the lead with 31%. So not a big lead. It's 5,500, almost 6,000 votes, 28% in. Now, what will happen here is if you look at the way the vote is splitting, 31 here, Russell Fry has got about 26%, Ralph Norman, the congressman, 21.6%, and Mark Sanford, the former governor, 14%. Not likely anybody's getting to 15% tonight. So what is likely to happen is this will advance to a runoff. Probably Darlene Graham will advance. We don't know that yet. And then one of these other candidates will advance. They're all doing well in the places they're from, by the way. This is where Russell Fry is from. This is where Mark Sanford is from in Charleston. You've got Ralph Norman in this area. So this is to be expected, but it's an unusually tight race. We'll see what happens. Now, whoever wins tonight or whoever advances, there'll be another runoff in 2 weeks, and that person will then be the candidate for the senatorial election.
0: It's such an interesting race because while the president of the United States has backed Darlene Graham,
3: yes,
0: it doesn't seem like there is any particular candidate who is walking in lockstep with the president.
3: Correct.
0: Is that part of the reason
3: that
0: this runoff might happen?
3: There was an understanding that Russell Fry was probably going to get the endorsement, and then Darlene Graham comes in, and she was just going to sort of fill in, and then she decided she was going to stay, and Donald Trump then said she should run. And it wasn't the most robust endorsement, but she got Trump's endorsement, and you're seeing that reflected. But, yeah, look at these numbers. They're pretty strong. And, again, people are voting for their hometown candidate at this point. So that'll be interesting to see. And, again, the Democratic candidate, because they already had their primaries, was polling very close to where Lindsey Graham was. So this, it's not one of our toss-up states, but it's definitely something to keep an eye on.
0: And Alabama's closed. Do we know anything about Alabama yet?
3: Alabama is closed, and we We've only got stuff from the first district right now. Jerry Carl is decisively in the lead, but look at that. This is all advance vote. We don't have any day of vote.
0: We got like 125.
3: So far too early to tell exactly what's going on here. Clyde Jones is obviously uncontested in Alabama 1. So it'll be a little while before we get stuff there.
0: The great Ali Velshek. Okay, we're going to be checking in with you, I'm sure, all night long. Good luck tonight. Drink a lot of coffee.
3: Thanks, buddy.
0: See you, my friend. Ben Wickler is the former chair of the Wisconsin Democratic Party. Alex Wagner is an

0: country this year. And I want to talk more about that in a second. But Alex, the Minnesota Senate race, it doesn't seem to be getting the same kind of attention as Michigan last week. But you know, I was there. It seems like there's a lot of the same dynamics between Flanagan and Craig as there were between Abdul Sayed and Stevens, right?
1: Yeah, some of the same dynamics. The difference being there is not a Muslim American running for office, yeah, and who is the target of Islamophobic attacks from both the broader Republican Party and this very racist, yeah, very Islamophobic president. But yeah, I mean, the dynamic is similar insofar as Angie Craig is a more moderate centrist Democrat who has the backing of the establishment. She has outspent Peggy Flanagan, the lieutenant governor, by, I think, 4-1. Some of that money is presumably from AIPAC, which has been a backer of her traditionally and this year. They're litigating some of the same concerns relating to Medicare for All and Israel-Gaza, basic issues of affordability, and whether or not it's time for wholesale broad change within the party or whether it's more about incremental steps forward. And I think, you know, yes, I think there will be broader lessons drawn about the future of the Democratic policy platform after we get the results in Minnesota. But you can't take away the other thing that all these progressives have in common, which is they're running really exciting, very insurgent grassroots campaigns. They are doing, yep, shoe leather campaigning in the most traditional sense of the word. And they've thrown out a lot of the old playbook that says you win only on the air.
0: I know you've seen it, too. The energy is ridiculous when you go out there and you go to not just the events, but people who, when you meet them on the street, talking about all these folks. And Francesca Hong, Ben, is one of those people. And I was reading this Politico report that says she's preparing. And I was surprised, actually, to shake up her campaign staff. It's not exactly something you want to leak on primary day. What do we know about that?
2: I think what's interesting is that it was kind of seen as newsworthy. It is a totally normal thing. Campaigns pretty much always bulk out, expand, retune for the general election. And in Wisconsin, we've built at the Democratic Party of Wisconsin this really election-winning machine, a whole bunch of extraordinary folks. The Hong campaign has come kind of out of nowhere, done this massive organizing push that meshes, I think, really beautifully with the massive grassroots organizing machine at the state.
0: Not just the events, but people who, when you meet them on the street, talking about all these folks. And Francesca Hong, Ben, is one of those people. And I was reading this Politico report that says she's preparing. And I was surprised, actually, to shake up her campaign staff. It's not exactly something you want to leak on primary day. What do we know about that?
2: I think what's interesting is that it was kind of seen as newsworthy. It is a totally normal thing. Campaigns pretty much always bulk out, expand, retune for the general election. And in Wisconsin, we've built at the Democratic Party of Wisconsin this really election-winning machine, a whole bunch of extraordinary folks. The Hong campaign has come kind of out of nowhere, done this massive organizing push that meshes, I think, really beautifully with the massive grassroots organizing machine at the state party. So, you know, I'm sure there's going to be a whole bunch of talent flocking into the campaign to join the team that's already been really blowing people's minds with what they've been able to do. And then it's onward to the general election with this kind of, you know, expanded machine. That's if Hong wins, if Crowley wins or another candidate wins, I'd expect the same thing. More people joining up, an expanded effort. That is a part of the recipe for why Democrats have won 17 out of the last 21 statewide elections in Wisconsin.
0: Yeah, what's happening to Hong seems like what was happening to Abdul El-Sayed at the end of that race. And you can see a lot of strategists actually on election night there. Alex, put Francesca Hong, if you might, in the larger context of the progressive millennial insurgent candidates that we're seeing in the cycle. How do you see her fitting in?
1: Listen, I think part of the reason they're also telegraphing they're going to do a change of staffing is because Francesca Hong has not had the smoothest primary season. And she's, mm-hmm, you know, her articulation of why she wants to be governor has been complicated by past statements. She is not the same joyful warrior that I think even Abdul El-Sayed was. Now, Abdul El-Sayed is an incredible communicator. He was a former podcaster at my network. So, you know, yep, he has a background in communications that is fairly unusual for a candidate. But at the same time, you know, she has been dogged by past controversy that's not just about policy, but also about, you know, sort of personal preferences around holidays and the like. I'm not going to get into all of that, but I think they do need to signal that they're ready for prime time if, in fact, she does get the nomination. If you're talking about her place within the broader progressive landscape, you know, again, this is someone who was fueled by an army of volunteers. I think she had 7,000 volunteers for her campaign and was out there after the No Kings rallies. Her volunteers were door knocking. She was making the case in person using

0: networks that pre-existed any kind of political campaign. And I think that's a difference maker. And to be honest, I think a lot of these were lessons learned from the Mamdani campaign in New York City. You know, it really reinforced how essential person-to-person campaigning is. And that's something she certainly learned. And it's, I think, the reason why she's the front runner today.
1: Yeah, there's no doubt. Tom Tiffany, Ben, you mentioned him. And I said at the top, he's an election denier. There are so many of them. This one is in Wisconsin. So is Mike Lindell Pillow, as they call him on this broadcast, next door in Minnesota. You and I talked about on my show about your book and about the playbook for Democrats in the 2028 midterms as it relates to the idea of stealing elections. What is your level of concern at this point about the Republicans laying the groundwork to overturn or overtake the 2028 elections?
2: Well, as they say, what do you call a failed coup? It's practice. And this is someone who practiced overturning elections when he was in the U.S. House and voted to reject the Electoral College votes of his own constituents, of Wisconsinites. This is someone who, if he gets in the governor's mansion in Wisconsin, could be part of a plot to try to subvert the next presidential election, which is why the stakes are so high. Now, the other interesting thing is that, as I argue in my book, and you can see play out in races across the country, the number one issue on voters' minds is the cost of living. It's affordability. Mm-hmm. And Tom Tiffany has sided with Trump on everything that has sent the cost of gas and groceries through the roof. This is a guy who couldn't be bothered to vote for the housing bill that Donald Trump couldn't be bothered to sign. This is somebody who has supported the war in Iran. He said he was against it. Then he voted against the Iran War Powers Act. So there's a direct connection between the cost that Wisconsinites pay when they fill up their gas pump, when they fill up their grocery cart, and Tom Tiffany's votes in Congress. That is going to be a giant anchor around his neck, which makes it harder for him to subvert future presidential elections, especially given that Democrats are running so intensely on things that matter for folks' pocketbooks.
1: Alex, Donald Trump saying, what do you say, stranger things have happened when he was asked about the national elections emergency is both nuts but totally plausible given the things that have happened just in the last year or so. We saw all the strange things that happened, like the president sending armed troops to occupy blue cities. I saw it. Let me play some of what all these governors said to me at the time when troops were walking around on their streets. If the president invokes the Insurrection Act, you said you use every tool at your disposal to stop the deployment of federal troops on the streets of Chicago and throughout your state. Are you willing to direct the state police to arrest any federal officials for what they're doing here?
3: Look, we don't break the law here in Illinois. I'm not going to direct our state police to break the law the way that Donald Trump directs people to break the law.
1: He's now saying, this is a quote, it's only a question of time before he does it again, perhaps in a much different and stronger form.
4: Yeah, which I assume he's implying the Insurrection Act, which would give him carte blanche to be able to do it. I mean, look, he's just winding up.
5: You invoke the Insurrection Act, and my opinion on this, that's the end of your presidency. So you better understand why you're using it, and you better assume that that's going to get you the outcome you want.
1: He hasn't just done it once. He's done it at least three times in all of these states. How likely do you think he is to do it again?
0: I mean, if only anybody could predict what Donald Trump was going to do about anything. I think everybody should be on high alert. To be honest, yeah. My concern is not so much in the streets insurrection. It's more using sort of bad actors like Tom Tiffany, who voted not to, who didn't want to certify the election results in Arizona and Pennsylvania on January 6th of 2021. It's about the folks inside the government whose job is to certify the election, including all of the House leadership and the people at the state level that are election deniers that Trump has installed. It's my concern is that inside the machinery of democracy, there are bad actors who will do anything Donald Trump wants them to do. And that is less seen by the public, but no less dangerous.
1: Yeah, I think there's already 25 or so election deniers in some of these offices that are overseeing elections as we all speak tonight. We will continue to follow this, and we got a big election night ahead. Ben Wickler and Alex Wagner, thank you both so much.
2: Thank you.
0: Thanks.
1: You can catch much more, by the way, of Alex on Crooked on MS Now, Saturdays, 9 p.m. Eastern. Don't miss that. And coming up, the wild, wild new reporting about how Donald Trump used a plane full of journalists and his Secretary of State as a decoy. That's coming up next.

0: Okay, we got some breaking news on this very busy election night. The Associated Press projects that Darlene Graham, the sister of the late Lindsey Graham, will advance to the runoff election in South Carolina. We are still waiting to see which Republican candidate she will face in that race. That runoff will then determine which candidate on the Republican side will face Democrat Annie Andrews come November. So that's the development at this hour. Darlene Graham advances to the runoff in the South Carolina Republican special election for that Senate primary. Meanwhile, tonight, after a year and a half of bombing and blockades, along with threats to destroy, as the president said, Iran's whole civilization, the Wall Street Journal reports that Donald Trump now wants to give new financial sanctions just some time to force Tehran into negotiations rather than relying on more strikes. We are also learning more about how truly scared the White House was of an Iranian threat against the president in July, just after Trump ordered renewed strikes on Iran when he left last month's NATO summit in neighboring Turkey. Did you guys see this? He reportedly slipped out on a secret flight while White House staffers and reporters unwittingly flew home on Air Force One as decoys. Check out the video. Watch this. I have watched it so many times, actually. You can see Trump boarding the old Air Force One. There he is, which the White House said he was using for his return trip instead of the less secure 747 that was gifted to him by Qatar. Okay, check that thing down there. Airport catering truck. News outlets, including MS Now, originally reported that the Trump traveled back on the old Air Force One because of what the White House said and what could be seen at the time. We later learned that the switch happened because of this Iranian threat. But then you see a food catering truck. That's it. At the rear of the C-32A, which is the military jet. It detaches from the far side, and he was reportedly inside that truck. And as the White House press corps boarded Air Force One and were told to keep their window shades down, Trump was actually being delivered to the other plane. And after both planes landed in England, it appears, wow, there he is popping out of the Air Force One. He was quietly spirited back on board the old Air Force One so he could be seen getting off of it, walking down the steps, all to avoid a reported Iranian assassination attempt, or a threat, at least, right after telling journalists that the war was, I think he said, a tremendous success, and that Iran's air force is gone, and they want to do a deal. Details about that threat remain unknown, but some of the journalists who wrote Air Force One as decoys to protect Trump without their own knowledge say, obviously, understandably, the stunt crossed a new line. There was a journalist who told The Washington Post, quote, reporters take risks as part of the job, but not on behalf of the president. David Rode is an MS Now. He is our senior national security reporter, and he joins me now. Wow, this whole thing is it's quite remarkable. How wild was it to you?
1: I just want to say first that, like, President Trump has faced enormous threats. There have been two assassination attempts, and I think the Secret Service should strive to protect him. It would be a disaster for this country if anything happened.
0: Right. Obviously, they thought it was credible enough to hatch this whole plan.
1: Yes. And I just, like any president of any party, and we were so divided as a country, so I'm glad he's safe. It's extraordinary that President Trump did this. There have been past efforts, as we were just talking about off camera. President Clinton was flying from India to Pakistan, and he actually got in a small private jet. The difference there was that the head of the White House press corps at that point, Susan Page, who many people have seen on different now as a commentator on different shows, she was told about it beforehand. So she was the press was trusted.
0: Am I right also they didn't try to keep it a secret as well after they landed?
1: Yes. The funny little detail is that Air Force One lands and a Secret Service agent who looks like Clinton. I guess he was kind of tall. And
0: wow.
1: And then out of the smaller plane comes Clinton. And then fast forward, George W. Bush, he's, you know, the Secret Service. The public is told he's in Texas for the Thanksgiving holiday. He gets on Air Force One. He flies all the way to Iraq. But again, there was no decoy use of journalists or White House staffers at that point. And they announced it publicly. And then again, President Obama, same thing. You know, they publicly said he was in Camp David. He flew secretly to Afghanistan. I think this wasn't made public because the specifics of it, hiding in a catering truck.
0: Unflattering to Trump.
1: He's this rhetoric about we've destroyed their air force and we've totally dominated Iran. The president of the United States cowering in a catering truck because of an Iranian assassination threat. I don't think that's the image Trump wants.
0: But it is unbelievable that he put all of these journalists and his own Secretary of State in the position that he did. The Post reporting is so good, and it also notes the exchange between Trump and the press corps at the time, which feels kind of, I mean, it's ominous, at least. It says, hours after landing, a reporter peppered Trump with questions about whether there was a security threat to Air Force One that warranted the shades closed. So what he says is, well, I have a threat all the time. I'm number one on their list before you, Trump responded. But if I go, you go, right? Perhaps someday you'll want to change professions. What do you say to that? What's nuts about this is it's not if I go, you go.
1: No.
0: It's if they think I'm going, you're going.
1: He is number one. There's no question. But they would have been, if they had shot down the old Air Force One, the baby blue one, it would have been those journalists. And it's new. I didn't realize it as of this evening that Secretary of State Rubio was on that plane as well.
0: This is all happening as you and I have talked so many times on my show, and it feels like deja vu, about his attempts to end the war. And he was asked by a reporter today about all that. Let's watch some of that.
2: I'm reading today that we've kind of changed our strategy. It's not going to be bomb, bomb, bomb. It's going to be just starve them out at this point with naval blockade.
3: Yeah, I never said Congress is dead. Yeah. I don't talk about strategy. Why should I talk strategy? Maybe, but we have two very powerful strategies. We could just keep it alone, and they're going to fail. We could just keep, you know, doing sort of just like nice and easy, relax. Like I said, I'm sort of negotiating. You see, they're very devious negotiators.
0: I said reporter, but Wayne Allyn Root is a very, very friendly interviewer. What did you hear there?
1: I heard, that Wayne Allyn Root was talking about starvation. That's a war crime. But it's false. We have blocked ships going into the Strait of Hormuz to Iran. They have borders with multiple other countries. There's plenty of food coming into Iran. The economy is terrible. This is a horrible regime. Inflation is running at about 80%, and they're rationing food. But the feeling is that the Iranians, you know, they don't have elections, can wait this out. They've been under sanctions for years. And so this tactic, it's the latest shift back and forth by the president. It's not going to work. They're not immediately going to, you know, cave into the president's demands. And most of all, they know the midterm elections are coming. They see that as Trump's weakness, and I think they're going to hold on until then.
0: He seemed there to pivot away from the strikes today. And is that because he understands that there's just diminishing returns domestically on the strategy, or is it because we're running out of missiles, which seems to also be affecting what the military is doing at this point?
1: Yes, we are running out of missiles. They've tried to keep that low, and that's just like malpractice for military planning. You have to think through worst case scenarios. The war's gone on for 6 months. Secretary Hegseth should have planned that we run low on missiles, and essentially. And then the president himself has just failed again by going back and forth. He doesn't, when he threatens to bomb, it just doesn't intimidate the Iranians. So this is an astonishing mess at this point, 6 months into this war.
0: Nobody I'd rather talk to. David Rode, thank you so much for being here.
1: Thank you.
0: Appreciate it. Still ahead, the fallout from Donald Trump's dangerous new plan that will make it much more difficult for children to get vaccinated. That's coming up next on All In.

0: Donald Trump was furious that Health and Human Services Secretary Bobby Kennedy Jr. was not doing enough to draw a connection between vaccines and autism, of which, by the way, we need to be clear, there is no link. But Donald Trump demanded RFK Jr. step it up, despite the White House political advisors telling Kennedy, quote, to tone down his vaccine efforts ahead of the midterms. So before appearing to take a snoozeroo in the Oval Office yesterday, I think while Stephen Miller was talking, Trump took matters into his own hands, spouting dangerous and irresponsible lies about the measles, mumps, and rubella vaccine. And he signed an executive order that recommends breaking up that safe and effective shot into three separate jabs. He also wants to remove vaccinations for hepatitis A and B and flu and COVID-19 and others from the recommended list and ordered, quote, states and territories are advised to review the gold standard childhood vaccine recommendations and consider updating relevant laws and regulations such as school enrollment and attendance based on the scientific assessment and best practices from peer developed countries. While that part, peer developed countries, is not spelled out, it does seem like it is a nod to Denmark, which has less recommended vaccinations, but as the New York Times points out, also has a population the size of Wisconsin and universal health care. This is Donald Trump once again asserting his will on the apparatus of the American government. Claire McCaskill served as a Democratic senator from Missouri, and she joins me now. Wow. Jeanine Pirro got the special Donald Trump treatment because she did not prosecute this gentleman over at the Reflecting Pool, and she seems to now be hanging on by a thread. Are you? What do you see of Robert Kennedy Jr.'s future?
1: I think that Trump is, you know, he's so weird, right?
0: He's
1: so weird because he thinks having Bobby Kennedy in his cabinet somehow elevates him to
0: the
1: Camelot.
0: The Kennedys, yes.
1: Or, you know, some BS like that. So I think the last name helps Bobby Kennedy a lot more than anything he's going to do in office. But the thing that kills me about this, Jacob, there are 20 members of Congress that are doctors.
0: Yeah.
1: There are 20 members of Congress that know better. 13 of them are Republicans.
0: Bill Cassidy.
1: We have four Republican doctors in the Senate. Cassidy, who got beat, spoke up and has said this is wrong. It is terrible. I mean, this is terrible. Kids are going to die. Now, where are the other doctors in the Senate? Where is Roger Marshall, who,
0: yep,
1: by the way, has got a race on his hands now? And where is, you know, Barrasso, who's in leadership? Where is Rand Paul, the guy who likes to fight with his neighbors? You know, where are these senators? Why aren't we doing a bipartisan press conference with the doctors in Congress, the seven Democrats, the 13 Republicans, and talk about the science that is real, which is vaccines save lives?
0: To say this could literally kill our constituents. Let me read what Bill Cassidy posted on social media. He said, this executive order is wrong. The president does not have the expertise to make these changes. Vaccines are overwhelmingly safe. Vaccines are effective. Vaccines do not cause autism. Parents should listen to their child's pediatrician about vaccines. Yada, yada, yada. This is so wrong. It's not. Why is it not breaking through with Republicans?
1: Well, I think they're so used to being afraid of him because of primaries. And honestly, there is a little bit of a syndrome where they like to talk about Trump derangement syndrome. Well, I've got we've bent the knee to Trump syndrome,
0: yeah,
1: going on in the Republican Party that they just can't seem to break through. It is fascinating to me that we're also not talking about access to these vaccines. I mean, one of the biggest problems we have in our country right now, when you talk to public health professionals, Jacob, is that there are so many parents that have difficulty accessing vaccines. Now they're going from two visits to as many as 6 to 8 visits.
0: That's crazy.
1: Now, people in rural communities, people who don't have insurance, people who don't have
0: such
1: a pediatrician, the access to vaccines now has gone down even further, which means more and more unhealthy people. And guess who picks up the bill for people who aren't insured when they get sick? It's taxpayers.
0: All the rest
1: pick
0: of
1: up
0: us, because
1: the
0: they show up in the emergency
1: exactly.
0: room. Exactly. In the Oval Office, one of the things that he said, he actually went beyond falsely linking vaccines with autism. And the word that he used, he said that the safe MMR vaccine, lethal, was the word that he used. There is no good answer to this question, but they continue to let him push this stuff that is so detrimental to public health.
1: And it's lies. You know, the only thing we can do really is just continue to stress to everyone, you know, trust the person who went to medical school. Bobby Kennedy did not go to medical school. Donald Trump certainly didn't go to medical school. So trust your pediatrician, trust your doctor, trust your friends that are doctors or acquaintances. Maybe you know somebody in your kid's little league that's a doctor, their father or their mother. Talk to them. Get your information from people who understand the science behind vaccines, not these clowns.
0: The thing that's so infuriating about the Cassidy situation is, though, he let RFK Jr. sail through and voted to confirm him. How did he do that? Why did he do that?
1: Yeah, well, it's, you know, he could have stopped it.
0: Yeah.
1: His vote would have stopped it.
0: Yeah.
1: And he didn't do it. By the way, his vote probably could have stopped Blanche, too, who, how many cabinet members can I name where just one or two Republicans could have stopped really incompetent people from doing really serious damage?
0: Despite the fact that the president himself campaigned against him and compelled him to lose the primary in Louisiana.
1: Yeah. And by the way, he's not exactly been kind to many other Republicans that you think at this point would stand up to him. I think his approval rating today and in the latest poll I saw was 38. I haven't seen a poll where he's above 42 in a while. So what kind of power does he have politically that they're so afraid of once they're past their primaries?
0: He's not even listening to what people say. There's a YouGov poll that says 65% of Americans agree that schools should require vaccinations. It's politically popular and a good idea to allow people to have access to these vaccines.
1: Yeah, and they've given this wonderful man who's running in Kansas, who's a minister, Adam Hamilton, they've given him a real issue to use against a doctor in Kansas who's not standing up for the kids in his state that need these vaccines.
0: There are, though, in Pennsylvania and in Maine and Connecticut and Illinois, the governors of those states are accusing them of playing politics with the lives of our kids, and they're pledging to follow the vaccine science. Is there anything that he can do? Can this executive order actually override the governors of these states when it comes to giving medicine to children?
1: No, the governors can. They have some power here. But the really interesting thing is, who's telling him to do this, that this is popular? I mean, who is this guy listening to at this point? That's what's really an enigma to me. Is there somebody saying to him, this is really good for you politically to wipe out the vaccine regimen in the United States of America?
0: I see Katie Miller, Stephen Miller's wife, who, as a side note, is the one who invited me into the facilities to look at the families that are being separated and the children that they were harming at the time, have Jenny McCarthy on her podcast and talk about vaccinations. Perhaps it could be Ms. Miller?
1: Yeah, maybe. Her husband certainly has more power than he deserves.
0: Although Donald Trump falls asleep while he's talking in the Oval Office. Claire McCaskill, thank you so much for being here. It's good to see you.
1: Thanks.
0: All right, everybody. Still to come, speaking of Todd Blanche, Senator Chris Van Hollen on the ominous first day for Donald Trump's former defense attorney. That's coming up next.

0: If you were worried that the guy who became Attorney General of the United States after the narrowest confirmation vote in U.S. history might be the wrong person to helm the Justice Department, he is already proving you right. Just hours after Todd Blanche was sworn in, the Department of Justice issued a memo expanding Trump's use of executive privilege to protect Trump and his advisors from Democratic probes. Trump knows that if Democrats win control of the House in November, investigations and subpoenas will follow, including of private companies and individuals, too, who have helped Trump and his family rake in literally billions of dollars in profit while he's been in office. The new Justice Department memo seeks to shield them from all of that by declaring that Trump can withhold from Congress communications, not just with his staff, but also with basically anybody that he decides to call private advisors. Do you remember when Todd Blanche slipped and told Congress he is Donald Trump's lawyer? Seems like he was telling the truth. Senator Chris Van Hollen is a Democrat from Maryland. He joins me now. Senator, thanks for being here.
1: Good to be here, Jacob.
0: What's your take on the new memo?
1: Well, when Todd Blanche had the title of acting attorney general, he was still acting in his old job as Donald Trump's personal attorney. And now that he is attorney general, that's exactly what he's doing. I mean, this is all about protecting Donald Trump, not the rule of law. He's still being his personal attorney and doing his bidding. And this is an effort, as you know, to expand executive privilege in a way to prevent the American people from getting a sense of what's happening, to cut down on transparency and therefore accountability. And it's all in preparation, as you indicated, about what apparently they judge to be very good chance that Congress will be in Democratic hands.
0: I was going to say unbelievably, but very believably, actually. The Wall Street Journal is also now reporting that the White House is pushing the Justice Department to consider a new prosecution on the reflecting pool. I had Norm Eisen here last night after Jeanine Pirro declined to prosecute in the case that, that Trump obviously wanted her to prosecute. What are your thoughts on this?
1: Well, this is outrageous. I mean, this should scare every American, right? That you have a U.S. attorney, Pirro, who was, you know, told by Trump to look into this case. She looked into this case. She found that there was no evidence. And then when the president blasted out a tweet and ordered her to come to the White House, he sent up a follow-up tweet saying, you know, we hope you're going to come after him again. David Hearn is a constituent of mine in Maryland, and no American should be treated this way. It would be really a sick sign that our Justice Department has completely disappeared if they proceed with this. And by the way, back to Todd Blanche. I mean, Todd Blanche has the authority over a U.S. attorney. So this is another example of where he could show that he's just not following Trump's orders at every juncture.
0: And these election monitors, you know, I saw when I was in Michigan last week, they had sent more than a handful of election monitors throughout the state, including, I think, they showed up at three places in West Detroit and two in East, or maybe have the other way around. Now, the Hill is saying that the Justice Department is sending, or it sent, 20 election monitors to observe Minnesota's primary elections. What is this about, in your view?
1: This is about voter intimidation. This is not about anything else. And as I think all your listeners know, when it comes to elections, states have jurisdiction over these elections. And so what this is Donald Trump trying to take over the election process. He would like to federalize the entire process. I just ask people to imagine if he got to count the votes at the White House, what would have been the outcome of some of the past presidential elections? After all, he ordered the folks in Georgia to come up with, what was it, 6,000 plus votes for him. So this is the danger of federalizing these elections, and they're just trying to intimidate people.
0: And that is why, exactly as you said, the elections are designed and set. We have an ununited states of voting on purpose when it comes to elections. And there are so many jurisdictions, not just state, but local, county, city. And it's designed that way so that the federal government doesn't have its hands all over the way and day we administer our elections. And now Minnesota is the latest state, which, by the way, you were there a few days ago campaigning with Peggy Flanagan, if I'm not mistaken, who's running for Senate. And she's running against another Democrat, Congresswoman Angie Craig. Why are we seeing so many primaries, do you think, pitting progressives against establishment Democrats, particularly in this moment?
1: Because, Jake, I think there's a real hunger among Democrats to have representatives in Washington who are not only going to take on a lawless Trump administration, all of us should be doing that, but also to shake up a broken status quo in Washington and in our politics. And what we're seeing in Minnesota is Peggy Flanagan is the candidate that's generated a lot of excitement at the grassroots level. Her opponent in the primary is raking in lots of money from outside special interest groups, including some of those that we witnessed in Michigan just last week, including crypto and AIPAC and others. So I think Democrats are really looking for senators who are going to stand up and do their bidding, lots of money from outside special interest groups, including some of those that we witnessed in Michigan just last week, including crypto and AIPAC and others. So I think Democrats are really looking for senators who are going to stand up and do their bidding, the bidding of the people, and not essentially the bidding of these outside special interests.
0: How worried are you that these splits that we're seeing are fissures that would not heal by, you know, come November?
1: If you look at Michigan, I think it's really remarkable how quickly everybody's come together. And I want to really salute all the parties, all the candidates who were part of that election. And the National Democratic Party's come together quickly. That was even more of a divisive primary than the one we're seeing in Minnesota. So I do believe Democrats recognize that the differences among us are much smaller than the differences we have between different Democratic candidates and Republicans who are running, who are guaranteed to be another rubber stamp for Donald Trump. That's true of Mike Rogers in Michigan. It's true of the candidates in Minnesota. It's true across the board.
0: I want to ask, you know, you've been working so hard on the immigration issue as well, you know, including at the very beginning, working to free Kilmar. Now this whole TPS ordeal is going on. We're seeing footage of Haitians in Ohio specifically literally break down crying because they have to go and get ankle monitors on. Syrian folks, too, have lost temporary protected status. You have a bill to restore those protections. Will you tell us a little bit about that?
1: Yeah, it's called the Secure Act. And the idea is that these individuals should not live in constant fear of being deported. These are individuals, Jacob, that are here with legal status, right? They have work permits. They're some of the most vetted people in the country. Exactly. Every year they show up and get a background check. And they're trying to send them back to countries where it's obvious they would be put into imminent danger of their lives.
0: Yes.
1: I mean, if you look at Haiti, for example, if you go to the State Department website, it says to Americans, don't travel to Haiti. It's dangerous. And yet they want to take people who've been part of our communities for a very long time and put them back into certain danger. It's really disgusting what they're doing.
0: It is preposterous that someone who has gone to Haiti and reported from Haiti when the previous administration, the Biden administration, was sending them back to need for sure danger, if not death. Stephen Miller saying it's safe there for Haitians today. Give me a break. Senator Chris Van Hollen, thank you so much for being here. Appreciate it.
1: It's great to be with you. Thanks, Jacob.
0: Thanks. Stay tuned, everybody, because Jen Psaki will have full coverage as polls close in Minnesota and Wisconsin. We'll be right back.

0: All right, that's All In on this Tuesday night. You can always catch my show Connect weekend mornings at 10 a.m. Eastern, 7 a.m. out on the West Coast. Right now, we have some very big polls about to close, and the briefing with Jen Psaki starts right now. Good evening, Jen.
1: Jacob, I love seeing you there, but I wish you were at a polling place, because look at election days are Jacob Soboroff talking to people waiting in line at polling places, and I'm missing it.
0: I told Ali Velshi I'm starting to get a rash on my neck from wearing this jacket and tie and suit, and I just want to be in my black tee out
1: walking backwards
0: down the voting line.
1: Well, there's plenty more election nights to come, so that's the good news for everybody watching.
0: We love election nights.
1: We're going to dig into all of it with a group of very smart people. I will see you tomorrow.
0: Okay, see you tomorrow. Have a good one.
1: Okay, everyone, it is primary night in six states across the country, and polls are now officially closed in Wisconsin and Minnesota, where some of tonight's marquee races are happening. We've got Ali Velshi, of course, standing by at the big board, wearing his special vest, as we have all come to love. And he's going to bring us the latest results as they come in as well. We'll keep you very updated on those as we get any results. I've also got some of my favorite people to talk politics with here at the table. This is quite a group. They've probably been through, I don't know, approximately 100 elections or more as a collective group. They know a lot of things. They've been watching all of this very closely. And there are a ton of interesting races and dynamics to keep an eye on tonight, including some that will test and maybe even confirm, I mean, some of the big political trends that we have seen play out this year to date. So here are just a few, and there are a lot of things to watch tonight, but here are a few of the things that I'm watching tonight. First, there is the power of Donald Trump's endorsement inside his own party. His record of success within his party has been mixed at best this year. He has won some of the races, the primary races. His candidates have won where he has endorsed, and more recently, he has lost some of the primary races where he has endorsed. Just 5 days ago, we watched Trump-backed Congressman Andy Ogles lose his primary in Tennessee. 2 days before that, Trump suffered an even more embarrassing loss in Michigan when his chosen candidate lost to an opponent who had already dropped out of the race. And no matter what he says about the midterms, and he says a lot of things, you know he cares about the perception of his own power here. And that's an interesting thing to watch. Now, in South Carolina, Trump threw his weight behind Darlene Graham, the sister of the late Senator Lindsey Graham. But Trump's endorsement didn't exactly clear the field there, not at all. A recent Emerson College poll even found that 53% of South Carolina Republican primary voters said Trump's endorsement has no impact on how they would vote. And remember, this is a very red state, one that has very much voted for Donald Trump in every time he has run for president. As of this hour, we can report that Darlene Graham will not win enough votes to clinch the nomination tonight. She wasn't expected to coming in tonight, to be fair, but she will advance to a runoff against Congressman Ralph Norman. But again, with the full backing of Donald Trump, Darlene Graham is barely cracking 30%. So the success of Trump-endorsed candidates is definitely something to keep an eye on tonight. There are others to watch there, too. Now, on the Democratic side tonight, it's also a test of whether or not voters will once again reject establishment-backed candidates in favor of insurgents, in favor of people who don't feel like traditional politicians, who don't feel like they come from Washington in some cases. In Wisconsin, State Assembly member and Democratic Socialist Francesca Hong may be poised to become the Democratic nominee for governor. And this is an interesting story because she has unexpectedly risen to the top of a field that included the state's current and former lieutenant governor, who were both forced to exit the race amid lagging poll numbers and campaign issues. Wisconsin's Democratic governor and much of the party's establishment have rallied around Milwaukee County Executive David Crowley, who, and this is another bizarre twist in this race, left the race last month and then re-entered the race just over a week later at the urging of some in the party establishment. Now, keep in mind, as we're watching this, people in Wisconsin have been casting early votes and voting by mail through the month of July, and many people did participate in that already. So whoever wins that race is likely to face off against Wisconsin Republican Congressman and election denier Tom Tiffany, who is seeking his party's nomination for governor. And what a guy, lots to be said. But for those of you just getting to know him, Tom Tiffany was one of 147 members of Congress to vote against certifying the 2020 election. But honestly, as we look at the results tonight and who's running, his election denialism looks kind of like child's play when you look across the border at neighboring Minnesota, where tonight, conspiracy theorist and failed pillow salesman Mike Lindell, yes, that guy is still kicking around, is running with Trump's endorsement to be his party's nominee for Minnesota governor. Now, if he wins tonight, he will likely have to face off against the state's very popular Senator Amy Klobuchar, who is seeking her party's nomination for governor. So the potential rise of election deniers is certainly also something we're going to be watching tonight. I'll also be keeping an eye on the Democratic primary for Senate in Minnesota, where we are watching yet another contest between the progressive and moderate wings of the Democratic Party. Minnesota Lieutenant Governor Peggy Flanagan is running with the support of progressive lawmakers like Bernie Sanders and Elizabeth Warren, as well as the state's outgoing Senator Tina Smith. And she, of course, is facing off against Congresswoman Angie Craig, who has the backing of Democratic leaders like Hakeem Jeffries, Nancy Pelosi, and Pete Buttigieg. So like I said, there is a whole lot to follow tonight. All of which could tell us a lot about what kind of candidates and what message is appealing to voters and what to expect this November. And on that front, we also got some big news tonight from the world of elections forecasting. It's quite the time for elections forecasting. We're going to be watching all of it. Polling guru Nate Silver just released his forecast for November's midterm elections. His models put Democrats' chances of retaking the House at 87%. And even more notably, those same models put Democrats' chances of retaking the Senate at 57%. What matters is what happens on Election Day, but still interesting data as we look to the next few months. With all that in mind, let's dig into tonight's results. Joining me now here at the table, MSNBC chief national reporter and host of the excellent news show that launched this week, State of Play, Peter Alexander. MSNBC chief Washington correspondent and co-host of The Weekend, Eugene Daniels. MSNBC political director, Shauna Thomas. And also joining the fund tonight is Democratic strategist and senior advisor to majority Democrats and the bench, Liz Smith. Liz, you wish you were at our fund table with us, but we are so happy you are still here with us. Let me start with you, Peter. First of all, welcome.
2: Thank you
1: so
2: for having me.
1: You're here.
2: I'm used to doing this in the briefing room, but now we get to do it on one team.
1: That's right. That's right. It's not. You can grill me if you want. It's fine. I want to ask you about South Carolina because, you know, Trump has endorsed a number of candidates through the course of the primary season. Some, as I mentioned, he has won. He has spent. There's been money spent that I think some in the Republican Party would prefer he not spend, but that's a different story. He decided to weigh in this race for Darlene Graham, presumably because of his relationship with Lindsey Graham. She cracked 30%, barely. You need 50% to not have a runoff. I don't want to overread into it or underread into it. What do you make of it?
2: Well, we got a long way to go to the general for the president to get his candidate to win this thing. There are a lot of other votes out there. Almost 7 in 10 of the other votes among Republicans in that state went to someone who Donald Trump did not endorse. That's saying something at this point right now. Let's focus on the Graham name in that state. Obviously, it's as resonant as any that there is there. But just a reminder about Lindsey Graham himself. Take a step back. I remember traveling with Jeb Bush. We were in South Carolina during that 2016 campaign. Lindsey Graham was on the campaign bus, and he was fuming about this guy named Donald Trump. Mm-hmm. Boy, did times change quickly. Mm-hmm. And then after January 6th, Lindsey Graham came around again, and Lindsey Graham said, you know, I've had enough of it. I'm done. I'm off. Of course, he came around and supported Donald Trump when he won once again in 2024. So obviously,

0: Which you wouldn't think.
1: No offense to Connecticut.
0: No. It's all interesting to watch. We're political nerds here. What are you, as you're looking at these six states and these races, what are you most watching tonight?
1: I think what I'm watching, and I'm actually going to go back to that Connecticut race. It hasn't been called yet. It's Connecticut 1. It is long-term incumbent John Larson, Representative John Larson, running against, I believe, the mayor of Hartford. Former mayor of Hartford. And right now, it looks like the former mayor of Hartford is up. Not all the votes are in, we understand. But I keep coming back. We keep having this conversation about progressivism versus moderate Democrats and these internal primary fights. I'm starting to wonder if really the story that we are seeing is about establishment and age, mm-hmm. to a certain extent, versus the outsider candidates. And I think in that race, if the mayor, the former mayor, is able to pull it out, I think that plays into what we saw, let's say, in Colorado, where Diana DeGette lost to a young, now that was a progressive movement person, but a young person. And I think we are also seeing that play out in states like Iowa, Michigan. We may see this play out in Wisconsin, but people seem to be, at least in these Democratic primaries, seem to be wanting the person who isn't the person from Washington, D.C., mm-hmm. who isn't the person who has been in office for a long time and wants to continue to have that power. But a lot of the people out there think they have nothing to show for that power when it comes to their own lives. So I am wondering, will you see, one, a coalescing around someone like Francesca Hong, mm-hmm. who is running for governor or who's running for the Democratic, in the Democratic primary for governor, and see the Democratic Party try to coalesce around her if she were to pull it out, because there's an energy that is happening when it comes to not being the establishment. And in Iowa, as I mentioned, there is this situation where you have two interesting Democrats running for senator and for governor, mm-hmm. there. And they're not necessarily progressives. They seem to both be moderates. They seem to both be running the race they are supposed to be running in Iowa. But neither of them is necessarily totally aligned with the Democratic Party. Neither of them is running as though they are part of the establishment. They are running against the establishment. And I think that's the thing we're going to see. And we're going to see, does that energy carry you to the general, which is when this all starts to matter.
0: It is really. And I want to bring Liz Smith into this conversation, because Liz and I grew up in Democratic politics. We're still young, of course, but we grew up in Democratic politics together, and I think we both remember well when party leadership really selected the nominees. Now, you would never say it that way exactly, but they would.
1: But you can now.
0: Now we can. We're free. They really did, because they would put money behind it. They would endorse. And now it looks very much like party leaders are not picking the nominees. In fact, party leaders pushing nominees is a negative. It's a negative in many of these races. But I want to ask you about Wisconsin in that regard, because you brought up Francesca Hong. I think this is one of a really interesting primary race. I think most people would not have bet that she would be the nominee just a couple of months ago. I mean, there was the sitting lieutenant governor, the former lieutenant governor, both who were pretty popular in the state, relatively so, mm-hmm. among the Democratic Party. Both of them had to drop out of the race. The establishment had to kind of encourage Crowley to get back in the race. There's a lot happening here, I would say. But I want to ask you just what you think Democrats, party activists, party workers should take away from Francesca Hong kind of rising in this race? The general election is a whole other question, but I want to ask you about how we got here.
2: Yeah. So let's put aside her tweets and past statements about Thanksgiving and defunding the police. She's actually shown herself to have some really good political instincts that allowed her to tap into what Wisconsin voters care about. And the issue that she tapped into very smartly was data centers. Wisconsin really is one of the ground zeros across the country for the data center debate. All across the state, communities are up in arms about what they see as an intrusion of data centers, on their water and air and quality of life and land. And this is not a partisan issue. It is an issue where 76% of people in Wisconsin feel like the deck is a little bit too stacked toward the data centers, including 67%

0: of Republicans. And that tells me that she has found a message that, yes, worked really well in a Democratic primary, but could be really, really salient in a general election. And keep in mind, you know, Jen, you talked about how we had a long history in Democratic politics. So I'm going to do just a short history of Wisconsin politics. In 2018, Scott Walker lost in the squeaker of an election. Mm-hmm. And the deciding thing was his decision to give out a massive, massive set of tax breaks to a foreign corporation called Foxconn that came in, took billions of dollars, promised to create 13,000 jobs, and didn't deliver on it. The data center debate is very reminiscent of it. And mm-hmm. it shows that, yes, even though Francesca Hong is on the far left of the Democratic Party, that she's tapped into an issue that could motivate Democrats, motivate independents, and get MAGA Republicans even on her side. And I think that's something that we sometimes don't think about in national politics. We focus on the tweets and all that, but there are some really important local dynamics there that she has been very astute in playing off of.
1: That's such an interesting, I mean, sometimes we don't talk enough about the issues that are local that really determine. I mean, Iowa cancer is a huge mm-hmm. issue and the rise of cancer. It has one of the highest rising rates in the country. And on data centers, Tom Tiffany, who is likely to be the person who is running against Francesca Hong if she wins this nomination, has even said, I think he said that he's against tax breaks. My point is, he said a little bit on data centers because they're so unpopular that there's like bipartisan opposition to them. Okay, Eugene, I want to bring you into this. Yeah. We've jumped around a bit because I think there are a lot of things to pull from yeah. tonight. There always are. But what are you watching for? What do you think is most interesting?
2: To me, it continues to be about fighting, right? Like, I think the thing, especially on the Democratic side and the Republican side, what we're seeing from voters is that they're looking for people who are going to fight, whether that means fight with the establishment here in D.C., fight with the establishment within their own states, fight with the Republicans in November. That is something that when I was on the ground in all the places that we've all been talking to folks on the ground, that is what voters are looking for. And if Francesca Hong is able to pull it off, I think it's still going to be tough. The polling has been difficult. And the polling has been difficult because for Francesca Hong, for Abdul El-Sayed, they are trying to create a different coalition than usually comes out, right? And so that's why polling is sometimes in these moments kind of unpredictable. You have, you know, usually Michigan, for example, because that's what we have. You have black voters that are always going to come out. You have some of the moderates who are always going to come out. What they were anticipating in the polling was all these young voters who are at the Abdul El-Sayed parties at the rallies. That's the same thing that we're seeing with Francesca Hong. If that holds, it's still going to be the same thing. Fighters. Who are the people who are going to Washington, D.C.? Who are the people who are going to be running my state who are going to fight? And I think, you know, there's been this conversation about, oh, no, the DSA is Democratic Socialists are taking over the Democratic Party. I don't think that's the case. I think you're seeing some people who are probably a little bit more moderate around the country also winning. But that's because they sound like they are ready to fight. I think what people are sick of is people who sound like a moderate, people who seem like they're going to go along to get along.
3: I was going to say, to the point that Eugene is making, I think the gist was that these people are dissatisfied. These Democrats are dissatisfied just with a anti-Trump message. Mm-hmm. They want a pro-something message. They want someone who is fighting for something, not just I'm going to take on Donald Trump. And that's a message that's resonated. Another takeaway to Eugene's point, though, that we're also seeing here that we should acknowledge is Marquette Law School does a lot of the polling as it relates. I know we have opinions on polling, but broadly in terms of trends, it can help you out.
2: Yeah.
3: And over the last 15 years, there has been a doubling of the number of people in the state of Wisconsin who now identify as very liberal. And that's moving much faster than the number of people who identify as very conservative. So, Tom Tiffany, you got a House Freedom Caucus guy here, right? So that's going to be a little interesting, conceivably against a Democratic Socialist. But the Democratic energy is moving further and further to the left right now because they are the ones who are saying, we want to fight for something in particular. And I think that's resonant.
2: And Jim, you only have an insurgency. It only is able to flourish if the moderates of the establishment has not done their job. If people are discontent with their behavior, if people are discontent with the work that they've done, whether it be at the State House or here in Washington, D.C., if they're discontent with their
1: Yeah, go ahead, Shauna.
4: Well, and I think, you know, Eugene, you went to the DSA convention. Yeah. You went with Hunter Woodall, our mm-hmm. researcher. And one thing from y'all's reporting that really stood out to me was the discontent with the Democrats in that mm-hmm. case because Trump won again.
2: Right.
4: And that is that same, like, okay, what does it mean for you to fight for me if Trump won again? That's where some of that anger is.
1: Like, we need something different.
4: We need something different. Yes. And I don't think that particular, just because that was Democratic Socialist talking to you, mm-hmm. talking to Hunter, okay, yes, that's part of the progressive argument. But I think you see that anger with Democrats in general in a lot of these places. So what are you going to do for me now? Yep. You haven't done anything before. Maybe I should choose something else.
1: I want to bring Liz back in here because a part of this, we're going to move by tomorrow to the general election. And that is the key part of this that will determine who wins seats, who's up against who. And we've seen with some of these candidates that have been really exciting people. They've been saying, we're a part of a movement. We're in this movement together. We're inviting people into a movement versus I'm electable, which mm-hmm. is a message you've heard from a lot of these candidates who are losing. But they also have, I'm going to say it's kind of the millennial candidate problem, is they have, Twitter histories, they have YouTube histories, they've done hundreds of podcasts. You referenced earlier before, I mean, Francesca Hong, she's got a lot of things going for her. She's created this movement in the state. Trump is very unpopular, but she also has a number of past statements that are not going to sit well, probably, mm-hmm. with people who are independent voters, more moderate voters, or she's going to have to answer for them. I'll say it that way. You've advised lots of people through lots of things. He is also, Dr. El-Sayed, he's been having the same challenge, right? Which is having to answer for past posts and statements, as much as they are exciting movements. What should they be doing in this moment? Are they doing the right thing? Should they be doing something else? What do you think?
0: Well, I think a great example of someone who handled this very, very well was Zohran Mamdani in the New York City mayoral race. You know, a lot of people would have thought that no one who had ever embraced defund the police would win a citywide election in New York City. But he was able to. And how? Because he came out right away when he was asked about it and said, that is not my position. I will not defund the police. Not only that, I'll keep the headcount at the NYPD stable. And then when they found old comments of his criticizing NYPD, he went and he apologized directly to NYPD and he apologized on Fox News. And I think just be normal about it. Don't go around, laughing about it, saying, woke one was crazy. Just own up to past mistakes. A lot of people make past mistakes and move beyond it. Because if this race is all about Francesca Hong's tweets, that's not great terrain for her. But if she can disavow those old tweets and make it about Tom Tiffany's record being an extremist on, an election denier on abortion, someone who has supported Trump's Iran war that has raised prices across the board, that's a fight that she can win. But if it's all about her old tweets, it's not. And I think, again, not everyone, Francesca Hong nor Abdul El-Sayed, has the communication skills that someone like Zohran Mamdani does, but they would be smart to look to his example and how he handled these during his mayoral race.
1: Okay, everyone stay where you are. We have to take a break. We know how this goes. We can share with you that Tom Tiffany will be the nominee in the state of Wisconsin. So we do know that from our results. There you go. You can see the results on the screen. Not exactly a close race there, but he will be the nominee. Ali Velshi is standing by at the big board. He's going to tell us where things stand when we come back.

0: Okay, we're starting to get the first results out of Wisconsin, where a ton is on the line for tonight's primaries, especially in that Democratic primary for governor. We've talked about it a little bit, but Ali Velshi's at the big board to break everything down for us. Ali, what are we seeing right now?
1: Well, I want to just start in Minnesota for a moment because we have the Associated Press has just projected that Amy Klobuchar will be the Democratic candidate for governor. This is not a surprise. Interesting to see that 0% in. There's just some advance vote in a few places, but this was never really that much of a contest. There's 7 candidates in total. So Amy Klobuchar is there. Let's go over to Wisconsin and take a look at what's going on there. We also mentioned Tom Tiffany is the Republican nominee for governor. But let's go over the Democratic governor's race there. With 9% in, David Crowley is in the lead right now. Francesca Hong is in second place, about 4,500 votes separating them. Francesca Hong is only at the moment winning in two counties right now, La Crosse County in western Wisconsin and down here in Kenosha County, which is Kenosha. She's leading there. We do not yet have numbers in from Milwaukee. We do have numbers in from Dane County, where she's from. Very, very close. It's within 90 votes in Dane County. Now let's take a look at the Senate race in, hang on a second. Let's look at the governor's, I'm sorry, I'm in the wrong place here. Let's take a look. Let's go back one more time. Let's go to Wisconsin. Okay. Let's look at the Senate race in Wisconsin. The governor's race in Wisconsin. This is the one that you were just talking about. We're looking at these numbers coming in. It's only 13% in, but this is not what we or what polls have been telling us that we're expected to see. A gain of 4,000 points for David Crowley. David Crowley was in the race, then he was out of the race, then he was back in the race after so many people dropped out in favor of Francesca Hong, who was polling very strongly. You were just talking about that. So we're watching that very closely. And then I want to look at the Minnesota Senate race for just a moment and tell you what's going on over there. Again, 0% in,

0: So we're in no position to make any predictions about what's going to happen. Peggy Flanagan has a small lead of about 300 votes in Minnesota. But let me show you how this is coming in. In sort of population centers in Alexandria, for instance, Angie Craig has a small lead again, just 40 votes there. In a little bit south of that, 58% for Angie Craig. Angie Craig also winning in Washington County, 49. But again, look at that, a lead of one vote. Take a look at where we haven't got vote from. We've not got vote from, we don't have vote from Hennepin County, which is the most populous part of the state, but we do have votes in from Ramsey County. That's St. Paul. And Peggy Flanagan has got 54% of the vote. But again, this is just 73 votes. So this is going to populate over the course of the next hour or so. I'll stay very close to you to tell you what's going on. On the Republican race, by the way, Michelle Tafoya is in the lead right now. When I spoke to Peggy Flanagan and Angie Craig last night, they expected that they'll be facing off against Michelle Tafoya, but that hasn't been decided yet. And in the Republican governor race, worth noting, Mike Lindell, the foam pillow guy, is in third place right now with 18% of the vote. Lisa DeMuth is in the lead. Again, very small numbers, 117 votes there. Jen?
1: Ali Velshi, thank you. It's early, but it's interesting. Yeah. This is why we have to kind of keep our eyes open and be open to where the results are, what they're telling us on election nights. We're going to be checking back in with you very shortly.
0: Here.
1: Thank you, as always. Peter, Eugene, and Sean are all back with me. And joining us from Francesca Hong's campaign headquarters in Madison, Wisconsin, is MS Now reporter Will McDuffie. Will, tell us, you know, it is early. The reporting is very early. The numbers are coming in. We're very early stages here. We're only 30 minutes since the polls closed. But it's closer, I think, than many people expected. What is the mood there at the Hong campaign?
2: Well, Jen, I'll be honest. You know, we've been here since Friday morning, and it hasn't felt like a 20-point lead for Hong, which is what a poll on Friday said. We've just met so many Democratic voters who are worried about her electability in November, and that includes people who identify as progressives, people who like her policies. They just don't think this is the race to push that kind of platform. They don't think it's going to work. They're smart. They've lived in Wisconsin. They know how close these races are. And at the same time, though, I mean, it's important to note that Hong has built this remarkable campaign. I mean, she came out of nowhere. No one knew who she was when she entered this race a year ago. She was a chef in Madison. She had a very popular ramen restaurant. She's been a state assemblywoman. And as you guys have noted, she's a Democratic socialist. But she's been able to really build a groundswell of support that's gone beyond just the young progressive base. I mean, we were in Sheboygan with her on Saturday night, and she held a town hall, and we met three couples over the age of 60 who had been turned on to her by either their grandkids or their children. So they've been able to build that movement beyond just the base. And one thing that Liz said earlier in this hour is spot on. She hammers the data center issue, and she got in on that early. And in fact, she told reporters this morning that the first thing she's going to do if she wins this race in November on day one is to call a special session of the legislature to try to impose a moratorium on new data center development.
1: Yeah, it's such an interesting, we've seen obviously the rise of data centers as an issue, but this is a race where I feel like it's so present in what people are talking about, what she's talking about. Let me ask you, as you've been talking to voters over the last couple of days, did they know who Crowley is? Are they excited about him? Or it's more for the people who told you they weren't voting for Hong, they were worried about vulnerability she had. What are you hearing from people in that regard?
2: I'd say it's a little more anti-Hong, and they realize that Crowley is probably the best moderate establishment option. I mean, he's endorsed by the governor here, Tony Evers. But his campaign has been like a total odyssey. I mean, he dropped out a month ago. He had a planned vacation to Jamaica that he had to cancel to get back in the race. And a couple of voters have told me they don't like the looks of that. They don't understand, if he's such a fighter and is worthy of being governor, why didn't he stay in this thing and fight it out the whole time?
1: Yeah, it's a good question. I mean, also, people were early voting in Wisconsin and voting by mail, and I'm so interested in that factor. Will McDuffie, thank you so much for all of your reporting on the ground. We'll keep checking in with you, too, throughout the evening as well. All right, I want to come back to the table here. So let me start with you, Shauna. I mean, polling is imperfect, right? Sometimes you assume, and we saw this in Michigan last week as well. There were polls showing El Sayed, who still won the primary, up by 10, 15, 20 points. And you start to see many of those, and then you start to assume this is where it is headed. What do you make of the dynamics of what we're seeing? Again, it's early, but so far with these numbers.
3: I mean, I think, I think it's very difficult to poll primaries in battleground states, open primaries, which Michigan and Wisconsin, which means if you're an independent, you can go vote in whichever one you want. If you're a Republican, you can go vote in the Democratic primary. If you're a Democrat, you can go vote in the Republican primary. You gotta choose one, but you can do that. I think that makes it a little bit more difficult to poll. And one thing is, I was reading Nate Silver's, what you mentioned earlier today, is his forecast is going for instead of just likely voters, registered voters, I believe. And so that is a larger group. And if people like Abdul El Sayed, if people like Francesca Hong, even in the primary, are able to get some of those slightly more low propensity voters to actually show up in a primary, that can kind of skew the polling a little bit as well. So I think in both of those states, as we saw in the 2024 election, as we've seen in other elections, they're battleground states. These are 50-50 states. People are trying to figure out who's going to win come November. And I think any of these polls that you see that are way, way, way in one direction or another, you have to keep coming back to the idea that Michigan, for example, 2024, Trump won. 2024, the Democratic senator won as well. These are these states, and really, like, on a day like today, what I like to say is voters are voting. We have to just let them vote at a certain point.
1: It's very... Go ahead, Peter.
4: I was going to say, one of the takeaways, this is a conversation. It's nice to watch as the numbers come in. This is going to be close. We'll likely be up late, or we'll wake up in the morning and watch data play and find out what happens here. But
1: hopefully we'll be up before that, but we'll watch for what you said.
4: But what I would say is this, just a reminder to folks at home, excuse me, because so much of the conversation is about the intra-party fighting between the progressives and the moderates. I was speaking to the former Democratic state party chair in Wisconsin today, Ben Wickler, who said very clearly to me, he said, Peter, this is a 48-48 state, not even a 50-50 state. You got 48% vote for Democrats in the general, 48% are going to vote for Republicans, and then the remaining folks in the middle, that's what's going to decide this thing. And that's what happens over and over again. 2.6 million Wisconsinites voted in each of the last two elections in 2020, not in the general election, voted, I should say, in 2022 and in 2018. In 2022, the Democrat Tony Evers won by 90,000 votes. 4 years earlier, he won by 30,000 votes out of 2.6 million. This thing is close. So we can talk about it all we want and all the divisions and what have you. At the end of the day, the belief is that everyone sort of coalesces. So it really comes down to that little core number of Wisconsin folks who make these decisions.
3: But I also think the data centers issue. I have heard, you know, Liz brought it up. We know that Francesca Hong has made a big deal of it. I have heard multiple Democratic groups, multiple campaigns behind the scenes say, this issue allows me to talk to Republicans and independents. Now, that doesn't mean they expect the Republicans to come vote for them in November. It doesn't mean that those independents are going to vote for them in November. But it does mean they've found something that allows people to get a little past their partisan divide and have a conversation about what do these data centers mean for the area of town that I live in. And, you know, in Texas, there was this headline last week. Greg Abbott, the governor, the very long-term Republican and well-liked governor in Texas, put a moratorium on data centers in Texas. And I looked at that and I said, he knows he has a problem.
1: Yeah.
3: That doesn't mean he's going to lose, but it means they are seeing something. This is how I analyze it. They are seeing something in their numbers that says, one, this issue resonates. Two, I got to do something, and I have the ability to do something because I am the sitting governor.
1: I mean, Francesca Hong and Steve Bannon are talking about data centers. Yes. Eugene, one last thought before we go to commercial break.
5: I think what's so interesting, we're looking at the numbers. Francesca Hong, a Democratic socialist, should not in normal times have a chance, right? Like this idea that the party's been taken over by Democratic socialists, not true. But what it does show is that Democratic socialism is not as scary as it used to be. People are so desperate. Voters, normal humans, are so desperate for change in their lives. They're looking at capitalism and they're saying sometimes, you know, that hasn't really worked, especially for young voters and young people. And so I think the voters are not just telling us who they want to be in office. They're also telling us the kind of things they want them to work on, whether it's data centers or other things. But they're also saying you have to go up there and shake the table. And if folks aren't doing that, if folks aren't actually listening to their voters, they're going to kick them out. Right. That's how you end up with someone named Donald Trump after you just had Joe Biden.
4: To be clear, that's all a function of the Donald Trump era. That's what has changed this. The Trump model shifted everything.
1: Anyway. It's no doubt about it. Yes, lots more to discuss. I will hold my thoughts. We take a very quick break. But this is a very live ball in Wisconsin tonight. We're polling leading up to tonight. Show Democratic Socialist Francesca Hong way, way up in this race. But where the early numbers are, they're showing a very, very close race. We will see. We're going to be tracking it closely. We'll be right back.

0: Well, we have a race on our hands in the marquee race of the night in Wisconsin. Ali Velshi is at the big board, still there, wearing the vest. He's there. We love it. Ali, tell us what's happening for this race for governor. We just talked to you, but I know numbers are coming in.
1: Yeah.
0: Tell us what's going on right now.
1: Yeah, well, lots come in, actually, since you and I talked. First of all, 43% of the vote is in, so it's coming in at a good clip. David Crowley is in the lead now by 7,000 votes, 42% to 39.6 for Francesca Hong. Now, you've talked about this, but it's worth reminding everybody, David Crowley wasn't in the race. He was in the race, he got out of the race, and he endorsed this woman, Sarah Rodriguez, who then got out of the race, but she was on the ballot before she got out of the race, so she's got about 10,000 votes. Mandela Barnes, former lieutenant governor, also has about 10,000 votes. So they've got 20,000 votes between them that are not actually counted in this whole thing. The lead, 7,000. Let's look at where these votes are coming from. We don't have votes from a lot of counties. The ones in white, we don't have votes for, but we have votes from every populated area in the country, in the state. Milwaukee County is 74% in. The lead is 2,000 votes for David Crowley, 46% to 43.5%. Madison, which is where Francesca Hong is from, 44%. So that's on the low end, but she's running at 41 to 38. So not a very big lead in Dane County. In Eau Claire County, 72% is in. She's got a good lead there. Francesca Hong's leading 9% against David Crowley. In Wausau, 81% is in. Again, almost. Look at the lead. It's four votes for Francesca Hong. And in Green Bay, 34% is in. David Crowley is leading there by 5 points. So this is a tight race. We obviously want to see more vote coming in from Milwaukee. 74% is in there. And Dane County, 44%. This is probably one of the most liberal counties in the entire state. This is the University of Wisconsin, Madison. So lots happening here. It's a tighter race than polls leading up to tonight were indicating. They showed Francesca Hong with such a lead that people like Mandela Barnes got out of the race saying, hey, there's obviously only one candidate. So a guy who was not fully in the race until recently is now in the lead in Wisconsin by less than 2 points.
0: All right, Ali Velshi, we're going to continue to check in back in with you. The numbers keep coming in. This is turning into a real nail biter in Wisconsin. We're going to talk about what it means with the panel when we come back.

0: Okay, I know we've been talking about this, but it's just worth restating that most polls headed into Election Day showed Democratic Socialist Francesca Hung with a very safe double-digit lead in the Wisconsin gubernatorial primary. And she could certainly still win. But as you can see, with a little more than half of the vote in, Francesca Hung is down to the establishment-backed candidate David Crowley, which is, I think, not where most people expected this to sit with 51% of the vote in. Peter Alexander, Eugene Daniels, and Shauna Thomas are all back with me. And I think we're going to go to Ali Velshi, too, and check with him in a moment as well as he's getting more votes in. First of all, I'm curious, and I'm going to ask Ali this. Early vote, what's interesting to me, one of the things, is that there was over 100,000 people who voted in July and during early vote and vote by mail. That was a period of time where Crowley was in and out of the in and out of the race, right? He was out for just over a week and then back in. So we'll see if those have been counted. Maybe they have, maybe they haven't been, but we'll check on that. But what do you think this is saying right now about the electorate? Let me start with you, Eugene.
1: I think part of it is, I think it's more about us in the media that cover these things, is we chase often what is the juiciest story that we can tell? What's the clearest story that we can tell about this election? What's the clearest story we can tell about this primary? Instead of sometimes just like letting the voters tell us what it is. What we heard from Will McDuffie on the ground is that like some people weren't interested in Francesca Hung to vote for. Just because someone goes to a rally does not mean they're going to vote for that person on Tuesday, right? It doesn't mean that they are going to actually think that person can be electable. And so we have to do a better job as, well, I think we do great here in the MS, but like the larger media ecosystem, in making sure that when we're telling the stories, we're telling all the stories. Well, the exciting part of Francesca Hung is that, oh, out of nowhere, but then maybe that's not the story of tonight.
0: She is exciting. Yeah. And she has been running a grassroots campaign. Mm-hmm. But sometimes the people who are not the most exciting are what the electorate is looking for. We'll see what happens tonight. What do you think, Peter?
2: I think the biggest takeaway for me, and in the conversations with folks who watch this stuff very closely, is that 2018, the last midterm for Donald Trump, specifically in Wisconsin, was resistance to Trump. 2026 right now is resistance to Trump and resistance to a system that the people feel like has not delivered for them. It's this whole point that we're making about a frustration with the establishment. I witnessed it on the ground when I was in Michigan just a matter of days ago, a frustration that Chuck Schumer was endorsing the more centrist candidate here. There is a sense that people want someone that's fighting for something. They're frustrated with being told the way they're supposed to think. And I think that's really honestly what, for me, is, again, the biggest takeaway. Not just for what we're watching tonight, but broadly, certainly, across a lot of these states in recent months.
0: I mean, Shauna, you're going to be just diving into all of this data tomorrow.

0: Yes. You're the nerd and the best kind of nerd. With your team, what are you going to be looking in when you have time and you're not sitting on here talking to us? So what are you going to be diving into about these, what we've seen so far, the results that we know of, even if Francesca Hong wins this primary?
1: I think I'm going to be looking at how many people actually vote in this primary.
0: Yeah.
1: We are in an August primary. A lot of people are on vacation. They aren't necessarily going to show up for a primary. How many people, and what does that say about energy? That's why I was sort of obsessed with the amount of turnout in Michigan. I've been looking into the turnout that was in the Texas primary. What does that tell us? How many of those people are Democrats versus Republicans? I think one other thing you have to remember is do not underestimate the voter.
0: Yeah.
1: Someone who decides to show up or even send their ballot in if they get a mail-in ballot or go to early vote in a primary, that means they are paying attention.
2: Yeah. Mm-hmm.
1: And that's why I'm interested in what the turnout is.
0: All things to watch. I wish we could keep talking, but Lawrence O'Donnell's going to do it up for us too. Peter, Eugene, Shauna, thank you so much for being
2: here.
1: Thank you.
0: All right, we'll be right back.

0: We begin tonight with Ali Velshi at the big board. Ali.
1: And Lawrence, let's take a look at Wisconsin to start with. 60% of the vote is in. David Crowley, who I want to remind people was out of the race entirely for a few weeks, is now in the lead. He's leading only by about 5,000 votes, 40.4% to 39.2% for Francesca Hung. And again, we have a lot of votes to come in still, but we have votes from every populated part of the state. So in Eau Claire, 71% is in. Francesca Hung is leading there by about 1,000 votes. In Wausau, 81% in. Francesca Hung is leading by 4 votes. In Green Bay, 34%. So I'm going to wait on that just to get more vote in there. In Madison, which is Dane County, 73%. In. This is where Francesca Hung is from. It's 42 to 37. This is a 42 to 38. She generally speaking needs better performance in this in the places where she's otherwise doing well. And in Milwaukee County, 88% of the vote is in here. 45% is in for David Crowley, 43% for Francesca Hung. I will say with these kind of numbers, even though we've got populated centers, we still only have 61% of the voting in the entire state. So we're going to be on this for a little while. I want to also take you to Connecticut, where we've got a number of races on, but I want to show you one house rate in particular in Connecticut. One, Luke Bronin has been projected to be the winner by the Associated Press with 54% of the vote, 47% in. He has defeated John Larson. Yet another Democratic incumbent has been defeated. Now, I will say this. There is not some outside force here. This isn't the DSA. This is simply a new contestant who has come in. He was the mayor of Hartford, and he has defeated long-term Congressman John Larson, who had a particular specialty and interest in Social Security and Social Security reform. So that is one of the stories tonight. An incumbent has suffered a loss. But we're going to stay on that Michigan story, on the Wisconsin story. One final thing I just want to show you is in the Senate race for, in the Democratic Senate race in Michigan. Minnesota. Angie Craig right now is running second to Peggy Flanagan. Peggy Flanagan is ahead by 8,000 votes. But again, very little of the vote is in, 15%. Too early to make any determinations there, Lawrence.
0: Ali, we will get back to you later in the hour. Thanks, Ali.
1: Thank you.
0: Well, no president of the United States has been more influenced by movies than Donald Trump. Other presidents have appreciated movies, but never used them as their frame of reference for the world or for their work as president. Other presidents have befriended some of our greatest cinematic artists, like Steven Spielberg and Spike Lee, but Donald Trump shows no capacity to admire anyone other than himself. Donald Trump is the only president in history who likes to talk about the way people look when he announces appointments to government positions in his cabinet or elsewhere in the government. You are guaranteed to hear the phrase central casting from Donald Trump when describing his very favorite choices for jobs. In the 1950s, when Donald Trump's juvenile brain was being permanently captured by movie imagery, central casting was often publicly referred to as the place to call to get an actor who really looked like a cowboy or looked like a cop or really looked like he could get through medical school and be a doctor. But I haven't actually heard anyone use the phrase central casting since I was a child. And when we hear Donald Trump tell us that his choice for a government job looks like he came straight from central casting, Donald Trump is indicating just how long ago his intellectual development was arrested. To Donald Trump, heroism is something defined by movies, not by real life. And so he thinks of heroism as nothing but movie tough guy heroism, a purely fake kind of invented heroism. That is why Donald Trump posts fake images of himself like this. No president has ever done more than Donald Trump to reveal himself to be a deeply cowardly man, and no president other than Donald Trump would ever dream of trying to create a courageous image of himself by turning himself into a fake movie character and publishing a deeply perverse photograph like that one that we just showed you. And so it is uniquely Donald Trump among American presidents who asks, wants to be judged on his personal bravery and all-around tough guy toughness. And that is what makes Donald Trump's secret flight out of danger uniquely undermining to both his own self-image and what he wants his most fanatic supporters to believe about him. Donald Trump has asked the world to see him as a movie hero, the physically bravest president ever, when he is clearly the laziest president ever, who obviously spends more time in golf carts than he does thinking about governing, which obviously he never does. Donald Trump is the only president who has, in effect, asked to be compared to movie heroes. And so Peter Baker of The New York Times wisely turned to Andrew Marlowe, who wrote the screenplay for the 1997 giant box office hit Air Force One, starring Harrison Ford, as the bravest president ever imagined by Hollywood, who has to save everyone on Air Force One, including himself, after the plane has been hijacked. Spoiler alert, President Harrison Ford did the impossible and, of course, personally killed the hijackers. Up until last night, that's the way Donald Trump wanted his most fanatical followers to see him, as the Harrison Ford president who would personally kill anyone threatening Air Force One. Screenwriter Andrew Marlowe sees a problem for Donald Trump, the movie hero, in the way he chose to escape danger by boarding a secret flight out of Turkey while leaving Air Force One to take off as a decoy plane full of government officials and reporters who would have been the targets of the threats against that plane from Iran that the Secret Service responded to by secretly moving Donald Trump from Air Force One to another plane using a catering cart truck to do that. Andrew Marlowe, the screenwriter who gave us Harrison Ford as the bravest president ever, told the New York Times, "Now, real life isn't a movie, but given the circumstances, I'm not sure I could ever script a moment like that for heroic main character," Mr. Marlowe said. "If the threat were that great, it's hard to imagine an audience rooting for any character who would trade his own safety by treating the remaining civilians on board as potential sacrificial lambs, especially without their informed consent." And so Donald Trump sadly failed his own self-imposed test, the Hollywood hero test, the standard he pretends to achieve in his fake images of himself as a brave, gun-toting tough guy. Bill Clinton's press secretary, Joe Lockhart, explained to the New York Times the difference from the time Bill Clinton switched planes during a dangerous trip in and out of Pakistan. The Times reports when Mr. Clinton traveled to Pakistan, he too switched planes to avoid detection by possible attackers. He had been urged not to go to parts of the country which were havens for terrorist groups, but since he was already going to India, he felt compelled to stop in Islamabad for a few hours. The original security plan called for fooling the accompanying journalists into thinking that Mr. Clinton had boarded the same C-17 military jet that they were on, while he would secretly get onto a separate Air Force version of a Gulfstream known as a C-20. "My vehement protest was, you can't use the media as decoys," Joe Lockhart said. "And they came back with a plan that satisfied me." They had Mr. Clinton walk around the nose of the C-17 to the other side, where three smaller unmarked planes were waiting. The journalists were not able to see which of the three he boarded, but they saw he had not gotten on the C-17. Unlike the Trump team in Ankara, the Clinton team informed at least one of the pool journalists in advance, Susan Page of USA Today, who recounted the episode on Tuesday. And the White House then publicly disclosed the details more broadly once Mr. Clinton was safely out of harm's way. Mr. Trump's team

0: contrast, never disclosed what happened in Ankara until the Washington Post broke the story. As Donald Trump's presidency continues to collapse into chaos, every imaginary asset that Donald Trump was supposed to be bringing to the presidency in the minds of Trump voters is collapsing too. His tough guy image was already weakened by the people of Greenland standing up to Donald Trump's madman threats on Greenland. Canadian Prime Minister Mark Carney, who is normally as mild-mannered as Canadian prime ministers usually are, has stood up boldly to the incoherent bullying from Donald Trump and shown the world what real governing toughness looks like and sounds like, including the fact that real toughness is not incompatible with consistent dignity and politeness. Donald Trump's phony image as the great negotiator has collapsed completely, even with Trump supporters, during Donald Trump's war with Iran, now in its 165th day. In a right-wing media interview today, when asked if he was changing his strategy in Iran, Donald Trump began his answer by saying, quote, "I don't talk about strategy," end quote. And then, of course, you know what happened. Of course he talked about strategy.
1: We have two very powerful strategies. We could just keep it alone, and they're going to fail. We could just keep, you know, doing sort of just like nice and easy, relaxed. Like I said, I'm sort of negotiating. Do what I'm doing now. Just bop along and look how bad they're doing. So economically, they are a mess. They can't borrow money. We control their money, what they had, which is a lot. They had a lot. And we have total control of it. I'm their banker. I am their banker.
0: I'm their banker. Imagine Joe Biden saying that. Imagine Barack Obama saying that. Imagine any other president saying, "I'm their banker." "I am their banker," says the most lost man ever to live in the White House. In that same interview, the same president who last week insisted that the United States military was not running low on munitions today said the American military is running low on munitions. And it's Joe Biden's fault.
1: The reason it's low is because he gave $300 billion worth to Ukraine. He gave more. He gave, you know, right. They never mentioned that. They never like to mention that.
0: Last week, Donald Trump said the leakers who told the news media about his fight with Pete Hegseth about the reduction in American weapons of war should be sent to prison. He said the leakers of these treasonous statements are being hunted down. Long-term jail sentences will be sought, exclamation point. And then today, Donald Trump confirms some of those so-called treasonous statements about the munitions being depleted, American munitions. Everything Donald Trump has touched has turned to chaos. The reflecting pool in Washington, D.C. is now a poison puddle thanks to Donald Trump. He literally demolished one third of the White House. And now a federal court has said that was a completely illegal act of the most extreme vandalism in the history of American government. And that court has blocked Donald Trump from building his ballroom where the White House East Wing used to be. Donald Trump has visited chaos on the world with his war in Iran, pushing up the price of oil worldwide, pushing up the price of gas and diesel fuel here in the United States, which, along with his illegal tariffs that now have to be refunded, have pushed up inflation in the United States. Donald Trump, the magical inflation fighter who promised to end inflation on his first day in the presidency, just end it, has increased inflation. Donald Trump, the great deal maker who promised to negotiate an end to Vladimir Putin's war in Ukraine on the first day of this presidency, has negotiated nothing with Vladimir Putin, nothing. And so now Donald Trump engages in chaotic public negotiations with Iran on social media, in which he issues threats, which he then forgets. He forgets his own threats. Along with public lies, like the Strait of Hormuz is open and the United States is in control of it. And in the face of Donald Trump's chaos, in the response to Donald Trump's chaos, Iran has never been more clear and apparently more intractable in their negotiating positions with the chaotic Donald Trump. The Iranian supreme leader has appointed a new

0: Secretary of the Supreme National Security Council. The Wall Street Journal reports that the appointment of that new secretary of the Supreme National Security Council, quote, signaled Khamenei's determination to hold fast in a showdown with President Trump. Today, while Donald Trump was raving incoherently in right-wing media about his so-called strategies in Iran, the Secretary of the Supreme National Security Council of Iran issued this written statement. Iran's message is clear. The Strait of Hormuz will not reopen until the U.S. ends the war and blockade, releases Iran's frozen assets, and agrees to a region-wide ceasefire, including in Lebanon and Gaza. Until all conditions are met, the strait will remain closed. To which Donald Trump said nothing. Donald Trump took time today to comment on who should be running World Cup soccer, but nothing about Iran's negotiating position. Nothing about how Donald Trump can stop the chaos unleashed by his decision to go to war in Iran, a war that Donald Trump probably imagined would go as smoothly as it would for heroic, fictional president in a Hollywood movie. Leading off our discussion tonight has Ben Rhodes, former Deputy National Security Advisor, President Obama, and an MS Now political and national security analyst. Ben, I first of all want to get your reaction to the way the Trump team handled this departure from Turkey and the way it differs from the way it's been done in the past with President Clinton and other situations. I think everyone agrees that whatever is the safest way to get a president out of there is the way to do it. The question becomes, how long do you keep that a secret? How do you treat other people involved? Should they be treated as decoys the way it happened here? You've been on Air Force One probably more times than you can remember. What's your reaction to all of this?
1: You know, there are more differences than I could count. I'll just speak to a few quickly, Lawrence. The first is just in terms of standard protocol. I had to help plan several trips into war zones for President Obama, including to Afghanistan, where you'd fly in the cover of darkness in total secrecy from Andrews Air Force Base near the White House to Afghanistan. And you wouldn't announce that he was there until you landed. But you know what we did? Day before the trip, we would bring in the White House Correspondents Association and we would tell them and we would say, you know, select your pool. That's a group of reporters that travel with the president. They have to keep the secret, too. But it's part of the job of the White House to make sure that the press is there to, you know, document what the president's doing. By the way, that plane also belongs to the American people. Right. This is not Donald Trump's private jet. This is something that the American taxpayers spend many millions of dollars supporting in terms of overseas operations. So there's a way to do this that takes into account secrecy and security without using decoys, without lying to people. And that leads me to the other couple of things. Well, another difference is there wasn't a multi-$100 million Qatari jet operating as Air Force One. That's a pretty big difference, right? And part of the reason we got into this mess is because he took a gift from a foreign government that he sounds like he kind of asked them for because he liked the kind of gold trim and luxury inside the plane. Like no other president in American history would ever do something like that. And Lawrence, it should matter, even though we're immune to it, that he just lied about it. He said that the Qatari jet flew ahead because the troops wanted to see it, or he wanted to show the troops in the United Kingdom. I mean, the fact that he did this not at all courageous thing of, you know, going down a catering elevator and then using his own staff and the press as a decoy and then lied about it, all because he set this all off by having a Qatari jet in the first place as Air Force One. Like a lot of these stories, it encapsulates the corruption and incompetence and vanity of the Trump administration in one episode.
0: See, we're on day 165 of Donald Trump's war. Iran's negotiating position is more intractable, it sounds like, today than it has been in the past. How do you assess the current situation?
1: Well, I think that's right, because the Iranians clearly believe they have all the leverage, because when I hear their statement, their terms, it's the absolute maximalist Iranian demands. You know, we get to control this body of water. We get to profit off of it. You have to pull back and we get sanctions relief for reopening the body of water that was open before the war began. Nothing on nuclear questions whatsoever. That tells me that they think the time is on their side. And look, Trump has no strategy. And the reason he has no strategy, Lawrence, is because before you can have a strategy, you have to know what your objective is. We don't know what the objective of this war is 165 days into it. At the beginning, it seemed to be regime change. Then we were going to obliterate the nuclear program for the, I don't know how many time in the Trump administration. Then we're going to destroy their military. Well, clearly their military is not destroyed if they can shut down the Strait of Hormuz. And Trump's not living in physical reality. He's living in a world of lies on right-wing media where the mm-hmm. Strait's open and Iran is beaten and they're begging us for a deal. They're not begging us for a deal. They have shut down a major waterway upon which the global economy depends, and Donald Trump can squeeze Iran all they want. They don't care if there are shortages. They haven't had access to their money for going on almost two decades. This is nothing new about Iran not being able to borrow money or having money frozen in U.S. sanctions. That's not new leverage. The Iranians have the new leverage in the Strait. And so we're in this mess just to reopen a body of water that was open before he launched his disastrous war, and nothing he says can change that.
0: Ben Rhodes, thank you very much for starting off our coverage tonight.
1: Thanks, Lawrence.
0: Coming up today, the top Democrat on the House Judiciary Committee, Jamie Raskin, who will become the powerful chairman of that committee if Democrats win the House in November, announced he is investigating Donald Trump's, quote, bogus prosecution, end quote, related to damage to the reflecting pool. Congressman Raskin will join us with what he is trying to accomplish in that investigation next.

0: The top Democrat on the House Judiciary Committee, Congressman Jimmy Raskin, is demanding answers from the Trump administration about what he calls a bogus indictment of three-time Olympic athlete David Hearn, who was charged with vandalism for harm done to the Lincoln Memorial reflecting pool. United States Attorney for Washington, D.C., Jeanine Pirro, dropped the charges against David Hearn on July 31st, but Congressman Raskin is investigating exactly at what point the Justice Department knew that it was prosecuting an innocent man. Because 8 days before David Hearn was arrested, Interior Department officials had already written to the contractor complaining that the reflecting pool was peeling. And 2 days before David Hearn was indicted, a Lincoln Memorial reflecting pool damage assessment documented systemic failure and peeling of the liner around the area where David Hearn was accused of causing that damage. Joining us now is Democratic Congressman Jamie Raskin of Maryland. He's the top Democrat on the House Judiciary Committee. Congressman Raskin, what do you think is there in the Justice Department files as they develop this prosecution that will reveal what they knew and when they knew it?
1: Well, Lawrence, it's not just legal and political for me. It's personal because Davey Hearn is my constituent. So I'm feeling very strongly what it means for them to be going after a 100% innocent guy for totally trumped up, bogus, fraudulent political reasons. And we already have lots of indications that they knew days and weeks before they brought the prosecution against Davey that this was clearly the error of the pool guy that Donald Trump signed up down at Mar-a-Lago to do the work for $15 million. And this was a botched installation, as U.S. Attorney Pirro herself said in her representation before the court. But they knew for many days before that there were systematic failures in the installation of this coat of blue paint to try to change the color. It had nothing to do with Davey Hearn, who dipped his hands in the water like lots of other people did. But to me, it represents a far more structural and systemic crisis at the Department of Justice. They're going after people simply because they make political statements that the president disagrees with. That's true of six of my colleagues who the president wanted to have prosecuted, Adam Schiff, Mark Kelly, Maggie Goodlander, Jason Crow, simply for saying that armed service members have not just a right but a duty to refuse unlawful orders. Meantime, they've done everything in their power to block and obstruct the release of the Epstein files pursuant to a congressional command in federal statute. They've done nothing to investigate the murders of Alex Preddy and Renee Good in Minnesota. They've shut down the anti-corruption apparatus of the Department of Justice and the Anti-Kleptocracy Task Force and the Anti-Foreign Corrupt Practices Act section. They've shut down the public integrity section. They're all about defending the corruption of the president. And of course, the hallmark of that now is the $1.8 billion political slush fund, which Attorney General Blanche cooked up as a way to transfer money from us, from the taxpayers, to Donald Trump for him to dole out to Proud Boys, Oath Keepers, and other violent insurrectionists who attacked our police officers. So it's what this Strait of Warm Ooze case is all about is the total contamination and corruption of the Department of Justice.
0: So you are months away, possibly 5 months away or so, from having subpoena power.

0: power as the chairman of the Judiciary Committee if the Democrats win the House in November. So Jeanine Pirro and everybody at the Justice Department is on notice that if they aren't responsive to you now, this can all be followed up with subpoenas in January.
1: Absolutely. We're going to have the subpoena power, and obviously we're going to use it because it's within our jurisdiction and within our legislative command to defend the justice system and to try to defend the integrity of law enforcement, prosecution, and adjudication in America. And, you know, we're living in a time of outrageous, unparalleled corruption. We're dealing with the most corrupt presidential administration in the United States history by far. And so we've got to confront them at every turn, expose what's going on, and then demand a restoration of the rule of law.
0: Congressman Jamie Raskin, thank you very much for joining us tonight.
1: Bet, Lawrence.
0: And coming up, while Donald Trump tries to convince people who are financially struggling, and I mean really struggling, that he has made everything cheaper for them, New York Times columnist Nick Kristof has been talking to Americans who are really financially suffering, including one woman who told him, quote, "I hit rock bottom daily." Nick Kristof joins us next.

0: It is time for another check on election results tonight, and for that we turn to Ali Velshi at the big board. Ali?
1: Lawrence, I think it's going to be a late night. 84% of the vote is, well, that's in Milwaukee County. In the entire state, we've got, well, let's go to the right state. In the entire state, we've got 74% of the vote in. David Crowley is still in the lead, but look at this. It's 0.5%, about 3,000 votes. He's leading Francesca Hong. Look at the population centers. In almost all of them, Francesca Hong is leading. Place like Madison, where she's from, 92% in. She's leading 44% to 37%. Milwaukee is what we're looking at closely. 84% of the vote is in. He's leading David Crowley by 1,000 votes. But here's the interesting thing. If you recall, Lawrence, David Crowley was in the race. Then he got out of the race for about 2 weeks. He supported Sarah Rodriguez. Then she got out of the race. And when she got out of the race, he got back in. And in that 2 week period, a number of people voted. Now, we don't know whether that's thousands or tens of thousands, but that's interesting because that's probably anecdotally, we believe, some of the last vote that's going to come in Milwaukee County. If it's possible that people were voting for Francesca Hong because he was out of the race, we don't know that yet. So this is one of those instances where 84% of the vote is in statewide, and yet the Associated Press is not prepared to yet make a call. We still have to see what's going on. It's also very, very, very close. I mean, 1,000 votes separating them in Milwaukee County. Take a look at some of these other places. Marathon County, 81% in. That's gone for Francesca Hong. Eau Claire County, 78% in. It's gone for Francesca Hong. La Crosse County, 92% in for Francesca Hong. But look at all this light blue. That's David Crowley. He's winning in a lot of these other places. And there are about 10 counties that are not accounted for yet. So when you have numbers that are that close, it's very hard to know where this is going. I want to just go next door to Minnesota, where the Senate races on there. This is coming in very, very slowly. When you and I first talked at the top of the show, it was 21% in. Now it's 24% in. Peggy Flanagan is leading there a little more decisively, a 15, almost 16,000 vote lead over Angie Craig. And we are seeing the votes in Ramsey County, which is St. Paul. Peggy Flanagan winning decisively there. Hennepin County, which is Minneapolis, again, almost 59% to 40%. So she's winning in a lot of the major population centers. But as you can see, a lot of holes left to fill in. 75% of the vote left to come in Minnesota. So we'll keep an eye on both of these races through the course of the hour and perhaps for the next few hours, Lawrence.
0: Thanks, Ali.
1: Pleasure.
0: Well, here is the latest version of the lie being told about Donald Trump's failing economy by Donald Trump and his White House team.
2: Thanks to President Trump and Republicans and common sense policies across the board, our country is safer, our country is more affordable.
0: USA Today reports in a survey of 1,075 consumers in June, 30% of respondents said they used a credit card to pay for essentials such as groceries, gas, utilities, or medical bills in the past 3 months, knowing they may not pay off their bill. In his latest column for The New York Times, Nicholas Kristof traveled the country to discuss the economy and found, quote, many of us are blind to how many people have been left far behind, so far behind that they scarcely inhabit the same country as the rest of us. And this pain across America is now magnified by President Trump's cuts in food stamps, Medicaid, mental health funding for children, pregnancy prevention initiatives, and other social programs, as well as by rising gas and food prices. I visited the home of Latoya Foster, 31, a single mother with six children who has lost food stamps. Without food stamps, Foster now is behind in her rent, $650 a month for a three-bedroom home in a crime-ridden neighborhood. And

0: accumulating a $25 a day late fee on top of the rent owed. I hit rock bottom daily, she told me. The more I work, the harder stuff gets. And then she broke down and wept. Joining us now is Nicholas Kristof, Pulitzer Prize-winning journalist and columnist for The New York Times. Nick, I know you have traveled the world, traveled to the poorest places in this world, seeing people struggle. Now you're bringing that eye to the United States and what's going on here. And Donald Trump would simply call it all lies, that this suffering just doesn't exist.
1: Yeah. You know, I think that there are a lot of policymakers who inhabit this bubble in which the price of gas doesn't much matter, in which cutting 1.5 million kids off of food stamps over the last year doesn't matter so much. But when you go in that other world, this other America, boy, the pain is already intense and it's getting worse. And, you know, and there is this myth about the undeserving poor. And, you know, there is no doubt that there are many poor people who make bad choices, just as there are many rich people who make bad choices. But the woman you just mentioned, Latoya Foster, you know, this is a woman who is working for $13 an hour as a shift manager at Taco Bell. She's trying to earn a college degree so she can be a teacher as well. She's raising her kids. She's really trying to do everything right. And all of a sudden, her food stamps were taken away, on which she and her kids completely rely. And so she can't pay rent. And so they're at risk of being homeless. And it's just, you know, everywhere I went on this 1,000-mile road trip, Lawrence, I ran into stories like this. It just broke my heart.
0: When you just mentioned, use that phrase, the other America, as I'm sure you know, that's the title of Michael Harrington's book on American poverty that he wrote just at the beginning of the Kennedy presidency in 1960. President Kennedy read that book and it changed the government's approach to this. It was the beginning of the war on poverty. President Kennedy went to some of those places that Michael Harrington wrote about. It now seems impossible that your writing in The New York Times would bring anyone from Republican side of our politics in Washington, anyone in the Trump administration, to visit that other America now.
1: And one of the things that I admired about Michael Harrington's Other America was his focus on kids and the importance of supporting kids. And it seems as if right now we're doing the opposite. You know, that we are taking away food stamps from children. So I talked to a teacher who is describing how kids are hungry at school. We're abandoning adolescent pregnancy prevention programs, which means it's more likely that there will be teen pregnancy with complications for both mother and child. Head Start is being, $12 billion was withheld from it, apparently illegally, and now it appears to be in the process of being transformed so that it won't serve needy children. And this, Lawrence, it's hard to overstate the desperation that this serves. And in Oklahoma City, I talked to a woman, you know what her total assets were? She had $3.78 in her checking account. She had one penny in her savings account to keep it alive, and six pennies in her piggy bank. And that was her total assets. She sells blood plasma to have an income.
0: And she, you quote her saying to people like Donald Trump, you do not know what you're doing to people who are struggling to live. You got money in the bank. You don't know how it feels to struggle. Live in my shoes for one day. You wouldn't be able to handle it. And everyone knows that Donald Trump would not be able to handle it. But he couldn't live in a more different world than that woman is suffering through tonight.
1: And I think, I mean, it's not only Trump. I think, frankly, a lot of us don't understand those kinds of choices that they make. I mean, she has food stamps. She fears they're going to be cut off now, but she can't use those to buy toilet paper, to buy feminine hygiene products. And so she's desperately scrounging to get toilet paper. She cuts her own hair. And, you know, and for a long time, she was living in a place for reduced rent in with a landlord who insisted on having sex with her. And she had to, you know, make this terrible choice about homelessness or coercive sex. And I think that there are just so many folks around the country who are being pushed into really difficult, impossible positions because of these benefit cuts that are taking place across the country right now.
0: Nicholas Kristof, thank you for your invaluable reporting on The Other America, and thank you for joining us tonight.
1: Glad to be with you.
0: And coming up, our next guest is demanding that Elon Musk be subpoenaed to testify to Congress and answer for his, quote, fraud on the American people. Congressman James Walkinshaw joins us next.

0: A report by the Government Accountability Office now shows that Elon Musk's so-called Department of Government Efficiency was consistently lying about what it was achieving. The Washington Post editorial board wrote, Elon Musk said he would cut $2 trillion of federal spending with his Department of Government Efficiency. When it disbanded, U.S. DOGE service estimated that it had achieved $215 billion in savings. Alas, even that figure was wildly exaggerated. Almost $35 billion of the $61 billion DOGE claimed in contract savings was either not terminated or could not be identified by the Government Accountability Office because of poor record keeping. As for government grants, the report says that DOGE did not provide sufficient information to verify the method used to calculate 96% of DOGE reported savings. Our next guest, Democratic Congressman James Walkinshaw of Virginia, is now calling on House Republican Oversight Committee Chair James Comer to subpoena Elon Musk. Congressman Walkinshaw, writing to Elon Musk on social media, quote, DOGE didn't just fail to accomplish its stated goals. It was a fraud on the American people. Will you come before the DOGE subcommittee to answer for it? Joining us now is Democratic Representative James Walkinshaw of Virginia, member of the House Oversight and Homeland Security Committees and the co-chair of the Congressional Federal Workforce Caucus. Have you gotten a reply from Elon Musk?
1: I have not gotten a reply. You know, it sounds like he's busy with some challenging earnings calls from SpaceX and Tesla, but I'm still hopeful that we'll get a reply. Look, I think both the GAO and the Washington Post were being polite. The reality is that Elon Musk and DOGE lied to the American people. They said they were going to root out fraud. Turns out they've committed a fraud against the American people and flat out making up these savings. And they did incredible damage along the way.
0: One thing he did succeed at was destroying the United States Agency for International Development, literally taking food away from starving people in famine conditions, taking life-saving medicine away from people. That was a small amount of money compared to what he was claiming he was going to do. But he was able to get at one of the lowest levels of spending in the federal government. But there's little else to point to of what he permanently achieved. What would you want to ask him in testimony?
1: Well, one, I'd want to ask why they falsified these numbers that were posted on their so-called wall of receipts. I'd like to understand that. I'd like to understand whether he really sincerely believed that you can make a significant impact in balancing the budget by slashing and eliminating agencies like USAID that make up a minuscule amount of the federal budget. I'd like to know why they fired nuclear weapons experts, why they fired cybersecurity experts, why they fired folks who we could really use right now to help the United States confront growing threats in all these different areas.
0: Go for it. By the way, asking Elon Musk a question on social media, especially challenging, it doesn't seem difficult to get a response from him. He spends all of his time getting in angry fights with people and anyone who tries to challenge him. But somehow your question is the one he's afraid of answering, apparently, on social media.
1: Yeah, that's right. I mean, look, he likes to go down every weird internet rabbit hole that there is, but I don't think he wants to revisit or relive this failed DOGE experiment.

0: I mean, the other thing that DOGE did, we haven't even talked about, they took the database that includes the social security number of every single American, you, me, and the other 300 million Americans. They put that on an insecure server and transferred it to an organization with a political agenda. We still don't know what has happened to the social security numbers and information of every single American that DOGE put at risk.
1: Congressman James Walkinshaw, thank you very much for joining us tonight.
0: Thanks, Lawrence.
1: We'll be right back.

0: Congressman James Walkinshaw gets tonight's last word. The 11th hour with Ali Velshi starts now. Hey, Ali, election night's still going on.
1: It might be the 11th hour, the 12th hour, who knows, tonight, because it is still going on. Since you and I talked, the race in Wisconsin has got even tighter. So we're going to be watching it very closely. It's separated by 500 votes.

0: and there's still 800,000 votes to come in. So we're going to stay with it till the bitter end, my friend.
1: Glad you're on it.
0: All right. The 11th hour starts now. Good evening. It is Tuesday, August 11th, 84 days until the midterm elections, and it's your pick as to what the weirdest story of the night could be. And listen, we're not counting the 18-karat gold ring gifted to Donald Trump by Belgium's diamond industry and the subsequent tariff exemption that the White House gave Belgium because of that, which the White House was required by the administration's trade agreement with the EU. We are watching primaries, however, in six states today, plenty of which have their own super weird stories. We can start in Wisconsin, where Republicans are all but certain to have chosen Tom Tiffany. The AP has decided that Tom Tiffany is advancing. He is a true 2020 election denier. It's not the fashionable kind that are around now. He was one of the actual 126 House Republicans who signed onto a lawsuit trying to throw out 62 electoral votes across four states that Joe Biden won, and one of the members who voted against certifying Arizona and Pennsylvania's results on January 6th. This guy is a tried and true election denier. In an ordinary year, that record would make him a tough sell in what is a true swing state. Democrats, meanwhile, have turned this into a two-person race in the most unlikely way by elimination. Seven candidates started in this primary. Some mail-in voters were sent ballots in late June. Milwaukee County Executive David Crowley quit the race on July 8th. Lieutenant Governor Sarah Rodriguez, she got out of the race on July 17th when her campaign ran into financial problems. Then Crowley unquit the race on July 18th, jumping in with the backing of Governor Tony Evers once Rodriguez was out. She was his lieutenant governor. Early in-person voting opened on July 28th. The former lieutenant governor before Sarah Rodriguez, Mandela Barnes, he was the party's 2022 Senate nominee, dropped out on July 30th. So Crowley was the establishment's last option against State Representative Francesca Hong, a Democratic socialist who has led every poll of this race so far. Not because she out-campaigned a strong field, because the field fell apart around her. Now, speaking of up north, Republicans in Minnesota nominated let's get out to that for a second. Republicans in Minnesota we're still in this race. It's the 2026 governor race, 47% in. But let me take you to the Senate race right now. They have projected that Michelle Tafoya will advance with 47% of the vote in at 52% of the vote that she's got. This is a crowded field that included Royce White. You can see him here. He is the former NBA player turned conspiracy theorist who's also currently pretending to be transgender to attempt to play in the WNBA. Not because of gender dysmorphia, because he's trying to prove a point. In the Democratic primary for Senate, however, the Lieutenant Governor Peggy Flanagan is leading right now against Angie Craig, the member of Congress. 35% of the vote is in. There's a 28,000 vote lead right now. And I just want to see how many votes are outstanding. There's still more than almost 800,000 votes outstanding in Minnesota. So it's a little early to determine what that race looks like. The very few differences between Flanagan and Craig were among Minnesota's deepest fault lines in this entire primary cycle. After ICE agents descended on the state as part of Operation Metro Surge in the winter, Angie Craig's vote, which she cast for a 2025 bill which gave ICE more detention power, is the main attack line against her in this campaign. Flanagan also cut to the left of Craig on Israel's war in Gaza. She labels it a genocide, and she leans into health care. Flanagan supports single-payer Medicare for all. Now, progressives cannot count this as yet another win over moderates in a primary in which they were outspent. In the Democratic primary for governor, let's go to that for a second. Amy Klobuchar has secured the nomination. She's got 91% of the vote. The AP called this race with less than 1% reporting. We now have 34% in, but it's pretty clear in this crowded race that Amy Klobuchar is going to go forward as the Democratic nominee for governor. In the Republican primary for governor, here's where the weird comes back in. There's exactly one candidate in this fairly crowded race who has any government experience whatsoever. It is the Speaker of the House, Lisa DeMuth. She is winning with almost 45% of the vote, but the state party didn't endorse her. They endorsed Kendall Qualls, who is in third place right now. Donald Trump didn't endorse Qualls or DeMuth. He endorsed Mike Lindell, the founder of MyPillow, who stepped down as the CEO of the foam pillow company to focus on this campaign. This is a man who spent a self-reported $40 million on lawsuits and schemes to overturn the results of the 2020 election. When Donald Trump endorsed Lindell in July, Lindell wasn't even registered to vote in the state. All right, we have more to talk about today. I want to go down to South Carolina for a second and tell you what happened there. Republicans are logjammed in their attempt to replace the deceased Senator Lindsey Graham. The Associated Press has called this race to a runoff. You have to get more than 50% in order to win it. That didn't happen tonight. The runoff will be between Darlene Graham, who is Lindsey Graham's sister, and Representative Ralph Norman, the vice chair of the Freedom Caucus. He lost his bid for governor in the state. Then he got into the race for Senate, and they will have a runoff in 2 weeks from tonight. Also, let's go to Alabama.
1: Let's get there.
0: All right. In Alabama, voters in four of Alabama's seven congressional districts headed to the polls in the second half of a primary process that was split in two. After the Supreme Court gutted the Voting Rights Act, Alabama Republicans rushed to adopt a congressional map which eliminated one of two Democratic districts in the state. The districts, unchanged by that move, went ahead with their primaries. Today, the remainder of the districts voted. In Alabama's second congressional district, the one drawn to flip from a Democrat to a Republican, the Democratic incumbent, Shamari Figures, will face the Trump-endorsed state representative, Rhett Marcus. All right, I also want to tell you about Connecticut. I don't have that on the board here, so let's just go to it right now. It's a House primary over here. All right, let's go to the first district in Connecticut. This is the first time in 28 years that the incumbent John Larson has faced a primary challenge, and he has lost. The 78-year-old was defeated by the former mayor of Hartford, Luke Bronin, 53.6 to 33.3. John Larson's loss marks the seventh Democratic incumbent to lose their primary, including two, Al Green and Julie Johnson. This is an unusual situation because these two were redistricted, and they were sitting Democrats running against other sitting Democrats due to redistricting. But if you count them all, there are 12 incumbents in Congress, including two Republican senators who have lost their primaries. All right, let's talk about this for a little while we wait for those results to come in from Wisconsin and Minnesota. Joining me now, Basil Schmeichel, MS Now political analyst and Democratic strategist. He's also the former executive director of the New York State Democratic Party. Abby Livingston joins us as well. She's a contributor at Puck News. Eugene Daniels joins us. He's an MS Now senior Washington reporter and co-host of The Weekend on MS Now and co-host of Clock It with Simone and Eugene. Guys, thanks all of you for being here this evening. Eugene, you've been following this very closely. Let's just go to Wisconsin. This race has been back and forth, up and down, but all of the polls favored Francesca Hung. She's run a strong campaign. She outperformed expectations. But Wisconsin is not New York City, right? When the Democratic Socialists won here. We don't know how this is going to end up tonight, but talk to me about it.
2: I think part of the thing that's really interesting, and when you talk to pollsters and folks who have been trying to figure polls out for a long time in the era of Trump and cell phones and people not having landlines, et cetera, is that sometimes when they're kind of creating the folks that they're polling for some of these polls, they're trying to capture the excitement. They're trying to capture, most importantly, what is the electorate going to look like on that Tuesday? And nowadays, the electorate in the excitement phase of the election before that Tuesday looks a little differently than it does on actual Tuesday. So you go to Michigan, for example, we also saw this, I think it was like 15 points before we went into the Tuesday where Abdul al-Sayed ended up eking it out over Haley Stevens, the sitting congresswoman for the Senate seat there, is that they kept going and, okay, well, the younger people are going to come out, more people that are on the left, and that ended up not actually being true. And so that is something that all of us who either folks that work in politics, like ambassadors, or people that cover, like the other three of us, who have to figure out how to deal with that. Two, I think something that's really interesting is there isn't a full through line through every single one of these elections. And I think that's exciting as a political reporter. Yep. But like folks want it to be that the left is taking over, the moderates are standing up. It is different all over the place.
0: Yeah, I think that's a very, very good observation. That's what makes these nights as interesting as they are, that as much as we think about this, Abby, and we have these prognostications, and they're as good as science in 2026 will allow them to be, they're wrong as much as they're right.
3: Absolutely. So polling is a little bit science and a little bit art. And this electorate, particularly on the Democratic side, is so volatile. And in Senate races specifically, Senator Schumer has been so good at clearing primaries that there just aren't many models to do this. So I think that applies to Michigan. When I made some calls today, there's been so much anger at the Wisconsin Democratic establishment because this has been pretty Keystone Cops. This is unusual. Yes.

0: after its mood changes in the interim between the time the poll dropped and election day.
1: Yes.
0: And so this is, I just think we've got to let go of polls just a little bit.
1: Mm-hmm. Basil, so first of all, we have, last I checked at the beginning of the show, 11 minutes ago, we still had more than 700,000 votes outstanding in Wisconsin. The spread, as I can see it right now, is 745 votes. Yeah. So we don't know which way this is going to go.
2: Right.
1: Michigan's done a pretty good job of El Sayed and Haley Stevens and the party kind of saying, all right, this is over. We have less than 90 days to go before the election. Right. Let's pull this together.
2: Right.
1: At some point, someone's going to win tonight or tomorrow in Wisconsin. What does this look like? Because these are different kinds of candidates.
2: There are different kinds of candidates. And to Eugene's point, there is no real through line in terms of progressive versus moderate. I will say there may be one through line, which is that anti-incumbency is portable.
1: Right.
2: And that we are seeing candidates, we're seeing voters say that they don't want to choose between who excites them and who they think is electable. Mm. They're just going to go with the person that excites them.
1: Right.
2: And that's why you're seeing these races get a lot tighter. And a point about the polling, which is I think really critical, because every poll, that's straight stats, that's math,
1: yeah.
2: right? But embedded in that are really important assumptions about who's going to come out to vote. And what is hard to determine is how much a candidate or candidates are really going to excite voters, and the trigger which makes a voter say, you know what, enough is enough. I'm going to go out there and vote for this person because they've really excited me. And if you're bringing out a lot of new voters, if you're bringing out a lot of lapsed voters, there may be a lot of models that are just not taking
1: well,
2: that
1: into
2: consideration.
1: Well, this is very interesting because, Eugene, as much as people want to be specific about votes, about 80 million people vote for a Republican candidate for president. About 80 million people vote for a Democratic candidate for president. About 80 million people don't vote who should vote. So while Donald Trump's very obsessed with stopping undocumented immigrants from voting and all this kind of stuff, the big problem in this country is one third of registered voters don't vote. So there's something to be said about enthusiasm and excitement versus so-called electability, because if these enthusiastic candidates somehow draw out 5% more of some group of people who don't vote, go back to Barack Obama. You can win elections this way.
3: Yeah. And also different people are excited by different things. And we have to remember that as folks that cover this stuff is that every voter is not excited by Medicare for all. Some voters are excited by public option. Right. Not every voter is excited about a free college. Right. Some just want to go to community college for free. And so these are the kinds of ways, especially when it comes to Democrats, that you have to pay attention to, that at the end of the day, the voters are going to eventually tell us what they are, how they actually feel. And so in the run-up, as we're writing the stories and as we're thinking about these things, as we're looking at it, we have to do a good job of looking at all of the ways in which the voters are talking. Now, the Wisconsin's a little bit different because, as you guys have been talking about, you know, that you have Crowley, who dropped out and was going on a trip to Jamaica, was going to go on vacation to Jamaica when he got the call to come back in. But this state's a little bit different, but it's kind of the same in that the voters are looking for someone who fights for them and that they feel like fights for them. So that may look different than Francesca Hong, right? She still may win at the end of the day. The votes are, as you say, are still coming in. But voters do want fighters. What that fight looks like is going to look different in every single state and sometimes even in these congressional districts.
1: So, Abby, this is interesting because I want to go to Connecticut for a second, where we've now seen the sixth incumbent Democrat lose to a challenger. But even that didn't have the same flavor as the incumbents who lost, for instance, in New York or elsewhere. John Larson, a real student of Social Security, interestingly enough, I mean, he was really a bit of a policy nerd, 78 years old, has been defeated by the former mayor of Hartford. What's that? Because to this idea that there isn't a common through line through all of these things, I can't find the one that fits there other than the fact that he's an incumbent and he's older.
0: So in the October 2024, I sat down with a Democratic consultant who said, you know what, if Kamala Harris loses this race, there are going to be challenges all over this country to these older incumbents. And Democrats put so much more emphasis on seniority, particularly in the House of Representatives. And so one of the questions I've had, and I think, like Eugene said, this is another split decision. In these big cities, these DSA candidates have challenged the incumbents.
1: Yeah.
0: But if you're, say, like Luke Bronin, I think he's the former mayor, but if you're this big politician in a district and you have been taught your whole life, you've got to wait for that incumbent to retire, wait for the open seat, then make your move. In some of these races, you've got older incumbents and maybe the

0: DSA candidate is the only other option.
1: Right.
0: And so my question, and we don't know the answer, but I think Bronin, he's not DSA.
1: No, correct.
0: And so
1: that's what I'm saying. The other fault lines don't fit that race.
0: Yeah. So next year, let's think about that. You've got the 2020 or you've got the presidential contest. And a lot of these races, you're going to have the congressional ballot on there with the presidential. If you're an aging member of Congress and you've got that kind of Luke Bronin politician in your district, do they sit that one out again, or do they jump in? Because if they don't run, then there's going to be another incumbent in there who's DSA for the rest of their life.
1: Right.
0: He's not DSA.
1: No, correct.
0: And so
1: that's
0: maybe
1: what I'm saying. The other fault lines don't fit that race.
0: Yeah. So next year, let's think about that. You've got the 2020 or you've got the presidential contest. And a lot of these races, you're going to have the congressional ballot on there with the presidential. If you're an aging member of Congress and you've got that kind of Luke Bronin politician in your district, do they sit that one out again, or do they jump in? Because if they don't run, then there's going to be another incumbent in there who's DSA for the rest of their life.
1: Right.
2: Can I make a point? Because it's such an important point that, and I've been saying this, what is very common in all of these races is that you have a lot of younger candidates who are not going to be deferential to older establishment politicians, right? Whether it's because they've been in office a long time or they are actually old, they are not waiting their turn. There is no permission structure for them to say, I'm going to sit back and watch you do all these things that I'm uncomfortable or don't like and then wait for my turn. And I'll just say very quickly, that happened to me. Mm-hmm. I ran for a state Senate seat in 2010. That was
0: So next year, let's think about that. You've got the 2020 or you've got the presidential contest. And a lot of these races, you're going to have the congressional ballot on there with the presidential. If you're an aging member of Congress and you've got that kind of Luke Bronin politician in your district, do they sit that one out again, or do they jump in? Because if they don't run, then there's going to be another incumbent in there who's DSA for the rest of their life.
1: Right.
2: Can I make a point? Because it's such an important point that, and I've been saying this, what is very common in all of these races is that you have a lot of younger candidates who are not going to be deferential to older establishment politicians, right? Whether it's because they've been in office a long time or they are actually old, they are not waiting their turn. There is no permission structure for them to say, I'm going to sit back and watch you do all these things that I'm uncomfortable or don't like and then wait for my turn. And I'll just say very quickly, that happened to me. Mm-hmm. I ran for a state Senate seat in 2010 that was based in Harlem. And I can say this because he has passed away. But I went to Charlie Rangel, and when in member of Congress, and I said, I need your support, although I know you're probably not going to get it because I'm an insurgent. And he turned and said to me, he told me the story of how he went to Adam Clayton Powell Jr. And Adam Clayton Powell Jr. told him to wait his turn. Mm. So he was going to tell me, therefore, to wait my turn. And my point is, when is that cycle going to get broken? And I think that's what you're starting to see now, that these younger candidates are saying, I'm not going to wait anymore.
1: It's all very interesting. We do not have a victor in the Wisconsin Democratic primary race right now. You can see it on your screen, separated by just over 1%. David Crowley and Francesca Hong. We also do not have a winner in the Minnesota Senate primary. That one's looking like it's favoring Peggy Flanahan, the lieutenant governor, but we don't know that yet. We're going to take a quick break. We're going to come back and continue to cover tonight's primaries.

0: All right, Francesca Hung has taken the lead in the Wisconsin gubernatorial primary. Let me just show you what this looks like. Again, there are many hundreds of thousands of votes outstanding, but she has now just, and I think for the first time in several hours, taken the lead. Look at that lead, 254 votes. I'll check in a few minutes, or I'll ask one of my producers to check how many votes are outstanding. It's probably still about 500,000 votes, so don't worry too much about who's got the lead of 250 or 500 points here, votes here or there. I am here with Basil Smichel, Abby Livingston, and Eugene Daniels. Basil, as you pointed out, and as you can point out every Tuesday, your vote counts.
1: Your vote absolutely counts.
0: This is proof
1: counts.
0: That your vote counts.
1: Absolutely does. And just think about Mandela Barnes. I wonder how many votes he's going to get tonight, yeah. Even though, right?
0: Yeah.
1: Every vote absolutely counts. And, you know, as much as we try to tell people that,
0: yeah.
1: There's still a tremendous number of voters that just say, no, it actually doesn't. But race after race after race, we see, particularly as these elections get really close, your vote absolutely does matter.
0: Eugene, let me ask you this. This election potentially of Francesca Hung, and again, we just don't know how this is going to go. She could end up as the gubernatorial candidate. The question of electability is different here than it is when three DSA candidates beat opposition candidates in New York City when they took out two incumbents, because those people are going to be members of Congress. Bottom line is that's the case. This is trickier. Wisconsin is not New York City.
2: Yeah, Wisconsin is a swing state, right? It was the part of the blue wall before 2016 that got cracked. And so now they've been going back and forth between red and blue. And so that's number one. Number two, the thing I was talking to some folks in Wisconsin today about the electability argument. These are both moderates and progressives. So they consider themselves that. That's not me giving them the title. And what they both sides told me is that at some point, voters, Democratic voters, these are Democrats, said, have to figure out how to not be pundits, how to realize that being electable is being elected, right? That's what makes you electable. Crowley's also not electable because he hasn't been elected as in this seat before. So that is the kind of thing, I think, that as voters are trying to game the system.
0: Yes,
2: because
0: that's right.
2: There's so much pain out there, right? And so there's a reason why voters are doing that, right? And they're also hoping that people are actually going to do what they say they're going to do when they get to Congress or when they get to the governor's mansion, whatever the position is. But at the end of the day, you vote for the person you think is going to win. You go knock doors for them. That is the way someone becomes electable. Now, the question about whether or not someone's ready for prime time, that's a different question. I think that's a thing that you ask when, you know, you talk to national progressives about Francesca Hung. Bernie Sanders and AOC, it doesn't get more, you know, DSA and more progressive than that nationally. They did not endorse her campaign just yet. And so those are the kinds of things that I'm looking out for. And whether or not the progressives see this person as ready for prime time or not.
0: Yeah, it's a good point. The electability question is really important because, as Basil said, you go out and vote. Unless you do ranked choice voting, trying to vote strategically is very complicated. If we all did ranked choice voting, then we should all be strategic voters because you do think about voting for this person so that this person drops out. But for the rest of us, just vote for the person you want.
1: And by the way, just very quickly, even the folks that do ranked choice voting still only used one or two of their votes.
0: Correct. That's right. One of the reasons that this is interesting, and one of the reasons why Francesca Hung were to win tonight, the electability question is interesting and may work in her favor, is Donald Trump's approval ratings. Mm-hmm. In any way you cut it, on all the things he ran on immigration, the economy, wars, he's fully underwater. A brand new poll from Economist and YouGov has his approval at 33%. This is very consistent. I can throw up any poll. They all look about the same. About a third of people approve of him. That doesn't seem to change all that much. About two thirds of people don't approve of him. In the case of Minnesota, the Republicans have chosen as a Senate candidate, a full-out election denier, a straight-up election denier.
3: Minnesota?
0: I'm sorry, Wisconsin.
3: Yes. So a big wave can paper over a lot of problem candidates. Sometimes folks get into office who would have never gotten in another year. With Francesca Hung, the issue is not just winning. It is winning big enough to have coattails to get the state legislature through. And so it's one point with the governorship, with the 2028 election denier issue that has caused a lot of concern. What is less noticed is the down ballot. And so underneath her, she's got, I believe, two competitive congressional seats that Democrats hope to pick up. But on top of that, she needs to get enough Democrats in the legislature because they want to redistrict next year. And so, you know, there have been so many leftists who are saying Democrats are not fighting hard enough on redistricting, but they cannot redistrict the maps if they don't have the power. And so it's not just enough for her to win by just a little bit.
0: Right. And here's the thing, Basil, if she wins, and there may be some Democrats who are uncomfortable with her, the reality is if the other guy wins, if the Republican wins, an election denier in a tight state, in this environment that we're in, that's
1: it's game over. It's game over. And I want to also commend you for talking about the race in Alabama, because I think that is indicative of where we are, right? Because Shamari Figures is in a redistricted seat, as was Emmanuel Cleaver in Missouri. Now, they're going to end up running against Republicans in what could be a much more competitive race than they had even imagined that we imagined. And you may have a loss of African-American members of Congress that we haven't seen since before the Voting Rights Act.
0: Yeah.
1: And so when we think about, you know, what's at stake here and the election deniers and the all of the folks that were pushing redistricting, Texas, I think, started Texas, I know you're from there. You know, it's not just ballot access. It's the full on loss of representation.
0: I'm going to ask you to hold on for a second. We've got two very important calls to make right now. We have in Minnesota. I'm just going to ask my team to put this up. We have a call in the Senate race in Minnesota. Peggy Flanagan will advance as the Democratic Senate candidate in Minnesota, defeating Member of Congress Angie Craig quite decisively, as you can see there, with 79% of the vote in. Peggy Flanagan at 59% to Angie Craig's 39%. Peggy Flanagan running to the left of Angie Craig. She supports Medicare for all. She has been the one who has said that the support for Israel should stop because she has called it a genocide. Angie Craig has said otherwise. She said she would like to limit spending on Israel, but would like to work toward a two-state solution. Angie Craig has also taken outside money. About $20 million in outside money has gone toward her campaign. Peggy Flanagan has said that she wants to get out of that business entirely. I spoke to both of them last night. Peggy Flanagan will be the Senate candidate in Minnesota. I want to go to the Republican Senate decision in Minnesota as well, governor decision in Minnesota. Lisa DeMuth is the Republican candidate for governor in Minnesota. She has defeated Mike Lindell. Don't need to tell you too much about Mike Lindell. He's the foam pillow fellow who made a lot of money out of ripping up foam and sticking it into pillows. He is a massive election denier. Kendall Qualls is the guy who was actually supported by the state Democratic Party. Mike Lindell had Donald Trump's endorsement. A lot of Republicans found Lisa DeMuth to be a little too moderate. She worked with Democrats in order to get things done as the Speaker of the legislature. She will advance as the gubernatorial candidate for the Republicans in Minnesota. We also want to talk about Wisconsin for a second in the Democratic primary, which you see on the right side of your screen. This has been going on all night. It's very close. Crowley is back. David Crowley is back in the lead there. Again, it's a very tight race. It's a 482 vote lead right now for Crowley over Francesca Hong. Again, I'm going to ask Armand, my producer, to check on the outstanding votes in Wisconsin so we have a sense of how many votes are left. My guess now is it's somewhere above 400,000 votes are outstanding. David Crowley is in the lead by 498 votes. I will tell you that the most populous part of the state is Milwaukee. We are waiting for the final votes. Now, anecdotally, those final votes tend to have been advanced votes. Okay, I'm looking. Wow, there's not that many votes left. I'm looking at it right now. We have 130,000 votes outstanding in Wisconsin. However, that is a hell of a multiple from the 500 right now that Crowley's running in. So we still got a way to go there. We are wondering about the last votes that are going to come in from Milwaukee. Those are advanced ballots. And Crowley was off the ballot for a couple of weeks. He got off the ballot. He endorsed another candidate. She then got out of the race. This is what Abby was calling Keystone Cops. And then he got back in the race. And so this is where we stand. We are watching to see what the results of that are. I want to go to Eugene Daniels, who's standing by. Eugene, let's talk a little about this Trump hangover. Trump wanted Mike Lindell, first of all, which would have made that the weirdest story of the night. I mean, bar none, didn't get that. But we've seen this a lot in these primaries, that Trump-endorsed candidates are not necessarily winning.
2: Yeah, just because the internet is not real life, as our boss likes to say, right? Like, at the end of the day, people on the ground are going to make a decision about who they actually want. And Mike Lindell, there was even a question, not from Democrats, from the Republicans about where he actually lived, whether or not he was even eligible to run for governor of the state. And so that's one of the things that's interesting here. I will say, you know, for folks who, both Democrats and Republicans, who are, you know, part of that democracy coalition, small d democracy coalition, who are concerned about people who have in the past lied about elections and had made promises to lie about elections. Folks like Mike Lindell, this is a win for those kinds of folks, right? That at the end of the day, he won't be anywhere close to the gubernatorial mansion there. However, I will say he has already said that he's probably going to say that the election was stolen from him. So that's something that we would have to look forward to. And so there's that. But I will, the thing about President Trump is that he does have a lot of power. It is, you know, ask Thomas Massie, ask John Cornyn, ask Tom Tillis ask all the folks who were retired or were pushed out. Cassidy, exactly. Yeah. But it's not always consistent. And that's one of the things that these candidates have to figure out in the Republican Party, because it's going to go on even after Donald Trump is out of the White House, is that he is going to want to wield enormous power in choosing folks in the primary, but then those folks either not winning the primary or not winning in November. This candidate quality question is something that is really important. We talk about electability on the Democratic side a lot, but it's the same thing on the Republican side. Republicans looking at someone like Mike Lindell and saying, nah, I'm good.
0: Yeah, no, that's interesting, because there's a lot of hand-wringing about the type of candidates and electability on the Democratic side. But you got guys like Mike Lindell, who some people thought, some polling indicated, might win. We're going to take a quick break. We're going to continue to cover these races, particularly the Wisconsin governor race. We saw it in Michigan. Now, as the results roll in from Wisconsin, how do the candidates, no matter who wins, and the party plan to unite and win in November after an extremely tight and contentious race for governor? Later on, I'll be joined by Rebecca Cook. She's the Wisconsin waitress and new Democratic nominee to flip a competitive House race in a rural district that went for Trump in the last two elections.

0: Let's take a walk around Wisconsin, shall we? We have 84% of the vote in right now. David Crowley's back in the lead with 1,500 votes. However, there are 129,000 votes outstanding here. So this is going back and forth, and we can't really have a good handle on what's going on. There's only one county in the entire place that doesn't have a vote. This is Pierce County. But this is not a small county. There are, in the last Senate election, there were about 10,000 Democratic votes here. So we're waiting to see what's going on in Pierce County. Let me show you a few other counties. Brown County, which is where Green Bay is, 99% is in. And it's Francesca Hong over David Crowley by about 5%, okay? Look at the neighboring county right now. Better than 5%, 43 to 35, but 87% in, so that's mostly done. Now look at Winnebago County. This is important. Only 29% of the vote is in there, and David Crowley's got a 10-point lead over Francesca Hong, but there's no reason why Winnebago should be particularly different from these two counties. So as the remaining vote comes in here, we might expect Francesca Hong to take a lead here and win. So she's going to pick up some votes around the state. The other one we're looking at, and this has been stuck at 76% for a while, this is Milwaukee County. This is the most populous county in the entire state. It's only 76% in. There's this remaining 24% that we think a large proportion of those might have been advanced ballots. Now, here's the question. Because Crowley was in the race, then he was out of the race for 2 weeks, then he was in the race. When he left the race, there was probably some impetus for people to cast their ballots. This typically happens when there's a shakeup in a race. So there may be a number of ballots that favor Francesca Hong in Milwaukee County. So again, this is why with all of this vote in the state, we just can't call it. 84% is in. The lead is only 1,600 votes. And again, I'll remind you that there are 128,000 votes outstanding. I want to go to Madison, Wisconsin. Madison, by the way, is where Francesca Hong is from. Right now, we have 91% of the vote in there. She's leading 44 to 36 in Madison. I want to go to listen to her. She's speaking right now. Okay, sorry, that was bad information. She's not speaking right now. I want to go to Will McDuffie, who I believe is at the Francesca Hong headquarters right now. I think we've got Will on the phone. Is that correct?
1: Hey, Alex.
0: Will, what's going on there?
1: Well, I'll tell you what. For a crowd of people who saw their preferred candidate up by 20 points or so in recent polling, they're perfectly happy to see her draw even, which, you know, in this feed that they're watching of live results, they're engaged and just happy to see her in the mix. And what I will say is, I've been here since Friday morning and have traveled around the state, and it's always felt like a pretty close race because there have been a lot of Democratic voters who've been concerned about her electability in the general election. And it even progressive voters, Ali, even people who say that they actually like Hong's policies, they just don't think now is the right time to advance that kind of platform. They're worried about Tom Tiffany winning in November. And one thing I will say, because now, really no matter what happens, there's going to be a whole discussion about unifying the party. And if Hong does win, I haven't found one Democratic voter here who opposed her who is not going to vote for her in November. All that to say, I expect the Democratic electorate to coalesce around whoever comes out of tonight. It's just going to come down to those independents, those folks in the middle, Alex.
0: All right, Will, I hope you don't have plans tonight because this might be a long one. We still have, I'm just trying to see, we still have 127,000 votes outstanding here, and it is a very close race. Right now we're showing David Crowley with a 1,600 vote lead. This is 40 to 39.7. This is probably one of the most exciting races that we're seeing all season. Will McDuffie for us in Madison, Wisconsin. We're going to go back to him in a little while. And coming up, we're going to head to Wisconsin's 3rd Congressional District, where a farm-raised waitress is now the Democratic nominee, hoping to unseat a Republican incumbent who's perhaps best known for heckling Joe Biden and getting caught cursing out teenagers. Rebecca Cook joins me next.

0: I just want to talk about control room for a second, because I believe Angie Craig is speaking in Minneapolis. She has lost the Democratic primary. Let's listen in.
1: And Michelle Tafoya would be nothing more than a rubber stamp to his dangerous agenda. In addition, we must do everything in our power to elect Amy Klobuchar as our next governor. And I'd like to take this moment as well to say thank you to Senator Tina Smith for her leadership and service to Minnesota. To my supporters, team, volunteers, and every person who's been on this journey with me, thank you. Thank you for your work over the last 16 months, for being in this fight, and every person who's been on this journey with me, thank you. Thank you for your work over the last 16 months, for being in this fight with me, for knowing that giving up in the face of this administration is simply not an option, and more than anything, for fighting for Minnesota. But I especially want to circle back to thank the love of my life, my wife, Cheryl, and our four sons. Love is built on joy, resilience, and deep respect. And Cheryl, I'm grateful every day for this amazing life and family that we've built together. Despite tonight's outcome, everyone in this room and on this team has something to be proud of. Tonight, I stand here proud. Proud of my service to the 2nd District of Minnesota. And proud of what we accomplished over the course of this campaign, bringing people together into our tent. Reminding so many people in this state that Democrats give a damn about their livelihoods and their lives, because their struggles, their hardships, their hopes, and their dreams, they matter. A year ago, right before I announced this campaign, I traveled across the state to Republican districts because I had a problem with the 4 Republican members of Congress not showing up in their own districts to do their job. Democrats, Republicans, and independents all came out because they felt like no one was fighting for them. I told them that if Republicans won't show up, won't hear your concerns and take them back to Washington, then I will. We must show up everywhere. We must listen to everyone, and then we must deliver. DFLers here in St. Paul and across our state will reject MAGA Michelle Tafoya and her Trump-aligned allies because we deserve a government that works for hardworking families. Folks, it's been a tough year for Minnesota and for our country. But what I've seen from Minnesotans across every corner of our state is a desire to be heard. I've met people who were desperate for someone to listen to them and for Washington to work for them. I will continue to be in this fight with each of you, each and every day. I know the moment we're in is difficult. Sometimes it's dark, it's exhausting, it's scary. But folks, all of the incredible folks who have kept me going through this campaign, none have inspired me more than my 3 grandsons and my 4th grandson on the way. These little babies remind me that hope is the best motivator. I believe to my core that if we keep fighting, if we keep believing, bringing people along, that around that corner lies this more perfect union. This is our moment, folks, to use democracy to save democracy. Thank you so much. We have to keep fighting for the country we want and the country we deserve. It's an honor of a lifetime to be in this fight with you. Thank you.
0: Angie Craig, having lost the effort to become the Democratic candidate for Senate in Minneapolis, in Minnesota, Angie Craig losing quite decisively to Peggy Flanagan, as you can see there, 58.7 to 39.7. The attacks against Angie Craig by her opponent, Peggy Flanagan, are twofold. One is that she took outside money, including money that was influenced by AIPAC. I did speak to both candidates last night. Angie Craig said that she specifically told AIPAC not to direct any funds to her during this campaign. However, Angie Craig had voted for the Laken-Riley Act, which expanded ICE's powers and funding at the beginning of the Trump administration. She has since said that she regrets casting that ballot. That was one of the things that Peggy Flanagan was using against her. On the flip side, Angie Craig had said that Peggy Flanagan is linked to the fraud allegations that brought down Tim Walz, that caused him to say that he's not running again as the governor of that state. But Peggy Flanagan will be the nominee. She'll be running against Michelle Tafoya, who will be the Republican nominee in that state. The gubernatorial nominee for the Democratic Party is going to be Amy Klobuchar. She has won decisively that tonight. All right, coming up, we'll have the latest results still rolling in. And as Democrats are looking to unify their party between progressives and moderates, Republicans are looking to defeat what they see as a Democratic socialist takeover.

0: What a night. We are continuing to follow the many primaries across the country. Let me just show you what has happened until now. I'm going to get to the Wisconsin governor primary in just a minute, but I want to tell you, I want to walk you through the board and tell you what's going on. I want to start in Alabama. This is a very weird situation. Alabama had a primary, but the Supreme Court, after the gutting of the Voting Rights Act, Alabama went and redistricted a couple of its districts. This second district, which is the sort of the most important one, this was a district that used to be down here and go into Mobile, which made it a black majority district. It is represented by Shamari Figures. It's not, you know, as we've learned, voters vote, so we can't determine what's going to happen, but basically they've redistricted him out of his seat. As Basil Smichel was talking about earlier, some of this redistricting is going to result in the largest loss of black members of Congress probably since Reconstruction, since the end of Reconstruction. South Carolina, this was Lindsey Graham's state, obviously. He passed away, but he had his primary before he died. Interestingly enough, he only got 56.5% of the vote. This is very interesting. This is a Trump-supported guy who's never crossed with Trump since the 2016 election, and he only got 57.5% of the vote. His opponent is actually running pretty close to him, and it was running pretty close to him. Anyway, he passes away. His sister Darlene fills the seat. This is a state where you have to get 50% or more to win. Nobody got 50%. So Darlene Graham and Ralph Norman, the former congressman who had run for governor, is going to advance to the primary. That'll be in 2 weeks from tonight. All right, let's take another quick look at some of the things that are going on. Let's go to Minnesota. We have just called that for Peggy Flanagan. She, with 87% of the vote in, Peggy Flanagan, who is the lieutenant governor, has 58.7% of the vote to Angie Craig's 39.7%. You just heard Angie Craig deliver her concession speech. In Minnesota's GOP governor, Lisa DeMuth has won that with 83% in. This is an interesting story. Mike Lindell, endorsed by Donald Trump, has come out with 32%. Poor guy. He left his company, the foam pillow company, to devote all his attention to this campaign, I think like within the last 2 weeks or something. So now he has no pillow, and he's not going to be the candidate. Kendall Qualls was the one who was endorsed by the state Republican Party. Neither of them won. Lisa DeMuth has won, and is advancing in that race. And finally, the Wisconsin governor race, we are still not in a position to call this. 87% of the vote is in. David Crowley has 40% to Francesca Hong's 39.5%. The lead has increased in the last little while. It's 3,365 votes. That said, I want to just show you what's left of the vote in Wisconsin, what's not counted. 108,000 votes remain to be counted in Wisconsin. So a 3,000 vote lead doesn't tell us enough. It doesn't tell the Associated Press enough, so we don't know who's won that. I want to take you to one last House race in Wisconsin. This is Wisconsin 3, in which the Associated Press has projected that Rebecca Cook will be the winner there. 88% of the vote is in. Rebecca Cook with 59.3%, defeating Emily Berge with 40.7%. I want to take a closer look at that race, so I want to bring Rebecca Cook in right now. She's standing by. Rebecca Cook, congratulations on your victory tonight.
1: Thanks so much, Ellie. We're really excited and stoked out here to be able to not just win the primary tonight, but it brings us one step closer to flipping the seat, defeating Derek Van Orden and winning back the House majority.
0: You've been working on this for a while, and Derek Van Orden, even though you've run in this district before, Derek Van Orden did you some favors ever since Donald Trump was elected, because when the Doge cuts came and the protests started and the town hall started, he was one of those Republicans who didn't show up for your fellow constituents.
1: Yeah, Derek Van Orden has failed to host any sort of in-person town hall to be accountable for his votes. And I think people are really frustrated. The only sort of in-person appearances that he's been making over the last 2 years has been with different cabinet officials that have come to this district. He had RFK Jr. come to this district, not to talk about healthcare and increasing, making it more accessible and more affordable, but to talk about moving milk to the top of the food pyramid. He brought Donald Trump to this district to talk about the wins that they've had for farm families. Instead, he spent the entire time talking about the ballroom that he was building and the reflecting pool. And it was just such a slap in the face to rural Wisconsin and rural America. And I think people are really fed up. Last cycle, I ran against Derek Van Orden. I outperformed every Democrat on the ticket, including Harris by 9,000 votes and our senator, Tammy Baldwin, by 5,000 votes. And it's because we've been been doing the work of showing up in rural communities, in working class spaces, talking to people about the things that we know are really keeping them up at night, and listening to people. And Derek Van Orden has really failed to do that. And if he's going to tie, you know, his wagon to the Trump administration, people are pretty pissed. I've been talking to a lot of Trump voters in this district, a lot of Van Orden voters in this district who are interested in coming into the big cook tent and being part of our broad coalition of support that we've been building over time here.
0: I just pulled up the results from the 2024 House election. Derek Van Orden had 51.3 against your 48.6. It was a spread of about 10,000, 11,000 votes. It was very, very close back
1: votes.
0: Then.
1: Yeah.
0: So this is definitely one of those districts where the DCCC has suggested that it can be a flip from a red to a blue.
1: This is a pure toss-up. This is our best chance, not just to flip a seat, but to win back the House majority. And I think that our polling indicates that. We did a poll earlier in the spring that showed me 4 points up in this race. A similar poll that was done not internally by my campaign also showed that same kind of spread. And that was before any sort of communication. I mean, we've been running ads in this district over this primary, sending mailers, being up on TV. Could you use your support as we're working to move into now a general election with 83 days to sprint towards that, and helping to make sure we have the resources to communicate. So if folks want to go to our Act Blue or visit cookforwisconsin.com, would really encourage you to do so, to support us, to help us defeat someone who is very much a far right congressman, but was also at the January 6th insurrection. And I think that's important to remember of where Derek Van Orden's roots really come from. He was at the January 6th insurrection, has carried a loaded gun through TSA, has gotten drunk in his official office and yelled at Senate pages. We don't want to be represented by someone like that. And I think there's a lot of folks that would agree with that. I've grown up on a dairy farm here, run a small business, waitress while I'm running for Congress. And I think we need more working class folks to represent us in D.C.
0: So I want to ask you about that, because that whole theme, and I've got this great panel that I'm going to be discussing it with in a second. I think sometimes a little bit of a made up tension in the Democratic Party, right, between progressives and moderates. You and I have talked many times. This is the most spacious place you've ever talked to me from. Normally you're in a closet or a supply closet, or you're at work, or you're just finishing a shift or something. You were a 4-H kid on a dairy farm. I feel like the ideological battle is lost on you. You just said the words that matter. You want people who can represent working class people.
1: Yeah, I mean, I think like when I'm out talking to folks, like we're not just showing up in Democratic Party meetings or gatherings, right? And just talking to people in a liberal bubble. We're showing up at lutefisk lunches, at church basements, county fairs, dairy breakfasts all across the third. If I see someone with a MAGA hat on, I'm going up to shake their hand. 9,000 people didn't just vote for Trump and vote for me for no reason. And it's because I'm willing to listen to people. We might not see eye to eye on every issue. And I just firmly believe that, you know, there's so much friction in the factions that exist across the political spectrum. And when I introduce myself to people in some of those sorts of spaces, it's like, you know, like, look, I think folks in D.C. are, they're so far left or so far right. And we need more people in the middle willing to work across the aisle to get things done. And I think my candidacy is proof of that. I identify as a moderate Democrat, but I'm somebody that has gotten the support of working class fighters, anti-establishment fighters like Bernie Sanders, while also having the support of the House Blue Dogs. And we can have nuance around ideas. There's a lot of things, you know, that I think fall under each bucket. But I think that's the problem right now with politics, is people want you to fit in a perfect box. What voters want is someone that's going to do the right thing for them.
0: Well said. And you care to prognosticate on the outcome of the gubernatorial primary, which is not settled yet?
1: I am not. Man, have you been following that, Allie? It's been crazy. So all I've been focused on is exactly what I'm doing in this district, the things that I can control, and talking to the people here. I think that what's important, though, as I've always said, is that we coalesce around the winner of whoever that is in this race, and make sure we remind ourselves that it's about unity and it's not about purity. It's about electoral wins and making sure that we're winning back a House. We're winning back. We have a number of really competitive state assembly and state Senate districts that we're going to be working to help flip to win majorities in those chambers here in state. And then that we're winning back, or we're maintaining, I should say, the governor's mansion here in Wisconsin.
0: Rebecca, congratulations. Thanks, as always, for joining us. I know you're always willing to come and talk to us, and we appreciate that. Thank you.
1: You're the very best, Allie, and thank you for covering our great state.
0: Rebecca Cook is the new Democratic congressional nominee in Wisconsin's 3rd District. All right, joining me now, Basil Smichel, MS Now political analyst and Democratic strategist. He's also the former executive director of the New York State Democratic Party. Abby Livingston, a great friend of our show and a contributor at Puck News. Michael Schur, longtime journalist and political reporter and a guy who I've traveled a lot with covering elections in this country. And my great friend Eugene Daniels, MS Now senior Washington reporter, co-host of The Weekend on MS Now and co-host of Clock It with Simone and Eugene. Thanks to all of you for being back here. Hey, Michael, let's go to you about this. I think Abby Livingston's with me, but she was making this point about what goes on in Wisconsin is not just about who becomes the governor. It's about this whole ecosystem of who gets elected. And I think Rebecca Cook put that very bluntly, where she sort of said, look, this is the way this has to go. Like she's trying not to fall into buckets. We in the media would like everybody to fit into a nice, neat bucket.
2: Yeah, I think so. And what Rebecca

0: the counter argument, Abby, and that is that Tom Tiffany is as pure an election denier as they get. There are some Republicans and moderates who just aren't interested in the brand of Republican that Tom Tiffany is.
1: Well, I mean, he kind of tracks with the MAGA brand.
0: Yes, completely.
1: I think what was so interesting about your Rebecca Cook interview is if Democrats are going to take back the House, this is the lowest hanging fruit. And earlier today, I saw some scuttlebutt on Twitter where she might not have gotten through her primary. So I think it's also it was a competitive primary.
0: Yes.
1: I think it's also indicative that Democrats are on track of where they want to go in November because she's there. And just one other thing, I will say I've talked to a lot of Republicans in the last week, and boy, they have been heartened by El Sayed, and they've been heartened by the prospect of Francesca Hung, because they cannot wait to run the socialism argument in these two states, even if it's very...
0: You know, Republicans are saying that.
1: Republicans are saying that, yeah. So it's just there's a renewed optimism amid all of the misery of the Trump polling that maybe they have a shot in these states.
0: Eugene, I know you're always talking to people. What have you heard tonight?
2: One, this is what Abby just said. She's right, but also Republicans are going to call every Democratic socialist, right? Like every Democrat that's running this year is going to get called a socialist and or a communist, right? You see that from Donald Trump. So that's one. Two, the thing that I have been hearing over and over, and these are from Democrats who like operate in this world, and so take that for what you will, is how much the turnout on the Democratic side just tonight in general, really for weeks. Weeks and months that we've been up on Tuesday nights late, guys,
0: yep,
2: together, is higher than GOP turnouts. And that is something that is very interesting because that tells people that there's a lot more excitement in some of these states where they have open primaries. That tells you that there's some folks who may be moving over, some independents who are voting as Democrats, some even Republicans possibly. I was talking to some folks in Michigan. They're trying to look through the numbers and see if they can figure it out who voted in the Democratic primary just last Tuesday. And so that's something that I think that kind of gets lost as we're kind of moving through this and trying to figure out what's happening on Wednesday. Everyone's off to the races, to the general election. But the difference in how many Democrats have been consistently voting for really months over Republicans says there is something true to what the polling tells us about what November may shake out to be. And that's both in the House and possibly in the Senate. Now, I will also caution folks that that doesn't just happen, right? Folks have voted in the primary. That does not guarantee you that they're going to come out for you in November. So both sides have to figure out how they're going to get those voters out, especially for some of these more progressive folks who are looking to recreate the electorate, have younger people out there who haven't voted before, try to get some, you know, some disillusioned independents over to their side in a different way. But the excitement of the Democratic side continues to be palpable, and the data backs it up.
0: I want to ask my control room if they can pull up a graphic that I used last night, actually, to the point that Eugene's making about Democratic turnout versus Republican turnout in these primaries, both in states that are traditionally Democratic and states that are Republicans. I'm going to ask them to pull that up while I talk to Basil. Basil, one of the things about Rebecca Cook, which is interesting to talk to her about, every time I've talked to her, she's never really nationalized the conversation. Mm-hmm. She's going to win in her district, right, because she was 4-H, because she's a waitress, because she's working class, because she understands the need for rural health care. She might be able to win in a place where a Democrat might not win, either at the state level or at a different level, because she's running against Derek Van Orden in her district. This seems to be the recipe that's going to work for whoever's going to win.
3: I mean, I think so. And we've seen examples of that across the country in these last primaries. And any strategist worth their weight in salt, I think that's the term, would say you got to run a local race.
0: Yeah.
3: It's always about the local race. Don't try to nationalize it. That may not always be true, but it's largely true. You run a very local race. Voters want to know what you're going to do for them at
0: right.
3: the end of the day and what resources can you bring back, which is why sometimes the seniority argument actually does resonate in some areas. And it also actually brings in a conversation for me about the Republican in Minnesota, DeMuth.
0: Yeah.
3: Because if the reporting is correct, and she does have a track record of working with Democrats,
0: yes.
3: I'm curious, is she going to talk about that in the general election?
0: Right.
3: Because if she does, it would be really interesting to me to see a Republican have the kind of autonomy and
0: yeah.
3: run locally
0: yeah.
3: that you don't see generally from Republicans because of the influence of Donald Trump. But Democrats do have that kind of wiggle room to be able to run locally, to kind of draw from other places. You see Tallarico and Ossoff, for example.

0: They're talking about faith in ways that a lot of candidates don't often do. You know, a lot of that
1: typically comes, a lot of Democratic candidates,
0: they got a lot of that from Warnock, who got it from other traditions, or older traditions. But they are finding ways to kind of bring a lot of pieces together that Democrats traditionally haven't, run in areas where Democrats traditionally didn't go, and talk about local voters and things that they care about in ways that, you know, don't easily fit into a box.
1: Hey, Michael, I've got that graphic I was looking for from that I was talking about last night. Take a look at the turnout in some of these states. In Michigan, these are primaries. These are in highly contested races. Michigan, 1.49 million Democrats turned out in the primaries versus 931,000 Republicans. North Carolina, 828 versus 627. Georgia, 1.08 million Democrats to 913,000 Republicans. Texas, 2.32 million Democrats to 2.17 million Republicans. Ohio, a little bit less, 797,000 Democrats to 821,000 Republicans, but there are more registered Republicans in Ohio than there are registered Democrats. In Ohio, 192,000 to 207,000. Again, surprising in a place like Ohio. There's something to be said, despite what one might say about the difficulties in electability that Democratic Socialists or highly progressive candidates create. There's something to be said for the fact that there are voters who are showing up in these races who might not otherwise have been showing up. We've been seeing presidential level turnouts in some of these races.
2: Yeah, that's true. And I mean, look, that's what got Donald Trump elected twice, right? Is that voters who didn't used to vote came out and voted for this guy. And to our great curiosity the first time and maybe greater curiosity the second time. But I think that you're right. I mean, you're seeing an energy, and that's what happens in wave elections. And I'm guessing, because I don't have the numbers in front of me, but I'm guessing you would have seen something similar in elections where either Republicans or Democrats have a kind of midterm wave and have this great success. Look, they're rising up against the sitting administration in the only way they can, which is with their vote. And they're having a great deal of energy about it. I think there's sort of whether it's the anti-Trumpism, I think there's some anti-incumbentism that's happening, but it's getting younger voters and more voters out in these primaries. And these close races help, too. I mean, look, we haven't seen a closer race than what we're seeing tonight in Wisconsin. We've seen hard fought races like we saw in Texas and other places in the primaries. But man, I think that this has a lot to do with how close some of these races are and how the ideological differences are getting both sides of one party excited and energized.
1: So I guess that's, Eugene, let me give you that question. To some degree, there are people who are being activated by this process. Maybe it's because there are candidates who are further to the left, but they're getting activated to the process. Strikes me as a remarkable opportunity to keep them in the process.
3: You would think so, right? You would think that when you are the moderate who wins on Tuesday night or the progressive that wins on Tuesday night, on Wednesday night, you want to figure out how to get those other voters, right? Especially if you are someone like in Michigan with Abdul El-Sayed, who didn't win 50%, right? You did not get 50% of the electorate of Democrats in that vote. And so when you are thinking about what it looks like to kind of coalesce and get it together, there is pressure on progressives, but there's also pressure on the moderates. You have to figure out what is the thing that your opponent, who maybe there's a lot more excitement on their side during the primary, what were they tapping into and how do I do that? Francesca Hong, for example, there are a lot of things that she's talked about. There's a lot of things the media has talked about, focused on the tweets, whether or not the woman wants to cancel Thanksgiving. But at the end of the day, what she has talked about the most and what's resonated in her state is data centers. And so how does Crowley, if he is the winner tonight, how does he talk about data centers in order to go across party lines? Because Democrats, Republicans, and independents have strong feelings about data centers. And this is something that moderates, you know, aren't always great at. They say vote blue no matter who, and then they just expect it to happen in November. And then they see the times in which it doesn't. And when you're in a state like Wisconsin, you have to both get like the moderate, you know, the folks that are center right and center left who maybe don't like Trump and now are not going to be a fan probably of Tom Tiffany, but also how do you get young voters out? Are there things that you can also say that Hong was saying, that your opponent was saying, that they will actually, that will mean something to them? Because at the end of the day, these voters are telling us, we want someone who fights for us. That fight looks different in every single state. That excitement looks different in every single state. But what they are saying is, we want something different. And if Democrats or Republicans don't take that seriously, they do that to their detriment.
1: Yeah. So, Abby, while we're talking about this fight looks different in every single state, you're from an interesting state. You're from Texas. We know that Tallarico is running a hell of a fight there, mm-hmm. right? And we also know that Texas can be a mirage for Democrats. It's hard for Texas to win statewide. But what's interesting to me is recent polling, and it's high margin of error polling, but this week has shown competitive races for governor and lieutenant governor in Texas. Those two things were not in play in March when we were talking about the Texas primary. They may also not be true. It's one poll. It is a rigorous poll, but it's got a high margin of error.
4: So the interesting thing, I mean, one, with Texas, we're all kind of holding our breath, waiting to see when the Republican onslaught of spending comes against Tallarico. Greg Abbott has almost unlimited money, and he's actually focused a lot more on Tallarico than his actual opponent, State Rep Gina Hinojosa. Yeah. The interesting thing about this is when Congressman Beto O'Rourke ran, he didn't have much help on the ticket. His gubernatorial candidate was very weak. Gina Hinojosa is, I have not heard one negative word about her campaign. She's not like a grand slam hitter, but she gets on base.
1: She's feisty. She's out in front of
4: all
1: the
4: fights. She gets on base, and she's doing no harm, but she also seems to be a cohesive figure within the Texas Democratic political class. So stranger things can happen, but we're really just waiting until the advertising starts to see where the race really will be.
1: Yeah, it doesn't. I mean, the candidate quality thing is an issue in Texas, too. I mean, I think a whole lot of Republicans who'd rather that Ken Paxton not be their nominee for governor. This is a bit of a problem, Michael Schur, that there are these guys like Ken Paxton and there are guys like Tom Tiffany in a moment where you're fighting against. Oh, I'm sorry. I'm just going to. My control room's telling me something. Can I just ask who?
5: Students.
1: Francesca Hong is speaking. Let's listen in.
5: On the line.
1: Okay.
5: In the dish pit.
6: Folks in cubicles. To the regular everyday people of every age, faith, zip code. To people in every corner of this state. It is an honor of my lifetime to be your candidate for governor.

0: Wisconsin, we have built something that will change politics forever. The work we have done will be remembered forever. I know we don't have the final results right now, but what I do know is that we are ready to keep fighting, and I feel confident. But more importantly, I am so deeply, deeply grateful to my core for how hard you have all fought and for what this fight, our movement, means for all of Wisconsin. We are fighting to become once more what Wisconsin has always been, a place where our future is determined not by corporations and billionaires, but our future that's determined by the working class people who live here. We fought through this primary because Wisconsinites have rejected the politics of fear, of apathy, and division. We are here tonight because thousands and thousands of Wisconsinites across this great state came together in living rooms, in backyards, in bars, in church basements, in community centers. And we came together to demand something new and something better. People across this state have given themselves in ways we have never seen before in this state. We love you too! And so many of you, so many people across this state have given themselves because they see themselves in our movement. I can't tell you enough how much it means to see you all here. And then to have seen all the art, the music, the community, bracelets, mutual aid. We are growing community through a campaign and through hundreds and thousands of conversations that we've had in places that I don't think folks were expecting to talk about a gubernatorial campaign. God, I met so many folks who knocked their first door with this campaign. Who, yeah. Folks who organized their first event, made their first phone call, text. Hey, they may have even broken no contact to tell their exes to make a plan to vote. And they did it. You did it because you truly care for the people of this state, and you care about our shared future, and you care about opportunity for others, for strangers. We have built a beautiful, multi-generational, multi-partisan, multi-racial, working-class movement. And it is a movement that meets the moment. This is unprecedented here. And this is how we're going to win together in November and for Novembers to come. The fight continues no matter what. Because no matter who wins this primary, we're going to continue to fight for each other. We are going to collectively reject despair, and we are going to unite. We're fighting for our communities whose land Tom Tiffany happens to be selling to big tech and big oil. Where it's Tom Tiffany's Medicaid cuts that are shutting down our hospitals. And when our neighborhoods defund Tom Tiffany, and when our neighborhoods and our neighbors are disappeared by uncontrolled ICE fascists, it's Tom Tiffany who shows up in support. And while he's doing that, we are fighting for hope. We are fighting for the freedom to show compassion to one another and to show care for the people around us. But our compassion is not soft. It is resolute. It is tenacious. And it will never yield. It is a demand that we are fighting for he who shows up in support. And while he's doing that, we are fighting for hope. We are fighting for the freedom to show compassion to one another and to show care for the people around us. But our compassion is not soft. It is resolute. It is tenacious. And it will never yield. It is a demand that we are fighting for each other. And in 11 weeks, no matter who's on this ballot, y'all, we are going to fight to win for one another. We will win together, united. Because everyone who's running in this race, that they know that we can make better possible. And we must make better possible. And together, with each other, and for each other, we will make better possible. Thank you all so much from the bottom of my heart. Thank you. Thank you. Thank you.
1: Hi, Francesca Hong speaking in her hometown of Madison, Wisconsin. That is a county that she has won tonight. However, you can see on the screen, she's a little behind David Crowley. He's leading by just under 3,000 votes. I will remind you there are 85,000 votes outstanding in Wisconsin. So it is too close to call at this point. We don't know. She did say something that caught my attention. She said, "It's the honor of my lifetime to be your candidate for governor," which made me wonder what was going on, because we certainly haven't made that call. So I quickly called Kabir Khanna, and our director of data and analytics, and he was saying she has been a candidate for governor for a long time. So that's probably the honor she was speaking about. We were wondering whether she was declaring victory or not, but that is not the case. It's too early to do that. No one has called this race, including us and the Associated Press. We're going to take a quick break. We're going to have a conversation with somebody in Wisconsin about what all of this that's happening right now means for that state.

0: All right, joining me now is Ruth Conniff. She's the editor-in-chief of the Wisconsin Examiner. She's also the author of the possibly the book with the best name in America, Milked, How an American Crisis Brought Together Midwestern Dairy Farmers and Mexican Workers. Ruth, thank you for being with us. I know we had other plans to talk to you about, but Francesca Hong just spoke. We are looking at a race right now that is separated by 2,800 votes. David Crowley's in the lead. Looks like there's still probably 80,000 votes outstanding in Wisconsin, including in Milwaukee County. We don't know how those are going to break. What do you make of the moment that we're in right now?
1: It is unprecedented, and this is the last phase of what has been the most unusual, unprecedented roller coaster ride of a primary that Wisconsin has ever seen. And so it's fitting, I guess, that we're having a few more massive drops and twirls at the end, because it's been a crazy, crazy primary. In what seemed like an easy win year for Democrats, we had a field that just imploded, basically. And yep. Hong has steadily benefited from the implosion of the lieutenant governor, the former lieutenant governor. It's been, you know, one person after another dropping out. And then our current governor deciding to endorse someone who had dropped out and get him back in the race, much to the dismay of Hong supporters, but also sort of the sense that if he was going to endorse somebody, could he have endorsed somebody who was still in the race, maybe? You know, it just seemed like this crazy last-minute Hail Mary. And now it looks like Crowley is potentially on track to win, which is very unexpected if people were following the polling that showed yes. Hong 20 points up. So, I mean, I think one of the biggest takeaways of this is that those polls, which make headlines and people are making decisions about who to vote for based on them, were really far off. And I think in primaries like this one, where people, you know, basically everybody I knew personally couldn't decide who to vote for right until the last day, it was pretty clear that there was something fishy about putting too much stock in those polls. And I think, you know, that would be good to remember, though. Yeah, who knows? Well,
0: Ruth, a week ago, we were dealing with Michigan, which was actually your race, has, weird though it has been, it certainly hasn't been that bruising. It hasn't been what Michigan was. And there were a whole bunch of Democrats who said, oh, my God, this has done so much irreparable damage. We're never going to fix it. And in 7 days, these Michiganders have pulled it together and appear to be working together to get a victory. Wisconsin's complicated, right? It's a true swing state. It is really a place where you got to get everything right to succeed. What happens next, regardless of whether it's Crowley or Hong? Is there a way to move forward to for Democrats to win in a place like Wisconsin in the next cycle?
1: Yes. And I mean, you know, this is a state that is so closely divided that all statewide yes. elections basically are, except for our recent state Supreme Court elections, which were overwhelmingly won by the Liberal Democratic Party supported nominally nonpartisan candidate. So that, you know, those were backlash elections against a very right wing trend in Republican Party politics here. There's a long tradition of a more congenial brand of Republican politics that it's almost hard to remember in the Trump era. But yes, I think that Democrats will come together behind either one of these candidates. And you could already see that movement starting. You know, there are many voters for Francesca Hong who are first time voters and who are really energized by her particular message and the aura around her. And they may or may not vote in the general election if it's not her, but also don't seem to be voting in the numbers that were predicted in this primary race. So, you know, that's a different matter. And I think that her message is a much more assertive message against Tom Tiffany, who is an absolute Trump loyalist. She calls him a traitor. That is a bracing moment when you hear her say that in her speeches. But in some ways, I think for the younger voters who support her, feels more in step with where we really are as a country right now, as people are being pulled out of their car by ICE agents in Milwaukee. It feels like really gratifying to hear somebody talk that way. And at the same time, I think there is a very genuine worry, including among very progressive people in Wisconsin, that it's going to be hard to win a state that voted for Trump twice with that very left-wing, very proud socialist message. And just with sort of the personal characteristics that are so much outside the mainstream of politicians. So, you know, that's the debate. And Crowley is not the establishment backed candidate in Michigan. He's a guy who the governor is backing, but he grew up in poverty in Milwaukee. And he, as county exec there, he has made human services and really particularly services for people who are evicted from their homes, as he had been repeatedly as a child. important issues for him. So it's, he would be the first Black governor of Wisconsin. So it feels different from sort of the template of establishment versus outside.
0: You're totally right. This has got a different feel. Every week it's a different feel, and it's an exciting race one way or the other. Ruth, thanks so much for being with us. You really encapsulated this very nicely for us. Ruth Conniff is the editor-in-chief of the Wisconsin Examiner. We continue to follow the breaking news. We're going to take a quick break.

0: I'm here with my panel with Basil, Abby, and Michael. And joining us now is Barry Burton. He's a political science professor and director of the Elections Research Center at the University of Wisconsin-Madison. Michael, Basil, and Abby, just signal to me if you got a question for Barry. But Barry, I'm going to ask you, thank you for joining us, first of all. I want to ask you what I was just talking to my panel about. How do you account? We've now had Michigan last week and Wisconsin this week, where the results do not match what the very steady polling has indicated. What are we not getting about these races?
1: Well, in Wisconsin's case, I think the polling was pretty accurate on Hong, and it was not accurate about anyone else. And part of that reflects, I think, just changes in the Democratic Party's stance over the last week or so. It has really coalesced, at least the establishment part of the party, behind Crowley. Governor Evers has hit the trail with Crowley. Some other prominent figures, Congresswoman Gwen Moore, endorsed him. He's been spending like crazy on television advertising that's really helped his visibility. And he's become the clear alternative to Hong. Much of that activity happened after the last poll. So maybe the polls were off in Wisconsin in a way that mimics Michigan. But I think more of it actually is that the campaign has mattered over the last week or so.
0: I don't know if you have an answer to this or not, but we're Crowley's leading by about 2,800 votes with something like 75,000 votes outstanding. Care to prognosticate on what's going on and what might happen?
1: Some of those are scattered in various counties around the state, but the biggest batch is the central count absentees in Milwaukee, which always come in late and always matter. It seems in Wisconsin elections, there are something like 25 or 30,000 votes there. They could come in any moment. They're at the county facility, haven't been driven there from the city. They're likely to favor Crowley more than Hong, though it's a little confusing because a lot of those ballots were cast when Crowley was out of the race. Even though it's his home base, he's the county executive there, well-known African-American candidate in a place with a lot of African-American voters. The timing of it does raise some questions about whether Hong may have grabbed a bit of a foothold there, but I think they're expected to be in his favor.
0: Abby?
2: Dr. Burton, I was watching the Michigan results last week and El Sayed underperformed the polling. And one of my questions in my mind was, is because it's summer school and not the traditional school year, did he maybe underperform somewhere like Ann Arbor? I'm curious, do you think if school had been in session, Hong would have done better in Madison?
1: It is a challenge for her because the backbone of her campaign is young voters. They are the volunteers that have made her campaign happen. They are her strongest base of support in every poll that we've seen and are really essential to her pulling this out if that were to happen. But it is summer, and our biggest university where I work is out of session. There are very few students at polling places in Madison that I saw today. So that's just a challenge for her in terms of organizing, which is the strength of that campaign. The face-to-face activity just can't happen in the way it could if the primary were just a month later. So there are a lot of what-ifs in this campaign season in Wisconsin. Everything you can imagine happening, candidates dropping, candidates reemerging, endorsements and so on. This is another one of those. What if the primary had been a few weeks later? Would Hong have gotten enough of an advantage to put her on top?
0: Barry, what do you make of the lingering concerns that mainstream Democrats have about some of the things that Francesca Hong has posted and tweeted and said, the most controversial of which, abolishing the police and abolishing Thanksgiving, she's walked back. Those are not true of what she's done. We are in 2026. People post things that come back to bite them. But what effect does that have in a state that's as tight as Wisconsin on her electability were she to pull through tonight?
1: Well, I think that's part of what happened in the campaign since the last polls were released. Those tweets from 2019, 2020, 2021 got brought back to the surface. She went on national campaign, national television programs, including this one, to talk about those and handled it in different ways at different times, sometimes talking around, sometimes saying that she had evolved and changed her position. And I think that worried some Democrats about how she would handle it during the fall campaign, that might be a pattern they would see in September and October and November, and it would take the focus off Donald Trump and Tom Tiffany, who they want to defeat. So I think the electability concern was a real one for Democrats and part of what caused them to really coordinate behind David Crowley.
0: Michael Schur, you got a question for Barry? Because if you don't, I do. But if you do, I always like your questions better than mine.
3: Thank you, Allie. Dr. Burton, I'm very curious about, you know, we're talking a lot about the Democrats, talking about Crowley and Hong. Tom Tiffany has a lot at stake tonight in what happens. And what, you know, what do we know about the way Tiffany is going to run his campaign? How different it would be against Crowley versus Hong? Clearly, if he's talking about, and I mentioned this earlier, socialism ending here, or communism, I think he said socialism. This is where socialism ends. This becomes a very difficult race for him against Crowley in a way because of, you know, his 100% voting record with Trump and what he is setting out to do in your state. Is that all right?
1: Yeah, I think you have that exactly right. Crowley is an executive. He's been running Milwaukee County. It's the same job that Scott Walker had before he ran for governor in Wisconsin. It's the state's biggest county. He's managing budgets and sometimes cutting deals with Republicans. There were some deals made to protect the Brewers baseball stadium and upgrade it. There were deals made to raise taxes in Milwaukee and provide for benefits for public employees there. So he's willing to compromise and is very much a manager of government. Francesca Hong was more of a visionary for what government might look like, and that put her, you know, out there as a kind of target, along with the tweets and other things that make her kind of vulnerable in the general election. So Crowley, I think, is just going to be slipperier for Tiffany to target, and it'll be easier to turn the tables, I think, to focus on him, his connections to the Trump administration, his positions on abortion, other things that will be unpopular that Tiffany will have to explain his way out of during the general election.
0: Barry, I want to ask you, we're still got this. It's a pretty stubborn David Crowley 3,000 vote lead while the outstanding votes diminish. This Milwaukee County absentee ballot thing, what's the situation there, if you can tell us in about a minute?
1: Yeah, the absentee ballots in Milwaukee are counted at one central location, regardless of where they were cast in the city. All of those get counted sort of at the end of the night and then transmitted to the county. They'll get added as a batch. This often happens actually later at night than it's happening tonight. So we're a little ahead of schedule from where we were in the governor's race or the last presidential race. Looks like it's about 25,000 votes. Who knows what those look like, because it was happening during a really fluid time in the campaigns. But it is Crowley's home base. There might be some votes for Mandela Barnes, who was in the race at the time as well. We're just going to have to wait and see. That Milwaukee always keeps us on the edge till late in the evening.
0: Well, wait and see is what we do. Barry Burton, thank you for your time tonight and your expertise. We really appreciate it. Barry Burton. I'm going to finish it off with Basil and Abby and Michael. Thank you all for being here tonight. Does not appear that we will leave the night with a decision. We have we're running 40 to 39.5 in Wisconsin. Crowley is currently ahead by 3,000 votes. Francesca Hong right behind. We will keep on watching and keep on counting and trying to get you an answer as soon as we can. Thank you for being with us. Our continued cover are currently ahead by 3,000 votes. Francesca Hong right behind. We will keep on watching and keep on counting and trying to get you an answer as soon as we can. Thank you for being with us. Our continued cover.

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1: The 11th hour starts now. Good evening. It is Tuesday, August 11th, 84 days until the midterm elections, and it's your pick as to what the weirdest story of the night could be. And listen, we're not counting the 18-karat gold ring gifted to Donald Trump by Belgium's diamond industry and the subsequent tariff exemption that the White House gave Belgium because of that, which the White House was required by the administration's trade agreement with the EU. We are watching primaries, however, in six states today, plenty of which have their own super weird stories. We can start in Wisconsin, where Republicans are all but certain to have chosen Tom Tiffany. The AP has decided that Tom Tiffany is advancing. He is a true 2020 election denier. It's not the fashionable kind that are around now. He was one of the actual 126 House Republicans who signed onto a lawsuit trying to throw out 62 electoral votes across four states that Joe Biden won, and one of the members who voted against certifying Arizona and Pennsylvania's results on January 6th. This guy is a tried and true election denier. In an ordinary year, that record would make him a tough sell in what is a true swing state. Democrats, meanwhile, have turned this into a two-person race in the most unlikely way by elimination. Seven candidates started in this primary. Some mail-in voters were sent ballots in late June. Milwaukee County Executive David Crowley quit the race on July 8th. Lieutenant Governor Sarah Rodriguez, she got out of the race on July 17th when her campaign ran into financial problems. Then Crowley unquit the race on July 18th, jumping in with the backing of Governor Tony Evers once Rodriguez was out. She was his lieutenant governor. Early in-person voting opened on July 28th. The former lieutenant governor before Sarah Rodriguez, Mandela Barnes, he was the party's 2022 Senate nominee, dropped out on July 30th. So Crowley was the establishment's last option against State Representative Francesca Hong, a Democratic socialist who has led every poll of this race so far. Not because she out-campaigned a strong field, because the field fell apart around her. Now, speaking of up north, Republicans in Minnesota nominated let's get out to that for a second. Republicans in Minnesota we're still in this race. It's a 2026 governor race, 47% in. But let me take you to the Senate race right now. They have projected that Michelle Tafoya will advance with 47% of the vote in at 52% of the vote that she's got. This is a crowded field that included Royce White. You can see him here. He is the former NBA player turned conspiracy theorist who's also currently pretending to be transgender to attempt to play in the WNBA. Not because of gender dysmorphia, because he's trying to prove a point. In the Democratic primary for Senate, however, the Lieutenant Governor Peggy Flanagan is leading right now against Angie Craig, the member of Congress. 35% of the vote is in. There's a 28,000 vote lead right now. And I just want to see how many votes are outstanding. There's still more than almost 800,000 votes outstanding in Minnesota. So it's a little early to determine what that race looks like. The very few differences between Flanagan and Craig were among Minnesota's deepest fault lines in this entire primary cycle. After ICE agents descended on the state as part of Operation Metro Surge in the winter, Angie Craig's vote, which she cast for a 2025 bill which gave ICE more detention power, is the main attack line against her in this campaign. Flanagan also cut to the left of Craig on Israel's war in Gaza. She labels it a genocide, and she leans into health care. Flanagan supports single-payer Medicare for all. Now, progressives cannot count this as yet another win over moderates in a primary in which they were outspent. In the Democratic primary for governor, let's go to that for a second. Amy Klobuchar has secured the nomination. She's got 91% of the vote. The AP called this race with less than 1% reporting. We now have 34% in, but it's pretty clear in this crowded race that Amy Klobuchar is going to go forward as the Democratic nominee for governor. In the Republican primary for governor, here's where the weird comes back in. There's exactly one candidate in this fairly crowded race who has any government experience whatsoever. It is the Speaker of the House, Lisa DeMuth. She is winning with almost 45% of the vote, but the state party didn't endorse her. They endorsed Kendall Qualls, who is in third place right now. Donald Trump didn't endorse Qualls or DeMuth. He endorsed Mike Lindell, the founder of MyPillow, who stepped down as the CEO of the foam pillow company to focus on this campaign. This is a man who spent a self-reported $40 million on lawsuits and schemes to overturn the results of the 2020 election. When Donald Trump endorsed Lindell in July, Lindell wasn't even registered to vote in the state. All right, we have more to talk about today. I want to go down to South Carolina for a second and tell you what happened there. Republicans are logjammed in their attempt to replace the deceased Senator Lindsey Graham. The Associated Press has called this race to a runoff. You have to get more than 50% in order to win it. That didn't happen tonight. The runoff will be between Darlene Graham, who is Lindsey Graham's sister, and Representative Ralph Norman, the vice chair of the Freedom Caucus. He lost his bid for governor in the state. Then he got into the race for Senate, and they will have a runoff in 2 weeks from tonight. Also, let's go to Alabama.
2: Let's get there.
1: All right. In Alabama, voters in four of Alabama's seven congressional districts headed to the polls in the second half of a primary process that was split in two. After the Supreme Court gutted the Voting Rights Act, Alabama Republicans rushed to adopt a congressional map which eliminated one of two Democratic districts in the state. The districts, unchanged by that move, went ahead with their primaries. Today, the remainder of the districts voted. In Alabama's second congressional district, the one drawn to flip from a Democrat to a Republican, the Democratic incumbent, Shamari Figures, will face the Trump-endorsed state representative, Rhett Marcus. All right, I also want to tell you about Connecticut. I don't have that on the board here, so let's just go to it right now. It's a House primary over here. All right, let's go to the first district in Connecticut. This is the first time in 28 years that the incumbent John Larson has faced a primary challenge, and he has lost. The 78-year-old was defeated by the former mayor of Hartford, Luke Bronin, 53.6 to 33.3. John Larson's loss marks the seventh Democratic incumbent to lose their primary, including two, Al Green and Julie Johnson. This is an unusual situation because these two were redistricted, and they were sitting Democrats running against other sitting Democrats due to redistricting. But if you count them all, there are 12 incumbents in Congress, including two Republican senators who have lost their primaries. All right, let's talk about this for a little while we wait for those results to come in from Wisconsin and Minnesota. Joining me now, Basil Schmeichel, MS Now political analyst and Democratic strategist. He's also the former executive director of the New York State Democratic Party. Abby Livingston joins us as well. She's a contributor at Puck News. Eugene Daniels joins us. He's an MS Now senior Washington reporter and co-host of The Weekend on MS Now and co-host of Clock It with Simone and Eugene. Guys, thanks all of you for being here this evening. Eugene, you've been following this very closely. Let's just go to Wisconsin. This race has been back and forth, up and down, but all of the polls favored Francesca Hung. She's run a strong campaign. She outperformed expectations. But Wisconsin is not New York City, right? When the Democratic Socialists won here. We don't know how this is going to end up tonight, but talk to me about it.
3: I think part of the thing that's really interesting, and when you talk to pollsters and folks who have been trying to figure polls out for a long time in the era of Trump and cell phones and people not having landlines, et cetera, is that sometimes when they're kind of creating the folks that they're polling for some of these polls, they're trying to capture the excitement. They're trying to capture, most importantly, what is the electorate going to look like on that Tuesday? And nowadays, the electorate in the excitement phase of the election before that Tuesday looks a little differently than it does on actual Tuesday. So you go to Michigan, for example, we also saw this, I think it was like 15 points before we went into the Tuesday where Abdul al-Sayed ended up eking it out over Haley Stevens, the sitting congresswoman for the Senate seat there, is that they kept going and, okay, well, the younger people are going to come out, more people that are on the left, and that ended up not actually being true. And so that is something that all of us who either folks that work in politics, like Ambassador, or people that cover, like the other three of us, who have to figure out how to deal with that. Two, I think something that's really interesting is there isn't a full through line through every single one of these elections. And I think that's exciting as a political reporter. Yep. But like folks want it to be that the left is taking over, the moderates are standing up. It is different all over the place.
1: Yeah, I think that's a very, very good observation. That's what makes these nights as interesting as they are, that as much as we think about this, Abby, and we have these prognostications, and they're as good as science in 2026 will allow them to be, they're wrong as much as they're right.
4: Absolutely. So polling is a little bit science and a little bit art. And this electorate, particularly on the Democratic side, is so volatile. And in Senate races specifically, Senator Schumer has been so good at clearing primaries that there just aren't many models to do this. So I think that applies to Michigan. When I made some calls today, there's been so much anger at the Wisconsin Democratic establishment because this has been pretty Keystone Cops. This is unusual.
1: Yes. Very unusual. And people coming in the race, out of the race, dropping out. It's very strange.
4: Absolutely. And so I think what is an interesting part about this is that they got it together and they seem to. Here's what I think about polls sometimes. Maybe they're not wrong. Maybe the electorate's mood changes in the interim between the time the poll dropped and election day.
1: Yes.
4: And so this is, I just think we've got to let go of polls just a little bit.
1: Mm-hmm. Basil, so first of all, we have, last I checked at the beginning of the show, 11 minutes ago, we still had more than 700,000 votes outstanding in Wisconsin. The spread, as I can see it right now, is 745 votes. Yeah. So we don't know which way this is going to go.
5: Right.
1: Michigan's done a pretty good job of El Sayed and Haley Stevens and the party kind of saying, all right, this is over. We have less than 90 days to go before the election. Right. Let's pull this together.
5: Right.
1: At some point, someone's going to win tonight or tomorrow in Wisconsin. What does this look like? Because these are different kinds of candidates.
5: There are different kinds of candidates. And to Eugene's point, there is no real through line in terms of progressive versus moderate. I will say there may be one through line, which is that anti-incumbency is portable.
1: Right.
5: And that we are seeing voters say that they don't want to choose between who excites them and who they think is electable. Mm. They're just going to go with the person that excites them.
1: Right.
5: And that's why you're seeing these races get a lot tighter. And a point about the polling, which is I think really critical, because every poll that's straight stats, that's math,
1: yep.
5: right? But embedded in that are really important assumptions about who's going to come out to vote. And

0: candidate for president, about 80 million people don't vote, who should vote. So while Donald Trump's very obsessed with stopping undocumented immigrants from voting and all this kind of stuff, the big problem in this country is one third of registered voters don't vote. So there's something to be said about enthusiasm and excitement versus so-called electability, because if these enthusiastic candidates somehow draw out 5% more of the of some group of people who don't vote, go back to Barack Obama. You can win elections this way.
1: Yeah. And also different people are excited by different things. And we have to remember that as folks that cover this stuff, is that every voter is not excited by Medicare for all. Some voters are excited by public option, right? Not every voter is excited about free college, right? Some just want to go to community college for free. And so these are the kinds of ways, especially when it comes to Democrats, that you have to pay attention to, that at the end of the day, the voters are going to eventually tell us what they are, how they actually feel. And so in the run-up, as we're writing the stories and as we're thinking about these things, as we're looking at it, we have to do a good job of looking at all of the ways in which the voters are talking. Now, the Wisconsin's a little bit different because, as you guys have been talking about, you know, that you have Crowley, who dropped out and was going, I think, going on a trip to Jamaica, was going to go on vacation to Jamaica when he got the call to come back in. But this, so this state's a little bit different, but it's kind of the same in that the voters are looking for someone who fights for them and that they feel like fights for them. So that may look different than Francesca Hong, right? She still may win at the end of the day. The votes are, as you say, are still coming in. But voters do want fighters. What that fight looks like is going to look different in every single state and sometimes even in these congressional districts.
0: So, Abby, this is interesting because I want to go to Connecticut for a second, where we've now seen the sixth incumbent Democrat lose to a challenger. But even that didn't have the same flavor as the incumbents who lost, for instance, in New York or elsewhere. John Larson, a real student of Social Security, interestingly enough, I mean, he was really a bit of a policy nerd, 78 years old, has been defeated by the former mayor of Hartford. What's that? Because to this idea that there isn't a common through line through all of these things, I can't find the one that fits there other than the fact that he's an incumbent and he's older.
2: So in the October 2024, I sat down with a Democratic consultant who said, you know what, if Kamala Harris loses this race, there are going to be challenges all over this country to these older incumbents. And Democrats put so much more emphasis on seniority, particularly in the House of Representatives. And so one of the questions I've had, and I think, like Eugene said, this is another split decision. In these big cities, these DSA candidates have challenged the incumbents.
0: Yeah.
2: But if you're, say, like Luke Bronin, I think he's the former mayor, but if you're this big politician in a district and you have been taught your whole life, you've got to wait for that incumbent to retire, wait for the open seat, then make your move. Some of these races, you've got older incumbents and maybe the DSA candidate is the only other option.
0: Right.
2: And so my question, and we don't know the answer, but I think Bronin, he's not DSA.
0: Yeah, correct.
2: And so
0: that's
2: maybe
0: what I'm saying. The other other fault lines don't fit that race.
2: Yeah. So next year, let's think about that. You've got the 2020 or you've got the presidential contest. And a lot of these races, you're going to have the congressional ballot on there with the presidential. If you're an aging member of Congress, and you've got that kind of Luke Bronin politician in your district, do they sit that one out again, or do they jump in? Because if they don't run, then there's going to be another incumbent in there who's DSA for the rest of their life.
0: Right.
3: Can I make a point? Because it's such an important point that, and I've been saying this, what is very common in all of these races is that you have a lot of younger candidates who are not going to be deferential to older establishment politicians, right? Whether it's because they've been in office a long time or they are actually old, they are not waiting their turn. There is no permission structure for them to say, I'm going to sit back and watch you do all these things that I'm uncomfortable or don't like and then wait for my turn. And I'll just say very quickly, that happened to me. Yeah. I ran for a state Senate seat in 2010 that was based in Harlem. And I can say this because he has passed away. But I went to Charlie Rangel, and when in member of Congress, and I said, I need your support, although I know you're probably not going to get it because I'm an insurgent. And he turned and said to me, he told me the story of how he went to Adam Clayton Powell Jr. And Adam Clayton Powell Jr. told him to wait his turn. Mm. So he was going to tell me, therefore, to wait my turn. And my point is, when is that cycle going to get broken? And I think that's what you're starting to see now, that these younger candidates are saying, I'm not going to wait anymore.
0: It's all very interesting. We do not have we don't have a victor in the Wisconsin Democratic primary race right now. You can see it on your screen, separated by just over 1%. David Crowley and Francesca Hong. We also do not have a winner in the Minnesota Senate primary. That one's looking like.

0: All right, Francesca Hung has taken the lead in the Wisconsin gubernatorial primary. Let me just show you what this looks like. Again, there are many hundreds of thousands of votes outstanding, but she has now just, and I think for the first time in several hours, taken the lead. Look at that lead. 254 votes. I'll check in a few minutes, or I'll ask one of my producers to check how many votes are outstanding. It's probably still about 500,000 votes, so don't worry too much about who's got the lead of 250 or 500 points here, votes here or there. I am here with Basil Smichel, Abby Livingston, and Eugene Daniels. Basil, as you pointed out, and as you can point out every Tuesday, your vote counts.
1: Your vote absolutely counts.
0: This is proof
1: counts.
0: That your vote counts.
1: Absolutely does. And just think about Mandela Barnes. I wonder how many votes he's going to get tonight, yeah. Even though, right?
0: Yeah.
1: Every vote absolutely counts. And, you know, as much as we try to tell people that,
0: yeah.
1: There's still a tremendous number of voters that just say, no, it actually doesn't. But race after race after race, we see, particularly as these elections get really close, your vote absolutely does matter.
0: Eugene, let me ask you this. This election potentially of Francesca Hung, and again, we just don't know how this is going to go. She could end up as the gubernatorial candidate. The question of electability is different here than it is when three DSA candidates beat opposition candidates in New York City when they took out two incumbents, because those people are going to be members of Congress. Bottom line is that's the case. This is trickier. Wisconsin is not New York City.
2: Yeah, Wisconsin is a swingy swing state, right? It was the part of the blue wall before 2016 that got cracked. And so now they've been going back and forth between red and blue. And so that's number one. Number two, the thing I was talking to some folks in Wisconsin today about the electability argument. These are both moderates and progressives. So they consider themselves that. That's not me giving them the title. And what they both sides told me is that at some point, Democratic voters, these are Democrats, said, have to figure out how to not be pundits, how to realize that being electable is being elected, right? That's what makes you electable. Crowley's also not electable because he hasn't been elected in this seat before. So that is the kind of thing, I think, that as voters are trying to game the system. Because
0: that's right.
2: There's so much pain out there, right? And so there's a reason why voters are doing that, right? And they're also hoping that people are actually going to do what they say they're going to do when they get to Congress or when they get to the governor's mansion, whatever the position is. But at the end of the day, you vote for the person you think is going to win. You go knock doors for them. That is the way someone becomes electable. Now, the question about whether or not someone's ready for prime time, that's a different question. I think that's a thing that you ask when, you know, you talk to national progressives about Francesca Hung. Bernie Sanders and AOC, it doesn't get more, you know, DSA and more progressive than that nationally. They did not endorse her campaign just yet. And so those are the kinds of things that I'm looking out for, and whether or not the progressives see this person as ready for prime time or not.
0: Yeah, it's a good point. The electability question is really important because, as Basil said, you go out and vote. Unless you do ranked choice voting, trying to vote strategically is very complicated. If we all did ranked choice voting, then we should all be strategic voters because you do think about voting for this person so that this person drops out. But for the rest of us, just vote for the person you want.
1: And by the way, just very quickly, even the folks that do ranked choice voting still only used one or two of their votes.
0: Correct. That's right. One of the reasons that this is interesting, and one of the reasons why Francesca Hung were to win tonight, the electability question is interesting and may work in her favor, is Donald Trump's approval ratings. Mm-hmm. In any way you cut it, on all the things he ran on immigration, the economy, wars, he's fully underwater. A brand new poll from Economist and YouGov has his approval at 33%. This is very consistent. I can throw up any poll. They all look about the same. About a third of people approve of him. That doesn't seem to change all that much. About two thirds of people don't approve of him. In the case of Minnesota, the Republicans have chosen, as a Senate candidate, a full-out election denier, a straight-up election denier.
3: Minnesota?
0: I'm sorry, Wisconsin.
3: Yes. So a big wave can paper over a lot of problem candidates. Sometimes folks get into office who would have never gotten in another year. With Francesca Hung, the issue is not just winning. It is winning big enough to have coattails to get the state legislature through. And so it's one point with the governorship, with the 2028 election denier issue that has caused a lot of concern. What is less noticed is the down ballot. And so underneath her, she's got, I believe, two competitive congressional seats that Democrats hope to pick up. But on top of that, She needs to get enough Democrats in the legislature because they want to redistrict next year. And so, you know, there have been so many leftists who are saying Democrats are not fighting hard enough on redistricting, but they cannot redistrict the maps if they don't have the power. And so it's not just enough for her to win by just a little bit.
0: Right. And here's the thing, Basil, if she wins, and there may be some Democrats who are uncomfortable with her, the reality is if the other guy wins, if the Republican wins, an election denier in a tight state, in this environment that we're in, that's a
1: No, it's game over. It's game over. And I want to also commend you for talking about the race in Alabama, because I think that is indicative of where we are, right? Because Shamari Figures is in a redistricted seat, as was Emmanuel Cleaver in Missouri. Now, they're going to end up running against Republicans in what could be a much more competitive race than they had even imagined that we imagined. And you may have a loss of African-American members of Congress that we haven't seen since before the Voting Rights Act. And so when we think about, you know, what's at stake here and the election deniers and the all of the folks that were pushing redistricting, Texas, I think, started time. Texas, I know you're from there. You know, there is, it's not just ballot access. It's the full on loss of representation.
0: I'm going to ask you to hold on for a second. We've got two very important calls to make right now. We have in Minnesota, I'm just going to ask my team to put this up. We have a call in the Senate race in Minnesota. Peggy Flanagan will advance as the Democratic Senate candidate in Minnesota, defeating Member of Congress Angie Craig quite decisively, as you can see there, with 79% of the vote in. Peggy Flanagan at 59% to Angie Craig's 39%. Peggy Flanagan running to the left of Angie Craig. She supports Medicare for all. She has been the one who has said that the support for Israel should stop because she has called it a genocide. Angie Craig has said otherwise. She said she would like to limit spending on Israel, but would like to work toward a two-state solution. Angie Craig has also taken outside money. About $20 million in outside money has gone toward her campaign. Peggy Flanagan has said that she wants to get out of that business entirely. I spoke to both of them last night. Peggy Flanagan will be the Senate candidate in Minnesota. I want to go to the Republican Senate decision in Minnesota as well, governor decision in Minnesota. Lisa DeMuth is the Republican candidate for governor in Minnesota. She has defeated Mike Lindell. Don't need to tell you too much about Mike Lindell. He's the foam pillow fellow who made a lot of money out of ripping up foam and sticking it into pillows. He is a massive election denier. Kendall Qualls is the guy who was actually supported by the state Democratic Party. Mike Lindell had Donald Trump's endorsement. A lot of Republicans found Lisa DeMuth to be a little too moderate. She worked with Democrats in order to get things done as the speaker of the legislature. She will advance as the gubernatorial candidate for the Republicans in Minnesota. We also want to talk about Wisconsin for a second in the Democratic primary, which you see on the right side of your screen. This is just this has been going on all night. It's very close. Crowley is back. David Crowley is back in the lead there. Again, it's a very tight race. It's a 482 vote lead right now for Crowley over Francesca Hong. Again, I'm going to ask Armand, my producer, to check on the outstanding votes in Wisconsin so we have a sense of how many votes are left. My guess now is it's somewhere above 400,000 votes are outstanding. David Crowley is in the lead by 498 votes. I will tell you that the most populous part of the state is Milwaukee, and we are waiting for the final votes. Now, anecdotally, those final votes tend to have been advanced votes. Okay, I'm looking. Wow, there's not that many votes left. I'm looking at it right now. We have 130,000 votes outstanding in Wisconsin. However, that is a hell of a multiple from the 500 right now that Crowley's running in. So we've still got a way to go there. We are wondering about the last votes that are going to come in from Milwaukee. Those tend to those are advanced ballots. And Crowley was off the ballot for a couple of weeks. He got off the ballot. He endorsed another candidate. She then got out of the race. This is what Abby was calling Keystone Cops. And then he got back in the race. And so this is where we stand. We are watching to see what the results of that are. I want to go to Eugene Daniels, who's standing by. Eugene, let's talk a little about this Trump hangover. Trump wanted Mike Lindell, first of all, which would have made that the weirdest story of the night. I mean, bar none. Didn't get that. But we've seen this a lot in these primaries, that Trump-endorsed candidates are not necessarily winning.
2: Yeah, just because internet is not real life, as our boss likes to say, right? Like, at the end of the day, people on the ground are going to make a decision about who they actually want. And Mike Lindell, there was even a question, not from Democrats, from the Republicans about where he actually lived, whether or not he was even eligible to run for governor of the state. And so that's one of the things that's interesting here. I will say, you know, for folks who, both Democrats and Republicans, who are, you know, part of that democracy coalition, small D democracy coalition, who are concerned about people who have in the past lied about elections and had made promises to lie about elections. Folks like Mike Lindell, this is a win for those kinds of folks, right? That at the end of the day, he won't be anywhere close to the gubernatorial mansion there. However, I will say he has already said that if he's probably going to say that the election was stolen from him. So that's something that we would have to look forward to. And so there's that. But I will, the thing about President Trump is that he does have a lot of power. It is, you know, ask Thomas Massey, ask John Cornyn, ask Tom Tillis ask all the folks who were retired or were pushed out. Cassidy, exactly. Yeah. But it's not always consistent. And that's one of the things that these candidates have to figure out in the Republican Party, because it's going to go on even after Donald Trump is out of the White House, is that he is going to want to wield enormous power in choosing folks in the primary, but then those folks either not winning the primary or not winning in November. This candidate quality question is something that is really important. We talk about electability on the Democratic side a lot, but it's the same thing on the Republican side. Republicans looking at someone like Mike Lindell and saying, nah, I'm good.
0: Yeah, no, that's interesting, because there's a lot of hand wringing about the type of candidates and electability on the Democratic side. But you got guys like Mike Lindell, who some people thought, some polling indicated, might win. We're going to take a quick break. We're going to continue to cover these races, particularly the Wisconsin governor race. We saw it in Michigan. Now, as the results roll in from Wisconsin, how do the candidates, no matter who wins, and the party plan to unite and win in November after an extremely tight and contentious race for governor? Later on, I'll be joined by Rebecca Cook. She's the Wisconsin waitress and new Democratic nominee to flip a competitive House race in a rural district that went for Trump in the last two elections.

0: All right, let's take a walk around Wisconsin, shall we? We have 84% of the vote in right now. David Crowley's back in the lead with 1,500 votes. However, there are 129,000 votes outstanding here. So this is going back and forth, and we can't really have a good handle on what's going on. There's only one county in the entire place that doesn't have a vote. This is Pierce County. But this is not a small county. There are, in the last Senate election, there were about 10,000 Democratic votes here. So we're waiting to see what's going on in Pierce County. Let me show you a few other counties. Brown County, which is where Green Bay is, 99% is in. And it's Francesca Hong over David Crowley by about 5%, okay? Look at the neighboring county right now. Better than 5%, 43-35, but 87% in, so that's mostly done. Now look at Winnebago County. This is important. Only 29% of the vote is in there, and David Crowley's got a 10-point lead over Francesca Hong, but there's no reason why Winnebago should be particularly different from these two counties. So as the remaining vote comes in here, we might expect Francesca Hong to take a lead here and win. So she's going to pick up some votes around the state. The other one we're looking at, and this has been stuck at 76% for a while, this is Milwaukee County. This is the most populous county in the entire state. It's only 76% in. There's this remaining 24% that we think a large proportion of those might have been advance ballots. Now, here's the question. Because Crowley was in the race, then he was out of the race for 2 weeks, then he was in the race. When he left the race, there was probably some impetus for people to cast their ballots. This typically happens when there's a shakeup in a race. So there may be a number of ballots that favor Francesca Hong in Milwaukee County. So again, this is why with all of this vote in the state, we just can't call it. 84% is in. The lead is only 1,600 votes. And again, I'll remind you that there are 128,000 votes outstanding. I want to go to Madison, Wisconsin. Madison, by the way, is where Francesca Hong is from. Right now, we have 91% of the vote in there. She's leading 44-36 in Madison. I want to go to listen to her. She's speaking right now. Okay, sorry, that was bad information. She's not speaking right now. I want to go to Will McDuffie, who I believe is at the Francesca Hong headquarters right now. I think we've got Will on the phone. Is that correct?
1: Hey, Alex.
0: Will, what's going on there?
1: Well, I'll tell you what. You know, for a crowd of people who saw their preferred candidate up by 20 points or so in recent polling, they're perfectly happy to see her draw even, which, you know, in this feed that they're watching of live results, they're engaged and just happy to see her in the mix. And what I will say is, I've been here since Friday morning and have traveled around the state, and it's always felt like a pretty close race because there have been a lot of Democratic voters who've been concerned about her electability in the general election. And it even progressive voters, Allie, even people who say that they actually like Hong's policies, they just don't think now is the right time to advance that kind of platform. They're worried about

0: Tom Tiffany winning in November. And one thing I will say, because now, really, no matter what happens, there's going to be a whole discussion about unifying the party. And if Hong does win, I haven't found one Democratic voter here who opposed her who is not going to vote for her in November. All that to say, I expect the Democratic electorate to coalesce around whoever comes out of tonight. It's just going to come down to those independent folks in the middle, Alex.
1: All right. Well, I hope you don't have plans tonight, because this might be a long one. We still have, I'm just trying to see, we still have 127,000 votes outstanding here, and it is a very close race. Right now, we're showing David Crowley with a 1,600 vote lead. This is 40-39.7. This is probably one of the most exciting races that we're seeing all season. Will McDuffie for us in Madison, Wisconsin. We're going to go back to him in a little while. And coming up, we're going to head to Wisconsin's 3rd congressional district, where a farm-raised waitress is now the Democratic nominee, hoping to unseat a Republican incumbent who's perhaps best known for heckling Joe Biden and getting caught cursing out teenagers. Rebecca Cook joins me next.

0: I just want to talk to my control room for a second because I believe Angie Craig is speaking in Minneapolis. She has lost the Democratic primary. Let's listen in.
1: And Michelle Tafoya would be nothing more than a rubber stamp to his dangerous agenda. In addition, we must do everything in our power to elect Amy Klobuchar as our next governor. And I'd like to take this moment as well to say thank you to Senator Tina Smith for her leadership and service to Minnesota. To my supporters, team, volunteers, and every person who's been on this journey with me, thank you. Thank you for your work over the last 16 months, for being in this fight with me, for knowing that giving up in the face of this administration is simply not an option, and more than anything, for fighting for Minnesota. But I especially want to circle back to thank the love of my life, my wife, Cheryl, and our four sons. Love is built on joy, resilience, and deep respect. And Cheryl, I'm grateful every day for this amazing life and family that we've built together. Despite tonight's outcome, everyone in this room and on this team has something to be proud of. Tonight, I stand here proud. Proud of my service to the 2nd District of Minnesota. And proud of what we accomplished over the course of this campaign, bringing people together into our tent. Reminding so many people in this state that Democrats give a damn about their livelihoods and their lives because their struggles, their hardships, their hopes, and their dreams, they matter. A year ago, right before I announced this campaign, I traveled across the state to Republican districts because I had a problem with the 4 Republican members of Congress not showing up in their own districts to do their job. Democrats, Republicans, and independents all came out because they felt like no one was fighting for them. I told them that if Republicans won't show up, won't hear your concerns and take them back to Washington, then I will. We must show up everywhere. We must listen to everyone, and then we must deliver. DFLers here in St. Paul and across our state will reject MAGA Michelle Tafoya and her Trump-aligned allies because we deserve a government that works for hardworking families. Folks, it's been a tough year for Minnesota and for our country. But what I've seen from Minnesotans across every corner of our state is a desire to be heard. I've met people who were desperate for someone to listen to them and for Washington to work for them. I will continue to be in this fight with each of you, each and every day. I know the moment we're in is difficult. Sometimes it's dark, it's exhausting, it's scary, but folks, all of the incredible folks who have kept me going through this campaign, none have inspired me more than my 3 grandsons and my 4th grandson on the way. These little babies remind me that hope is the best motivator. I believe to my core that if we keep fighting, if we keep believing, bringing people along, that around that corner lies this more perfect union. This is our moment, folks, to use democracy to save democracy. Thank you so much. We have to keep fighting for the country we want and the country we deserve. It's an honor of a lifetime to be in this fight with you. Thank you.
0: Angie Craig, having lost the effort to become the Democratic candidate for Senate in Minnesota, Angie Craig losing quite decisively to Peggy Flanagan, as you can see there, 58.7 to 39.7. The attacks against Angie Craig by her opponent, Peggy Flanagan, are twofold. One is that she took outside money, including money that was influenced by AIPAC. I did speak to both candidates last night. Angie Craig said that she specifically told AIPAC not to direct any funds to her during this campaign. However, Angie Craig had voted for the Laken Riley Act, which expanded ICE's powers and funding at the beginning of the Trump administration. She has since said that she regrets casting that ballot. That was one of the things that Peggy Flanagan was using against her. On the flip side, Angie Craig had said that Peggy Flanagan is linked to the fraud allegations that brought down Tim Walz, that caused him to say that he's not running again as the governor of that state. But Peggy Flanagan will be the nominee. She'll be running against Michelle Tafoya, who will be the Republican nominee in that state. The gubernatorial nominee for the Democratic Party is going to be Amy Klobuchar. She has won decisively that tonight. All right, coming up, we'll have the latest results still rolling in. And as Democrats are looking to unify their party between progressives and moderates, Republicans are looking to defeat what they see as a Democratic Socialist takeover.

0: What a night. We are continuing to follow the many primaries across the country. Let me just show you what has happened until now. I'm going to get to the Wisconsin governor primary in just a minute, but I want to tell you, I want to walk you through the board and tell you what's going on. I want to start in Alabama. This is a very weird situation. Alabama had a primary, but the Supreme Court, after the gutting of the Voting Rights Act, Alabama went and redistricted a couple of its districts. This second district, which is the sort of the most important one, this was a district that used to be down here and go into Mobile, which made it a black majority district. It is represented by Shamari Figures. It's not, you know, as we've learned, voters vote, so we can't determine what's going to happen, but basically they've redistricted him out of his seat. As Basil Smichel was talking about earlier, some of this redistricting is going to result in the largest loss of black members of Congress probably since Reconstruction, since the end of Reconstruction. South Carolina, this was Lindsey Graham's state, obviously. He passed away, but he had his primary before he died. Interestingly enough, he only got 56.5% of the vote. This is very interesting. This is a Trump-supported guy who's never crossed with Trump since the 2016 election, and he only got 57.5% of the vote. His opponent is actually running pretty close to him, and it was running pretty close to him. Anyway, he passes away. His sister Darlene fills the seat. This is a state where you have to get 50% or more to win. Nobody got 50%. So Darlene Graham and Ralph Norman, the former congressman who had run for governor, is going to advance to the primary. That'll be in 2 weeks from tonight. All right, let's take another quick look at some of the things that are going on. Let's go to Minnesota. We have just called that for Peggy Flanagan. She, with 87% of the vote in, Peggy Flanagan, who is the lieutenant governor, has 58.7% of the vote to Angie Craig's 39.7. You just heard Angie Craig deliver her concession speech. In Minnesota's GOP governor, Lisa DeMuth has won that with 83% in. This is an interesting story. Mike Lindell, endorsed by Donald Trump, has come out with 32%. Poor guy. He left his company, the foam pillow company, to devote all his attention to this campaign, I think like within the last 2 weeks or something. So now he has no pillow, and he's not going to be the candidate. Kendall Qualls was the one who was endorsed by the state Republican Party. Neither of them won. Lisa DeMuth has won and is advancing in that race. And finally, the Wisconsin governor race, we are still not in a position to call this. 87% of the vote is in. David Crowley has 40% to Francesca Hong's 39.5%. The lead has increased in the last little while. It's 3,365 votes. That said, I want to just show you what's left of the vote in Wisconsin, what's not counted. 108,000 votes remain to be counted in Wisconsin. So a 3,000 vote lead doesn't tell us enough. It doesn't tell the Associated Press enough, so we don't know who's won that. I want to take you to one last House race in Wisconsin. This is Wisconsin 3, in which the Associated Press has projected that Rebecca Cook will be the winner there. 88% of the vote is in. Rebecca Cook with 59.3%, defeating Emily Berge with 40.7%. I want to take a closer look at that race, so I want to bring Rebecca Cook in right now. She's standing by. Rebecca Cook, congratulations on your victory tonight.
1: Thanks so much, Ali. We're really excited and stoked out here to be able to not just win the primary tonight, but it brings us one step closer to flipping the seat, defeating Derek Van Orden and winning back the House majority.
0: You've been working on this for a while, and Derek Van Orden, even though you've run in this district before, Derek Van Orden did you some favors ever since Donald Trump was elected, because when the Doge cuts came and the protests started and the town hall started, he was one of those Republicans who didn't show up for your fellow constituents.
1: Yeah, Derek Van Orden has failed to host any sort of in-person town hall to be accountable for his votes. And I think people are really frustrated. The only sort of in-person appearances that he's been making over the last 2 years has been with different cabinet officials that have come to this district. He had RFK Jr. come to this district, not to talk about healthcare and increasing, making it more accessible and more affordable, but to talk about moving milk to the top of the food pyramid. He brought Donald Trump to this district to talk about the wins that they've had for farm families. Instead, he spent the entire time talking about the ballroom that he was building and the reflecting pool. And it was just such a slap in the face to rural Wisconsin and rural America. And I think people are really fed up. Last cycle, I ran against Derek Van Orden. I outperformed every Democrat on the ticket, including Harris by 9,000 votes and our senator, Tammy Baldwin, by 5,000 votes. And it's because we've been been doing the work of showing up in rural communities, in working class spaces, talking to people about the things that we know are really keeping them up at night, and listening to people. And Derek Van Orden has really failed to do that. And if he's going to tie, you know, his wagon to the Trump administration, people are pretty pissed. I've been talking to a lot of Trump voters in this district, a lot of Van Orden voters in this district who are interested in coming into the big cook tent and being part of our broad coalition of support that we've been building over time here.
0: I just pulled up the results from the 2024 House election. Derek Van Orden had 51.3 against your 48.6. It was a spread of about 10,000, 11,000 votes. It was very, very close back
1: votes.
0: Then.
1: Yeah.
0: So this is definitely one of those districts where the DCCC has suggested that it can be a flip from a red to a blue.
1: This is a pure toss-up. This is our best chance, not just to flip a seat, but to win back the House majority. And I think that our polling indicates that. We did a poll earlier in the spring that showed me 4 points up in this race. A similar poll that was done not internally by my campaign also showed that same kind of spread. And that was before any sort of communication. I mean, we've been running ads in this district over this primary, sending mailers, being up on TV. Could you use your support as we're working to move into now a general election with 83 days to sprint towards that, and helping to make sure we have the resources to communicate. So if folks want to go to our Act Blue or visit cookforwisconsin.com, would really encourage you to do so, to support us, to help us defeat someone who is very much a far right congressman, but was also at the January 6th insurrection. And I think that's important to remember of where Derek Van Orden's roots really come from. He was at the January 6th insurrection, has carried a loaded gun through TSA, has gotten drunk in his official office and yelled at Senate pages. We don't want to be represented by someone like that. And I think there's a lot of folks that would agree with that. I've grown up on a dairy farm here, run a small business, waitress while I'm running for Congress. And I think we need more working class folks to represent us in D.C.
0: So I want to ask you about that, because that whole theme, and I've got this great panel that I'm going to be discussing it with in a second. I think sometimes a little bit of a made up tension in the Democratic Party, right, between progressives and moderates. You and I have talked many times. This is the most spacious place you've ever talked to me from. Normally you're in a closet or a supply closet, or you're at work, or you're just finishing a shift or something. You were a 4-H kid on a dairy farm. I feel like the ideological battle is lost on you. You just said the words that matter. You want people who can represent working class people.
1: Yeah, I mean, I think like when I'm out talking to folks, like we're not just showing up in Democratic Party meetings or gatherings, right, and just talking to people in a liberal bubble. We're showing up at lutefisk lunches, at church basements, county fairs, dairy breakfasts all across the third. If I see someone with a MAGA hat on, I'm going up to shake their hand. 9,000 people didn't just vote for Trump and vote for me for no reason, and it's because I'm willing to listen to people. We might not see eye to eye on every issue. And I just firmly believe that, you know, there's so much friction in the factions that exist across the political spectrum. And when I introduce myself to people in some of those sorts of spaces, it's like, you know, like, look, I think folks in D.C. are, they're so far left or so far right. And we need more people in the middle willing to work across the aisle to get things done. And I think my candidacy is proof of that. I identify as a moderate Democrat, but I'm somebody that has gotten the support of working class fighters, anti-establishment fighters like Bernie Sanders, while also having the support of the House Blue Dogs. And we can have nuance around ideas. There's a lot of things, you know, that I think fall under each bucket. But I think that's the problem right now with politics, is people want you to fit in a perfect box. What voters want is someone that's going to do the right thing for them.
0: Well said. And you care to prognosticate on the outcome of the gubernatorial primary, which is not settled yet?
1: I am not. Man, have you been following that, Allie? It's been crazy. All I've been focused on is exactly what I'm doing in this district, the things that I can control, and talking to the people here. I think that what's important, though, as I've always said, is that we coalesce around the winner of whoever that is in this race, and make sure we remind ourselves that it's about unity and it's not about purity. It's about electoral wins and making sure that we're winning back a house, We're winning back. We have a number of really competitive state assembly and state senate districts that we're going to be working to help flip to win majorities in those chambers here in state, and that we're winning back, or we're maintaining, I should say, the governor's mansion here in Wisconsin.
0: Rebecca, congratulations. Thanks, as always, for joining us. I know you're always willing to come and talk to us, and we appreciate that. Thank you.
1: You're the very best, Allie, and thank you for covering our great state.
0: Rebecca Cook is the new Democratic congressional nominee in Wisconsin's 3rd District. All right, joining me now, Basil Smichel, MS Now political analyst and Democratic strategist. He's also the former executive director of the New York State Democratic Party. Abby Livingston, a great friend of our show and a contributor at Puck News. Michael Schur, longtime journalist and political reporter and a guy who I've traveled a lot with covering elections in this country. And my great friend Eugene Daniels, MS Now senior Washington reporter, co-host of The Weekend on MS Now and co-host of Clock It with Simone and Eugene. Thanks to all of you for being back here. Hey, Michael, let's go to you about this. I think Abby Livingston's with me, but she was making this point about what goes on in Wisconsin is not just about who becomes the governor. It's about this whole ecosystem of who gets elected. And I think Rebecca Cook put that very bluntly, where she sort of said, look, this is the way this has to go. Like she's trying not to fall into buckets. We in the media would like everybody to fit into a nice, neat bucket.
2: Yeah, I think so. And what Rebecca Cook didn't tell you is that she wants David Crowley to win. I think that if you're a down ballot Democrat, that's what you want to see happen in Wisconsin tonight. Tom Tiffany, who is, you know, slaughtered the field, and by that, that's one other person. What he did tonight was based largely on the fact that he is saying that his candidacy is where socialism will end in America. And if he doesn't have a socialist to run against, it's going to be hard to make that argument on a daily basis. And the trickle down that, and Abby was 100% right. I mean, that is what this is about. This is about lifting also the 1st District, which the Democratic committee says is in play for them. It's Paul Ryan's old district. Yep. Brian Steele's there now. Mitchell Berman's there. He's trying to win that seat. These are seats that are in play. If you're going to have a blue wave, or you're going to have Wisconsin go blue, those seats will go blue, and they're going to have a harder time going blue if Francesca Hung is there and Tom Tiffany's running against her.
0: Although I would make the counter argument, Abby, and that is that Tom Tiffany is as pure an election denier as they get. There are some Republicans and moderates who just aren't interested in the brand of Republican that Tom Tiffany is.
3: Well, I mean, he kind of tracks with the MAGA brand.
0: Yes, completely.
3: I think what was so interesting about your Rebecca Cook interview is, if Democrats are going to take back the House, this is the lowest hanging fruit. And earlier today, I saw some scuttlebutt on Twitter where she might not have gotten through her primary. So I think it was a competitive primary.
0: Yes.
3: I think it's also indicative that Democrats are on track of where they want to go in November because she's there. And just one other thing, I will say, I've talked to a lot of Republicans in the last week, and boy, they have been heartened by El Sayed, and they've been heartened by the prospect of Francesca Hung, because they cannot wait to run the socialism argument in these two states, even if it's very...
0: You know, Republicans are saying that.
3: Republicans are saying that. So it's just there's a renewed optimism amid all of the misery of the Trump polling that maybe they have a shot in these states.
0: Eugene, I know you're always talking to people. What have you heard tonight?
4: One, this is what Abby just said. She's right, but also Republicans are going to call every Democratic socialist, right? Like, every Democrat that's running this year is going to get called a socialist and or a communist, right? You see that from Donald Trump. So that's one. Two, the thing that I have been hearing over and over, and these are from Democrats who, like, operate in this world, and so take that for what

0: you will, is how much the turnout on the Democratic side just tonight in general, really for weeks and months that we've been up on Tuesday nights late, guys,
1: yep,
0: together, is higher than GOP turnouts. And that is something that is very interesting, because that tells people that there's a lot more excitement in some of these states where they have open primaries. That tells you that there's some folks who may be moving over, some independents who are voting as Democrats, some even Republicans possibly. I was talking to some folks in Michigan. They're trying to look through the numbers and see if they can figure it out, who voted in the Democratic primary just last Tuesday. And so that's something that I think that kind of gets lost as we're kind of moving through this and trying to figure out what's happening. On Wednesday, everyone's off to the races, to the general election. But the difference in how many Democrats have been consistently voting for really months over Republicans says there is something true to what the polling tells us about what November may shake out to be. And that's both in the House and possibly in the Senate. Now, I will also caution folks that that doesn't just happen, right? Folks have voted in the primary. That does not guarantee you that they're going to come out for you in November. So both sides have to figure out how they're going to get those voters out, especially for some of these more progressive folks who are looking to recreate the electorate, have younger people out there who haven't voted before, try to get some, you know, some disillusioned independents over to their side in a different way. But the excitement of the Democratic side continues to be palpable, and the data backs it up.
1: I want to ask my control room if they can pull up a graphic that I used last night, actually, to the point that Eugene's making about Democratic turnout versus Republican turnout in these primaries, both in states that are traditionally Democratic and states that are Republicans. I'm going to ask them to pull that up while I talk to Basil. Basil, one of the things about Rebecca Cook, which is interesting to talk to her about, every time I've talked to her, she's never really nationalized the conversation. Mm-hmm. She's going to win in her district, right, because she was 4-H, because she's a waitress, because she's working class, because she understands the need for rural health care. She might be able to win in a place where a Democrat might not win, either at the state level or at a different level, because she's running against Derek Van Orden in her district. This seems to be the recipe that's going to work for whoever's going to win.
2: I mean, I think so. And we've seen examples of that across the country in these last primaries. And any strategist worth their weight in salt, I think that's the term, would say you got to run a local race.
1: Yeah.
2: It's always about the local race. Don't try to nationalize it. That may not always be true, but it's largely true. You run a very local race. Voters want to know what you're going to do for them at
1: right.
2: the end of the day, and what resources can you bring back, which is why sometimes the seniority argument actually does resonate in some areas. And it also actually brings in a conversation for me about the Republican in Minnesota, DeMuth.
1: Yeah.
2: Because if the reporting is correct, and she does have a track record of working with Democrats,
1: yes.
2: I'm curious, is she going to talk about that in the general election?
1: Right.
2: Because if she does, it would be really interesting to me to see a Republican have the kind of autonomy and
1: yeah.
2: run locally
1: yeah.
2: that you don't see generally from Republicans because of the influence of Donald Trump. But Democrats do have that kind of wiggle room to
1: yeah.
2: be able to run locally, to kind of draw from other places. You see Tallarico and Ossoff, for example, they're talking about faith in ways that a lot of candidates don't often do. You know, a lot of that
1: typically
2: a lot of Democratic candidates. Yeah. They got a lot of that from Warnock, who got it from other traditions,
1: yeah.
2: right,
1: yeah.
2: or older traditions. But they are finding ways to kind of bring a lot of pieces together that
1: right.
2: Democrats traditionally haven't, run in areas where Democrats traditionally didn't go,
1: yep.
2: And talk about local voters and things that they care about in ways that, you know, don't easily fit into a box.
1: Yeah, yeah, yeah. Hey, Michael, I've got that graphic I was looking for that I was talking about last night. Take a look at the turnout in some of these states. In Michigan, these are primaries. These are in highly contested races. Michigan, 1.49 million Democrats turned out in the primaries versus 931,000 Republicans. North Carolina, 828 versus 627. Georgia, 1.08 million Democrats to 913,000 Republicans. Texas, 2.32 million Democrats to 2.17 million Republicans. Ohio, a little bit less, 797,000 Democrats to 821,000 Republicans, but there are more registered Republicans in Ohio than there are registered Democrats. In Ohio, 192,000 to 207,000. Again, surprising in a place like Ohio. There's something yeah. to be said, despite what one might say about the difficulties in electability that Democratic socialists or highly progressive candidates create, There's something to be said for the fact that there are voters who are showing up in these races who might not otherwise.

0: why it's been showing up. We've been seeing presidential level turnouts in some of these races.
1: Yeah, that's true. And I mean, look, that's what got Donald Trump elected twice, right? Is that voters who didn't used to vote came out and voted for this guy. And yeah. To our great curiosity the first time and maybe greater curiosity the second time. But I think that you're right. I mean, you're seeing an energy, and that's what happens in wave elections. And I'm guessing, because I don't have the numbers in front of me, but I'm guessing you would have seen something similar in elections where either Republicans or Democrats have a kind of midterm wave and have this great success. Look, they're rising up against the sitting administration in the only way they can, which is with their vote. And they're having a great deal of energy about it. I think there's sort of whether it's the anti-Trumpism, I think there's some anti-incumbentism that's happening, but it's getting younger voters and more voters out in these primaries. And these close races help, too. I mean, look, we haven't seen a closer race than what we're seeing tonight in Wisconsin. We've seen hard-fought races like we saw in Texas and other places in the primaries. But, man, I think that this has a lot to do with how close some of these races are and how the ideological differences are getting both sides of one party excited and energized.
0: So I guess that's, Eugene, let me give you that question. To some degree, there are people who are being activated by this process. Maybe it's because there are candidates who are further to the left, but they're getting activated to the process. Strikes me as a remarkable opportunity to keep them in the process.
2: You would think so, right? You would think that when you are the moderate who wins on Tuesday night or the progressive that wins on yeah. Tuesday night, on Wednesday night, you want to figure out how to get those other voters, right? Especially if you yeah. are someone like in Michigan with Abdul El-Sayed, who didn't win 50%, right? You did not get 50% of the electorate of Democrats in that vote. And so when you are thinking about what it looks like to kind of coalesce and get it together, there is pressure on progressives, but there's also pressure on the moderates. You have to figure out what is the thing that your opponent, who maybe there's a lot more excitement on their side during the primary, what were they tapping into and how do I do that? Francesca Hong, for example, there are a lot of things that she's talked about. There's a lot of things the media has talked about, focused on the tweets, whether or not the woman wants to cancel Thanksgiving. But at the end of the day, what she has talked about the most and what's resonated in her state is data centers. And so how does Crowley, if he is the winner tonight, how does he talk about data centers in order to go across party lines? Because Democrats, Republicans, and independents have strong yeah. feelings about data centers. And this is something that moderates, you know, aren't always great at. They say vote blue no matter who, and then they just expect it to happen in November. And then they see the times in which it doesn't. And when you're in a state like Wisconsin, you have to both get like the moderate, you know, the folks that are center right and center left who maybe don't like Trump and now are not going to be a fan probably of Tom Tiffany. But also, how do you get young voters out? Are there things that you can also say that Hong was saying, that your opponent was saying, that they will actually that will mean something to them? Because at the end of the day, these voters are telling us we want someone who fights for us. That fight looks different in every single state. That excitement looks different in every single state. But what they are saying is we want something different. And if Democrats or Republicans don't take that seriously, they do that to their detriment.
0: Yeah. So, Abby, while we're talking about this fight looks different in every single state, you're from an interesting state. You're from Texas. We know that Tallarico is running a hell of a fight there, mm-hmm. right? And we also know that Texas can be a mirage for Democrats. It's hard for a Texas to win statewide. But what's interesting to me is recent polling, and it's high margin of error polling, but this week has shown competitive races for governor and lieutenant governor in Texas. Those two things were not in play in March when we were talking about the Texas primary. They may also not be true. It's one poll. It is a rigorous poll, but it's got a high margin of error.
3: So the interesting thing, I mean, one, with Texas, we're all kind of holding our breath, waiting to see when the Republican onslaught of spending comes against right. Tallarico. Greg Abbott has almost unlimited money, and he's actually focused a lot more on Tallarico than his actual opponent,
0: yes.
3: State Rep Gina Hinojosa. Yeah. The interesting thing about this is when Congressman Beto O'Rourke ran, he didn't have much help on the ticket. Like right. his gubernatorial candidate was very weak. Gina Hinojosa is, I have not heard one negative word about right. her campaign. She's not like a grand slam hitter, but she gets on
0: base.
3: She's
0: feisty. She's out in front of
3: she
0: all
3: She gets
0: fights.
3: On base and yeah. she's doing no harm, but she also seems to be a cohesive figure within the Texas Democratic political yeah. class. So stranger things can happen, but we're really just waiting until the advertising starts to see where the race really will be.
0: Yeah, it doesn't. I mean, the candidate quality thing is an issue in Texas, too. I mean, I think a whole lot of Republicans would rather that Ken Paxton not be their nominee for governor. This is a bit of a problem, Michael Schur, that there are these guys like Ken Paxton and there are guys like Tom Tiffany. In a moment where you're fighting against. Oh, I'm sorry. I'm just going to. My control room's telling me something. Can I just ask who?
4: Students.
0: Francesca Hong is speaking. Let's listen in.
4: On the line.
0: Okay.
4: In the dish pit.
5: In the dish pit. Folks in cubicles. To the regular, everyday people of every age, faith, zip code. To people in every corner of this state. It is an honor of my lifetime to be your candidate for governor.

0: Wisconsin, we have built something that will change politics forever. The work we have done will be remembered forever. I know we don't have the final results right now, but what I do know is that we are ready to keep fighting, and I feel confident. But more importantly, I am so deeply, deeply grateful to my core for how hard you have all fought and for what this fight, our movement, means for all of Wisconsin. We are fighting to become once more what Wisconsin has always been, a place where our future is determined not by corporations and billionaires, but our future that's determined by the working class people who live here. We fought through this primary because Wisconsinites have rejected the politics of fear, of apathy, and division. We are here tonight because thousands and thousands of Wisconsinites across this great state came together in living rooms, in backyards, in bars, in church basements, in community centers. And we came together to demand something new and something better. People across the state have given themselves in ways we have never seen before in this state. We love you too! And so many of you, so many people across this state have given themselves because they see themselves in our movement. I can't tell you enough how much it means to see you all here. And then to have seen all the art, the music, the community, bracelets, mutual aid. We are growing community through a campaign and through hundreds and thousands of conversations that we've had in places that I don't think folks were expecting to talk about a gubernatorial campaign. God, I met so many folks who knocked their first door with this campaign. Who, yeah. Folks who organized their first event, made their first phone call, text. Hey, they may have even broken no contact to tell their exes to make a plan to vote. And they did it. You did it because you truly care for the people of this state, and you care about our shared future, and you care about opportunity for others, for strangers. We have built a beautiful multi-generational, multi-partisan, multi-racial working class movement. And it is a movement that meets the moment. This is unprecedented here. And this is how we're going to win together in November and for Novembers to come. The fight continues no matter what, because no matter who wins this primary, we're going to continue to fight for each other. We are going to collectively reject despair, and we are going to unite. We're fighting for our communities whose land Tom Tiffany happens to be selling to big tech and big oil, where it's Tom Tiffany's Medicaid cuts that are shutting down our hospitals. And when our neighborhoods defund Tom Tiffany, and when our neighborhoods and our neighbors are disappeared by uncontrolled ICE fascists, it's Tom Tiffany who shows up in support. And while he's doing that, we are fighting for hope. We are fighting for the freedom to show compassion to one another and to show care for the people around us. But our compassion is not soft. It is resolute. It is tenacious. And it will never yield. It is a demand that we are fighting for each other. And in 11 weeks, no matter who's on this ballot, y'all, we are going to fight to win for one another. We will win together, united. Because everyone who's running in this race, they know that we can make better possible. And we must make better possible. And together, with each other, and for each other, we will make better possible. Thank you all so much from the bottom of my heart. Thank you. Thank you.
1: Hi, Francesca Hong speaking in her hometown of Madison, Wisconsin. That is a county that she has won tonight. However, you can see on the screen, she's a little behind David Crowley. He's leading by just under 3,000 votes. I will remind you there are 85,000 votes outstanding in Wisconsin, so it is too close to call at this point. We don't know. She did say something that caught my attention. She said, "It's the honor of my lifetime to be your candidate for governor," which made me wonder what was going on, because we certainly haven't made that call. So I quickly called Kabir Khanna, and our director of data and analytics, and he was saying, she has been a candidate for governor for a long time, so that's probably the honor she was speaking about. We were wondering whether she was declaring victory or not, but that is not the case. It's too early to do that. No one has called this race, including us and the Associated Press. We're going to take a quick break. We're going to have a conversation with somebody in Wisconsin about what all of this that's happening right now means for that state.

0: All right, joining me now is Ruth Conniff. She's the editor-in-chief of the Wisconsin Examiner. She's also the author of the possibly the book with the best name in America, Milked, How an American Crisis Brought Together Midwestern Dairy Farmers and Mexican Workers. Ruth, thank you for being with us. I know we had other plans to talk to you about, but Francesca Hong just spoke. We are looking at a race right now that is separated by 2,800 votes. David Crowley's in the lead. Looks like there's still probably 80,000 votes outstanding in Wisconsin, including in Milwaukee County. We don't know how those are going to break. What do you make of the moment that we're in right now?
1: It is unprecedented, and this is the last phase of what has been the most unusual, unprecedented roller coaster ride of a primary that Wisconsin has ever seen. And so it's fitting, I guess, that we're having a few more massive drops and twirls at the end, because it's been a crazy, crazy primary. In what seemed like an easy win year for Democrats, we had a field that just imploded, basically. And yep. Hong has steadily benefited from the implosion of the lieutenant governor, the former lieutenant governor. It's been, you know, one person after another dropping out. And then our current governor deciding to endorse someone who had dropped out and get him back in the race, much to the dismay of Hong supporters, but also sort of the sense that if he was going to endorse somebody, could he have endorsed somebody who was still in the race, maybe? You know, it just seemed like this crazy last-minute Hail Mary. And now it looks like Crowley is potentially on track to win, which is very unexpected if people were following the polling that showed

0: Yes.
1: 20 points up. So, I mean, I think one of the biggest takeaways of this is that those polls, which make headlines and people are making decisions about who to vote for based on them, were really far off. And I think in primaries like this one, where people, you know, basically everybody I knew personally couldn't decide who to vote for right up until the last day, it was pretty clear that there was something fishy about putting too much stock in those polls. And I think, you know, that would be good to remember, though. Yeah, who knows? Well,
0: Ruth, a week ago, we were dealing with Michigan, which was actually your race, has, weird though it has been, it certainly hasn't been that bruising. It hasn't been what Michigan was. And there were a whole bunch of Democrats who said, oh, my God, this has done so much irreparable damage. We're never going to fix it. And in 7 days, these Michiganders have pulled it together and appear to be working together to get a victory. Wisconsin's complicated, right? It's a true swing state. It is really a place where you got to get everything right to succeed. What happens next, regardless of whether it's Crowley or Hong? Is there a way to move forward to for Democrats to win in a place like Wisconsin in the next cycle?
1: Yes. And I mean, you know, this is a state that is so closely divided that all statewide yes. elections basically are, except for our recent state Supreme Court elections, which were overwhelmingly won by the Liberal Democratic Party supported nominally nonpartisan candidates. So that, you know, those were backlash elections against a very right wing trend in Republican Party politics here. There's a long tradition of a more congenial brand of Republican politics that it's almost hard to remember in the Trump era. But yes, I think that Democrats will come together behind either one of these candidates. And you could already see that movement starting. You know, there are many voters for Francesca Hong who are first-time voters and who are really energized by her particular message and the aura around her. And they may or may not vote in the general election if it's not her, but also don't seem to be voting in the numbers that were predicted in this primary race. So, you know, that's a different matter. And I think that her message is a much more assertive message against Tom Tiffany, who is an absolute Trump loyalist. She calls him a traitor. That is a bracing moment when you hear her say that in her speeches. But in some ways, I think for the younger voters who support her, feels more in step with where we really are as a country right now, as people are being pulled out of their car by ICE agents in Milwaukee. It feels like really gratifying to hear somebody talk that way. And at the same time, I think there is a very genuine worry, including among very progressive people in Wisconsin, that it's going to be hard to win a state that voted for Trump twice with that very left-wing, very proud socialist message. And just with sort of the personal characteristics that are so much outside the mainstream of politicians. So, you know, that's the debate. And Crowley is not the establishment backed candidate in Michigan. He's a guy who the governor is backing, but he grew up in poverty in Milwaukee. And he, as county exec there, he has made human services and really particularly services for people who are evicted from their homes, as he had been repeatedly as a child. Important issues for him. So it's, he would be the first black governor of Wisconsin. So it feels different from sort of the template of establishment
0: yes,
1: versus outside.
0: You're totally
1: Canada.
0: Right. This has got a different feel. Every week it's a different feel, and it's an exciting race one way or the other. Ruth, thanks so much for being with us. You really encapsulated this very nicely for us. Ruth Conniff is the editor-in-chief of the Wisconsin Examiner. We continue to follow the breaking news.

0: All right, I'm here with my panel with Basil, Abby, and Michael. And joining us now is Barry Burton. He's a political science professor and director of the Elections Research Center at the University of Wisconsin-Madison. Michael, Basil, and Abby, just signal to me if you got a question for Barry. But Barry, I'm going to ask you, thank you for joining us, first of all. I want to ask you what I was just talking to my panel about. How do you account? We've now had Michigan last week and Wisconsin this week, where the results do not match what the very steady polling has indicated. What are we not getting about these races?
1: Well, in Wisconsin's case, I think the polling was pretty accurate on Hong, and it was not accurate about anyone else. And part of that reflects, I think, just changes in the Democratic Party's stance over the last week or so. It has really coalesced, at least the establishment part of the party, behind Crowley. Governor Evers has hit the trail with Crowley. Some other prominent figures, Congresswoman Gwen Moore, endorsed him. He's been spending like crazy on television advertising that's really helped his visibility. And he's become the clear alternative to Hong. Much of that activity happened after the last poll. So maybe the polls were off in Wisconsin in a way that mimics Michigan. But I think more of it actually is that the campaign has mattered over the last week or so.
0: I don't know if you have an answer to this or not, but we're Crowley's leading by about 2,800 votes with something like 75,000 votes outstanding. Care to prognosticate on what's going on and what might happen?
1: Some of those are scattered in various counties around the state, but the biggest batch is the central count absentees in Milwaukee, which always come in late and always matter. It seems in Wisconsin elections, there are something like 25 or 30,000 votes there. They could come in any moment. They're at the county facility, having been driven there from the city. Here's Congresswoman Gwen Moore endorsed him. He's been spending like crazy on television advertising that's really helped his visibility. And he's become the clear alternative to Hong. Much of that activity happened after the last poll. So maybe the polls were off in Wisconsin in a way that mimics Michigan. But I think more of it actually is that the campaign has mattered over the last week or so.
0: I don't know if you have an answer to this or not, but we're Crowley's leading by about 2,800 votes with something like 75,000 votes outstanding. Care to prognosticate on what's going on and what might happen?
1: Some of those are scattered in various counties around the state, but the biggest batch is the central count absentees in Milwaukee, which always come in late and always matter. It seems in Wisconsin elections, there are something like 25 or 30,000 votes there. They could come in any moment. They're at the county facility, having been driven there from the city. They're likely to favor Crowley more than Hong, though it's a little confusing because a lot of those ballots were cast when Crowley was out of the race. Even though it's his home base, he's the county executive there, well-known elections. There are something like 25 or 30,000 votes there. They could come in any moment. They're at the county facility, having been driven there from the city. They're likely to favor Crowley more than Hong, though it's a little confusing because a lot of those ballots were cast when Crowley was out of the race. Even though it's his home base, he's the county executive there, well-known African-American candidate in a place with a lot of African-American voters. The timing of it does raise some questions about whether Hong may have grabbed a bit of a foothold there, but I think they're expected to be in his favor.
0: Abby?
2: Dr. Burton, I was watching the Michigan results last week and El Sayed underperformed the polling. And one of my questions in my mind was, is it because it's summer school and not the traditional school year, did he maybe underperform somewhere like Ann Arbor? I'm curious, do you think if school had been in session, Hong would have done better in Madison?
1: It is a challenge for her because the backbone of her campaign is young voters. They are the volunteers that have made her campaign happen. They are her strongest base of support in every poll that we've seen and are really essential to her pulling this out if that were to happen. But it is summer, and our biggest university where I work is out of session. There are very few students at polling places in Madison that I saw today. So that's just a challenge for her in terms of organizing, which is the strength of that campaign. The face-to-face activity just can't happen in the way it could if the primary were just a month later. So there are a lot of what-ifs in this campaign season in Wisconsin. Everything you can imagine happening, candidates dropping, candidates reemerging, endorsements, and so on. This is another one of those. What if the primary had been a few weeks later? Would Hong have gotten enough of an advantage to put her on top?
0: Barry, what do you make of the lingering concerns that mainstream Democrats have about some of the things that Francesca Hung has posted and tweeted and said. The most controversial of which, abolishing the police and abolishing Thanksgiving, she's walked back. Those are not true of what she's done. We are in 2026. People post things that come back to bite them. But what effect does that have in a state that's as tight as Wisconsin on her electability were she to pull through tonight?
1: Well, I think that's part of what happened in the campaign since the last polls were released. Those tweets from 2019, 2020, 2021 got brought back to the surface. She went on national campaign, national television programs, including this one, to talk about those and handled it in different ways at different times, sometimes talking around, sometimes saying that she had evolved and changed her position. And I think that worried some Democrats about how she would handle it during the fall campaign, that might be a pattern they would see in September and October and November, and it would take the focus off Donald Trump and Tom Tiffany, who they want to defeat. So I think the electability concern was a real one for Democrats and part of what caused them to really coordinate behind David Crowley.
0: Michael Schur, you got a question for Barry? Because yeah. If you don't, I do. But if you do, I always like your questions better than mine.
3: Thank you, Ali. Dr. Burton, I'm very curious about, you know, we're talking a lot about the Democrats, talking about Crowley and Hong. Tom Tiffany has a lot at stake tonight in what happens. And what, you know, what do we know about the way Tiffany is going to run his campaign? How different it would be against Crowley versus Hong? Clearly, if he's talking about, and I mentioned this earlier, socialism ending here, or communism, I think he said socialism. This is where socialism ends. This becomes a very difficult race for him against Crowley in a way because of, you know, his 100% voting record with Trump and what he is setting out to do in your state. Is that all right?
1: Yeah, I think you have that exactly right. Crowley is an executive. He's been running Milwaukee County. It's the same job that Scott Walker had before he ran for governor in Wisconsin. It's the state's biggest county. He's managing budgets and sometimes cutting deals with Republicans. There were some deals made to protect the Brewers baseball stadium and upgrade it. There were deals made to raise taxes in Milwaukee and provide for benefits for public employees there. So he's willing to compromise and is very much a manager of government. Francesca Hong was more of a visionary for what government might look like, and that put her, you know, out there as a kind of target, along with the tweets and other things that make her kind of vulnerable in the general election. So Crowley, I think, is just going to be slipperier for Tiffany to target, and it'll be easier to turn the tables, I think, to focus on him, his connections to the Trump administration, his positions on abortion, other things that will be unpopular that Tiffany will have to explain his way out of during the general election.
0: Barry, I want to ask you, we've still got this. It's a pretty stubborn David Crowley 3,000 vote lead while the outstanding votes diminish. This Milwaukee County absentee ballot thing, what's the situation there, if you can tell us in about a minute?
1: Yeah, the absentee ballots in Milwaukee are counted at one central location, regardless of where they were cast in the city. All of those get counted sort of at the end of the night and then transmitted to the county. They'll get added as a batch. This often happens actually later at night than it's happening tonight. So we're a little ahead of schedule from where we were in the governor's race or the last presidential race. Looks like it's about 25,000 votes. Who knows what those look like because it was happening during a really fluid time in the campaigns. But it is Crowley's home base. There might be some votes for Mandela Barnes, who was in the race at the time as well. We're just going to have to wait and see. Milwaukee always keeps us on the edge till late in the evening.
0: Well, wait and see is what we do. Barry Burden, thank you for your time tonight and your expertise. We really appreciate it. Barry Burden. I'm going to finish it off with Basil and Abby and Michael. Thank you all for being here tonight. Does not appear that we will leave the night with a decision. We're running 40 to 39.5 in Wisconsin. Crowley is currently ahead by 3,000 votes. Francesca Hung right behind. We will keep on watching and keep on counting and trying to get you an answer as soon as we can. Thank you for being with us. Our continued coverage.

0: 11th hour starts now. Good evening. It is Tuesday, August 11th, 84 days until the midterm elections, and it's your pick as to what the weirdest story of the night could be. And listen, we're not counting the 18-karat gold ring gifted to Donald Trump by Belgium's diamond industry and the subsequent tariff exemption that the White House gave Belgium because of that, which the White House was required by the administration's trade agreement with the EU. We are watching primaries, however, in six states today, plenty of which have their own super weird stories. We can start in Wisconsin, where Republicans are all but certain to have chosen Tom Tiffany. The AP has decided that Tom Tiffany is advancing. He is a true 2020 election denier. It's not the fashionable kind that are around now. He was one of the actual 126 House Republicans who signed onto a lawsuit trying to throw out 62 electoral votes across four states that Joe Biden won, and one of the members who voted against certifying Arizona and Pennsylvania's results on January 6th. This guy is a tried and true election denier. In an ordinary year, that record would make him a tough sell in what is a true swing state. Democrats, meanwhile, have turned this into a two-person race in the most unlikely way by elimination. Seven candidates started in this primary. Some mail-in voters were sent ballots in late June. Milwaukee County Executive David Crowley quit the race on July 8th. Lieutenant Governor Sarah Rodriguez, she got out of the race on July 17th when her campaign ran into financial problems. Then Crowley unquit the race on July 18th, jumping in with the backing of Governor Tony Evers once Rodriguez was out. She was his lieutenant governor. Early in-person voting opened on July 28th. The former lieutenant governor before Sarah Rodriguez, Mandela Barnes, he was the party's 2022 Senate nominee, dropped out on July 30th. So Crowley was the establishment's last option against State Representative Francesca Hong, a Democratic socialist who has led every poll of this race so far. Not because she out-campaigned a strong field, because the field fell apart around her. Now, speaking of up north, Republicans in Minnesota nominated let's get out to that for a second. Republicans in Minnesota we're still in this race. It's 2026 governor race, 47% in. But let me take you to the Senate race right now. They have projected that Michelle Tafoya will advance with 47% of the vote in at 52% of the vote that she's got. This is a crowded field that included Royce White. You can see him here. He is the former NBA player turned conspiracy theorist who's also currently pretending to be transgender to attempt to play in the WNBA. Not because of gender dysmorphia, because he's trying to prove a point. In the Democratic primary for Senate, however, the Lieutenant Governor Peggy Flanagan is leading right now against Angie Craig, the member of Congress. 35% of the vote is in. There's a 28,000 vote lead right now. And I just want to see how many votes are outstanding. There's still more than almost 800,000 votes outstanding in Minnesota. So it's a little early to determine what that race looks like. The very few differences between Flanagan and Craig were among Minnesota's deepest fault lines in this entire primary cycle. After ICE agents descended on the state as part of Operation Metro Surge in the winter, Angie Craig's vote, which she cast for a 2025 bill which gave ICE more detention power, is the main attack line against her in this campaign. Flanagan also cut to the left of Craig on Israel's war in Gaza. She labels it a genocide, and she leans into health care. Flanagan supports single-payer Medicare for all. Now, progressives cannot count this as yet another win over moderates in a primary in which they were outspent. In the Democratic primary for governor, let's go to that for a second. Amy Klobuchar has secured the nomination. She's got 91% of the vote. The AP called this race with less than 1% reporting. We now have 34% in, but it's pretty clear in this crowded race that Amy Klobuchar is going to go forward as the Democratic nominee for governor. In the Republican primary for governor, here's where the weird comes back in. There's exactly one candidate in this fairly crowded race who has any government experience whatsoever. It is the Speaker of the House, Lisa DeMuth. She is winning with almost 45% of the vote, but the state party didn't endorse her. They endorsed Kendall Qualls, who is in third place right now. Donald Trump didn't endorse Qualls or DeMuth. He endorsed Mike Lindell, the founder of MyPillow, who stepped down as the CEO of the foam pillow company to focus on this campaign. This is a man who spent a self-reported $40 million on lawsuits and schemes to overturn the results of the 2020 election. When Donald Trump endorsed Lindell in July, Lindell wasn't even registered to vote in the state. All right, we have more to talk about today. I want to go down to South Carolina for a second and tell you what happened there. Republicans are logjammed in their attempt to replace the deceased Senator Lindsey Graham. The Associated Press has called this race to a runoff. You have to get more than 50% in order to win it. That didn't happen tonight. The runoff will be between Darlene Graham, who is Lindsey Graham's sister, and Representative Ralph Norman, the vice chair of the Freedom Caucus. He lost his bid for governor in the state. Then he got into the race for Senate, and they will have a runoff in 2 weeks from tonight. Also, let's go to Alabama.
1: Let's get there.
0: All right. In Alabama, voters in four of Alabama's seven congressional districts headed to the polls in the second half of a primary process that was split in two. After the Supreme Court gutted the Voting Rights Act, Alabama Republicans rushed to adopt a congressional map which eliminated one of two Democratic districts in the state. The districts, unchanged by that move, went ahead with their primaries. Today, the remainder of the districts voted. In Alabama's second congressional district, the one drawn to flip from a Democrat to a Republican, the Democratic incumbent, Shamari Figures, will face the Trump-endorsed state representative, Rhett Marcus. All right, I also want to tell you about Connecticut. I don't have that on the board here, so let's just go to it right now. It's a House primary over here. All right, let's go to the first district in Connecticut. This is the first time in 28 years that the incumbent John Larson has faced a primary challenge, and he has lost. The 78-year-old was defeated by the former mayor of Hartford, Luke Bronin, 53.6 to 33.3. John Larson's loss marks the seventh Democratic incumbent to lose their primary, including two, Al Green and Julie Johnson. This is an unusual situation because these two were redistricted, and they were sitting Democrats running against other sitting Democrats due to redistricting. But if you count them all, there are 12 incumbents in Congress, including two Republican senators who have lost their primaries. All right, let's talk about this for a little while we wait for those results to come in from Wisconsin and Minnesota. Joining me now, Basil Smichel, MS Now political analyst and Democratic strategist. He's also the former executive director of the New York State Democratic Party. Abby Livingston joins us as well. She's a contributor at Puck News. Eugene Daniels joins us. He's an MS Now senior Washington reporter and co-host of The Weekend on MS Now and co-host of Clock It with Simone and Eugene. Guys, thanks all of you for being here this evening. Eugene, you've been following this very closely. Let's just go to Wisconsin. This race has been back and forth, up and down, but all of the polls favored Francesca Hong. She's run a strong campaign. She outperformed expectations. But Wisconsin is not New York City, right, when the Democratic Socialists won here. We don't know how this is going to end up tonight, but talk to me about it.
2: I think part of the thing that's really interesting, and when you talk to pollsters and folks who have been trying to figure polls out for a long time in the era of Trump and cell phones and people not having landlines, et cetera, is that sometimes when they're kind of creating the folks that they're polling for some of these polls, they're trying to capture the excitement. They're trying to capture, most importantly, what is the electorate going to look like on that Tuesday? And nowadays, the electorate in the excitement phase of the election before that Tuesday looks a little differently than it does on actual Tuesday. So you go to Michigan, for example, we also saw this, I think it was like 15 points before we went into the Tuesday where Abdul al-Sayed ended up eking it out over Haley Stevens, the sitting congresswoman for the Senate seat there, is that they kept going and, okay, well, the younger people are going to come out, more people that are on the left, and that ended up not actually being true. And so that is something that all of us who either folks that work in politics, like ambassadors, or people that cover, like the other three of us, who have to figure out how to deal with that. Two, I think something that's really interesting is there isn't a through line, a full through line through every single one of these elections. And I think that's exciting as a political reporter. Yep. But like folks want it to be that the left is taking over, the moderates are standing up. It is different all over the place.
0: Yeah, I think that's a very, very good observation. That's what makes these nights as interesting as they are, that as much as we think about this, Abby, and we have these prognostications, and they're as good as science in 2026 will allow them to be, they're wrong as much as they're right.
3: Absolutely. So polling is a little bit science and a little bit art. And this electorate, particularly on the Democratic side, is so volatile. And in Senate races specifically, Senator Schumer has been so good at clearing primaries that there just aren't many models to do this. So I think that applies to Michigan. When I made some calls today, there's been so much anger at the Wisconsin Democratic establishment because this has been pretty Keystone Cops. This is unusual.
0: Yes, very unusual. And people coming in the race, out of the race, dropping out. It's very strange.
3: Absolutely. And so I think what is an interesting part about this is that they got it together and they seem to. Here's what I think about polls sometimes. Maybe they're not wrong. Maybe the electorate's mood changes in the interim between the time the poll dropped and election day.
0: Yes.
3: And so this is, I just think we've got to let go of polls just a little bit.
0: Mm-hmm. Basil, so first of all, we have, last I checked at the beginning of the show, 11 minutes ago, we still had more than 700,000 votes outstanding in Wisconsin. The spread, as I can see it right now, is 745 votes. Oh. So we don't know which way this is going to go.
4: Right.
0: Michigan's done a pretty good job of El Sayed and Haley Stevens and the party kind of saying, all right, this is over. We have less than 90 days to go before the election. Right. Let's pull this together.
4: Right.
0: At some point, someone's going to win tonight or tomorrow in Wisconsin. What does this look like? Because these are different kinds of candidates.
4: There are different kinds of candidates. And to Eugene's point, there is no real through line in terms of progressive versus moderate. I will say there may be one through line, which is that anti-incumbency is portable.
0: Right.
4: And that we are seeing voters say that they don't want to choose between who excites them and who they think is electable. Hmm. They're just going to go with the person that excites them.
0: Right.
4: And that's why you're seeing these races get a lot tighter. And a point about the polling, which is I think really critical, because every poll that's straight stats, that's math, right? But embedded in that are really important assumptions about who's going to come out to vote. And what is hard to determine is how much a candidate or candidates are really going to excite voters and the trigger which makes a voter say, you know what, enough is enough. I'm going to go out there and vote for this person because they've really excited me. And if you're bringing out a lot of new voters, if you're bringing out a lot of lapsed voters, there may be a lot of models that are just not taking
0: that
4: into consideration.
0: Well, this is very interesting because, Eugene, as much as people want to be specific about votes, about 80 million people vote for a Republican candidate for president. About 80 million people vote for a Democratic candidate for president. About 80 million people don't vote who should vote. So while Donald Trump's very obsessed with stopping undocumented immigrants from voting and all this kind of stuff, the big problem in this country is one third of registered voters don't vote. So there's something to be said about enthusiasm and excitement versus so-called electability, because if these enthusiastic candidates somehow draw out 5% more of some group of people who don't vote, go back to Barack Obama. You can win elections this way.
2: Yeah. And also different people are excited by different things. And we have to remember that as folks that cover this stuff is that every voter is not excited by Medicare for all. Some voters are excited by public option, right? Not every voter

0: are looking for someone who fights for them and that they feel like fights for them. So that may look different than Francesca Hong, right? She still may win at the end of the day. The votes are, as you said, still coming in. But voters do want fighters. What that fight looks like is going to look different in every single state and sometimes even in these congressional districts.
1: So, Abby, this is interesting because I want to go to Connecticut for a second, where we've now seen the sixth incumbent Democrat lose to a challenger. But even that didn't have the same flavor as the incumbents who lost, for instance, in New York or elsewhere. John Larson, a real student of Social Security, interestingly enough, I mean, he was really a bit of a policy nerd, 78 years old, has been defeated by the former mayor of Hartford. What's that? Because to this idea that there isn't a common through line through all of these things, I can't find the one that fits there other than the fact that he's an incumbent. And he's older.
2: So in the October 2024, I sat down with a Democratic consultant who said, you know what, if Kamala Harris loses this race, there are going to be challenges all over this country to these older incumbents. And Democrats put so much more emphasis on seniority, particularly in the House of Representatives. And so one of the questions I've had, and I think, like Eugene said, this is another split decision. In these big cities, these DSA candidates have challenged the incumbents.
1: Yeah.
2: But if you're, say, the like Luke Bronin, I think he's the former mayor, yes. But if you're this big politician in a district and you have been taught your whole life, you've got to wait for that incumbent to retire, wait for the open seat, then make your move. Some of these races, you've got older incumbents and maybe the DSA candidate is the only other option.
1: Right.
2: And so my question, and we don't know the answer, but I think Bronin, he's not DSA.
1: Yeah, correct.
2: And so
1: that's maybe what I'm saying. The other other fault lines don't fit that race.
2: Yeah. So next year, let's think about that. You've got the 2020 or you've got the presidential contest. And a lot of these races, you're going to have the congressional ballot on there with the presidential. If you're an aging member of Congress, and you've got that kind of Luke Bronin politician in your district, do they sit that one out again or do they jump in? Because if they don't run, then there's going to be another incumbent in there who's DSA for the rest of their life.
1: Right.
3: Can I make a point? Because it's such an important point that, and I've been saying this, what is very common in all of these races is that you have a lot of younger candidates who are not going to be deferential to older establishment politicians, right? Whether it's because they've been in office a long time or they are actually old, they are not waiting their turn. There is no permission structure for them to say, I'm going to sit back and watch you do all these things that I'm uncomfortable or don't like and then wait for my turn. And I'll just say very quickly, that happened to me. Mm-hmm. I ran for a state Senate seat in 2010 that was based in Harlem. And I can say this because he has passed away. But I went to Charlie Rangel, and when a member of Congress, and I said, I need your support, although I know you're probably not going to get it because I'm an insurgent. And he turned and said to me, he told me the story of how he went to Adam Clayton Powell Jr. And Adam Clayton Powell Jr. told him to wait his turn. Mm. So he was going to tell me, therefore, to wait my turn. And my point is, when is that cycle going to get broken? And right. I think that's what you're starting to see now, that these younger candidates are saying, I'm not going to wait anymore.
1: It's all very interesting. We do not have a victor in the Wisconsin Democratic primary race right now. You can see it on your screen, separated by just over 1%, David Crowley and Francesca Hong. We also do not have a winner in the Minnesota Senate primary. That one's looking like it's favoring Peggy Flanahan, the lieutenant governor, but we don't know that yet. We're going to take a quick break. We're going to come back and continue to cover

0: All right, Francesca Hung has taken the lead in the Wisconsin gubernatorial primary. Let me just show you what this looks like. Again, there are many hundreds of thousands of votes outstanding, but she has now just, and I think for the first time in several hours, taken the lead. Look at that lead, 254 votes. I'll check in a few minutes, or I'll ask one of my producers to check how many votes are outstanding. It's probably still about 500,000 votes, so don't worry too much about who's got the lead of 250 or 500 points here, votes here or there. I am here with Basil Smichel, Abby Livingston, and Eugene Daniels. Basil, as you pointed out, and as you can point out every Tuesday, your vote counts.
1: Your vote absolutely counts.
0: This is proof
1: counts.
0: That your vote counts.
1: Absolutely does. And just think about Mandela Barnes. I wonder how many votes he's going to get tonight, yeah. Even though, right?
0: Yeah.
1: Every vote absolutely counts. And, you know, as much as we try to tell people that,
0: yeah.
1: There's still a tremendous number of voters that just say, no, it actually doesn't. But race after race after race, we see, particularly as these elections get really close, your vote absolutely does matter.
0: Eugene, let me ask you this. This election potentially of Francesca Hung, and again, we just don't know how this is going to go. She could end up as the gubernatorial candidate. The question of electability is different here than it is when three DSA candidates beat opposition candidates in New York City when they took out two incumbents, because those people are going to be members of Congress. Bottom line is that's the case. This is trickier. Wisconsin is not New York City.
2: Yeah, Wisconsin is a swing state, right? It was the part of the blue wall before 2016 that got cracked. And so now they've been going back and forth between red and blue. And so that's number one. Number two, the thing I was talking to some folks in Wisconsin today about the electability argument. These are both moderates and progressives. So they consider themselves that. That's not me giving them the title. And what they both sides told me is that at some point, voters, Democratic voters, these are Democrats, said, have to figure out how to not be pundits, how to realize that being electable is being elected, right? That's what makes you electable. Crowley's also not electable because he hasn't been elected in this seat before. So that is the kind of thing I think that as voters are

0: trying to game the system. Because
1: that's right.
0: There's so much pain out there, right? And so there's a reason why voters are doing that, right? And they're also hoping that people are actually going to do what they say they're going to do when they get to Congress or when they get to the governor's mansion, whatever the position is. But at the end of the day, you vote for the person you think is going to win. You go knock doors for them. That is the way someone becomes electable. Now, the question about whether or not someone's ready for prime time, that's a different question. I think that's the thing that you ask when, you know, you talk to national progressives about Francesca Hong. Bernie Sanders and AOC, it doesn't get more, you know, DSA and more progressive than that nationally. They did not endorse her campaign just yet. And so those are the kinds of things that I'm looking out for. And whether or not the progressives see this person as ready for prime time or not.
1: Yeah, it's a good point. The electability question is really important because, as Basil said, you go out and vote. Unless you do ranked choice voting, trying to vote strategically is very complicated. If we all did ranked choice voting, then we should all be strategic voters because you do think about voting for this person so that this person drops out. But for the rest of us, just vote for the person you want.
2: And by the way, just very quickly, even the folks that do ranked choice voting still only used one or two of their votes.
1: Correct. That's right. One of the reasons that this is interesting, and one of the reasons why Francesca Hung were to win tonight, the electability question is interesting and may work in her favor, is Donald Trump's approval ratings. In any way you cut it, on all the things he ran on immigration, the economy, wars, he's fully underwater. A brand new poll from Economist and YouGov has his approval at 33%. This is very consistent. I can throw up any poll. They all look about the same. About a third of people approve of him. That doesn't seem to change all that much. About two thirds of people don't approve of him. In the case of Minnesota, the Republicans have chosen, as a Senate candidate, a full-out election denier, a straight-up election denier.
3: Minnesota?
1: I'm sorry, Wisconsin.
3: Yes. So a big wave can paper over a lot of problem candidates. Sometimes folks get into office who would have never gotten in another year. With Francesca Hong, the issue is not just winning. It is winning big enough to have coattails to get the state legislature through. And so it's one point with the governorship, with the 2028 election denier issue that has caused a lot of concern. What is less noticed is the down ballot. And so underneath her, she's got, I believe, two competitive congressional seats that Democrats hope to pick up. But on top of that, she needs to get enough Democrats in the legislature because they want to redistrict next year. And so, you know, there have been so many leftists who are saying Democrats are not fighting hard enough on redistricting, but they cannot redistrict the maps if they don't have the power. And so it's not just enough for her to win by just a little bit.
1: Right. And here's the thing, Basil. If she wins, and there may be some Democrats who are uncomfortable with her, the reality is if the other guy wins, if the Republican wins, an election denier in a tight state, in this environment that we're in,
2: it's game over. Yeah. It's game over. And I want to also commend you for talking about the race in Alabama, because I think that is indicative of where we are, right? Because Shamari Figures is in a redistricted seat, as was Emmanuel Cleaver in Missouri. Now, they're going to end up running against Republicans in what could be a much more competitive race than they had even imagined that we imagined. And you may have a loss of African-American members of Congress that we haven't seen since before the Voting Rights Act.
1: Yep.
2: And so when we think about, you know, what's at stake here and the election deniers and all of the folks that were pushing redistricting, Texas, I think, started time. Texas, I know you're from there. You know, it's not just ballot access. It's the full on loss of representation.
1: I'm going to ask you to hold on for a second. We've got two very important calls to make right now. We have in Minnesota. I'm just going to ask my team to put this up. We have a call in the Senate race in Minnesota. Peggy Flanagan will advance as the Democratic Senate candidate in Minnesota, defeating Member of Congress Angie Craig quite decisively, as you can see there, with 79% of the vote in. Peggy Flanagan at 59% to Angie Craig's 39%. Peggy Flanagan running to the left of Angie Craig. She supports Medicare for all. She has been the one who has said that the support for Israel should stop because she has called it a genocide. tonight. Angie Craig has said otherwise. She said she would like to limit spending on Israel, but would like to work toward a two-state solution. Angie Craig has also taken outside money. About $20 million in outside money has gone toward her campaign. Peggy Flanagan has said that she wants to get out of that business entirely. I spoke to both of them last night. Peggy Flanagan will be the Senate candidate in Minnesota. I want to go to the Republican Senate decision in Minnesota as well. Governor decision in Minnesota. Lisa DeMuth is the Republican candidate for governor in Minnesota. She has defeated Mike Lindell. Don't need to tell you too much about Mike Lindell. He's the foam pillow fellow who made a lot of money out of ripping up foam and sticking it into pillows. He is a massive election denier. Kendall Qualls is the guy who was actually supported by the state Democratic Party. Mike Lindell had Donald Trump's endorsement. A lot of Republicans found Lisa DeMuth to be a little too moderate. She worked with Democrats in order to get things done as the speaker of the legislature. She will advance as the gubernatorial candidate for the Republicans in Minnesota. We also want to talk about Wisconsin for a second in the Democratic primary, which you see on the right side of your screen. This has been going on all night. It's very close. Crowley is back. David Crowley is back in the lead there. Again, it's a very tight race. It's a 482 vote lead right now for Crowley over Francesca Hong. Again, I'm going to ask Armand, my producer, to check on the outstanding votes in Wisconsin so we have a sense of how many votes are left. My guess now is it's somewhere above 400,000 votes are outstanding. David Crowley is in the lead by 498 votes. I will tell you that the most populous part of the state is Milwaukee. We are waiting for the final votes. Now, anecdotally, those final votes tend to have been advanced votes. Okay, I'm looking. Wow, there's not that many votes left. I'm looking at it right now. We have 130,000 votes outstanding in Wisconsin. However, that is a hell of a multiple from the 500 right now that Crowley's running in. So we've still got a way to go there. We are wondering about the last votes that are going to come in from Milwaukee. Those are advanced ballots. And Crowley was off the ballot for a couple of weeks. He got off the ballot. He endorsed another candidate. She then got out of the race. This is what Abby was calling Keystone Cops. And then he got back in the race. And so this is where we stand. We are watching to see what the results of that are. I want to go to Eugene Daniels, who's standing by. Eugene, let's talk a little about this Trump hangover. Trump wanted Mike Lindell, first of all, which would have made that the weirdest story of the night. I mean, bar none. Didn't get that. But we've seen this a lot in these primaries, that Trump-endorsed candidates are not necessarily winning.
0: Yeah, just because the internet is not real life, as our boss likes to say, right? Like, at the end of the day, people on the ground are going to make a decision about who they actually want. And Mike Lindell, there was even a question, not from Democrats, from the Republicans about where he actually lived, whether or not he was even eligible to run for governor of the state. And so that's one of the things that's interesting here. I will say, you know, for folks who, both Democrats and Republicans, who are, you know, part of that democracy coalition, small d democracy coalition, who are concerned about people who have in the past lied about elections and had made promises to lie about elections. Folks like Mike Lindell, this is a win for those kinds of folks, right? That at the end of the day, he won't be anywhere close to the gubernatorial mansion there. However, I will say he has already said that he's probably going to say that the election was stolen from him. So that's something that we would have to look forward to. And so there's that. But the thing about President Trump is that he does have a lot of power. It is, you know, ask Thomas Massie, ask John Cornyn, ask Tom Tillis ask all the folks who were either retired or were pushed out. Cassidy, exactly. Yeah. But it's not always consistent. And that's one of the things that these candidates have to figure out in the Republican Party, because it's going to go on even after Donald Trump is out of the White House, is that he is going to want to wield enormous power in choosing folks in the primary, but then those folks either not winning the primary or not winning in November. This candidate quality question is something that is really important. We talk about electability on the Democratic side a lot, but it's the same thing on the Republican side. Republicans looking at someone like Mike Lindell and saying, nah, I'm good.
1: Yeah, no, that's interesting because there's a lot of hand wringing about the type of candidates and electability on the Democratic side. But you got guys like Mike Lindell, who some people thought some polling indicated might win. We're going to take a quick break. We're going to continue to cover these races, particularly the Wisconsin governor race. We saw it in Michigan. Now, as the results roll in from Wisconsin, how do the candidates, no matter who wins, and the party plan to unite and win in November after an extremely tight and contentious race for governor? Later on, I'll be joined by Rebecca Cook. She's the Wisconsin waitress and new Democratic nominee to flip a competitive House race in a rural district that went for Trump in the last two elections.

0: And let's take a walk around Wisconsin, shall we? We have 84% of the vote in right now. David Crowley's back in the lead with 1,500 votes. However, there are 129,000 votes outstanding here. So this is going back and forth, and we can't really have a good handle on what's going on. There's only one county in the entire place that doesn't have a vote. This is Pierce County. But this is not a small county. There are, in the last Senate election, there were about 10,000 Democratic votes here. So we're waiting to see what's going on in Pierce County. Let me show you a few other counties. Brown County, which is where Green Bay is, 99% is in. And it's Francesca Hong over David Crowley by about 5%, okay? Look at the neighboring county right now. Better than 5%, 43 to 35, but 87% in. So that's mostly done. Now look at Winnebago County. This is important. Only 29% of the vote is in there. And David Crowley's got a 10-point lead over Francesca Hong. But there's no reason why Winnebago should be particularly different from these two counties. So as the remaining vote comes in here, we might expect Francesca Hong to take a lead here and win. So she's going to pick up some votes around the state. The other one we're looking at, and this has been stuck at 76% for a while, this is Milwaukee County. This is the most populous county in the entire state. It's only 76% in. There's this remaining 24% that we think a large proportion of those might have been advanced ballots. Now, here's the question. Because Crowley was in the race, then he was out of the race for 2 weeks, then he was in the race. When he left the race, there was probably some impetus for people to cast their ballots. This typically happens when there's a shakeup in a race. So there may be a number of ballots that favor Francesca Hong in Milwaukee County. So again, this is why with all of this vote in the state, we just can't call it. 84% is in. The lead is only 1,600 votes. And again, I'll remind you that there are 128,000 votes outstanding. I want to go to Madison, Wisconsin. Madison, by the way, is where Francesca Hong is from. Right now, we have 91% of the vote in there. She's leading 44 to 36 in Madison. I want to go to listen to her. She's speaking right now. Okay, sorry, that was bad information. She's not speaking right now. I want to go to Will McDuffie, who I believe is at the Francesca Hong headquarters right now. I think we've got Will on the phone. Is that correct?
1: Hey, Alex.
0: Will, what's going on there?
1: Well, I'll tell you what. For a crowd of people who saw their preferred candidate up by 20 points or so in recent polling, they're perfectly happy to see her draw even, which, you know, in this feed that they're watching of live results, they're engaged and just happy to see her in the mix. And what I will say is, I've been here since Friday morning and have traveled around the state, and it's always felt like a pretty close race because there have been a lot of Democratic voters who have been concerned about her electability in the general election. And it even progressive voters, Allie, even people who say that they actually like Hong's policies, they just don't think now is the right time to advance that kind of platform. They're worried about Tom Tiffany winning in November. And one thing I will say, because now, really no matter what happens, there's going to be a whole discussion about unifying the party. And if Hong does win, I haven't found one Democratic voter here who opposed her who is not going to vote for her in November. All that to say, I expect the Democratic electorate to coalesce around whoever comes out of tonight. It's just going to come down to those independents, those folks in the middle, Alex.
0: All right, Will, I hope you don't have plans tonight because this might be a long one. We still have, I'm just trying to see, we still have 127,000 votes outstanding here, and it is a very close race. Right now we're showing David Crowley with a 1,600-vote lead. This is 40 to 39.7. This is probably one of the most exciting races that we're seeing all season. Will McDuffie for us in Madison, Wisconsin. We're going to go back to him in a little while. And coming up, we're going to head to Wisconsin's 3rd Congressional District, where a farm-raised waitress is now the Democratic nominee, hoping to unseat a Republican incumbent who's perhaps best known for heckling Joe Biden and getting caught cursing out teenagers. Rebecca Cook joins me next.

0: I just want to talk to my control room for a second, because I believe Angie Craig is speaking in Minneapolis. She has lost the Democratic primary. Let's listen in.
1: And Michelle Tafoya would be nothing more than a rubber stamp to his dangerous agenda. In addition, we must do everything in our power to elect Amy Klobuchar as our next governor. And I'd like to take this moment as well to say thank you to Senator Tina Smith for her leadership and service to Minnesota. To my supporters, team, volunteers, and every person who's been on this journey with me, thank you. Thank you for your work over the last 16 months, for being in this fight with me, for knowing that giving up in the face of this administration is simply not an option, and more than anything, for fighting for Minnesota. But I especially want to circle back to thank the love of my life, my wife, Cheryl, and our four sons. Love is built on joy, resilience, and deep respect. And Cheryl, I'm grateful every day for this amazing life and family that we've built together. Despite tonight's outcome, everyone in this room and on this team has something to be proud of. Tonight, I stand here proud. Proud of my service to the 2nd District of Minnesota. And proud of what we accomplished over the course of this campaign, bringing people together into our tent. Reminding so many people in this state that Democrats give a damn about their livelihoods and their lives, because their struggles, their hardships, their hopes, and their dreams, they matter. A year ago, right before I announced this campaign, I traveled across the state to Republican districts because I had a problem with the 4 Republican members of Congress not showing up in their own districts to do their job. Democrats, Republicans, and independents all came out because they felt like no one was fighting for them. I told them that if Republicans won't show up, won't hear your concerns and take them back to Washington, then I will. We must show up everywhere. We must listen to everyone, and then we must deliver. DFLers here in St. Paul and across our state will reject MAGA Michelle Tafoya and her Trump-aligned allies, because we deserve a government that works for hardworking families. Folks, it's been a tough year for Minnesota and for our country. But what I've seen from Minnesotans across every corner of our state is a desire to be heard. I've met people who were desperate for someone to listen to them and for Washington to work for them. I will continue to be in this fight with each of you, each and every day. I know the moment we're in is difficult. Sometimes it's dark, it's exhausting, it's scary. But folks, all of the incredible folks who have kept me going through this campaign, none have inspired me more than my 3 grandsons and my 4th grandson on the way. These little babies remind me that hope is the best motivator. I believe to my core that if we keep fighting, if we keep believing, bringing people along, that around that corner lies this more perfect union. This is our moment, folks, to use democracy to save democracy. Thank you so much. We have to keep fighting for the country we want and the country we deserve. It's an honor of a lifetime to be in this fight with you. Thank you.
0: Angie Craig, having lost the effort to become the Democratic candidate for Senate in Minneapolis, in Minnesota, Angie Craig losing quite decisively to Peggy Flanagan, as you can see there, 58 28.7 to 39.7. The attacks against Angie Craig by her opponent, Peggy Flanagan, are twofold. One is that she took outside money, including money that was influenced by AIPAC. I did speak to both candidates last night. Angie Craig said that she specifically told AIPAC not to direct any funds to her during this campaign. However, Angie Craig had voted for the Laken Riley Act, which expanded ICE's powers and funding at the beginning of the Trump administration. She has since said that she regrets casting that ballot. That was one of the things that Peggy Flanagan was using against her. On the flip side, Angie Craig had said that Peggy Flanagan is linked to the fraud allegations that brought down Tim Walz, that caused him to say that he's not running again as the governor of that state. But Peggy Flanagan will be the nominee. She'll be running against Michelle Tafoya, who will be the Republican nominee in that state. The gubernatorial nominee for the Democratic Party is going to be Amy Klobuchar. She has won decisively that tonight. All right, coming up, we'll have the latest results still rolling in, and as Democrats are looking to unify their party between progressives and moderates, Republicans are looking to defeat what they see as a Democratic socialist takeover.

0: What a night. We are continuing to follow the many primaries across the country. Let me just show you what has happened until now. I'm going to get to the Wisconsin governor primary in just a minute, but I want to tell you, I want to walk you through the board and tell you what's going on. I want to start in Alabama. This is a very weird situation. Alabama had a primary, but the Supreme Court, after the gutting of the Voting Rights Act, Alabama went and redistricted a couple of its districts. This second district, which is the sort of the most important one, this was a district that used to be down here and go into Mobile, which made it a black majority district.
1: Good morning from MS Now World Headquarters in New York. I'm Nick McCool. We're coming on the air with breaking news at this hour in the Democratic primary for Wisconsin governor. After hours tracking a razor-thin margin between these two candidates, we now have a call. We can now project that Milwaukee County Executive David Crowley will defeat State Assembly Member Francesca Hong. You see the score right there. Crowley right now is leading Hong by just 3,200 votes. You see it there. That's less than half a point. Crowley was endorsed by Democrat Governor Tony Evers, who is not seeking a third term and has been campaigning for Crowley in recent days. Joining us now on the phone is David Parkinson, MS Now's senior election data analyst. And David, I think it's worth noting for our audience that at different times in this race, Crowley actually dropped out at one point just last month, dropped back into the race a few days later, and now he's projected to win. How did he pull this off?
2: Yeah, so I mean, it speaks a little bit to the chaotic nature of this race, that there was not a single county in which either candidate got a majority of the vote. In each county, there was a plurality for sure, but not a majority. So that shows you just how, you know, bifurcated the vote is. Look at how many different candidates were in here. Sarah Rodriguez, the lieutenant governor, dropped out. Mandela Barnes, who came ever so close to being the state senator, dropped out. And so eventually things consolidated around these top two candidates. And really the way that David Crowley was able to win was Milwaukee and its suburbs. So if we start in Milwaukee, you see his lead there was 2,392 votes. That is almost his entire statewide lead. He padded it in some other places, particularly in Waukesha, which is a suburban county just outside of Milwaukee. That was his largest vote lead. He picked up 5,400 votes on Francesca Hong there. And then as we go around the collar here, so if we take a look in Ozaukee, in Washington, and down to Racine, these are all counties where an electability argument probably swayed. There, these are also counties where Tony Evers, who's the state's governor's endorsement, probably swayed there. So these are all places where he did well. We also want to take a look right along the Illinois border down in Rock County, which is Janesville. He won, not by a lot, by 366 votes there. And again, in basically everything that surrounded Dane County, in Greene County, he picked up a couple hundred votes. In Iowa County, in Sauk County, which is actually the only county that switched from a Biden county to a Trump county in the state from 20 to 24. So a sure swing in bellwether county, he was able to win there. And those were just parts of the coalition. Generally, he didn't have a very deep base of support, but it was very broad throughout the state. He did well in rural counties. He did well right along the coast of Lake Michigan here. So from Door County all the way down to Racine, in each of these counties from Manitowoc down to Sheboygan and Ozaukee, those are places that have both suburban folks who are living there, but also where there was a big shipbuilding economy, a big union membership economy. Again, it's a place where something like a electability argument would do particularly well.
1: David, we were talking earlier in the newsroom about the impact of college towns, not only tonight, but also last week in the Michigan Senate primary that Abdul El-Sayed won. It was important there for him to perform well in those college towns. And again, we see that there, it was important tonight. You see there in Dane County, which is where Madison is indicated, sort of in the indigo dot in the middle of an otherwise aquamarine sea in sort of southern Wisconsin. I think Francesca Hong may have been hoping for a little bit better of her performance in some of those college and university areas, right?
2: Yeah, absolutely. I mean, I think if Francesca Hong had picked up, 54% of the vote, so if she took Telda Royce's numbers and added that to hers, that would by far be enough for her to take over the lead there. So, you know, only doing about 7 to 8 points better than David Crowley in her home county, in the state's most liberal county, one could argue, in the one that has the largest college population, with the University of Wisconsin being there. It just wasn't enough. She did well in Eau Claire, for sure. She actually had a very large vote percentage gap, just not that many people because it's not nearly as populous. And the same in La Crosse, she did well there. And then right along the coast of Lake Superior in Douglas County, in Bayfield, and in Ashland County, that's actually her biggest point difference of the night, was both in Ashland County and then over in Menominee County. She also did quite well. But these are places where there's just not that much vote for her to pick up. So she really needed to do well in Dane County. She also needed to keep it close in Milwaukee County, which she did. There was a real split between some of the northwestern sections of Milwaukee and the sort of urban core that's been, you know, revitalized and gentrified. But this is a situation here where, again, David Crowley could have come out with a much larger lead, but if she wanted to compete and win in this race, she would have either needed to run up the score more in Dane County or at least fight him to a draw in Milwaukee County and not leave a 2,300-vote deficit there. The other place I do want to quickly point out that she did well, that's up in the Fox River Valley. So this is Brown County, Outagamie County, and Winnebago County. These are three places that have been sort of diversifying away from their paper mill roots. This is where Kimberly Clark was based. This is where there's a huge Georgia-Pacific factory. It's now becoming sort of a more middle-class area. It's becoming a place that has a lot of service economy jobs, something that her message could resonate. But again, this is a place where you've got 1,300 votes in each of those counties separating them, and it's just not enough given how much turquoise is on this map to make up his much larger base of support. And again, as we go to, you know, the 2024 presidency race, you can see just where you need to do well. And there's some commonality for both. Obviously, you need to do well in Dane County, but then, and you need to run up the score in Milwaukee County, but you've got to do well in Rock County. You've got to do well in Greene County. And these are some of those places where at least he seemed to have an advantage. Also worth noting, in a place like Waukesha County, you've got to at least keep it close. You can't get blown out if you want to be elected to statewide office as a Democrat there. Even as we take a look at Tony Evers, who's relatively popular on a statewide basis, again, it was radiating out from Madison, not radiating out from Milwaukee, where Tony Evers ran up the score. And so what you're taking a look at here is all of these counties that Tony Evers won, with the exception of Dane County, Francesca Hong lost. And so that is worth noting there for a general electability argument. You've got to make sure that you can win not just Dane and Milwaukee County, but you've got to expand into the suburbs. And that seemingly is what David Crowley did tonight.
1: No surprise that in one of America's most important battleground states, a razor-thin margin in this contest as well. David Parkinson, our MS Now senior election data analyst, burning the midnight oil with us. We appreciate it. Joining me now is Susan Del Percio, MS Now political analyst and Republican strategist. Susan, appreciate you joining this conversation. I'll ask you just for your opening thoughts on a result that I think few would have predicted based on the polling.
3: Absolutely right, Nick. I definitely thought I would be having a conversation about the Democratic nominee being Francesca Hong. However, what we did see is that the establishment and the party insiders were able to get their voters together, and I think it's a result of Wisconsin always being a swing state and a place where organization on the ground really matters. My other thought is, I wonder if Wisconsin came before Michigan, if we would be having the same conversation. Meaning, Wisconsinites are practical folks and they want to hold on to the governor's mansion, and that David Crowley was the one who would be best able to do that. Candidate selection matters.
1: You know, you mentioned the sequence of events, first the Michigan primary and the Senate race there for the Democrats, and now this week the gubernatorial primary in Wisconsin. And it's sort of two microcosms of the larger discussion that we have been seeing in the Democratic Party of the more moderate faction of the party versus the more progressive faction. We have a Democratic socialist who has now suffered a defeat here in Wisconsin. What can you take from this state in that larger conversation Democrats have been having?
3: That Democrats woke up and said they don't want extreme progressiveness. They don't want to have a candidate that is not electable in a general election, and that does matter. Maybe they realized they were also frustrated because they didn't want to give up to Donald Trump and his that type of candidate yet another cycle. It really does make a difference when you're looking at that. People are practical. People are looking at economic messages now. And within the Democratic Party, I think we now have moderates, progressives, and extreme progressives. And extreme progressives are the ones who did not win tonight.
1: Susan, I mentioned at the top of our conversation, you are a GOP strategist by trade. Mm-hmm. Of course, we saw, you know, Tom Tiffany, the Republican nominee now in this contest. He won his primary tonight against nominal opposition and also with Trump's endorsement. I would imagine that he was perhaps hoping for a different outcome tonight so that he could run against a DSA member in November. If you are a member of his campaign, what are the attack lines in November? What strategy are you pursuing against David Crowley?
3: Well, they definitely are rewriting their campaign handbook tonight, expecting to have run against Song based on the polling, as you mentioned earlier. They will still try to associate David Crowley with the DSA because there is nothing else for Tiffany to run on as far as Republican achievements. But Crowley's win kind of put a backstop on that narrative overtaking all Democrats. So it was really important for Wisconsin. It was probably also very important for a lot of the other swing districts and swing states in the country that Democrats are competing in. But there really are not a lot of options for Tiffany at this point other than to try and mitigate the Trump agenda and go after a socialist message. That's what I expect to see. I do not expect to see it work, though.
1: MS Now political analyst Susan Del Percio, thank you so much for joining us at this early hour. That is the breaking news update at this hour. I'm Nick McCool. Election analysis for this and all of the races we saw over the course of this evening will continue right now on MS Now.
4: Going to go in November because she's there. And just one other thing, I will say I've talked to a lot of Republicans in the last week, and boy, they have been heartened by El Sayed, and they've been heartened by the prospect of Francesca Hung, because they cannot wait to run the socialism argument in these two states, even if it's very...
0: You know, Republicans are saying that.
4: Republicans are saying that. So it's just there's a renewed optimism amid all of the misery of the Trump polling that maybe they have a shot in these states.
0: Eugene, I know you're always talking to people. What have you heard tonight?
5: One, this is what Abby just said. She's right, but also Republicans are going to call every Democratic socialist, right? Like every Democrat that's running this year is going to get called a socialist and or a communist, right? You see that from Donald Trump. So that's one. Two, the thing that I have been hearing over and over, and these are from Democrats who like operate in this world, and so take that for what you will, is how much the turnout on the Democratic side just tonight in general, really for weeks and months that we've been up on Tuesday nights late, guys, together, is higher than GOP turnouts. And that is something that is very interesting because that tells people that there's a lot more excitement in some of these states where they have open primaries. That tells you that there's some folks who may be moving over, some independents who are voting as Democrats, some even Republicans possibly. I was talking to some folks in Michigan. They're trying to look through the numbers and see if they can figure it out who voted in the Democratic primary just last Tuesday. And so that's something thing that I think that kind of gets lost as we're kind of moving through this and trying to figure out what's happening on Wednesday. Everyone's off to the races, to the general election. But the difference in how many Democrats have been consistently voting for really months over Republicans says there is something true to what the polling tells us about what November may shake out to be. And that's both in the House and possibly in the Senate. Now, I will also caution folks that that doesn't just happen, right? Folks have voted in the primary. That does not guarantee you that they're going to come out for you in November. So both sides have to figure out how they're going to get those voters out, especially for some of these more progressive folks who are looking to recreate the electorate, have younger people out there who haven't voted before, try to get some, you know, some disillusioned independents over to their side in a different way. But the

0: excitement of the Democratic side continues to be palpable, and the data backs it up.
1: I want to ask my control room if they can pull up a graphic that I used last night, actually, to the point that Eugene's making about Democratic turnout versus Republican turnout in these primaries, both in states that are traditionally Democratic and states that are Republicans. I'm going to ask them to pull that up while I talk to Basil. Basil, one of the things about Rebecca Cook, which is interesting to talk to her about, every time I've talked to her, she's never really nationalized the conversation. Mm-hmm. She's going to win in her district right. because she was 4-H, because she's a waitress, because she's working class, because she understands the need for rural health care. She might be able to win in a place where a Democrat might not win either at the state level or at a different level because she's running against Derek Van Orden in her district. This seems to be the recipe that's going to work for whoever's going to win.
2: I mean, I think so. And we've seen examples of that across the country in these last primaries. And any strategist worth their weight in salt, I think that's the term, would say you got to run a local race.
1: Yeah.
2: It's always about the local race. Don't try to nationalize it. That may not always be true, but it's largely true. You run a very local race. Voters want to know what you're going to do for them at
1: right.
2: the end of the day and what resources can you bring back, which is why sometimes the seniority argument actually does resonate in some areas. And it also actually brings in a conversation for me about the Republican in Minnesota, DeMuth.
1: Yeah.
2: Because if the reporting is correct, and she does have a track record of working with Democrats,
1: yes.
2: I'm curious, is she going to talk about that in the general election?
1: Right.
2: Because if she does, it would be really interesting to me to see a Republican have the kind of autonomy and
1: yeah.
2: run locally
1: yeah.
2: that you don't see generally from Republicans because of the influence of Donald Trump. But Democrats do have that kind of wiggle room to
1: yeah.
2: be able to run locally, to kind of draw from other places. You see Tallarico and Ossoff, for example, they're talking about faith in ways that a lot of candidates don't often do. You know, a lot of that
1: Typically a lot of Democratic candidates.
2: Yeah. They got a lot of that from Warnock, who got it from other traditions,
1: yeah.
2: right,
1: yeah.
2: or older traditions. But they are finding ways to kind of bring a lot of pieces together that
1: right.
2: Democrats traditionally haven't run in areas where Democrats traditionally didn't go,
1: yep.
2: And talk about local voters and things that they care about in ways that, you know, don't easily fit into a box.
1: Yeah, yeah, yeah. Hey, Michael, I got that graphic I was looking for that I was talking about last night. Take a look at the turnout in some of these states. In Michigan, these are primaries. These are in highly contested races. Michigan, 1.49 million Democrats turned out in the primaries versus 931,000 Republicans. North Carolina, 828 versus 627. Georgia, 1.08 million Democrats to 913,000 Republicans. Texas, 2.32 million Democrats to 2.17 million Republicans. Ohio, a little bit less, 797,000 Democrats to 821,000 Republicans, but there are more registered Republicans in Ohio than there are registered Democrats. In Ohio, 192,000 to 207,000. Again, surprising in a place like Ohio. There's something yeah. to be said, despite what one might say about the difficulties in electability that Democratic socialists or highly progressive candidates create. There's something to be said for the fact that there are voters who are showing up in these races who might not otherwise have been showing up. We've been seeing presidential level turnouts in some of these races.
3: Yeah, that's true. And I mean, look, that's what got Donald Trump elected twice, right? Is that voters who didn't used to vote came out and voted for this guy. And to our great curiosity the first time and maybe greater curiosity the second time. But I think that you're right. I mean, you're seeing an energy, and that's what happens in wave elections. And I'm guessing, because I don't have the numbers in front of me, but I'm guessing you would have seen something similar in elections where either Republicans or Democrats have a kind of midterm wave and have this great success. Look, they're rising up against the sitting administration in the only way they can, which is with their vote. And they're having a great deal of energy about it. I think there's sort of whether it's the anti-Trumpism, I think there's some anti-incumbentism that's happening, but it's getting younger voters and more voters out in these primaries. And these close races help, too. I mean, look, we haven't seen a closer race than what we're seeing tonight in Wisconsin. We've seen hard-fought races like we saw in Texas and other places in the primaries. But, man, I think that this has a lot to do with how close some of these races are and how the ideological differences are getting both sides of one party excited and energized.
1: So I guess that's, Eugene, let me give you that question. To some degree, there are people who are being activated by this process. Maybe it's because there are candidates who are further to the left, but they're getting activated to the process. strikes me as a remarkable opportunity to keep them in.

0: process.
1: You would think so, right? You would think that when you are the moderate who wins on Tuesday night or the progressive that wins on Tuesday night, on Wednesday night, you want to figure out how to get those other voters, right? Especially if you are someone like in Michigan with Abdul El-Sayed, who didn't win 50%, right? You did not get 50% of the electorate of Democrats in that vote. And so when you are thinking about what it looks like to kind of coalesce and get it together, there is pressure on progressives, but there's also progressives pressure on the moderates. You have to figure out what is the thing that your opponent, who maybe there's a lot more excitement on their side during the primary, what were they tapping into and how do I do that? Francesca Hong, for example, there are a lot of things that she's talked about. There's a lot of things the media has talked about, focused on the tweets, whether or not the woman wants to cancel Thanksgiving. But at the end of the day, what she has talked about the most and what's resonated in her state is data centers. And so how does Crowley, if he is the winner tonight, how does he talk about data centers in order to go across party lines? Because Democrats, Republicans, and independents have strong feelings about data centers. And this is something that moderates, you know, aren't always great at. They say vote blue no matter who, and then they just expect it to happen in November. And then they see the times in which it doesn't. And when you're in a state like Wisconsin, you have to both get like the moderate, you know, the folks that are center right and center left who maybe don't like Trump and now are not going to be a fan probably of Tom Tiffany. But also, how do you get young voters out? Are there things that you can also say that Hong was saying, that your opponent was saying, that they will actually, that will mean something to them? Because at the end of the day, these voters are telling us we want someone who fights for us. That fight looks different in every single state. That excitement looks different in every single state. But what they are saying is we want something different. And if Democrats or Republicans don't take that seriously, they do that to their detriment.
2: Yeah. So, Abby, while we're talking about this fight looks different in every single state, you're from an interesting state. You're from Texas. We know that Tallarico is running a hell of a fight there, right? And we also know that Texas can be a mirage for Democrats. It's hard for a Texas to win statewide. But what's interesting to me is recent polling, and it's high margin of error polling, but this week has shown competitive races for governor and lieutenant governor in Texas. Those two things were not in play in March when we were talking about the Texas primary. They may also not be true. It's one poll. It is a rigorous poll, but it's got a high margin of error.
3: So the interesting thing, I mean, one, with Texas, we're all kind of holding our breath, waiting to see when the Republican onslaught of spending comes against Tallarico. Greg Abbott has almost unlimited money, and he's actually focused a lot more on Tallarico than his actual opponent, State Rep Gina Hinojosa. Yeah. The interesting thing about this is when Congressman Beto O'Rourke ran, he didn't have much help on the ticket. His gubernatorial candidate was very weak. Gina Hinojosa is, I have not heard one negative word about her campaign. She's not like a grand slam hitter, but she gets on
2: base.
3: She's
2: feisty. She's out in front of all
3: the fights. She gets on base and she's doing no harm, but she's also seems to be a cohesive figure within the Texas Democratic political class. So stranger things can happen, but we're really just waiting until the advertising starts to see where the race really will be.
2: Yeah, it doesn't. I mean, the candidate quality thing is an issue in Texas, too. I mean, I think a whole lot of Republicans would rather that Ken Paxton not be their nominee for governor. This is a bit of a problem, Michael Schur, that there are these guys like Ken Paxton and there are guys like Tom Tiffany in a moment where you're fighting against. Oh, I'm sorry. I'm just going to. My control room's telling me something. Can I just ask who?
4: Students.
2: Francesca Hong is speaking. Let's listen in.
4: On the line.
2: Okay.
4: In the dish pit.
5: In the dish pit. Folks in cubicles. To the regular, everyday people of every age, faith, zip code. To people in every corner of this state. It is an honor of my lifetime to be your candidate for governor.

0: Wisconsin, we have built something that will change politics forever. The work we have done will be remembered forever. I know we don't have the final results right now, but what I do know is that we are ready to keep fighting, and I feel confident. But more importantly, I am so deeply, deeply grateful to my core for how hard you have all fought and for what this fight, our movement, means for all of Wisconsin. We are fighting to become once more what Wisconsin has always been, a place where our future is determined not by corporations and billionaires, but our future that's determined by the working class people who live here. We fought through this primary because Wisconsinites have rejected the politics of fear, of apathy, and division. We are here tonight because thousands and thousands of Wisconsinites across this great state came together in living rooms, in backyards, in bars, in church basements, in community centers. And we came together to demand something new and something better. People across the state have given themselves in ways we have never seen before in this state. We love you too! And so many of you, so many people across this state have given themselves because they see themselves in our movement. I can't tell you enough how much it means to see you all here. And then to have seen all the art, the music, the community, bracelets, mutual aid. We are growing community through a campaign and through hundreds and thousands of conversations that we've had in places that I don't think folks were expecting to talk about a gubernatorial campaign. God, I met so many folks who knocked their first door with this campaign. Who, yeah. Folks who organized their first event, made their first phone call, text. Hey, they may have even broken no contact to tell their exes to make a plan to vote. And they did it. You did it because you truly care for the people of this state, and you care about our shared future, and you care about opportunity for others, for strangers. We have built a beautiful, multi-generational, multi-partisan, multi-racial, working-class movement. And it is a movement that meets the moment. This is unprecedented here. And this is how we're going to win together in November and for Novembers to come. The fight continues no matter what, because no matter who wins this primary, we're going to continue to fight for each other. We are going to collectively reject despair, and we are going to unite. We're fighting for our communities whose land Tom Tiffany happens to be selling to big tech and big oil, where it's Tom Tiffany's Medicaid cuts that are shutting down our hospitals. And when our neighborhoods defund Tom Tiffany, and when our neighborhoods and our neighbors are disappeared by uncontrolled ICE fascists, it's Tom Tiffany who shows up in support. And while he's doing that, we are fighting for hope. We are fighting for the freedom to show compassion to one another and to show care for the people around us. But our compassion is not soft. It is resolute. It is tenacious. And it will never yield. It is a demand that we are fighting for each other. And in 11 weeks, no matter who's on this ballot, y'all, we are going to fight to win for one another. We will win together, united. Because everyone who's running in this race, they know that we can make better possible. And we must make better possible. And together, with each other, and for each other, we will make better possible. Thank you all so much from the bottom of my heart. Thank you. Thank you.
1: Hi, Francesca Hong speaking in her hometown of Madison, Wisconsin. That is a county that she has won tonight. However, you can see on the screen, she's a little behind David Crowley. He's leading by just under 3,000 votes. I will remind you, there are 85,000 votes outstanding in Wisconsin. So it is too close to call at this point. We don't know. She did say something that caught my attention. She said, it's the honor of my lifetime to be your candidate for governor, which made me wonder what was going on, because we certainly haven't made that call. So I quickly called Kabir Khanna, and our director of data and analytics, and he was saying, she has been a candidate for governor for a long time, so that's probably the honor she was speaking about. We were wondering whether she was declaring victory or not, but that is not the case. It's too early to do that. No one has called this race, including us and the Associated Press. We're going to take a quick break. We're going to have a conversation with somebody in Wisconsin about what all of this that's happening right now means for that state.

0: All right, joining me now is Ruth Conniff. She's the editor-in-chief of the Wisconsin Examiner. She's also the author of the possibly the book with the best name in America, Milked, How an American Crisis Brought Together Midwestern Dairy Farmers and Mexican Workers. Ruth, thank you for being with us. I know we had other plans to talk to you about, but Francesca Hong just spoke. We are looking at a race right now that is separated by 2,800 votes. David Crowley's in the lead. Looks like there's still probably 80,000 votes outstanding in Wisconsin, including in Milwaukee County. We don't know how those are going to break. What do you make of the moment that we're in right now?
1: It is unprecedented, and this is the last phase of what has been the most unusual, unprecedented roller coaster ride of a primary that Wisconsin has ever seen. And so it's fitting, I guess, that we're having a few more massive drops and twirls at the end, because it's been a crazy, crazy primary. In what seemed like an easy win year for Democrats, we had a field that just imploded, basically. And yeah. Hong has steadily benefited from the implosion of the lieutenant governor, the former lieutenant governor. It's been, you know, one person after another dropping out. And then our current governor deciding to endorse someone who had dropped out and get him back in the race, much to the dismay of Hong supporters, but also sort of the sense that if he was going to endorse somebody, could he have endorsed somebody who was still in the race, maybe? You know, it just seemed like this crazy last-minute Hail Mary. And now it looks like Crowley is potentially on track to win, which is very unexpected if people were following the polling that showed yes. Hong 20 points up. So, I mean, I think one of the biggest takeaways of this is that those polls, which make headlines and people are making decisions about who to vote for based on them, were really far off. And I think in primaries like this one, where people, you know, basically everybody I knew personally couldn't decide who to vote for right until the last day, it was pretty clear that there was something fishy about putting too much stock in those polls. And I think, you know, that would be good to remember, though. Yeah, who knows? Well,
0: Ruth, a week ago, we were dealing with Michigan, which was actually your race, has, weird though it has been, it certainly hasn't been that bruising. It hasn't been what Michigan was. And there were a whole bunch of Democrats who said, oh, my God, this has done so much irreparable damage. We're never going to fix it. And in 7 days, these Michiganders have pulled it together and appear to be working together to get a victory. Wisconsin's complicated, right? It's a true swing state. It is really a place where you got to get everything right to succeed. What happens next, regardless of whether it's Crowley or Hong? Is there a way to move forward to for Democrats to win in a place like Wisconsin in the next cycle?
1: Yes. And I mean, you know, this is a state that is so closely divided that all statewide yes. elections basically are, except for our recent state Supreme Court elections, which were overwhelmingly won by the Liberal Democratic Party supported nominally nonpartisan candidates. So that, you know, those were backlash

0: elections against a very right-wing trend in Republican Party politics here. There's a long tradition of a more congenial brand of Republican politics that it's almost hard to remember in the Trump era. But yes, I think that Democrats will come together behind either one of these candidates. And you could already see that movement starting. You know, there are many voters for Francesca Hung who are first-time voters and who are really energized by her particular message and the aura around her. And they may or may not vote in the general election if it's not her, but also don't seem to be voting in the numbers that were predicted in this primary race. So, you know, that's a different matter. And I think that her message is a much more assertive message against Tom Tiffany, who is an absolute Trump loyalist. She calls him a traitor. That is a bracing moment when you hear her say that in her speeches. But in some ways, I think for the younger voters who support her, feels more in step with where we really are as a country right now, as people are being pulled out of their car by ICE agents in Milwaukee. It feels like really gratifying to hear somebody talk that way. And at the same time, I think there is a very genuine worry, including among very progressive people in Wisconsin, that it's going to be hard to win a state that voted for Trump twice with that very left-wing, very proud socialist message. And just with sort of the personal characteristics that are so much outside the mainstream of politicians. So, you know, that's the debate. And Crowley is not the establishment backed candidate in Michigan. He's a guy who the governor is backing, but he grew up in poverty in Milwaukee. And he, as county exec there, he has made human services and really particularly services for people who are evicted from their homes, as he had been repeatedly as a child, important issues for him. So it's, he would be the first Black governor of Wisconsin. So it feels different from sort of the template of establishment versus outside.
1: Yes, you're totally right. This has got a different feel. Every week it's a different feel, and it's an exciting race one way or the other. Ruth, thanks so much for being with us. You really encapsulated this very nicely for us. Ruth Conniff is the editor-in-chief of the Wisconsin Examiner. We continue to follow the breaking news.

0: right, I'm here with my panel with Basil, Abby, and Michael. And joining us now is Barry Burton. He's a political science professor and director of the Elections Research Center at the University of Wisconsin-Madison. Michael, Basil, and Abby, just signal to me if you got a question for Barry. But Barry, I'm going to ask you, thank you for joining us, first of all. I want to ask you what I was just talking to my panel about. How do you account? We've now had Michigan last week and Wisconsin this week, where the results do not match what the very steady polling has indicated. What are we not getting about these races?
1: Well, in Wisconsin's case, I think the polling was pretty accurate on Hong, and it was not accurate about anyone else. And part of that reflects, I think, just changes in the Democratic Party's stance over the last week or so. It has really coalesced, at least the establishment part of the party, behind Crowley. Governor Evers has hit the trail with Crowley. Some other prominent figures, Congresswoman Gwen Moore, endorsed him. He's been spending like crazy on television advertising that's really helped his visibility. And he's become the clear alternative to Hong. Much of that activity happened after the last poll. So maybe the polls were off in Wisconsin in a way that mimics Michigan. But I think more of it actually is that the campaign has mattered over the last week or so.
0: I don't know if you have an answer to this or not, but we're Crowley's leading by about 2,800 votes with something like 75,000 votes outstanding. Care to prognosticate on what's going on and what might happen?
1: Some of those are scattered in various counties around the state, but the biggest batch is the central count absentees in Milwaukee, which always come in late and always matter. It seems in Wisconsin elections, there are something like 25 or 30,000 votes there. They could come in any moment. They're at the county facility, having been driven there from the city. They're likely to favor Crowley more than Hong, though it's a little confusing because a lot of those ballots were cast when Crowley was out of the race. Even though it's his home base, he's the county executive there, well-known African-American candidate in a place with a lot of African-American voters. The timing of it does raise some questions about whether Hong may have grabbed a bit of a foothold there, but I think they're expected to be in his favor.
0: Abby?
2: Dr. Burton, I was watching the Michigan results last week and El Sayed underperformed the polling. And one of my questions in my mind was, is it because it's summer school and not the traditional school year, did he maybe underperform somewhere like Ann Arbor? I'm curious, do you think if school had been in session, Hong would have done better in Madison?
1: It is a challenge for her because the backbone of her campaign is young voters. They are the volunteers that have made her campaign happen. They are her strongest base of support in every poll that we've seen and are really essential to her pulling this out if that were to happen. But it is summer, and our biggest university where I work is out of session. There are very few students at polling places in Madison that I saw today. So that's just a challenge for her in terms of organizing, which is the strength of that campaign. The face-to-face activity just can't happen in the way it could if the primary were just a month later. So there are a lot of what-ifs in this campaign season in Wisconsin. Everything you can imagine happening, candidates dropping, candidates reemerging, endorsements, and so on. This is another one of those. What if the primary had been a few weeks later? Would Hong have gotten enough of an advantage to put her on top?
0: Barry, what do you make of the lingering concerns that mainstream Democrats have about some of the things that Francesca Hong has posted and tweeted and said, the most controversial of which, abolishing the police and abolishing Thanksgiving, she's walked back. Those are not true of what she's done. We are in 2026. People post things that come back to bite them. But what effect does that have in a state that's as tight as Wisconsin on her electability were she to pull through tonight?
1: Well, I think that's part of what happened in the campaign since the last polls were released. Those tweets from 2019, 2020, 2021 got brought back to the surface. She went on national campaign, national television programs, including this one, to talk about those and handled it in different ways at different times, sometimes talking around, sometimes saying that she had evolved and changed her position. And I think that worried some Democrats about how she would handle it during the fall campaign, that might be a pattern they would see in September and October and November, and it would take the focus off Donald Trump and Tom Tiffany, who they want to defeat. So I think the electability concern was a real one for Democrats and part of what caused them to really coordinate behind David Crowley.
0: Michael Schur, you got a question for Barry? Because yeah. If you don't, I do. But if you do, I always like your questions better than mine.
3: Thank you, Allie. Dr. Burton, I'm very curious about, you know, we're talking a lot about the Democrats, talking about Crowley and Hong. Tom Tiffany has a lot at stake tonight in what happens. And what, you know, what do we know about the way Tiffany is going to run his campaign? How different it would be against Crowley versus Hong? Clearly, if he's talking about, and I mentioned this earlier, socialism ending here, or communism, I think he said socialism. This is where socialism ends. This becomes a very difficult race for him against Crowley in a way because of, you know, his 100% voting record with Trump and what he is setting out to do in your state. Is that all right?
1: Yeah, I think you have that exactly right. Crowley is an executive. He's been running Milwaukee County. It's the same job that Scott Walker had before he ran for governor in Wisconsin. It's the state's biggest county. He's managing budgets and sometimes cutting deals with Republicans. There were some deals made to protect the Brewers baseball stadium and upgrade it. There were deals made to raise taxes in Milwaukee and provide for benefits for public employees there. So he's willing to compromise and is very much a manager of government. Francesca Hong was more of a visionary for what government might look like, and that put her, you know, out there as a kind of target, along with the tweets and other things that make her kind of vulnerable in the general election. So Crowley, I think, is just going to be slipperier for Tiffany to target, and it'll be easier to turn the tables, I think, to focus on him, his connections to the Trump administration, his positions on abortion, other things that will be unpopular that Tiffany will have to explain his way out of during the general election.
0: Barry, I want to ask you, we're still got this. It's a pretty stubborn David Crowley 3,000 vote lead while the outstanding votes diminish. This Milwaukee County absentee ballot thing, what's the situation there, if you can tell us in about a minute?
1: Yeah, the absentee ballots in Milwaukee are counted at one central location, regardless of where they were cast in the city. All of those get counted sort of at the end of the night and then transmitted to the county. They'll get added as a batch. This often happens actually later at night than it's happening tonight. So we're a little ahead of schedule from where we were in the governor's race or the last presidential race. Looks like it's about 25,000 votes. Who knows what those look like because it was happening during a really fluid time in the campaigns. But it is Crowley's home base. There might be some votes for Mandela Barnes, who was in the race at the time as well. We're just going to have to wait and see. Milwaukee always keeps us on the edge till late in the evening.
0: Well, wait and see is what we do. Barry Burton, thank you for your time tonight and your expertise. We really appreciate it. Barry Burton. I'm going to finish it off with Basil and Abby and Michael. Thank you all for being here tonight. Does not appear that we will leave the night with a decision. We're running 40 to 39.5 in Wisconsin. Crowley is currently ahead by 3,000 votes. Francesca Hong right behind. We will keep on watching and keep on counting and trying to get you an answer as soon as we can. Thank you for being with us. Our continued coverage.

0: Laura Barrón-López in for Ali Vitale on this Wednesday, August 12th. We begin this morning with breaking news. Milwaukee County Executive David Crowley has secured the Democratic nomination for governor of Wisconsin over Democratic Socialist Francesca Hong. Crowley was ahead of Hong by roughly 3,200 votes when the race was called. And because Hong has now conceded, there will be no recount. Crowley's campaign manager wrote to supporters on social media thanking the other candidates. It reads in part, "From day one, this campaign has been about what comes next for Wisconsin, making life more affordable, strengthening our schools, creating good-paying jobs, and making sure opportunity reaches every corner of our state." The tight margin was a surprise, to say the least, given Hong's wide lead in polling that prompted other candidates to drop out of the race early on, including Crowley, who recently re-entered the primary with the backing of outgoing Governor Tony Evers. Hong, who has come under scrutiny for her past social media posts, including one that called for canceling Thanksgiving, addressed supporters last night before the results were finalized.
1: "We have built a beautiful, multi-generational, multi-partisan, multi-racial working class movement. And it is a movement that meets the moment. This is unprecedented here. And this is how we're going to win together in November and for Novembers to come." "The fight continues no matter what. Because no matter who wins this primary, we're going to continue to fight for each other. We are going to collectively reject despair, and we are going to unite."
0: Crowley will now face Trump-backed Republican Congressman Tom Tiffany, who is a member of the House Freedom Caucus and voted against certifying the 2020 election. Let's bring in MS Now political reporter Hunter Woodall. Hunter, wow. So that result in Wisconsin, I don't think anyone was expecting. I mean, what does this election loss for Hong signal for the progressive movement from here?
2: It just tells us how much anxiety there was about the idea of a Democratic socialist being the standard bearer for governor in a state like Wisconsin. I mean, it wasn't so long ago. This state has had Republican governors. It's obviously, you know, Donald Trump has won it twice out of his three presidential runs. There was all this tension about how do Democrats try and keep winning in this state? And the idea, you know, Francesca Hong had really kind of honed in on this. Obviously, Wisconsin was thinking, okay, could somebody who has a non-traditional political background succeed here? But there was so much anxiety. I mean, just the idea that the incumbent governor, you know, Tony Evers, like you talked about, worked so hard to get Crowley over the finish line. That just told you not just how much establishment panic there was, but just traditional Democrats thinking, is this really the way to go forward?
0: So what is the matchup going to look like when it comes to Crowley and Tom Tiffany in the general election for this gubernatorial race? What does Crowley have to focus on now?
2: This whole race really shifts now because obviously you saw Republicans. There was a certain eagerness to run against Hong. I mean, Tom Tiffany, like you talked about, 2020 election denier in multiple ways. And in a state like Wisconsin, a politically divided battleground, that would have been tough, you know, for the general election population.
0: Fox News had Francesca Hong all over their banners and, you know, news segments constantly.
2: And that was an interesting thing. I spent some time with Democratic Socialists at a summit in Chicago recently, and there was, you know, they're all a little bit worried about being considered like the weirdos of the political movement. But then you see some of these comments that Hong had made. That's just fodder for Republicans who are trying to, obviously, in a tough midterm environment, beat Democrats. And obviously, some of her comments really would have been a problem for Democrats in that general election.
0: Do you think that in general, incumbents are having a hard time, you know, in these races?
2: It's so clear. I mean, and you and I have covered Washington for so many years now. It's this bizarre thing of incumbents used to be an advantage. And obviously voters, they have a poor view of Washington right now, even more so than I think they used to. And that's really, that's become an issue for incumbents as they try to not only win re-election, but also maybe go for higher office, you know, go for senator, go for governor. And really, voters just have this strange view of thinking, okay, you were in Washington, I'm not happy with Washington, I'm going to take out my anger on you.
0: We want to get to some of the other primary results from last night. In Minnesota, the state's Lieutenant Governor Peggy Flanagan, a progressive, has won her Democratic Senate primary, defeating moderate Congresswoman Angie Craig.

0: Flanagan had been endorsed by major progressives, including Senators Bernie Sanders and Elizabeth Warren. In a concession speech last night, Congresswoman Craig urged her supporters to vote for Flanagan in November.
1: I just called the lieutenant governor to congratulate her on her hard-fought victory and to offer her my full and complete support going forward. To every person that supported me, I ask you tonight to support and elect Peggy Flanagan as the next U.S. Senator from Minnesota.
0: And in the race for Minnesota governor, the state's House Speaker, Lisa DeMuth, defeated MyPillow founder Mike Lindell to win the Republican nomination. This marks a rare loss for a Trump-endorsed GOP primary candidate, but many Minnesota Republicans had voiced concern that Lindell, a 2020 election denier, would struggle to win over independents and moderate Republicans in November. DeMuth will face Senator Amy Klobuchar, who easily secured the Democratic nomination for governor last night. And in South Carolina, Senator Darlene Graham and Congressman, Ralph Norman, have advanced to a runoff in the state's crowded Republican Senate primary to replace the late Lindsey Graham. The August 25th runoff will almost certainly determine South Carolina's next senator, as no Democrat has won a U.S. Senate election in the state since 1998. Just a month ago, Graham, a private citizen who had never held an elected office, was appointed to finish out her late brother's term. Now, she's looking for a full 6-year tenure and has leaned heavily on President Trump's support. And in Connecticut, former Hartford Mayor Luke Bronin has defeated incumbent Congressman Democrat John Larson, who is seeking a 15th term in office. This race had been dominated by debates about generational change, with Bronin calling on Larson to pass the torch. Larson's loss marks the 12th congressional incumbent defeated in a primary this cycle. So as we were talking about, incumbents are having a hard time, like Larson. But I also want to focus on the Trump-backed candidates. So we saw that Mike Lindell lost, an election denier, as well as Tom Tiffany, like Tom Tiffany, who won. But Mike Lindell lost. Graham, in the bid to replace her brother, also supported by Trump, but is in a runoff now. So what do you think this means when it comes to the president's endorsement of his candidates?
2: It's been such a strange thing this season, because while the president has done well in endorsing and trying to clear primaries for, you think of Senate and for congressional seats, governor's been a little bit of a mixed bag. I mean, you think back to Iowa, right? He endorsed Randy Feenstra, the congressman for governor. Feenstra ended up losing in a huge upset in the primary a few months back. It's this odd thing where, obviously, Republican primary voters, they're willing to follow him quite a bit of the way when he picks somebody for Congress. Governor seems to be a bit of a different thing. You talk about Lindell. I covered Minnesota for years as a Washington reporter for the Minneapolis Star Tribune. Lindell is the definitive 2020 election denier, and Minnesota Republicans, they're fairly pragmatic, but they also do have those fringes that can be more harsh. They try to marry that together, obviously, and it was interesting seeing that performance, because Lindell, you normally think, with the president's support, would have been able to win that primary. But obviously, in a race against Amy Klobuchar, I mean, that would have been a huge potential win for Democrats.
0: And it doesn't necessarily mean that election deniers are going anywhere, given what we've seen come from the president. And Mike Lindell, I think, was not necessarily accepting the election results.
2: But, and is that surprising at all? You know what I mean? You think of, you know, how Lindell has been over the years, and you continue to see this strain of election denialism on the right. And obviously, that can be a turnout issue. How do you get Republicans to vote in these elections when you have all these candidates still questioning results or relitigating 2020?
0: When you look at on the Democratic side, the way the races, these primary races shook out last night, what's your biggest takeaway?
2: Democratic voters, they still continue to be upset. There's still this anger. But there's also maybe a sign of that pragmatism, because obviously, Democratic Socialists, they had a strong summer by winning in these reliably blue parts of the country. Wisconsin, totally different story. Now, obviously, the establishment, you know, the more kind of center-left folks obviously had to do a lot to defeat Pong last night. I mean, you had people, candidates dropping out, getting back in, dropping out amidst controversy.
0: Spending more money.
2: It was just all over the place, right? And obviously, this idea that Democrats had to do all this to just keep Democratic Socialists from winning a primary does tell you Things are weird on the Democratic side right now, and there's clearly anxiety about, is this going to be a turning point, or is this just an early stage of issues?
0: And lastly, just back to South Carolina for a minute, because again, Darlene Graham was supported, full-throated support from the president, but again, wasn't able to win it cleanly last night. What do you think she has to do moving forward?
2: So she'll go to this runoff, right, and this will be, you know, a one-on-one match on August 25th. Against Ralph Norman, the GOP congressman, you know, very, you know, far to the right, but also has run for governor, is a little bit on the older side. Honestly, it's going to be this interesting thing of how do you both show that you can, you know, be Lindsey Graham's heir apparent in this role, but also be different enough where voters still side with you rather than thinking, oh, I'm just signing up on another, you know, term of Lindsey Graham.
0: Right. And she, in some areas, is more supportive of President Trump than Lindsey Graham, like on the filibuster. MS Now political reporter Hunter Woodall, thank you. Still ahead, the latest from Iran as the United States fires on a ship that was attempting to violate the U.S. blockade of Iranian ports. Plus, what President Trump is saying about that secret plane swap that took place last month when he left the NATO summit in Turkey. These stories and much more when we come right back.

0: flagship in the Gulf of Oman that attempted to evade the American blockade of Iranian ports. This comes as the Trump administration is emphasizing economic pressure on Iran. U.S. Central Command said the vessel ignored warnings to stop, leading a Navy helicopter to fire missiles into the engine room, disabling the ship. There were no immediate reports of any casualties. Speaking to reporters last night, President Trump again insisted the U.S. has control over the Strait of Hormuz, despite continued Iranian attacks there and shipping data that suggests otherwise.
1: We have total control over the Hormuz Strait right now. They don't have control. We have total control. We own it. And at some point, maybe they'll do something and then they get blown away. But we right now, we're in a very good position. We have a country that has been the bully of the Middle East.

0: for 50 years. It's really 51 if you think about it, right? We've been saying 47 for 4 years. And they're no longer the bully of the Middle East.
1: Rescue crews in Colombia continue to search for survivors after a massive 7.4 magnitude earthquake hit the country on Monday. As of yesterday, at least 181 people were confirmed dead, and more than 2,500 were injured. Nearly 4,000 people are still missing, according to local databases. Emergency crews were working throughout the night in the hardest hit areas, and workers say the first 48 to 72 hours are critical for finding survivors after natural disasters. Robert Gilman, a 32-year-old Marine Corps veteran who has been imprisoned in Russia for 4 years, has been set free. President Trump said Russian President Vladimir Putin agreed to release Gilman on a humanitarian basis because he is gravely ill. In a social media post yesterday, the president wrote, "Robert will land at Andrews Air Force Base in Washington, D.C. tonight, where my representatives, some of whom are on the plane with him, will welcome Robert back to the United States of America." Gilman was arrested in 2022 after falling ill while traveling through Russia. He was detained after allegedly kicking a police officer and was initially sentenced to 4.5 years in prison. His sentence increased to a decade after officials in Russia accused him of assaulting prison staff. The U.S. government and Gilman's family insist he was wrongfully convicted. Upon arrival, Gilman is will land at Andrews Air Force Base in Washington, D.C. tonight, where my representatives, some of whom are on the plane with him, will welcome Robert back to the United States of America. Gilman was arrested in 2022 after falling ill while traveling through Russia. He was detained after allegedly kicking a police officer and was initially sentenced to 4.5 years in prison. His sentence increased to a decade after officials in Russia accused him of assaulting prison staff. The U.S. government and Gilman's family insist he was wrongfully convicted. Upon arrival, Gilman is scheduled to be taken to a military hospital in Texas to undergo mental and physical exams. As of now, 5 other Americans remain imprisoned in Russia jails. Still ahead, we'll turn to sports with a look at the best moments from around Major League Baseball, including a holy night for fans on the south side of Chicago. But first, we want to know, why are you awake? Email your reasons to waytooearly at ms.now or tell me on social media at El Barón Lopez using the hashtag waytooearly. We're going to read our favorite answers later in the show.

0: Churio going back, and it is gone! Luis Ranjifo now plays in Slam Diego! Grand slam puts the Padres on top, 5-0, his first ever. Remember I told you the first
1: That was the first career grand slam for Luis Ranjifo, helping power the San Diego Padres to an 11-2 win for a series victory over the Milwaukee Brewers. And into a three-way tie with the Phillies and Diamondbacks for the final two NL wildcard spots. To Los Angeles, and a strong return to the mound for the Dodgers' Blake Snell after a three-month injury layoff, the two-time Cy Young winner struck out the side on 13 pitches in the opening frame for the first time as a Dodger, fanning a total of 10 batters before exiting with the game tied in the sixth. The Dodgers would rally to beat the Kansas City Royals 5-4 in 10 innings. Meanwhile, in Toronto, the debut of the newly acquired Adley Rutschman could not spark the suddenly slumping Red Sox last night. The three-time All-Star picked up in a deal with the Orioles at the trade deadline tallied his first hit for Boston in the third inning, going 1-for-3 with two walks in his first game since July 18th. And despite solo home runs in the fourth and fifth, the Red Sox fall to the Blue Jays 6-5 for their fourth consecutive loss and longest skid since mid-June. And it was a sacred night on the south side of Chicago as the White Sox gave out about 40,000 Pope hats to a sellout crowd at Wright Field in a tribute to the team's most famous fan, Pope Leo XIV. But the AL Central leaders could not bless the White Sox faithful with a win as they fell to the Cincinnati Reds 5-4 in extras. Time now for the forecast. Let's bring in MS Now weather reporter Moses Small. Moses, what do you got for us?
2: Hey, good morning. Stepping into a pretty nice Wednesday. We're going to be a little bit less humid for the Northeast, still hot for many other parts of the country, and then even more thunderstorms coming at the Midwest. Now, thankfully, this is a little step down from what I was forecasting yesterday. Risk level still a 2 out of 5 for the Storm Prediction Center. Any of those places could see continuing storms with damaging wind, but the hail threat's mostly going to be in the western side of that, mostly in Nebraska. So I'll show you how the showers will play out throughout the day. Most of it, as I mentioned, is going to stay in the Midwest. But even for the tri-state area, if we just wait until we get to tonight, even New York City could see a stray shower or a stray thunderstorm that probably wouldn't happen until at least 8, 9 p.m. And that's what's happening in the lower 48. But I want to take a second and talk about the water crisis unfolding in Puerto Rico. The island now rationing water for 180,000 households, shutting off running water for them for 48 hours at a time. And San Juan's coming off the driest July it's had on record, only half an inch of rain for that entire month. And this, by the way, this isn't generic drought video. It's actually the main water reservoir that supplies San Juan. A lot of it's been reduced to a dry riverbed, and the water levels there are about 11 feet below where you'd want it to be. You can just see how cracked and how parched that entire landscape is. So there's kind of two sides of this. There's one that's what the drought has done, but there's also the very weak water infrastructure on the island because they reportedly lose about 65% of the water that they produce in Puerto Rico, often because of problems as basic as neglected and leaky pipes. They have a tiny bit of rain coming, but moving forward, we're also going to have to keep a close eye on Puerto Rico. FEMA bringing in water trailers, but it looks like their water problems are going to be something we'll continue to track for at least several more weeks until they get more rain, really.
1: Moses, thank you for that report on Puerto Rico, and thank you for that insightful weather report. Still ahead. President Trump confirmed yesterday that he secretly switched planes last month before leaving the NATO summit in Turkey. We'll bring you his new comments on that covert operation. Way Too Early is coming right back.

0: Welcome back to Way Too Early. It's 5:30 on the East Coast, 2:30 out West. I'm Laura Barone-Lopez in for Ali Vitale. President Trump is confirming that he slipped away from Air Force One last month, secretly switching to a different military aircraft when he flew out of Turkey following the NATO summit there due to a credible threat from Iran. The president told reporters last night the Secret Service and military wanted him on a different plane because of that threat, the details of which have not been released. The operation involved the president stowing away in an airport catering truck so he could sneak on to the other plane.
1: Well, it's only up to Secret Service. I just follow what they'd like to do. So I go by Secret Service and the military. They wanted me to go on a different flight, a different plane, equal safety, but they wanted me to do it, so I do it. I do what they say. I think, actually, the plane that I flew on was at greater risk. I think it was at greater risk because that would be the plane I think that they would be more likely to go for. No, not surprised. I have a lot of threats. I have a lot of threats that you don't know about. Any consequential president has a lot of threats. Non-consequential presidents don't get threatened. And I think that I'm maybe the most consequential president.
0: Not surprising, yet he still took the Qatari gifted plane to Turkey, but the White House has not commented on whether additional security measures were taken to protect the plane that ultimately carried senior officials and the press after President Trump switched the aircraft. Meanwhile, Democrats are demanding a briefing on the president's secret plane swap. Senate Minority Leader Chuck Schumer says the White House kept Congress in the dark about the operation. Let's bring in MS Now White House reporter Jake Traylor. So, Drake, you've been talking to a lot of your White House sources about this. What are you hearing when it comes to the fallout around this operation?
2: Yeah, Laura, one thing that is continually just fascinating to me is how much it appears, and this is coming from one White House official, how much it seems that even the White House officials on the initial plane were not aware of this operation. I think as more and more comes out on this, it's increasingly clear this was held entirely close to the chest. And of course, when we're talking about the precedent of this, there's really no precedent that zero journalists are included or made aware of a clandestine mission of this kind. This has broken really all precedent that's previously existed. And so I think the fallout of this, though this was incredibly notable and something that had never happened before, it does follow a pattern of anything related to Iran. The White House has not by any means really been communicative to the press or to Congress, the Gang of Eight, in terms of being transparent about the way they're doing operations in Iran. This is obviously a moment that stands off on its own. But the White House here is not, as this has all come out, made some resolution to be more transparent going forward. This honestly falls pretty in line with the way they've been behaving around Iran since the start of this war almost 6 months ago.
0: Right. It's also potentially further damaged their relationship with the press because it was not disclosed to reporters that this swap was being made. But the president, again, it just raises the question whether why the president even took the plane that he did, the Qatari gifted one, when he was traveling abroad to the NATO summit, knowing that Iran has had threats against his life for years now. But I also want to get you on something else. President Trump on Monday did not rule out declaring a national security emergency in an attempt to implement sweeping restrictions that would heavily favor Republicans in November's elections. Here is his part of his conversation with a far-right media host.
3: So let me put an idea in your head, okay? Because it's so hard to get the Senate to do anything, now they're on recess, they don't get anything done if they never get the Save America Act done. You have the right to declare a national security emergency for elections. And the Supreme Court ruled in 1983, under Reagan, that INS versus Chadha, that if you declare a national security emergency as the President of the United States, they can't challenge it. It can only be overturned by a two-thirds vote of both houses of Congress. So if you do this in the next month, we will get photo ID, proof of citizenship, and a limit to mail-in ballots, and
4: let
3: you don't
4: just
3: even
4: say
3: need the
4: stranger things
3: Senate
4: have
3: vote.
4: Happened. Okay, I'll leave it at that.
0: Stranger things have happened. The Senate did not take up the SAVE Act before leaving Washington last week for its August recess. The upper chamber is not back in session until September 14th. President Trump has previously floated the idea of asserting federal authority over elections. Back in February, he said he wanted Republicans to, quote, nationalize elections, falsely claiming that a state is an agent for the federal government in elections. And in January, he told the New York Times he regretted not ordering the National Guard to seize voting machines in swing states after his loss in the 2020 election. So, Jake, when I talk to a lot of top election officials across the country, especially even Republican election officials, they are gaming out different scenarios where the president may potentially seize voting machines or declare a national emergency as he left the door open to. How serious is the White House potentially considering this?
2: Yeah, I mean, first, Laura, let's just say that we've seen the president retroactively try and control elections, 2020 obviously being the main one. I don't think to any capacity we've ever seen if this potential opportunity is, if he's seriously considering it. We've never seen him so seriously consider preemptively controlling elections in any capacity. One caveat I will make is, and you know this from covering President Trump, almost never will he not at least entertain an idea. And so that sort of monologue from that far right host there saying, would you consider this, and him saying stranger things have happened, it's worth the caveat of Trump always says he'll kind of consider or entertain anything. That being said, there are also many signals that the president is serious about this. One, Ty Cobb, the former White House counsel during Trump's first admin, said recently that the speech Trump just gave, the primetime speech he gave a month ago, all about 2020 being a fraudulent election, that was a predicate, that Ty Cobb said, for the president declaring a national emergency. We've also seen Trump go against the post office and try and get voter list. That's something that red states haven't even complied with. So there are signals here that the president is serious about this. How seriously they're actually considering it is a question that obviously we're still trying to figure out. But this is something that would be just wildly notable, something that has not ever been done before. And then again, there are signals. There are real signals that the president is serious about this.
0: Yeah, there are a lot of flashing signs that the president is going to consider any tools at his disposal. Is there anyone in the White House? I think I know the answer to this, but is there anyone in the White House that is pushing back and saying, no, this shouldn't be done? You shouldn't attempt to expand your power over elections, which, again, are states' prerogative to control. Is there anyone in the White House saying no to this?
2: I mean, I think you know the answer to that. What I would say is there are at times, and I think Will Scharf may be a good example of this, is an individual who at times has provided legal guidance to the president or to Susie Wiles saying, look, these are our stakes here. This is the way that the courts would fight back against us in this case. There is not someone in the White House overwhelmingly telling the president, this is a bad idea, you should not go forward with this. As we know, in Trump 2.0, it very much is what his desire is the ultimate outcome, and then it's up to the courts. And that's something we've seen play out time and time again over the past year.
0: Right. Even if they privately disagree, they're not willing to say it to the president, to his face. And yes, it'll certainly, any of these attempts will be met with immediate lawsuits. MS Now White House reporter Jake Traylor, thank you. Still ahead, as investors await the July inflation report, we'll turn to CNBC for a look at how the markets are shaping up this morning. Plus, with key inflation data expected, we'll explain what's making credit card debt surge across the country. Way too early. We'll be right back.

0: Well, listen to this. Tesla just had to recall 20,000 cars because the headlights are too bright. Usually when a Tesla is too bright, it's because it's on fire. Some more business news. I saw that McDonald's just unveiled a new type of Red Bull energy drink.
1: Oh.
0: And if you dip your fries in it, you can get a new type of heart attack.
2: Time now for business. For that, let's bring in CNBC's Azar Sukri live from London. So Azar, oil prices ticked up close to $90 a barrel yesterday. Now as investors await key inflation data, how are markets looking this morning?
3: Good morning, Laura. Well, let's start in the energy space. And oil prices, as you say, have been high for most of the morning due to those deadly attacks on vessels in the Red Sea and the Gulf of Oman overnight. But in the last few minutes, U.S. crude has turned down and is now trading about 0.2% lower. Benchmark Brent crude price is also down by about 0.5%. But it's all eyes on the July inflation numbers due out later today. The street is expecting consumer prices rose by 3.4% last month compared to a year ago. That is still way faster than the Federal Reserve's 2% target. Any surprise to the upside could once again raise worries that the Fed may hike interest rates in September. S&P 500 futures are currently pointing to about 0.3% higher open. The Dow about 0.1% higher by the look of things. And NASDAQ futures up about 0.2% at the moment.
2: So speaking of inflation, credit card debt in the United States has reached $1.26 trillion. What's causing that debt to climb?
3: Yep, as you say, Laura, credit card balances are on the rise. That is according to a new quarterly report on household debt from the Federal Reserve Bank of New York. As you say, balances rose by $21 billion in the second quarter to a collective $1.26 trillion. That's near last year's all-time high of $1.28 trillion. Now, the percentage of credit card balances that are in so-called late-stage delinquency, that's more than 90 days past due on payments, that jumped to 12.8% from 7.6% in the second quarter. So any increase in interest rates by the Fed could hurt quite a few people.
2: And finally, New York City Mayor Zohran Mamdani is taking on Amazon. Can you explain what's going on here?
3: Yep. Now, New York Mayor Zohran Mamdani has fired a new salvo in his push to take on big business on behalf of low-paid workers. He's backing a bill that would force Amazon, FedEx and other companies to employ delivery workers instead of using subcontractors. Now, if that law passes, it would force operators to adhere to new safety, training and employment requirements. Amazon said it would consider relocating its warehouses outside of New York City if the Delivery Protection Act passed. It warned, though, that the measure could put the jobs of more than 5,000 delivery workers employed by its subcontractors at risk.
2: That's CNBC's Azar Sukri, live from London. Thank you. Still ahead, Democrats in Texas are pushing cities to end agreements with ICE. We'll talk with the leader of that effort, Democratic Congressman Joaquin Castro of Texas, on how he plans to get local governments to follow through. That's coming up on Way Too Early.

0: Democrats in Texas are urging cities to end agreements with ICE that deputize local police to enforce federal immigration laws under a controversial program. In a series of letters, lawmakers are asking mayors to terminate the contracts, arguing they could increase racial profiling, constitutional violations, strain local resources, and damage public trust. The push comes as the program has rapidly expanded under President Trump, with more than 1,400 state and local law enforcement agencies now participating nationwide. Joining us now, Democratic Congressman Joaquin Castro of Texas, who is leading the push against the agreements. Congressman, thanks for joining us this morning. So what exactly are you asking these Texas cities to do? And do you expect that they will terminate these agreements with ICE anytime soon?
1: Well, myself and members of the state legislative delegation of Bexar County, which is the fourth largest county in Texas in my hometown, also the county commissioners in Bexar County, several of them, are asking four mayors of four cities in particular that have entered into agreements with ICE to basically become immigration agents with ICE, enforcement agents. And what we've said is because the way ICE is conducting itself, because it has become an abusive rogue organization that has even killed American citizens, that killed Lorenzo Salgado Araujo in Houston, and is going in there with masks, not presenting ID, no warrants, guns drawn, violating constitutional rights. Because of those things, we don't believe that these cities should be full partners with ICE at this point. And so we're asking them to reconsider and hopefully terminate that relationship.
0: These partnerships aren't just happening in Texas. They're happening all across the country, though Texas and Florida are the states with the most agreements with ICE between local law enforcement. It's not just police, it's state troopers, it's, you know, highway patrol, it's sheriff's deputies that are also in these agreements. DHS, when I asked them about this, they said that there is no racial profiling going on. What do you say to that?
1: Well, that's just not true. I mean, the facts say something totally different. What they're doing specifically is looking for Latino men who are going to and from things like construction sites. And that's also why they've staked out places like Home Depot and Lowe's, where people go to pick up supplies. And so we know this because we've heard it again and again and again. I've gone into detention centers now many times where people talked about how they were racially profiled. And so this has hit the Hispanic community especially hard. And Bexar County is a community that is well over 60% Hispanic. And also in Texas especially, and I would say it's true for Florida as well, but city governments and local law enforcement are facing two big problems right now. Number one, Governor Abbott has put pressure on local law enforcement to essentially become partners with ICE, even though you've got all this bad stuff going on. The second is that a lot of these cities have budget deficits. And so what we found is that they're essentially trying to close their budget deficits by partnering with ICE, because ICE is throwing a lot of money at them to go, you know, enforce immigration law, to become federal agents, basically. So because of those two things, the cities have been under a lot of pressure, and some of these cities obviously have decided to bite.
0: Congressman, I also want to ask you about reporting from AP that shows that ICE officers may soon be outfitted with gloves that can deliver painful electric shocks intended to gain compliance from the people that they're attempting to arrest. What's your response to this potential new tool that ICE agents may be using as they're trying to round up people to reach the president's mass deportation numbers?
1: I mean, that tactic, I think, will be dangerous. It could be deadly. And it would add danger to an already bad situation with how ICE is conducting itself. I don't think those gloves should be deployed. And so I hope Congress will have a chance to investigate exactly what's going on.
0: Right. And I did speak to a few former ICE officials who said that they couldn't remember ICE using tools like that previously in the past in their immigration enforcement. But I also want to ask you, Congressman, about the essentially the news that we just have been reporting out over the last few days that the president swapped his plane in Turkey when he was leaving Turkey last month to take a different military aircraft. You sit on the House Intelligence Committee and the Foreign Affairs Committee. Do you think that the White House, that administration officials need to brief lawmakers like yourself about why this decision was made and how serious the threats potentially are against the president from Iran?
1: Yeah, I do think that the House and the Senate should get a full briefing on exactly what happened and understand that particular threat to the president's life that led him to do something very unusual, which was to hide in a catering cart and get on another plane. So we need to fully understand that. But what I thought was also striking is, yeah, there were a lot of other people that were left on that plane. The members of the president's staff, apparently, reporters, obviously the pilots and the folks that were working the flight. And so it's striking to me that our government, the United States government, of course it wants to protect the life of the president, but that it would essentially get a kind of bomb threat, the equivalent of a bomb threat, and then decide that the only person they're going to clear out is the president of the United States. And more than that, use the other people on that plane as a kind of decoy against that threat. And so, yes, I think they should absolutely come to Congress and answer all of those questions.
0: Democratic Congressman Joaquin Castro of Texas, we're going to stay close and keep talking to you about those agreements between ICE and local police. Thank you for coming on today.
1: Good to be with you.
0: Earlier in the show, we asked, why are you awake? Michelle sent us this photo saying she's up because Oliver here decided he was hungry. Look, Oliver has to eat. TJ emailed to say, I'm up way too early, heading home from North Carolina back to Maryland after getting my daughter settled on her college campus in Greensboro. Congratulations to your daughter, TJ. And Lynn sent us this picture saying her bunny, Foster, got his breakfast and now he's blocking the treadmill. Look, maybe now's not a good time for a workout. Up next on Way Too Early, former President Barack Obama takes a dig at President Donald Trump's gilded makeover at the White House, while Trump takes heat for his new bling from Belgium. We'll explain all of that straight ahead. And coming up on Morning Joe, the big takeaways from last night's results from primary elections in Wisconsin, South Carolina, and Minnesota. Plus, the Democratic nominee for governor of Alabama, former Senator Doug Jones, will be a guest. Morning Joe is just moments away.

0: White House officials have asked the Justice Department to consider a new prosecution of the Olympic athlete previously accused of vandalizing the Lincoln Memorial reflecting pool. That's according to a new report by the Wall Street Journal, citing people familiar with the discussions. The move comes after President Trump expressed his fierce opposition to U.S. Attorney Jeanine Pirro's decision to drop the case against David Hearn after evidence showed the pool damage stemmed from a botched contractor installation. The Journal reports DOJ officials are now informally exploring whether a misdemeanor case is even possible, though discussions remain preliminary. Hearn's attorney said a new prosecution, quote, would mark a shocking first, bringing back from the dead a case that the DOJ lost by its own admission that it lacked the evidence to convict. The DOJ responded to the Journal's reporting, stating, quote, the Department of Justice follows the evidence when determining if crimes have been committed. We always evaluate any case based on the facts and the law. Former President Barack Obama joked about Trump's golden renovations to the Oval Office in a new clip promoting Obama's cameo on the HBO Max show Life, Larry, and the Pursuit of Unhappiness. Take a look.
1: Nice job on the recreation. You even have the apples. It's fantastic. Although, I do want to point out, there's no gold sign on the outside that says Oval Office. I can't believe I didn't think of that. Thank you, everybody. This is pretty magnificent.
0: He would need a lot more gold than just the sign outside the Oval Office. That was way too early for a Wednesday morning. Morning Joe starts right now.
2: One thing that they brought up as well was a post from you in 2021 where you said Americans should cancel Thanksgiving, should have done this in 1621. The post has been deleted. Republicans have been highlighting it. Do you still believe that Thanksgiving should be canceled?
3: I'm a chef. And one of the first meals that I made that was for the community when I was 16 was a Thanksgiving meal. You know, I always think my hospitality background in owning a restaurant for 7-8 years, that bringing folks around the table to share conversation and build community is always a good thing. But Thanksgiving is also a time that's incredibly painful for many people in our communities. And so I think there I wanted to make sure that people understood that there are multiple views, but views can evolve. And the position that I'm running for right now, and I think my background as a chef, will actually help me become a better governor that's able to bring more people to the table.
4: Well, Joe, it turns out Wisconsin Democrats like Thanksgiving.
5: Well, she said she was for Thanksgiving after all by the end. But yeah, no doubt this is a big shock for Democrats, for most observers inside the state of Wisconsin, for people who've been following this race closely. And, you know, we talk an awful lot about these DSA candidates and their backgrounds. We also have talked about, I don't know about in this particular case, but just generally DSA candidates are a lot of DSA members and people who become national figures actually are not working class Americans. They come from, a lot of them come from good families, privileged families. When I say good families, I mean connected families. And there's a huge disconnect. This is a big shock for Democrats, for most observers inside the state of Wisconsin, for people who've been following this race closely. And, you know, we talk an awful lot about these DSA candidates and their backgrounds. We also have talked about, I don't know about in this particular case, but just generally DSA candidates are a lot of DSA members and people who become national figures actually are not working class Americans. They come from a lot of them come from good families, privileged families. When I say good families, I mean connected families. And there's a huge disconnect between working Americans, middle class Americans, and a lot of these Democratic Socialist candidates. And David Crowley is a perfect example, Mika, of somebody who is not a Park Slope, you know, a DSA member type DSA member. Mark Halperin's newsletter talked about it this morning. His parents struggled with drug addiction His family lost their home when he was 10. His parents have divorced. His family was evicted two more times from homes before graduating high school. So, yeah, this guy didn't come from a good, connected family. He came from a family that struggled. But it's not just that. It's people that, you know, working Americans. You look at poll after poll after poll. You look at what happened in Michigan. Haley Stephens did extraordinarily well in working class areas in and around Detroit, Michigan. So this is, again, for people that are trying to say that the DSA is the future of the Democratic Party, yeah, I don't think you're close. I think you need to go back to the last contested Democratic presidential contest, and you see that everybody mocked and ridiculed Joe Biden through Iowa, through New Hampshire. And then he got to South Carolina and he rolled up huge numbers.
4: And we saw what happened.
5: And he won. Right.
4: Let's break it down. So Milwaukee County Executive David Crowley has secured the Democratic nomination for governor of Wisconsin over Democratic Socialist Francesca Hong. Crowley was ahead of Hong by roughly 3,200 votes when the race was called. And because Hong now has conceded, there will be no recount. Crowley's campaign manager wrote to supporters on social media, thanking the other candidates. It reads in part this: from day one, this campaign has been about what comes next for Wisconsin, making life more affordable, strengthening our schools, creating good-paying jobs, and making sure opportunity reaches every corner of our state. The tight margin was a surprise given Hong's wide lead in polling that prompted other candidates to drop out of the race early on, including Crowley, who recently re-entered the primary with the backing of outgoing Governor Tony Evers. Crowley will now face Trump-backed Republican Congressman Tom Tiffany, who is a member of the House Freedom Caucus and voted against certifying the 2020 election.
5: All right.
4: Here we go. Along with Joe, Willie, and me, we have the co-host of our 8 a.m. hour, staff writer at The Atlantic, Jonathan Lemire, co-host of The Rest is Politics podcast, the BBC's Caddy Kay, former U.S. Senator, Emma's now political analyst, Claire McCaskill, is with us, and conservative commentator and author of the book, How the Right Lost Its Mind, Charlie Sykes, is with us
5: and,
4: as well.
5: And Willie, just looking at this panel, when you talk about Wisconsin, it's obvious we want to go to Caddy Kay.
4: Yes.
5: Caddy Kay, tell us, as you get up to Oshkosh, we'll go to Willie. Willie for the first question. Why not?
6: Well, we did have a little bit of a Mount Rushmore up there, with all due respect to Caddy. I'm going to go to Charlie Sykes to kick things off here, Joe.
4: Yeah.
6: Let's just say how wild, Charlie, first this race was.
7: Yeah.
6: The man who is now the nominee, David Crowley, was not in this race. He dropped out in early July, kind of giving the field to the front runner, Democratic front runner, Sarah Rodriguez. She drops out of the race. He gets back in the race. He was supposed to actually be on vacation this week during the election, but was compelled to get back into the race. The polling, which now I think we can kind of throw to the side, over the last several weeks and months had Hong up 20 points in some of the polls, and she loses by a very narrow margin last night, but still loses by about 3,000 votes. So, Charlie Sykes, what happened in Wisconsin last night?
8: Well, it turns out that we're not the crazy ones after all. Look, I'm looking at some of the local coverage here. You know, the words like, you know, shocking, surreal, stunning, unheard of comeback, Hail Mary play. And none of them are an exaggeration, given what's happened here. But I think it's an indication that Democratic primary voters may be angry, but they're also focused on electability. And it's one thing to be angry, you know, and want dramatic change. It's another thing to nominate somebody who might have turned the state over easily to a mega election denier. Again, this is one of those remarkable moments where, you know, all of the spin and all of the hype about, you know, the Democratic Socialists of America, I think that what you saw happen was, and I'm glad you played that clip about canceling Thanksgiving, that, you know, some of these candidates, when the Klee lights go on, they're not necessarily ready for prime time. Now, economic populism may work, but when you're out there with the kind of woo-woo, woke, you know, faculty lounge, you know, stuff like that, I think it read as kind of strange, out of the norm. And so David Crowley, who is a substantial individual, was able to capture that. And so, you know, in the end, Wisconsin voters voted for the normie candidate. And by the way, now sets up the possibility of Wisconsin getting its first African-American governor.
5: Yeah, and yeah, woo-woo, woke. I think, Claire, you know, AOC has now coined the term woke one. Yeah. I don't know if we're in woke two or woke three or whatever we're in. But whatever we're in, this is a pretty remarkable, stunning, as Charlie said, if you look at the Wisconsin papers, it's an absolutely stunning outcome. And it's a stunning outcome in part because it really was an anybody but election where you have a candidate dropping out. Then he's pulled back in. He's supposed to be on vacation. He didn't even speak last night. A statement was released, but not even by him. It was by his campaign manager. This shows you, again, just how they quickly pushed him back out there because they did not want this DSA candidate to win.
2: Yeah, it's interesting. Before I went to bed last night, I looked at the county by county results, and I had a sense that Crawley was going to win for one important reason. Rural Wisconsin. If you look at the margins in rural Wisconsin, that's really what put him over. And I think it's something Democrats forget a lot. We talk a lot about big blue places, cities, even suburbs, sometimes exurban areas. And I think we don't talk about rural America enough. The margins in rural America are incredibly important for electability. And Crawley showed last night that he could pull it out in rural Wisconsin, which bodes well for November. Now, having said that, I think it's also very important that everybody be focused on uniting. It is hard when you have a race like this and a result for everybody to get back together again. But Wisconsin now has an opportunity to elect the first black governor ever elected in the Midwest. So I think it's exciting, and hopefully all the people that were for Hong will get on board and realize what's at stake is way more important than maybe some differences around the edges. On the main policy issues, these two factions of the Democratic Party agree.
6: And we have seen those public messages of unity last night in Wisconsin and Michigan last week and in Minnesota as well. We'll dig into Minnesota a little bit, John, but it is a state-by-state, race-by-race thing. In Minnesota, the progressive candidate won to become the next senator of the state of Minnesota. Here, though, Crowley, again, just an extraordinary story, a guy who left the race, came back, and defeated the much let's say there was a lot of hype around Francesca Hong. He just put his head down and beat her.
7: Again, it's worth noting that he was supposed to be on vacation. I mean, maybe he still is. We didn't see him last night, but he won anyway. But you're right. This is what we've seen here in these, you mentioned the three Midwest states, the sort of the debate that's happening within the party right now, the progressives versus more moderates. And there did seem to be, I will say, in the last handful of days, real panic among Democrats about this one in particular, about the Wisconsin race. They thought that she was just too far left, that she was good and was clumsy in some of the ways. And we joke about the Thanksgiving clip. That went really viral. People were upset about the Thanksgiving clip. If this election had been 1 week earlier, she wins probably pretty handily. It does speak the governor really stepped up. The popular incumbent governor, Tony Evers, stepped up here. And helped, I think, get Crowley over the finish line. But certainly these debates will continue, Caddy, about where the Democratic Party wants to be. And to Claire's point, there also needs to be some healing right now. This was perhaps not quite as bruising as that Michigan Senate race, but still, there is no doubt this was pretty intense for a primary. But one thing helps. In both of these races, they now face a Republican, Mike Rogers in the Senate, and now this Tiffany here in the governor's race, who can be very easily tied to Donald Trump, a member of the Freedom Caucus, who's been with Trump every step of the way. And that would seem to be the best way to bring together a party that's divided, saying, hey, look, we have to take down this candidate supported by a very unpopular president.
9: Yeah, I mean, Michigan may be harder because the primary race was more vicious between the two Democratic candidates. And because Mike Rogers, although he has been very much in the Trump camp recently, he did start out, remember, as a little bit more Trump skeptical. I don't know if he can make some hay there, but we'll see. I think in Wisconsin it will be easier. This was a less vicious race between the Democratic Party candidates. I mean, it was chaotic, but it was less personally, fewer personal attacks. I mean, Francesca Hong is saying, look, this was summer. My students were out. The numbers in Madison County, for example, weren't as high in terms of turnout as we would have wanted. But she seems prepared to put all that behind her to support the Democratic ticket now going forward. So, and Tiffany is a much more extreme version of MAGA. So maybe that will allow them to unite. But I think Michigan is going to be the key. Minnesota anyway. A more blue state, trending blue state. So it seems more likely that the Democrat will win there. Michigan is going to be the bigger challenge.
5: You know, we always remember, Charlie, of course, Tim Russert famously holding up the sign, writing on that whiteboard in 2000 that it's all about Florida, Florida, Florida. I remember back in 2020 talking about how what once was Florida, Florida, Florida was Wisconsin, Wisconsin, Wisconsin. Mm-hmm. Now I think it still is. Even the Democratic primaries come down to the very end. And I guess in 24, Wisconsin was the closest. There was the closest margin between Harris and Trump. I'm curious, what is the state of play in Wisconsin right now? We know the president has pretty historically low approval ratings across the nation. What about in Wisconsin? What is the political environment there as we go into the fall?
8: Well, I mean, first of all, people are still waking up to this stunning development here. But, you know, as you point out, all the races in Wisconsin are competitive. Everything is decided by a razor's edge. And in a normal year, with Donald Trump's, you know, poll numbers cratering, he would be in a lot of trouble. Democrats have been running the table. They've been winning a lot of elections. Democratic voters have been very, very engaged. And, you know, to Jonathan Lemire's point, Democrats were panicking about Francesca Hung. There was real concern that they were going to put all of that in jeopardy. Well, now we have a complete reset. This race is going to be competitive, but there is no indication that the party is tremendously divided. Bernie Sanders and AOC did not endorse Francesca Hung, so you don't have that kind of a split. And Tom Tiffany is a MAGA election denier who is joined at the hip with Donald Trump. Every Republican that I spoke to in the last week was almost giddy about the prospect of running against Hung. I think the Tiffany campaign was geared up to run $50 or more million worth of ads attacking Francesca Hung for her extreme positions. And now all of that has to be put to the side, and we have a much

0: really
1: shocked.
0: Mr. Pillow.
2: There's anomalies.
0: Mr. Pillow had the stuffing knocked out of him last night. The feathers all over the floor. And here he is talking about irregularities. Irregularities in a Republican primary. Just like he talked about irregularities in the 2020 campaign. It's just, I mean, again, it was in a Republican primary. And he got...
3: Right.
0: Again, he got the stuffing knocked out of him. I mean, the only irregularity here, maybe in his bowel movements, I don't know, his personal business.
2: No.
0: But
2: oh my God.
0: The rest of it, exactly.
2: Oh, my God, Chuck.
0: Exactly. So why is he even saying it? It
2: Chuck,
0: makes me uncomfortable.
2: Stop.
0: Really. What? No. It makes me uncomfortable.
2: I can't.
0: The world is right.
2: I can't. It so is so early in the morning.
0: Try some prunes, my man. Try some prunes.
3: Oh,
0: just
3: man.
0: Stop.
3: Just Mr. Pillow might be a little backed up from all the
0: Mr.
3: lawsuits.
0: Pillow.
3: Who knows?
2: Oh,
3: he might
2: my
3: be.
2: God. Stop, Willie!
0: He is.
3: Well,
0: wow,
3: I, you know,
0: it's tough for him.
3: We're not doctors. Yeah, we're just speculating here.
0: Yeah.
3: And by the way, two things. A Republican primary. So I guess Republicans in Minnesota rigged the race against him or something.
0: Right.
3: And the race wasn't close. He's down by 11 points right now. It's not like the other race in Wisconsin we're just talking about at 3,000 votes. Like, he got blown out. But somehow, he's the kind of guy, as we learned around the 2020 election, and John Lemire wrote an entire book about. He was the guy who actually, remember, visited the Oval Office with documents suggesting that the president institute martial law, and it got worse from there. Why the president of the United States counted Mr. Pillow as his closest advisor is a mystery that remains open. But for now, it looks like, John, that the long and storied political career of Mr. Pillow has come to an end.
4: Well, I won't rush to judgment. We'll see if he finds something on these irregularities in Minnesota. I mean, Claire, I mean, he's obviously an extreme example of this, and I'll stay away from the bathroom jokes. But this is, you know, but this is, he's an election denier, and he's attached to the hip to Trump. We have others who are not as extreme as him, but I'm thinking of the governor's candidate in Michigan, also an election denier. This is something that still resonates. And I think American people are going to, you know, I think largely are sick of it. But at the same time, we are seeing that there's elements in the GOP that are going to contest every election. And we know that come November, that this is going to be ugly, that there's going to be, you know, Republicans racing to claim fraud and probably a reluctance to concede. And it's going to be up to Democrats in those states to sort of safeguard their elections.
2: Yeah. You know, Trump has the discipline of message around, if I don't win an election, it's rigged. And he has been on that constantly. And he now has a chunk of America who doesn't understand that our elections are free and fair because they're controlled by state and local authorities. So it's interesting to me that this guy's actually trying to, I mean, people just need to stop and think about this. He's actually saying that someone is getting maybe illegal immigrants to vote in the Republican primary to make sure he doesn't win a nomination for governor in Minnesota. It's so ludicrous, and it defies common sense, just like it defies common sense that the only election that Donald Trump lost for the presidency was when he was in charge of the White House. So if it was rigged, you know what? He was the powerful guy in the country at the time. People don't think it through, and they just blindly accept this narrative. And what he's done, I laugh about it, but he's done serious damage to people's faith in the integrity of our elections. And that is something that is really hard to get over once it sets in like it has among probably 30 to 40% of the country.
5: Charlie, I wonder, now you look at Wisconsin, Michigan and Minnesota, and we've had the results from all of them, and it is a little bit of a mixed bag. Is there a sort of overall message for Democrats that you can take away from this? Something like, it seems pretty obvious that things that you say to energize the base, like defund the police, may not be popular when it comes to a general. And I think Minnesota may be a little bit of a different case because Angie Craig had endorsed the Laken and Riley Act. And then a year later, her state becomes ground zero of the ICE activity. It's a little bit more of a blue state. But particularly when you look at the message from Wisconsin and Michigan, what do you take away from it?
6: Well, it is a mixed bag, and they are all different states. But I think that what you are seeing is that, you know, despite the nasty primary in Michigan, I am struck by the fact that Democrats seem to, you know, have taken a deep breath and decided that, okay, we're angry, but we're not going to

0: just have a tantrum. We're going to get to work and make this a referendum on Donald Trump. And that's kind of the key. That was the key in Wisconsin. Would Republicans be able to change the subject from making it a referendum on Trumpism and the abuses and the corruption and make it a referendum on crazy lefties, you know, and DSA candidates? I think that's going to be harder as a result of tonight, of what happened last night. But again, you know, these states are always going to be the battlefield states. And I think that, you know, we focus a lot on, you know, places like New York and California. But this upper Midwest, I think, is an indication of the fact that people are, in fact, very, very serious about challenging in a very aggressive but not crazy way what's going on. And, you know, when you think about the ground zero, Minnesota was ground zero for the ICE invasion. And I think one of the great turning points, Wisconsin is ground zero because it is always a swing state. And of course, Michigan may determine control of the United States Senate. So keep your eye on that blue wall right up there.
1: And ICE goes on. What's your big takeaway, and what did we learn from these elections?
2: What we learned is that whether you're talking about DSA, Democrats, Republicans, MAGA, at the end of the day, being a great political athlete matters. There's a reason why Donald Trump likes Mayor Mom Donnie, why he invites him to the White House, as they say. You know, talent respects talent, skill recognizes skill. And so Mayor Mom Donnie is an extraordinarily talented, sort of a cheerful, outward-facing politician.
1: Yeah.
2: He does extraordinarily well. In Michigan, well, I mean, you and I have both heard clips of El Saeed. And, you know, he's very, you know, he guy gets pinned down with a lot of different issues. He's very good, at least on camera. He's a good political athlete. He's going to have to be a good enough political athlete to be able to run away from some of the things he's said in the past. But and supporters, certain supporters. But still, he's a really good political athlete. He's got the ability to do that. He ran against Haley Stevens, who was not a good political athlete. She had a couple of really good moments. One was a response to a TMZ question, and that went viral. But in this case, when you're looking at Wisconsin, the DSA candidate in Wisconsin just wasn't a good political athlete and wasn't able to be sort of finesse it enough to run away from past statements, all the crazy tweets that so many of these candidates have to run away from. You know, Tallarico down in Texas had some tweets in, I think, 2021, 2022 that are, you read, and they're just from like another time and another place and, you know, another another reality. And yet he's successfully been able to do that because he's a great political athlete. He's a great political athlete who, I got to say, I talked about Mark Halperin's newsletter this morning. You know, after being one of the biggest skeptics, Tallarico skeptics ever, this morning he's saying, hey, Republicans, you need to face up to the fact this guy could win in the Lone Star State. Why? Because he's running against a guy who's a terrible political athlete in Ken Paxton.
1: Right.
2: And Tallarico is very, very good at this game. And at the end of the day, that's what a lot of this comes down to. And Donald Trump, of course, how has Donald Trump survived for 10 years? He has been the best political athlete on the stage.
1: Right. And there's not just one type of political athlete.
2: Right.
1: If you look at El Sayed and Tallarico, very different approaches,
2: right,
1: both incredibly effective.
2: Exactly.
1: Charlie Sykes, thank you very much. And still ahead on Morning Joe, the latest from Iran as the United States fires on a ship that was attempting to violate the U.S. blockade of Iranian ports. Plus, we'll get to Jonathan Lemire's new piece for The Atlantic on President Trump attempting patience when it comes to the ongoing conflict. And as we go to break, a look at the traveler's forecast this morning from AccuWeather's Anna Azalian. Anna, how's it looking?
3: Good morning, Mika. It's a nicer day in the Northeast, but thunderstorms and severe weather are still going to be a problem from Iowa down through the Ohio Valley and into the Southeast. It's northern portions of even Georgia and the Carolinas getting in on this. Otherwise, the same scattered thunderstorms we've been dealing with really all week. Now, as far as airport impacts, this is a lot better today as well. You're seeing a lot of green on my screen. Atlanta, still some spotty thunderstorms that can cause some minor delays. To help you make the best decisions and be more in the know, make sure to download the AccuWeather app today.

0: Oh, yeah, man. Look at that.
1: Mystic.
2: I love Mystic.
0: That is a great place, by the way, if you're up in New England, to take your kids. Mine just always loved it. Willie, little Jack, goes, Father, Father, after Mr. Willie's off, can we go to Mystic, Connecticut?
2: No, that's not really what
0: actually,
2: said,
0: he doesn't say that. He's probably saying the Red Sox suck right now. No, he would never say that. 6'4" Jack, though, still likes to go to Mystic, Connecticut. It's a great town. Have you ever been up to Mystic, Willie?
3: Oh, yeah, it's gorgeous. Mystic Aquarium for the kids. That's a can't miss. Mm-hmm. The tall ships. It's got you're looking at it right now. Great little downtown. Good town. Pop right off 95 if you're flying through there. Check it out.
0: Yeah.
3: Yeah. From the Chamber of Commerce in Mystic, Connecticut this morning.
0: It is a... We really are. But it is a really nice place, especially if you've got younger kids. Go up there. Go through the town. Go to the aquarium. They just absolutely love it. It's a great aquarium.
2: I love all the towns on the Connecticut shoreline.
0: Oh, my gosh.
2: From New Haven to Brantford. Yeah. To Guilford, to Madison, Clinton, Mystic, Saybrook, Rotten. We're on Connecticut.
0: Beautiful, beautiful ride. And we talked about working class voters. Some of the best working class voters, Willie, in Greenwich. You go up and down, the main drag there. And you're like, I am back in... In 1950s America, if 1950s America actually looked like a mall in Bell Harbor, Florida.
2: A notable result out of Connecticut last night.
0: We got to talk about Ned Lamont.
2: Yeah, what about Ned Lamont?
0: Well, Ned ran, for governor, and
2: that's done.
0: That's done. He crushed his opponent. His opponent tried to run from the left against Ned, and you'll remember Ned Lamont in 2006 was the big lefty that beat Joe Lieberman for the Democratic primary, to show you just how they keep trying to go further and further left. But in this case, Mika, it did not work. Ned Lamont, who has really, after following a governor who was sort of divisive, at least the Republicans would have said so, Ned Lamont has worked across party lines and really been a successful governor for the state of Connecticut, and was challenged from the left yesterday, and Connecticut voters said, no.
2: We're good. Also, a notable race out of Connecticut, former Hartford mayor Luke Bronin has defeated incumbent Congressman Democrat John Larson, who was seeking, get this, a 15th term in office. Mm. This race had been dominated by debates about generational change, with Bronin calling on Larson to pass the torch. Larson's loss marks the 12th congressional incumbent defeated in a primary this cycle.
0: So Mika, Larson, a good guy, and we're certainly thinking about him this morning, but John been in Congress so long that I served with him, and you reported on him.
2: Well, I was a local reporter in Connecticut. My first child is 30 years old, as long as John Larson's career in Congress at this point.
0: Yeah.
2: I covered him locally and nationally. Great guy, and thank you for your service.
0: Yeah, exactly.
2: Absolutely. Still ahead, Richard Haass joins us with the latest developments with Iran, plus the White House is not backing off accusations against an Olympic athlete over claims he vandalized Lincoln Memorial.
0: We're going to talk about this more, but think about terrorizing an Olympic athlete even after your own U.S. attorney said there's no case there. It was the administration's fault. And even after the Interior Department had a massive document dump.
2: So what is this really about?
0: Showing that it was, in fact, contractor error. And the president still wants to humiliate this man and terrorize him because he's embarrassed?
2: Definitely a bigger point here. We'll tell you what the DOJ is now doing to try and make a case.
0: No.
2: That's coming up on Morning Joe.

0: The United States military yesterday said it fired on a Panama flag ship in the Gulf of Oman that attempted to evade the American blockade of Iranian ports. This comes as the Trump administration is emphasizing economic pressure on Iran. U.S. Central Command said the vessel ignored warnings to stop, leading a Navy helicopter to fire missiles into the engine room, disabling the ship. There were no immediate reports of casualties. Speaking to reporters last night, President Trump again insisted the U.S. has control over the Strait of Hormuz, despite continued Iranian attacks there and shipping data that suggests otherwise.
1: We have total control over the Hormuz Strait right now. They don't have control. We have total control. We own it. And at some point, maybe they'll do something and then they get blown away. But we right now, we're in a very good position. We have a country that has been the bully of the Middle East for 50 years. It's really 51 if you think about it, right? We've been saying 47 for 4 years. And they're no longer the bully of the Middle East.
0: Let's bring in President Emeritus of the Council on Foreign Relations, Richard Haass. He's the author of the Substack, Home and Away. Richard, good morning. You're writing about this. What the president calls low-key approach to Iran. What do you take that to mean, and what's your reaction to what he just said there, that the United States is in, quote, total control of the Strait of Hormuz?
2: Easy to start with the latter. We're not. No one's in total control of the Strait of Hormuz. In part, Willie, it's easy to deny use of the Strait of Hormuz than it is to guarantee use. So we can deny use to the extent we want to Iran. Iran can deny use to others. Insurers won't insure cargo ships or tankers. So denial is relatively easy. Guaranteeing use relatively hard. So that's where the strait is. Very little traffic going through, much less than went through before the war began. And now I've gone on so long, I forgot your first question.
0: So just the low-key pursuit of this war, that's the president's term. What does that even mean?
2: That means holding off any new use of military force for a couple of reasons. One is it hasn't worked. Iran's pretty good at taking a punch. Two, our munition stocks are dangerously low. Three, there's always the danger of Iranian escalation. And they could destroy the energy and water infrastructure of the UAE, Saudi Arabia, and that would take what's been a modest crisis. Gasoline prices, you know, say just above $4, we could knock them over $5 or $6 if that were to happen. So that the president, the bluff to use military force is just that. It's an empty bluff. So we're turning to economics. Too bad we didn't have that conversation in February. Would have been much, much smarter from the get-go. I actually think we might have succeeded. Right now, though, economic pressure tends to be slow. And any form of coercion always leaves the initiative with the side being coerced. So we're trying to tighten the screws on Iran. It's up to them to decide whether and if so when to say uncle. And so this is slow motion. This is a slow motion game. The question is, can we take the pain of a closed strait longer than they can take the pain of a failing economy? We'll see.
0: So, John, you're writing about this morning as well. You're using the term patience instead of low key, with the president saying he's patient in this war. Iran emboldened, if you look at some of the demands they're making lately, end the blockade, lift the sanctions, unfreeze the assets, get your troops out of the Middle East, all of those things that aren't going to happen, but just a message of where they believe they are and the cards they think they hold. So what does patience mean right now for the White House?
3: I mean, to this point, nothing has worked in Iran, so they're going to now try nothing. They're going to just try to let this sit, and they're going to try to ramp up economic pressure. To Richard's point, they're going to back off some of the threats of kinetic attacks. They're going to try to. They're walking away from negotiations, at least for the time being. As I write, you know, every time Trump touts a possible breakthrough in negotiations, the hardliners in Tehran seem to delight in changing their terms and yanking away a possible deal. It's like Lucy holding the football for Charlie Brown, except this time the pigskin is the Strait of Hormuz. Like, they just won't. You know, they get to the brink and they pull it back. They keep changing the terms, and they're trying to embarrass the president. So they're trying to ramp up sanctions here. But it is going to rely, Joe, on the calendar, because the president, first of all, is famously impatient, and he could escalate things with the Truth mm-hmm. Social post, and this goes out the window. Also, of course, the midterms are approaching. And then lastly, and I write this in the piece as well, some new reporting about how U.S. officials have been consistently surprised at how resilient Iran and its economy have been. No doubt, Iran's economy is worse off today than it was in February. No one disputes that.
4: Sure.
3: But they have shown much worse off. But they have shown, there's now a sense, though, they're not exactly at the breaking point either. So the question is, how long is this going to take before this economic pressure forces Tehran to come to the table and actually do serious negotiations?
4: Well, the president's best strategic move is to continue to put this economic pressure on Iran, because, again, a hot war, a kinetic war, doesn't work, hasn't been working effectively with the Iranians, again, because we're doing it from the air. It's far different if the United States wanted to go in with boots on the ground, but there is not the will among the people or the president, or certainly not Congress. So the Iranians know that. So there are limits to what you can do militarily from the air. There are also limits when it comes to munitions. And John Lemire, I've got to ask you about the latest reporting from all the sources that you talk to, all the people that you know. Richard talked about a serious lack of munitions. And I'd love to have Claire follow this as a member of the Senate Armed Services Committee for many years. But you know, we keep seeing these reports that our munition stocks are extraordinarily low or dangerously low. And then Pete Hegseth will call somebody a commie or something, just some stupid childhood insult, if a reporter actually repeats what people in the Pentagon are saying to them. So my question is, what's your latest reporting on munitions? And then to Claire, how the hell does a country spend trillions and trillions of dollars on munitions and on their defense, on their military machine, and then run out of munitions so quickly? Jonathan, first to you, what's the state of munitions in the U.S. military?
3: They are low. I mean, the president speaks these grand terms, and of course, the United States has lots of weapons, but the specific type of these interceptors, these defense missiles, stockpiles are dangerously low. I write about that in the piece as well, that there is concern they wouldn't be able to have enough to, say, withstand an attack in Asia were something to happen elsewhere. And that's the other part of the calculation why they don't think they should do an all-out strike on Iran right now as well. Iran will retaliate, and we may not have the ability to defend our bases in the region and our allies in the region. So, Claire, we'll put to you Joe's question. How the hell does a country that spends trillions of dollars in munitions run out? And how is Pete Hegseth still in his job?
5: Well, that's the second question is a really good question. And believe me, the Republicans on the Armed Services Committee are very nervous. Yes, the interceptors are what are low, and that is inexcusable, frankly. And by the way, that, along with the way he's conducted this campaign, has made the United States weaker. There's no question in the eyes of the world, in the eyes of the folks that don't love us, we are weaker. Trump is in a weak position. Our military appears weaker. And so this is, for a guy who loves strength, this is a nightmare, because this is just portraying weakness. The other thing you need to remember in talking to my friends that are still on the Armed Services Committee, that this whole thing in Ukraine and in Iran has demonstrated the power of drones. And our military is now in a major shift to how do we go away from these multi-billion dollar, hundreds of billions of dollars weapon systems to the more agile and nimble drone warfare, the asymmetrical warfare that clearly has allowed Iran to remain somewhat resilient way beyond what Donald Trump thought that they could be.
6: Yeah, we've seen signs of that resilience recently, Richard. I mean, you look at the economic data, exports are way down, unemployment is way up, inflation is way up. They're about to have the biggest GDP contraction in nearly 40 years. And yet, to Claire's point, they can still cause damage. We've just seen that with this extraordinary story of the president having to be shuffled off his plane, leaving the NATO summit because of a very real threat of attack, as they saw it, from Iran. What do you make of that story and how that played out?
2: Well, on the story with the president, you can focus, Katty, if you want, on the Secret Service protecting the president against real threats, the lack of ethics and perhaps in not informing some senior officials, not to mention the media, of what they were being put into. I also think it raises fundamental questions about whether the United States ought to be in the business of assassinating foreign leaders. We assassinated General Soleimani. We then try to wipe out the Iranian government. We have broken the norm that assassination is not a legitimate tool of statecraft. We live in one of the most open societies in the world. We have got to understand that if we're going to do this, others are going to do it to us. And by the way, they could potentially succeed. So I actually think we need a pretty big conversation in this country about the wisdom of the United States employing targeted killings, call it what you will, assassinations, decapitation, choose whatever framing you want, whether that is a wise foreign policy. So we got to negotiate with these enemies It's very hard to negotiate. We're seeing with Iran. We not only have a more radical government, we have a less unified government. How do you get war termination after you've killed off a number of leaders? How do you defend yourself against it? So I just like to know, I'd feel a lot better if one person in the Situation Room had raised this set of concerns before the United States went down this path. Just a hunch. I would bet not. So I think we need a serious foreign policy debate, because my own view is this is not a very wise or sustainable path for the United States. Putin and others could be very good at this game.
4: Yeah, and we're seeing, again, as you said, the impact of it. We've actually, with the president and deciding to launch all of those assassinations, and probably with the help of Israel, we now have...
7: We changed the dynamic.
4: Which is hard to believe. We actually have an even more radicalized Iranian government with the Revolutionary Guard in charge, instead of sort of this give and take between the Ayatollah and the Revolutionary Guard and the parliament. It's now, again, been stripped down and it's far more radicalized. President Emeritus of the Council on Foreign Relations.
7: Thank you, Richard.
4: We thank you, Richard. I got to ask you, between going to all of your DSA meetings, how's your golf game this summer?
2: Not bad. Kind of, you know, high 80s. It's respectable. It's respect. I don't embarrass myself. So I'm feeling okay, Joe. Let me put it this way. My last few rounds, I've been more successful on the golf course than your team has been on the baseball field.
3: Jeez. Oh, man.
8: Wow.
7: Yeah, that was a nice question.
4: I got to say, Jonathan O'Meara, very good. Richard Haas, playing nine holes, getting in the high 80s. I mean, he's cut his score by 25%. Still ahead.
3: Yeah,
4: we're going to go through the latest legal laws.
3: Yeah, he's gotten good at avoiding
4: Trump
3: the windmill. He's the windmill. He's good
7: at
4: He's not. We're going to talk about the president's latest loss on an executive order to restrict voting access in the midterm elections. Morning, Joe. We'll be right back.

0: So, Willie,
1: it's a few minutes before the top of the hour.
0: It's a few hours before the top of the hour, Willie. I was reading the Politico yesterday.
1: And, love Politico.
0: I love the Politico. And the Politico was telling a story about this crazy event, dangerous event in the White House a couple of days ago. And talked about how Donald Trump's aides had been begging him, doing everything they could to keep him away from RFK Jr., to keep him away from this vaccine issue. For months, the administration laid low on vaccines. On Monday, Trump went there, and none of them wanted to because this is an election loser. And this is some context we didn't put out there the other day that after I read the story, I looked into the numbers. And across all polls, whether you're talking about, I think Pew, Kaiser Foundation, the Washington Post, you name it, there have been a series of polls this year on what Americans think of vaccines. Listen to these numbers. 77% of Americans think that children should be required to have vaccines before they go to school. That's like 90% of Democrats, 85 or 82% of independents, 77% of or 75% of Republicans, 84% of Americans think that vaccines save millions and millions of lives. I'll say it again. 84% of Americans think that vaccines save millions and millions of lives. And here's a question. The vaccines that they're all putting are breaking apart, which may take years. 84% think vaccines for diseases like measles and mumps are safe. So you've got over 8 out of 10 Americans who think these vaccines are safe for children, and over 80% of Americans who say these vaccines save millions and millions of lives. 74% say the government should be required to have these vaccines. 77%, if you just change the language and say, should parents be required to make sure their children have vaccines before they go to school? That's 77% Republicans, independents, Democrats alike. Whatever they were doing, we know it was anti-science. We know it's dangerous for children. We know it's dangerous for America's healthcare. It's also dangerous for Republicans. It made no sense.
2: Yeah, I mean, there are very few 85-15 issues in this country, and you just showed us one of them right on MMR for vaccinating children. And let's remember that comes after now, what, 6 years since COVID of attacks on vaccines in general, on suggestions and conspiracy theories that they're dangerous, and decades of suggestions from people like Bobby Kennedy Jr. that they cause autism, which they do not, as we cataloged in great detail yesterday. And that Politico piece is so fascinating, Joe, because you had people, the president's own advisors, saying, walk away from this issue. It's an 85-15 issue. It's a political loser. We have a midterm election. Stay away from Bobby Kennedy Jr. He's a nut, which he is, of course. And that's why it's so maddening, Jonathan Lanier, to so many people in this country, so many parents in this country, so many doctors in this country, that in a nation that has a collection of the greatest doctors on the face of the earth, Donald Trump and conspiracy theorists trying desperately over these last decades to remain relevant with this stuff, Bobby Kennedy Jr. are the ones dictating vaccine policy. So again, this is not about science. Everything they're saying is refuted by studies. Listen to your doctor.
3: Yeah, we've had a number of health experts on our show the last couple of days saying how dangerous this is. And the political story is right. I mentioned a little bit about this yesterday on air, too. There's a real divide in the White House. The political shop knows this is not good. Like, the MAHA movement, some parts of it, food dyes and the like, Americans are a champion. But this stuff isn't. This is Americans believe in vaccines, even in this post-COVID era, which is that shot became so politicized, Caddy. But yet Americans, as the polls reflect, think this works, and they don't think that the White House should be meddling with it. And we see that, part of the reason is Donald Trump believes in some of these conspiracy theories. The Politico story makes that plain, that even as though others in the West Wing are saying, stay away from Secretary Kennedy on this one, and his influence, frankly, we should note, has really been tamped down in recent months, but Trump himself is the one who revived it and said, look, this is something I really want you to explore. He's pushed him publicly in recent weeks to do that. The result was this Oval Office event on Monday, which is both deeply dangerous for American people, but also potentially politically damaging for Republicans.
4: Yeah, I've spoken to doctors about this. I imagine you have too, Jonathan, that just say all of this messaging makes their job so much more difficult because parents come into their offices confused. They're getting one message from the White House. They are trying to give them another message. And you end up with a situation where parents don't know whether what they should be doing because of really dangerous, complicated messages that are coming out of the White House when this should be clear. There is no evidence that the MMR vaccine causes autism. None. That was debunked. It was a British scientist. Everyone else on his team retracted it. You reported on this yesterday on the program. So this is dangerous stuff, Joe. I wonder whether some of this is because Bobby Kennedy Jr. is a little bit on the outs with some people in the MAHA movement, particularly with women in the MAHA movement, because of all the stuff about Roundup and the president allowing Roundup to be used and reducing the restrictions on that with Kennedy wanted. So that's put Kennedy in a position where now he's going back to his vaccine skepticism as his main effort.
0: I
4: think there's a lot of politics here for Bobby Kennedy, and it's so dangerous.
0: Yeah, it is so dangerous. It is crazy. And there's absolutely no science to back it up. I mean, you talk about science deniers, medical deniers. I mean, it's insanity. And again, what's so crazy is that pre-COVID, pre-Donald Trump.
4: Yesterday on the program. So this is dangerous stuff, Joe. I wonder whether some of this is because Bobby Kennedy Jr. is a little bit on the outs with some people in the MAHA movement, particularly with women in the MAHA movement, because of all the stuff about Roundup and the president allowing Roundup to be used and reducing the restrictions on that with Kennedy wanted. So that's put Kennedy in a position where now he's going back to his vaccine skepticism as his main effort.
0: I
4: think there's a lot of politics here for Bobby Kennedy, and it's so dangerous.
0: Yeah, it is so dangerous. It is crazy. And there's absolutely no science to back it up. I mean, you talk about science deniers, medical deniers. I mean, it's insanity. And again, what's so crazy is that pre-COVID, pre-Donald Trump, it was conservatives that always mocked and ridiculed people on the far left that were vaccine deniers. Mm-hmm. And you take states like Mississippi, Alabama,
4: movement, because of all the stuff about Roundup and the president allowing Roundup to be used and reducing the restrictions on that with Kennedy wanted. So that's put Kennedy in a position where now he's going back to his vaccine skepticism as his main effort.
0: I
4: think there's a lot of politics here for Bobby Kennedy, and it's so dangerous.
0: Yeah, it is so dangerous. It is crazy. And there's absolutely no science to back it up. I mean, you talk about science deniers, medical deniers. I mean, it's insanity. And again, what's so crazy is that pre-COVID, pre-Donald Trump, it was conservatives that always mocked and ridiculed people on the far left that were vaccine deniers. Mm-hmm. And you take states like Mississippi, Alabama, Arkansas, as I said before, they even banned religious exceptions to this. And the reason they did is because their states performed better than almost all other states as far as the percentage of children going into school that have vaccines, and also, yes, the number of these sort of diseases were tamped down and at an all-time low.
1: Now to the latest on the reflecting pool. White House officials have asked the Justice Department to consider a new prosecution of the Olympic athlete previously accused of vandalizing the Lincoln Memorial reflecting pool. This is according to a new report by the Wall Street Journal, citing people familiar with the discussions. The move comes after President Trump expressed his fierce opposition to U.S. Attorney Jeanine Pirro's decision to drop the case against David Hearn after evidence showed the pool damage stemmed from a botched contractor installation. The Journal reports DOJ officials are now informally exploring whether a misdemeanor case is even possible, though discussions remain preliminary. Hearn's attorney said a new prosecution, quote, would mark a shocking first, bringing back from the dead a case that the DOJ lost by its own admission that it lacked the evidence to convict. The DOJ responded to the Journal's reporting, stating, quote, the Department of Justice follows the evidence when determining if crimes have been committed. We always evaluate any case based on the facts and the law.
0: Not really. Not anymore.
1: So the White House referred to Trump's social media posts in which Trump has repeatedly claimed vandalism was responsible for the pool's damage, but he has failed to provide any evidence.
0: Yeah. Well, and Claire McCaskill, one of his fiercest supporters, Jeanine Pirro, I'll just leave it there. The name speaks for itself, what she has done.
1: Yep.
0: But even she looked at there's a massive document dump from the Department of Interior. And it said very clearly that this was due to contractor error. Now, I want to ask you this, Claire. At what point do judges say, we know what the facts of this case are? We know you're bringing it. This is a political prosecution because the president's embarrassed. If you argue this in front of my court, not only am I going to sanction you, I'm going to bring you up on disbarment charges. Yeah. Because that's what would be justified here for any judge if somebody brought this into court.
5: Absolutely. I think anybody who would move this case forward is looking at real consequences to their legal career. And clearly the people who are pushing this have never seen the inside of a courtroom. This case would never, ever succeed under any circumstances. And what they've done is they've given Norm Eisen and this Olympic athlete a gift, because this is really strengthening their case against the government for political prosecution, for wrongful prosecution. There is real money that can be had by this man by what the government is doing to him. And frankly, it is embarrassing for all real lawyers in the country that the DOJ would even consider talking about this again. They have already admitted they don't have the evidence, and then they say they're going to do it again. That is so bad, Joe. I mean, it is for real lawyers out there. They think that anybody in DOJ who even touches this thing should be disbarred.
0: Well, let me ask you, Claire, because you bring up a great point. There's so many of these things that have been, so many of these charges that have been put out there and clearly been put out there just to harass people. What are some of the civil options for people who are being, having the full weight of the U.S. government brought down upon them?
1: And everything because, that comes with
0: because
1: this.
0: The president tweets something, a Truth Social something, and they want to save him from embarrassment. What could Norm Eisen and his clients gain civilly? Because at some point they need to not only get their attorney's fees back, they need to get the money lost from their lives back. And again, any attorneys that bring these cases need to be sanctioned and then disbarred.
5: Right. And I think these cases are worth real money because here's what everybody needs to understand. When you talk about evidence, what anybody considering a case should do if they're an experienced courtroom lawyer, which prosecutors should be, is what's a jury going to say? What is a jury going to say? Because that's the ultimate decision maker. You can settle, but you settle because you think you know what a jury's going to say. So a jury in this case is going to look at this evidence and go, this guy's been abused by the government. And all you have to do is look at Donald Trump. Look at the lawsuit he brought against the government because supposedly his tax returns were leaked. And what did the government do? Gave him a bunch of money or tried to give him a bunch of money or tried to give somebody a bunch of money by settling it. So Norm Eisen has a statute of limitations on his side. I think he can wait and bring this case near the end of Trump's term. And I think this, if I were a betting person, I would say this Olympic athlete is going to make some money off the abuses of the federal government against him.
2: And why are we still talking about this, Joe and Mika? Because President Trump is embarrassed. He decided that he was going to paint the reflecting pool, got the pool guy in Palm Beach to do it in a no-bid contract. Guy does a terrible job because that's not what he does. It's a mess in the reflecting pool. President Trump is embarrassed, so he makes up a conspiracy theory supported by no evidence, by police, by anything else, of vandalism, and pursues, as you say, private citizens who had the temerity to stick their hand in the water and wonder what was floating there, and now asking his Justice Department, asking Jeanine Pirro and others to pursue these cases, which are completely made up of thin air.
1: Well, and how far he can go.
0: I've got to say also, you've got clowns in social media, you've got clowns with podcasts, you've got clowns that are actually on other networks that took that lie, ran with it when it was very obvious that people weren't cutting this reflecting pool, you know, 100 yards or whatever the stupid things they were saying. They knew it was a lie.
1: Yeah, that was that's always disappointing to see the media, members of the media taking this on. MS Now political analyst Claire McCaskill, thank you very much. And coming up on Morning Joe, we'll get back to last night's election results, including moderate David Crowley defeating Democratic Socialist Francesca Hong in Wisconsin's Democratic primary for governor. Chris Matthews joins us with his analysis. Morning Joe is coming right back.

0: 5 points I made, he did, the president. So you should have the argument with him.
1: Okay, that was former UBS America CEO Robert Wolf on Fox News earlier this week, describing how Donald Trump could be considered the biggest socialist in the country.
2: Let's bring in former host of Hardball, Chris Matthews, writer at large for the New York Times, Elizabeth Buemiller, and contributing opinion writer for the New York Times, Molly Jong Fast. You know, Chris Matthews, I know because I am a conservative, and I can tell you that for 45 years, conservatives and Republicans would bitch about Richard Nixon's 1971 wage and price controls. How dare he do that for 90 days? They went on and on and on and on because it was anti-free market. It was it was the centralized state getting involved in business. So here with here with Donald Trump, you have somebody that's taking us to pre-Thatcher Britain days. As Cato has said, he sees chunks of over 30 private corporations. He has, as Richard said, he has put in price controls. He's bailed out industries. He's talking about credit card limits. I mean, this guy is talking about and bragging about the fact that they're seizing private companies.
3: Here's what I think, and I've been thinking about this for days now. The DSA has done a favor to non-DSA Democrats, to regular Democrats who are regular members of the party. They've listed what they believe in. Their chair made that clear. It's in Peggy Noonan's column this week. It's very clear. We're going to get rid of ICE, not just ICE. We're going to get rid of the border. We're not going to have a border anymore. We're not going to effectively control people coming in and out of the country. And so I think we're going to get rid of prisons. We're going to get rid of the Pentagon. We're going to negotiate. Well, what happens when your hostages are your former diplomats, like what happened with President Carter? People take your diplomats hostages. What do you do then? You need an army. You don't like to have an army, but you do need to have one. All these positions can be denied by any regular Democrat. All you have to do is go out there and say, thank you, DSA, for telling us what you believe in. I don't believe in that stuff. And discriminate. Because you can't follow AOC. I like AOC generally, but she came out and said, we're just a big tent party. Well, the problem with the big tent defense is every Democrat has to defend all this crap coming from the left. They've got to say, I believe in all this crazy stuff. And that makes me a Democrat. You've got to say, no, I'm not a member of the DSA, and here's why, and make it very clear. So it's going to require politicians to be good politicians and say, here's where I stand.
2: Right.
3: This is what I'm a regular Democrat. I'm for labor unions. I'm for opportunity for everybody. I'm for civil rights. I'm for all the things I believe in as a Democrat, but I'm not with this crowd. And I think that's going to be a line that has to be drawn by Democrats, because I'm telling you, the last 6 weeks of this election is going to be an attack on El Sayed and the DSA in New York and the Mamdani. And it's all going to come out and blame every Democrat for everything the DSA is doing. I don't believe in the DSA plan. I don't believe in their checklist of what they believe in. I'll say so. But running for office is going to require that, I think, before the election.
2: Well, you know, there's really nothing new under the sun. I'm reminded of Ronald Reagan in 1966. He had a John Birch problem. And the way Reagan brushed it off is, you know, Buckley and Reagan and everybody was trying to sort of push the John Birch Society out of the party or to the side of the party. And Ronald Reagan said, well, listen, if somebody votes for me, that's because they're endorsing what I believe in. It's not because I'm endorsing what they believe in, and that's their choice. But I believe what I believe. And Democrats need to start saying that. If people vote for me, it's because they believe in what I believe in, not because I believe what they're doing. They're not running. I am. But, Elizabeth, I do want to circle back, though, and talk about Donald Trump every day. It's socialism, communism, communism, socialism, Mike Johnson, communism, socialism, socialism, communism. Really, the greatest socialist seizure of private companies or chunks of private companies in American history has been happening in the Trump administration over the past year. They went after Intel. They forced NVIDIA to do a deal. They forced, they've taken one company after another company, mainly tech companies, over.

0: taking large chunks of them, and you have Scott Bessent and Treasury. They're actually bragging about being socialists. So, yes, if you're a conservative, there is a threat of socialism on the rise in America, but it's coming from within inside the White House.
1: Yeah, whenever Trump talks like that, and he talks about the threat of communism in the United States, I always think he just sounds like he's a relic of the Cold War. I mean, he just sounds so old. And I think I do think, however, voters do not see the socialism that you're talking about with the takeover of private companies by the government or the deep involvement of the government in these companies. But what I think is interesting about the Wisconsin race is that it just shows that there is a bridge too far. And that, when you have a candidate like Francesca Hong talking about in Wisconsin about canceling Thanksgiving because it's from a colonial holiday and it upsets people, you know, she just could not get away from that in the last weeks of the campaign. So I think also there's been success for Democratic Socialists in New York, Detroit, Philadelphia, Denver. But, you know, in vast swaths of the country, this is not going to work in a general election. And I think we saw that in Wisconsin. What I also wanted to say is that a good candidate matters. El Sayed, we'll see what happens in Michigan. He is a very talented politician as opposed to Francesca Hong, who had a hard time in the last weeks of that campaign in sort of articulating her and explaining her past messages.
2: Let's talk about that race in Wisconsin. And Milwaukee County Executive David Crowley is set to speak at 10 a.m. Eastern Time this morning after he secured the Democratic nomination for governor of Wisconsin over Democratic Socialist Francesca Hong. Crowley was ahead of Hong by about 3,200 votes when the race was called. And because Hong has conceded, there will be no recount. Crowley now will face Trump-backed Republican Congressman Tom Tiffany in the general election. Molly, we've been talking this morning about how wild this race was, the fact that Crowley wasn't in this race. Yeah. He dropped out early last month, got back in when the Democratic front runner dropped out herself, and now finds himself on a day when he was supposed to be on vacation because he had planned it when he dropped out of the race as the nominee in the Democratic Party. So what happened here specifically with Francesca Hong, who, unreliable, clearly polling showed, had a pretty comfortable lead?
3: So I think there are two top lines in this story, and I just would reject the framing that everything here is like the left versus the center, because a lot of these stories are more complicated than that. And especially when we look at Minnesota, and even when we look at this. So there were establishment candidates on the Democratic side, and they sort of cycled through them very quickly. I mean, first of all, the top line here is that primary polling is wrong and has just been continually wrong this whole cycle. Yeah, not close, unable to show the nuances of the situation here. But again, the Democratic establishment had a candidate. That candidate had problems. They had another candidate. That candidate had problems. They had a third candidate. This is a guy who has been working in this, has a statewide position. And again, I don't know that this is quite the story as it is. Also, I would say that, Hong has not been good in the media. She's been very good on the ground, and she's had very big campaign events. She's had big town halls, and she's had huge lines of people, and she's been very good at connecting with them. So maybe not as much ready for the sort of not media trained the way that some other candidates are, but she has had a message, and her message was about restaurants, working in restaurants and owning a small business, which resonated. So I think it's more complicated.
4: And now certainly there was, she and other Democrats in Wisconsin will need to rally together to win that seat. And she immediately conceded. There's no suggestion of hard feelings. She's urging her supporters to back the nominee. Chris Matthews, these are obviously three different states, but all in the upper Midwest, Michigan, Wisconsin, Minnesota, that have all had their elections in the last 8 days or so, ended up in pretty different places in terms of the type of candidates they are nominating. What are some lessons? What are some things you're taking away from these results as we now start looking towards November?
5: Well, like a lot of people, I've been thinking about how we win the Senate and how it can be done. And I look at Talarico. I see him. He spoke recently. He's very effective. He's been ahead 4 or 5 polls in a row now, ahead of his opponent, Paxton, who's a terrible person. He's misbehaving with his family and his behavior in his personal life. And he's a crook anyway. And I also look, I think Tarek's doing well in Iowa. I think the Democrats are going to win Cooper. It's very possible they're going to get 50-50, and the problem will be El Said in Michigan. He can lose to the Republican candidate there. This is going to be a very close election. He said things like, I don't like Mackinac Island. Excuse me? Everybody likes Mackinac Island. Why wouldn't you like it? What a weird thing to say. It comes with the governorship. What's your problem? What are your politics, really? So I think he's got some problems. He's a very smart guy, obviously, clearly a good politician. But I think he may be the problem area. Maybe the Democrats win four, lose one. They end up with three. That means 50-50. That's a tricky situation, which makes J.D. Vance, of all people, the decider of all people. Jesus, think about that one. Horrible, but it's, I think it's looking good for Tallarico. I think he can win this thing in Texas, which I never thought Democrats could do. I think Turek looks very good in Iowa. I hope Cooper wins big and strong. Of course, I want Ossoff to win down in Atlanta and in Georgia. He looks very strong right now. He looks like he's running for president. Everybody's buzzing about him. So I think it's very good for the Democrats, but it may be a bridge too far. One less, we lose Michigan, we don't win the ball game. Possible.
0: Well, yeah. We'll see. Yeah. We'll see what happens. I mean, and you look at Alaska. I mean, 6 months
5: That's
0: ago, people would have said that Alaska and Texas, no way. Even 3 months ago, would say no way Democrats would be competitive. Now, people are starting to look at Paxton, how weak he is, and how Tallarico is strong, especially if you look at the personal attributes, and are starting to say in both of those places, it's very possible. But, you know, Chris Matthews absolutely horrified that somebody would say they didn't like Mackinac Island. That would be like Thurston Howell III saying he didn't like Nantucket.
5: Same difference.
0: I don't get it.
6: Okay.
5: Except we have cars up here.
0: Yeah.
6: All right. A federal judge in Boston again ruled against President Trump's executive order that would create a federal voter list and limit who could receive a mail-in ballot. The judge had already halted the order in June, siding with nearly two dozen states' attorneys general, ruling that the order was unconstitutional because the states and Congress, not the president, have the power to set election rules. In yesterday's ruling, the judge wrote that it is now less than 90 days before the midterm elections, underscores the critical need for an injunction to prevent defendants from changing election rules on the eve of the election.
0: I mean, you look at the Constitution, it is so extraordinarily clear that it is up to the states,
6: right?
0: And in extraordinary circumstances, Congress.
6: Well, and expressing
0: not
6: a concern here.
0: Yeah.
6: She also said the administration has so far declined to defend the constitutionality of the executive order.
0: Because they can't.
6: The Trump administration could still appeal to the U.S. Supreme Court to get the initial injunction lifted. So, Elizabeth, your thoughts on this, especially since I thought the president himself was a mail-in voter. I'm kind of confused.
1: Correct. But he's told people he was so busy. He had a lot of things going on, and so he had to do it. So that was his reasoning because of the demands of his job. Trump will not stop. This is going to go on until the election and after the election. It just reminds you that he is so afraid of the kind of investigations that he's going to face should he lose the midterms, and he is not going to stop. There was an interesting piece in the New Yorker about Roy Cohn, and you should read that and just see it's where Donald Trump learned everything. Roy Cohn never stopped, filing lawsuits, pushing back, and Trump is just going to keep doing this. Despite his losses everywhere on this issue, and despite the fact that the federal government does not control elections, the states do. That is what, you know, we'll, this is not the end of the story. We'll see a lot more of this up until November and then past November.
6: All right. Writer at large for The New York Times, Elizabeth Buemiller, thank you so much. And Chris Matthews, thank you as well. Always good to have both of you on the show. Still ahead on Morning Joe, data centers have become a new flashpoint ahead of the midterms. One nonprofit group in Alabama is taking up the issue with a new political ad going after Republican gubernatorial nominee Senator Tommy Tuberville.
7: Congress is considering pausing massive AI data centers until federal safeguards are in place. But Senator Tommy Tuberville calls our concerns
8: bullcrap.
9: What about my electric bill?
10: What about the water?
7: The impact on our hunters and farmland. Tuberville says these concerns are
8: bullcrap. Never listen to all this nonsense they see on social media that's coming from China.
7: Senator, no one in Alabama listens to China, and our concerns are not bullcrap.
6: All right. We'll have reaction to that new ad and the impact of data centers in the governor's race when we talk to Democratic nominee, former Senator Doug Jones. Straight ahead, you're watching Morning Joe. We'll be right back.

0: The race for governor in Alabama is drawing national attention with a high-profile rematch between Republican Senator Tommy Tuberville and former Democratic Senator Doug Jones. The two candidates faced off in the 2020 election for U.S. Senate in the state when Tuberville unseated Jones. Now they're battling again, this time for Alabama's highest office. Doug Jones joins us now. Senator, thanks for being with us. For people who've been paying attention to Michigan and Wisconsin and Minnesota and all these other races we've been talking about lately, take us inside the state of Alabama right now. Obviously a very red state. You know that very well. What are the main issues right now? We heard that ad coming into break about data centers, but what are you hearing on the ground? Is it what we're hearing everywhere, that life is just too expensive?
1: Yeah, that's a big issue. It has been from the very beginning. I appreciate the opportunity to talk about that. You know, electricity bills, gas prices, farmers have been hurting a lot. That is all a huge issue, just the umbrella of the affordability issues. But I'm going to tell you something, guys. The data center issue has become front and center. It crosses political lines. It crosses zip codes. It crosses economic lines. You name it. It has become a huge issue. Healthcare is always an issue for us. Education is always an issue. But I think people are ready for a change, too. That's what we're seeing and hearing more and more, that people are just fed up with the government, whether it is Washington, D.C. or Montgomery, Alabama. They're just fed up and they want a change.
2: Senator, we should note your campaign momentum here outraised Tommy Tuberville in July in terms of fundraising. But it is, as Willie mentioned, look, we know Alabama is a red state. The president's still pretty popular there. So how do you make the case? What is your message in terms of saying, look, you might still like the job that the guy in the White House is doing, but we need to take a different path in the Senate? How do you thread that needle?
1: You know, look, there's a couple things to keep in mind. First of all, I think it's easy to do when you're talking about your kitchen table issues in Alabama. Those things are affecting everybody on the daily basis, whether it is a data center going up next door or whether it is the price at the gas pump and they're seeing these endless wars. And I also point out that the recent polling that we've seen, I mean, consistently is actually showing Donald Trump underwater in Alabama. He has plummeted in terms of his favorabilities. People do not like what they're seeing going on, and they know that he came into office promising to lower prices, promising to make their affordability issues a lot better, and he's not done any of that. He's spending all his time on his vanity projects and fighting a war overseas that's causing gasoline and fertilizer prices for farmers to go up. So I don't think it's as big a lift as people think. And besides, in 2020, when I lost to Tuberville, we got 900,000 votes in that race, which would have been enough to win any governor's race in the history of Alabama. Those are the votes we're going after, and I believe that they're there, and I believe that that has grown somewhat because of the independents moving our way, because of moderate Republicans moving our way. There's something going on on the ground in Alabama, just like it is around the country.
3: Hi, Doug. It's Molly Jongfast here. I am. I'm really, I think running on data centers, among other things, is so important. And I interviewed the woman who won the Democratic primary in the state of Kansas. And again, Kansas, red state with a blue governor. So I think it's a very good parallel. And I talked to her about this data centers, and it really, she did make it a central plank of her primary campaign. Right. I wonder if you could talk about red states and data centers and what the sort of relationship is, because this really feels like an 80-20 issue.
1: Yeah, there's no question about it. And you know, look, conservative states like Alabama and the South, they've also got this libertarian streak. They don't want the government intruding on their lives. It doesn't matter whether it's the flock cameras that they're seeing everywhere now or whether it's AI, data centers or whatever. And they don't like people coming in and doing it in secret. That's a huge piece of all of this. Nobody is really against technology. Everybody wants to see us progress. But what's been happening is that these things are coming in, these big tech companies, they're waving a dollar around like it's, you know, crazy, and so many Alabama politicians start, you know, grabbing it like a cat chasing a laser pointer, and they're not telling the people anything about it until it's too late. They're signing non-disclosure agreements. They're signing agreements to shred documents after it's over, and that's what's got people so upset. They want to know, and they deserve to know, about what's going on in their communities on the front end, and let them make a decision. Let them them do that cost-benefit analysis. They don't want their power bills going up. They want to protect their water. They want to protect their land and the quality of life in their communities. And that's all they're asking. And that's what we're. That's why I'm calling for a one-year moratorium to give a chance to put those guardrails in place for the people of Alabama.
4: So, Senator, let me ask you a bigger question just about AI, about tech, the tech sector in general, and the Democratic Party. You know, you and I are old enough to remember under the Clinton-Gore administration, they were on their front feet on tech. And most tech leaders supported them, supported Barack Obama, supported Democrats, because Democrats were seen as the pro-tech political party. Now it's just the opposite. Republicans are seen as the party that supports AI, that supports crypto, that supports you name it. And it's caused a real divide between Silicon Valley and the Democratic Party. If you're governor of Alabama, you're going to want those jobs. Like, you look, I saw stats yesterday that showed that the Bay Area of San Francisco, I mean, it's like five times the GDP of London. It's extraordinary how much money and jobs are created by the tech sector. But right now they're fleeing California. They're going to Texas. How do you be positive on tech issues and say, come to Alabama, just like Mercedes-Benz? We would be a great place to come, and we're not anti-tech.
1: Well, look, Joe, there's a big difference between a manufacturing plant that has the ability to expand like Mercedes-Benz, bringing in a bunch of jobs, and other industries that support it, and a data center that's a storage facility that's not going to have a whole lot of jobs. It's not going to have anything except eight football fields worth of concrete, and that's about all you see. People just want to know. No one is opposed to tech. Everyone wants to see the state, the country progress under technology. We just want to make sure it's done the right way. There are absolutely no guardrails right now protecting the community in Alabama. And people just deserve to know. That's the whole thing. You can slow this process down. You can put a moratorium on it. Put those guardrails up and give people an opportunity to do that cost benefit. See what the each company is going to bring to those communities, and let that community decide whether it's worth these big old massive concrete buildings or whether they would like to keep their pristine land. That should be their decision. Yeah. It should not just be a matter of money.
4: So your position, you're not anti-tech, you're saying. You just want the structure in place to make sure that if this is done, it's done the right way.
1: Absolutely, Joe. You know, look, Trump, Tuberville say that these things are going to be gold mines. Well, maybe they are, but the people don't know that. And when you're from Alabama, you know this, Joe. If you're from Alabama and a politician in Alabama tells you that something's going to be a gold mine, you need to be asking the question, who's getting the gold and who's getting the shaft? That's the big issue right now. I think people need to know, have the transparency. They need to know who is bringing this. Right now, it's a whole bunch of shell companies, and you can't tell who's going to make the money. People want to know that. They want to know how they're going to be protected, how these representations are going to be enforced, whether it's environmental or whatever, going forward. That's a big piece of this.
5: Alabama Democratic gubernatorial nominee, former Senator Doug Jones, thank you.
4: And Roll Tide.
5: Very much
1: and
5: for being
1: tide.
5: On the show this morning. We appreciate it. Coming up, as President Trump pushes new debunked vaccine guidance, understanding what's right for your health is becoming more and more confusing. So we're going to speak with the author of a new book, Beyond the Prescription, A Doctor's Guide to Taking Charge of Your Health, about the best ways to understand what's actually good for you. That's ahead on Morning Joe.

0: So we've all been in this situation, sitting in the doctor's office, desperately trying to get all of our questions answered or even remember them before the clock runs out. And then we go home and we turn to the internet, where we're met with 1,000 conflicting opinions about what's actually good for us. Now, one Harvard-trained doctor says there's a better way. Primary care physician Dr. Lucy McBride is out with a new book titled Beyond the Prescription, A Doctor's Guide to Taking Charge of Your Health. And Dr. McBride joins us now. Thank you so much for coming on, Lucy, Dr. McBride. So take us beyond the prescription. We'll go into the five-step process of taking control of your health. But first, what's the big takeaway? Why did you write this book?
1: Because patients deserve better than to choose between a 15-minute transactional appointment and a wellness influencer selling the illusion of control. Health is not about having all the answers. It's about asking better questions of yourself first and of the people responsible for your care.
2: So, Dr. McBride, let's talk about where you start in this book, because I think a lot of people just feel frustrated. They're part of a big hospital system. They go into some portal. They send a message. They don't know anyone's going to see it. It just feels impersonal. So how do you start to take charge of your own health when you don't have the answers?
1: So the first step, Willie, is to be radically honest with yourself about what is your pain point. Where are you stuck? Maybe it's the alcohol you're trying to manage better. Maybe it's the weight you're trying to lose. Maybe it's managing stress of being a caregiver or a parent. It turns out you can't help yourself if you're not radically honest with where the pain points are, and then bringing that problem to your doctor. Is it a financial barrier? Is it an access barrier? Is it social, emotional? Is it situational?
3: So, doctor, let's go through the five steps that you say that allow a patient, someone who comes in not having the answers, to take better control of their health. And we're showing it on the screen here. I'll read them real quick, and then please give us your response when I'm done. Redefine health on your own terms. Understand your broad health ecosystem. Reckon with your patient personality. Ask for and get the help you need. And then accept what you can't control. So walk us through it.
1: It turns out if you don't name your goals, your preferences, your biases, the realities of your life, the medical system, through no fault of doctors, will define your goals for you. The wellness industry will also define it for you. It defines health as a set of protocols or prescriptive advice. And it's important that you name for yourself where you want to be health-wise tomorrow, a week from today, a year from today. Health is not about me. It's about you and your goals. So that's step one. Step two is understand your health is broader than simply the sum total of your lab tests. Health is about the 364 days a year you're not in my office. It's about the mundane decisions you make every day. Should I take a peptide? Should I get the COVID vaccine? Should I eat an apple or enjoy this glass of wine? It's about understanding trade-offs. It's about access to information, and it's about applying all the data you have, whether it's on your step tracker or in your lab results, and how it applies to you.
4: Dr. McBride, can you just give us quickly what you think the sort of top lines are for living in a healthy way? You know, just like if you were to tell somebody, you know, three things that could really increase their longevity, what would they be?
1: It's the boring basics. I'm never going to get rich on this program. Exercise, nutritious eating, limiting alcohol, prioritizing sleep, social interaction and engagement, taking care of your cardiovascular health, your blood pressure, your cholesterol, your blood sugar, and checking in with your doctor. And above all, self-awareness, understanding where your pain points are, your vulnerabilities, and bringing your whole self, an honest rendering of yourself, to your doctor to advocate for yourself. The book was written because I know people feel so disenfranchised from the medical system. They feel disenfranchised from their own bodies. So the goal of the book is to help people become an agent of change, where change is possible, and then to accept the parts of their health they cannot control. Because guess what? A lot of things we have to accept that are not under our control.
2: All good advice and all in the book. I do want to ask you for your just medical opinion as a doctor, what you've been seeing lately, specifically this week, that event in the Oval Office where President Trump was with Bobby Kennedy Jr., the head of HHS, putting out this new executive order reducing the number of vaccines. For someone who's trained and spent her life in medicine and been around the best doctors in the world. Just what is your reaction to this, not just vaccine skepticism anymore, but now policy about vaccines?
1: So I think politics plus science equals politics. So you and I first met during the pandemic when it was clear that this vaccine, COVID vaccine, was wonderfully effective at helping the highest risk individuals not land in the hospital. Risk, though, was on a continuum, right? So the people who weren't at high risk for COVID probably benefited, but we didn't know, right, how beneficial the vaccine was. In general, vaccines are life-saving. They're an enormous miracle of modern science. What dismays me is seeing leaders in our country cast a shadow on vaccines such that we're seeing measles epidemics around the country. We're seeing a massive amount of distrust in medical institutions and in doctors. And look, we aren't perfect, but vaccines are life-saving.
0: Right. So, Dr. McBride, I want to swing wildly to one last question real quick. If you go on social media, the new thing is protein, protein, protein, protein. Everybody's got protein popcorn, protein tacos, protein whatever.
1: Protein
0: there
1: water.
0: Literally is protein popcorn. There's protein water. What are we supposed to believe when we see something on social media and these people prescribing things like protein? What do you make of the protein craze?
1: I think protein's important. Protein is essential for building muscle mass. It's important for our immune system. It's important for metabolic health. And the average American doesn't get enough protein in their diet. I think, though, we've over-indexed on protein. You really can't have protein in water. It doesn't sound like anything I want to consume. I think what we're seeing here, Mika, what you're getting at, is that we've outsourced our intuition to the wellness industry in many ways. You know what it feels like to eat nourishing foods. You feel sated, you feel satiated, you feel, you know, healthy in your body when you eat a piece of salmon or grilled chicken or eggs versus the donut that I wanted to have on the way over here this morning. My point is, trust your intuition. We hold so much information in our own bodies and minds. I think we have outsourced our general sensibilities to these dueling industries, medicine and wellness. And it's important to take back control and understand how you feel, what your hunger cues are, when you feel satiated, and sure, get protein.
2: Impressive self-control not to take the donut. Dr. McBride, well done. The new book, Beyond the Prescription, A Doctor's Guide to Taking Charge of Your Health, is out now. Dr. Lucy McBride, great to see you.
1: Thanks for having
2: Congratulations on the book. Coming up next, we'll get back to those surprising results in the Democratic primary for governor of Wisconsin, where David Crowley won the nomination narrowly weeks after suspending his campaign before getting back in the race. What his victory over the more progressive candidate means for the state of the party. Also ahead, President Trump again claiming total control over the Strait of Hormuz, despite no evidence of that being true. We'll look at the new strategy the president is now considering in the war with Iran. Morning Joe's coming right back.

0: One thing that they brought up as well was a post from you in 2021 where you said Americans should cancel Thanksgiving, should have done this in 1621. The post has been deleted. Republicans have been highlighting it. Do you still believe that Thanksgiving should be canceled?
1: I'm a chef. And one of the first meals that I made that was for the community when I was 16 was a Thanksgiving meal. You know, I always think my hospitality background in owning a restaurant for 7-8 years, that bringing folks around the table to share conversation and build community is always a good thing. But Thanksgiving is also a time that's incredibly painful for many people in our communities. And so I think there I wanted to make sure that people understood that there are multiple views, but you know, views can evolve. And the position that I'm running for right now, and I think my background as a chef, will actually help me become a better governor that's able to bring more people to the table.
2: Well, Joe, it turns out Wisconsin Democrats like Thanksgiving.
3: Well, she said she was for Thanksgiving after all by the end. But yeah, no doubt this is a big shock for Democrats, for most observers inside the state of Wisconsin, for people who've been following this race closely. And, you know, we talk an awful lot about these DSA candidates and their backgrounds. We also have talked about, I don't know about in this particular case, but just generally DSA candidates are a lot of DSA members and people who become national figures actually are not working class Americans. They come from a lot of them come from good families, privileged families. When I say good families, I mean connected families. And there's a huge disconnect between working Americans, middle class Americans, and a lot of these Democratic Socialist candidates. And David Crowley is a perfect example, Mika, of somebody who is not a Park Slope, you know, a DSA member type DSA member. Mark Halperin's newsletter talked about it this morning. His parents struggled with drug addiction. His family lost their home when he was 10. His parents had divorced. His family was evicted two more times from homes before graduating high school. So yeah, this guy didn't come from a good connected family. He came from a family that struggled, but it's not just that. It's people that, you know, working Americans. You look at poll after poll after poll. You look at what happened in Michigan. Haley Stevens did extraordinarily well in working class areas in and around Detroit, Michigan. So this is, again, for people that are trying to say that the DSA is the future of the Democratic Party, yeah, I don't think you're close. I think you need to go back to the last contested Democratic presidential contest, and you see that everybody mocked and ridiculed Joe Biden through Iowa, through New Hampshire, and then he got to South Carolina and he rolled up huge numbers.
2: And we saw what happened.
3: And he won. Right.
2: Let's break it down. So Milwaukee County Executive David Crowley has secured the Democratic nomination for governor of Wisconsin over Democratic Socialist Francesca Hong. Crowley was ahead of Hong by roughly 3,200 votes when the race was called. And because Hong now has conceded, there will be no recount. Crowley's campaign manager wrote to supporters on social media thanking the other candidates. It reads in part this: from day one, this campaign has been about what comes next for Wisconsin, making life more affordable, strengthening our schools, creating good paying jobs, and making sure opportunity reaches every corner of our state. The tight margin was a surprise given Hong's wide lead in polling that prompted other candidates to drop out of the race early on, including Crowley, who recently re-entered the primary with the backing of outgoing Governor Tony Evers. Crowley will now face Trump-backed Republican Congressman Tom Tiffany, who is a member of the House Freedom Caucus and voted against certifying the 2020 election.
3: All right.
2: Here we go. Along with Joe, Willie, and me, we have the co-host of our 8 a.m. hour, staff writer at The Atlantic, Jonathan Lemire, co-host of the Rest is Politics podcast, the BBC's Caddy Kay, former U.S. Senator, Emma's now political analyst, Claire McCaskill is with us, and conservative commentator and author of the book, How the Right Lost Its Mind, Charlie Sykes is with us
3: as
2: well.
3: And Willie, just looking at this panel, when you talk about Wisconsin, it's obvious we want to go to Caddy Kay.
2: Yes.
3: Caddy Kay, tell us, as you get up to Oshkosh, we'll go to Willie. Willie for the first question. Why not?
4: Well, we did have a little bit of a Mount Rushmore up there, with all due respect to Caddy. I'm going to go to Charlie Sykes to kick things off here, Joe.
2: Yeah.
4: Let's just say how wild, Charlie, first this race was. Yeah. The man who is now the nominee, David Crowley, was not in this race. He dropped out in early July, kind of giving the field to the front runner, Democratic front runner, Sarah Rodriguez. She drops out of the race. He gets back in the race. He was supposed to actually be on vacation this week during the election, but was compelled to get back into the race. The polling, which now I think we can kind of throw to the side, over the last several weeks and months had hung up 20 points in some of the polls, and she loses by a very narrow margin last night, but still loses by about 3,000 votes. So, Charlie Sykes, what happened in Wisconsin last night?
5: Well, it turns out that we're not the crazy ones after all. Look, I'm looking at some of the local coverage here. You know, the words like, you know, shocking, surreal, stunning, unheard of comeback, Hail Mary play. And none of them are an exaggeration, given what's happened here. But I think it's an indication that Democratic primary voters may be angry, but they're also focused on electability. And it's one thing to be angry, you know, and want dramatic change. It's another thing to nominate somebody who might have turned the state over easily to a mega election denier. Again, this is one of those remarkable moments where, you know, all of the spin and all of the hype about, you know, the Democratic Socialists of America. I think that what you saw happen was, and I'm glad you played that clip about canceling Thanksgiving, that, you know, some of these candidates, when the Klee lights go on, they're not necessarily ready for prime time. Now, economic populism may work, but when you're out there with the kind of woo-woo woke, you know, faculty lounge, you know, stuff like that, I think it read as kind of strange, out of the norm. And so David Crowley, who is a substantial individual, was able to capture that. And so, you know, in the end, Wisconsin voters voted for the normie candidate. And by the way, now sets up the possibility of Wisconsin getting its first African-American governor.
3: Yeah, woo-woo, woke. I think, Claire, you know, AOC has now coined the term woke one. Yeah. I don't know if we're in woke two or woke three or whatever we're in. But whatever we're in, this is a pretty remarkable, stunning, as Charlie said, if you look at the Wisconsin papers, it's an absolutely stunning outcome. And it's a stunning outcome in part because it really was an anybody but election, where you have a candidate dropping out. Then he's pulled back in. He's supposed to be on vacation. He didn't even speak last night. A statement was released, but not even by him. It was by his campaign manager. This shows you, again, just how they quickly pushed him back out there because they did not want this DSA candidate to win.
0: Yeah, it's interesting. Before I went to bed last night, I looked at the county by county results, and I had a sense that Crowley was going to win for one important reason. Rural Wisconsin. If you look at the margins in rural Wisconsin, that's really what put him over. And I think it's something Democrats forget a lot. We talk a lot about big blue places, cities, even suburbs, sometimes exurban areas. And I think we don't talk about rural America enough. The margins in rural America are incredibly important for electability. And Crowley showed last night that he could pull it out in rural Wisconsin, which bodes well for November. Now, having said that, I think it's also very important that everybody be focused on uniting. It is hard when you have a race like this and a result for everybody to get back together again. But Wisconsin now has an opportunity to elect the first black governor ever elected in the Midwest.
6: So I think it's exciting, and hopefully all the people that were for Hong will get on board and realize what's at stake is way more important than maybe some differences around the edges. On the main policy issues, these two factions of the Democratic Party agree.
4: And we have seen those public messages of unity last night in Wisconsin and Michigan last week and in Minnesota as well. We'll dig into Minnesota a little bit, John, but it is a state-by-state, race-by-race thing. In Minnesota, the progressive candidate won to become the next senator of the state of Minnesota. Here, though, Crowley, again, just an extraordinary story, a guy who left the race, came back and defeated the much, let's say there was a lot of hype around Francesca Hong. He just put his head down and beat her.
7: Again, it's worth noting that he was supposed to be on vacation. I mean, maybe he still is. We didn't see him last night, but he won anyway. But you're right. This is what we've seen here in these, you mentioned the three Midwest states, the sort of the debate that's happening within the party right now, the progressives versus more moderates. And there did seem to be, I will say, in the last handful of days, real panic among Democrats about this one in particular, about the Wisconsin race. They thought that she was just too far left, that she was good and was clumsy in some of the ways. And we joke about the Thanksgiving clip. That went really viral. People were upset about the Thanksgiving clip. If this election had been 1 week earlier, she wins probably pretty handily. It does speak the governor really stepped up. The popular incumbent governor, Tony Evers, stepped up here and helped, I think, get Crowley over the finish line. But certainly these debates will continue, Caddy, about where the Democratic Party wants to be. And to Claire's point, there also needs to be some healing right now. This was perhaps not quite as bruising as that Michigan Senate race, but still, there is no doubt this was pretty intense for a primary. But one thing helps. In both of these races, they now face a Republican with Mike Rogers in the Senate, and now this Tiffany here in the governor's race, who can be very easily tied to Donald Trump, a member of the Freedom Caucus who's been with Trump every step of the way. And that would seem to be the best way to bring together a party that's divided, saying, hey, look, we have to take down this candidate supported by a very unpopular president.
0: Yeah, I mean, Michigan may be harder because the primary race was more vicious between the two Democratic candidates. And because Mike Rogers, although he has been very much in the Trump camp recently, he did start out, remember, as a little bit more Trump skeptical. I don't know if you can make some hay there, but we'll see. I think in Wisconsin it will be easier. This was a less vicious race between the Democratic Party candidates. I mean, it was chaotic, but it was less personally, fewer personal attacks. I mean, Francesca Hong is saying, look, this was summer. My students were out. The numbers in Madison County, for example, weren't as high in terms of turnout as we would have wanted. But she seems prepared to put all that behind her to support the Democratic ticket now going forward. So, and Tiffany is a much more extreme version of MAGA. So maybe that will allow them to unite. But I think Michigan is going to be the key. Minnesota anyway, a more blue state, trending blue state. So it seems more likely that the Democrat will win there. Michigan is going to be the bigger challenge.
3: You know, we always remember, Charlie, of course, Tim Russert famously holding up the sign, writing on that whiteboard in 2000 that it's all about Florida, Florida, Florida. I remember back in 2020 talking about how what once was Florida, Florida, Florida was Wisconsin, Wisconsin, Wisconsin. Now I think it still is. Even the Democratic primaries come down to the very end. And I guess in 24, Wisconsin was the closest. There was the closest margin between Harris and Trump. I'm curious, what is the

0: low approval ratings across the nation. What about in Wisconsin? What is the political environment there as we go into the fall?
1: Well, I mean, first of all, people are still waking up to this stunning development here. But, you know, as you point out, all the races in Wisconsin are competitive. Everything is decided by a razor's edge. And in a normal year, with Donald Trump's, you know, poll numbers cratering, he would be in a lot of trouble. Democrats have been running the table. They've been winning a lot of elections. Democratic voters have been very, very engaged. And, you know, to Jonathan Lemire's point, Democrats were panicking about Francesca Hung. There was real concern that they were going to put all of that in jeopardy. Well, now we have a complete reset. This race is going to be competitive, but there is no indication that the party is tremendously divided. Bernie Sanders and AOC did not endorse Francesca Hung, so you don't have that kind of a split. And Tom Tiffany is a MAGA election denier who is joined at the hip with Donald Trump. Every Republican that I spoke to in the last week was almost giddy about the prospect of running against Hong. I think the Tiffany campaign was geared up to run $50 or more million worth of ads attacking Francesca Hong for her extreme positions. And now all of that has to be put to the side, and we have a much more normal race, which would generally favor Democrats. But again, a reminder that every race in Wisconsin is competitive. It will be close.
2: Coming up, we'll turn overseas and President Trump's low-key approach to the war in Iran. Richard Haass is writing about that, and he joins us next on Morning Joe.

0: The United States military yesterday said it fired on a Panama flag ship in the Gulf of Oman that attempted to evade the American blockade of Iranian ports. This comes as the Trump administration is emphasizing economic pressure on Iran. U.S. Central Command said the vessel ignored warnings to stop, leading a Navy helicopter to fire missiles into the engine room, disabling the ship. There were no immediate reports of casualties. Speaking to reporters last night, President Trump again insisted the U.S. has control over the Strait of Hormuz, despite continued Iranian attacks there and shipping data that suggests otherwise.
1: We have total control over the Hormuz Strait right now. They don't have control. We have total control. We own it. And at some point, maybe they'll do something and then they get blown away. But we right now, we're in a very good position. We have a country that has been the bully of the Middle East for 50 years. It's really 51 if you think about it, right? We've been saying 47 for 4 years. And they're no longer the bully of the Middle East.
0: Let's bring in President Emeritus of the Council on Foreign Relations, Richard Haass. He's the author of the Substack, Home and Away. Richard, good morning. You're writing about this, what President calls low-key approach to Iran. What do you take that to mean, and what's your reaction to what he just said there, that the United States is in, quote, total control of the Strait of Hormuz?
2: Easy to start with the latter. We're not. No one's in total control of the Strait of Hormuz. In part, Willie, it's easy to deny use of the Strait of Hormuz than it is to guarantee use. So we can deny use to the extent we want to Iran. Iran can deny use to others. Insurers won't insure cargo ships or tankers. So denial is relatively easy. Guaranteeing use, relatively hard. So that's where the strait is. Very little traffic going through, much less than went through before the war began. And now I've gone on so long, I forgot your first question.
0: So just the low-key pursuit of this war, that's the president's term. What does that even mean?
2: That means holding off any new use of military force for a couple of reasons. One is it hasn't worked. Iran's pretty good at taking a punch. Two, our munition stocks are dangerously low. Three, there's always the danger of Iranian escalation, and they could destroy the energy and water infrastructure of the UAE, Saudi Arabia, and that would take what's been a modest crisis. Gasoline prices, you know, say just above $4, we could knock them over $5 or $6 if that were to happen. So the president, the bluff to use military force is just that. It's an empty bluff. So we're turning to economics. Too bad we didn't have that conversation in February. Would have been much, much smarter from the get-go. I actually think we might have succeeded. Right now, though, economic pressure tends to be slow. And any form of coercion always leaves the initiative with the side being coerced. So we're trying to tighten the screws on Iran. It's up to them to decide whether and if so when to say uncle. And so this is slow motion. This is a slow motion game. The question is, can we take the pain of a closed strait longer than they can take the pain of a failing economy? We'll see.
3: Coming up, our next guest says Republicans aren't the only ones with a branding problem. We'll explain what has Democrats so concerned ahead of the midterms. That's straight ahead on Morning Joe.
2: A modest crisis. Gasoline prices, you know, say just above $4, we could knock them over $5 or $6 if that were to happen. So the president, the bluff to use military force is just that. It's an empty bluff. So we're turning to economics. Too bad we didn't have that conversation in February. Would have been much, much smarter from the get-go. I actually think we might have succeeded. Right now, though, economic pressure tends to be slow, and any form of coercion always leaves the initiative with the side being coerced. So we're trying to tighten the screws on Iran. It's up to them to decide whether and if so when to say uncle. And so this is slow motion. This is a slow motion game. The question is, can we take the pain of a closed strait longer than they can take the pain of a failing economy? We'll see.
3: Coming up, our next guest says Republicans aren't the only ones with a branding problem. We'll explain what has Democrats so concerned ahead of the midterms. That's straight ahead on Morning Joe.

0: Nice job on the recreation.
1: You can have the apples. It's fantastic. Although, I do want to point out, there's no gold sign on the outside that says Oval Office. I can't believe I didn't think of that. Thank you, everybody. This is pretty magnificent.
2: That's former President Barack Obama joking about Donald Trump's golden renovations to the Oval Office, Versailles-like. That from a new clip promoting Obama's cameo on the HBO Max show Life, Larry, and the Pursuit of Unhappiness, starring Larry David, for which Obama also serves as an executive producer. So we're now just 3 months until Election Day, and both Republicans and Democrats are struggling with poor public perception. And while Republicans face significant polling headwinds, a recent survey shows that the Democratic Party's favorability is actually even worse, with nearly 57% of voters viewing it negatively. MS Now congressional reporter Kevin Fry has been digging into that, and he joins us now. Also joining the conversation, the host of Politics Nation on MS Now, the Reverend Al Sharpton. He's also president of the National Action Network. And MS Now national affairs analyst John Heilman. He is partner and chief political columnist at PUC. So, Kevin, let's dig into the reporting here because, look, polls are telling two different stories. On one hand, polls are really favoring Democrats come November. Right. But it seems like a lot of that is perhaps just an anti-Trump sentiment. These numbers suggest Democrats still struggling to make a case for themselves.
3: Yeah, I mean, and so I've been talking, I talked to two or three dozen Democrats on Capitol Hill to just try to get their sense of why do these numbers add up the way they do. Because, I mean, you have Trump and the GOP underwater, but certainly the Democratic brand is not exactly, shall we say, golden and shiny either. And they go back to, at the very baseline, this idea of we need to stand for something and not just against something. Now, there are all sorts of other reasons, be it an age question, be it this perception that we come in and we lecture and we don't actually listen to people, that we pretend to be the smartest person in the room. There's also, I spoke to one Democrat who said, we've allowed the Republicans to define us too much, that they get away with calling us Democrats as opposed to Democratic Party, emphasis on the rat portion. But at the end of the day, the overwhelming thing I heard from lawmakers was this idea that nobody knows what we want. So here's just a sampling of what we heard.
4: I think a lot of people aren't sure, depending on where you're from, what it means to be a Democrat. What do we stand for? What are we fighting for as opposed to what we are against?
5: We have to listen first and talk second. And I don't think that's something that we over time have done, that we sometimes show up as if we're the smartest people in the room and that we have the plan.
6: We have to be much more ambitious than just pointing out Donald Trump's failures. I talk a lot about fighting the corruption, the corporate power that has made life more expensive, that has crushed the American dream. I think that ought to be the heart of what we do as Democrats and how we'll win in 26 and I think in 28 as well.
3: So if this all sounds familiar, it goes back to this idea of affordability, affordability, affordability as kind of this unifying message. Of course, as we have seen in recent weeks, they're not necessarily all corralled around the same message as to what affordability should really look like and how exactly you bring about that affordability on the campaign trail. The other thing that Democrats, some will candidly admit, is that part of their issue is they know, based on talking to voters and based on the polling, that voters want the party to be a group of fighters. And there's only so much you can do when you're in the minority. As one lawmaker put it, they want us to be laying in front of the bulldozer, and we simply just can't be doing that.
2: So, Rev, I mean, you know these lawmakers. You're obviously, your voice carries some influence in the party. When you see these numbers that the Democrats, sure, they've done a good job opposing Trump, particularly in the last year after being sort of shell-shocked for the first couple months of his term. How do they make the more assertive case for themselves so they can turn around public perception of the party?
7: No, I think that they must be perceived more as fighting and leading the fight against Trump rather than saying, oh, hold on, I'm running to catch up with the front line of my troops. They're marching without me. But I also think part of what Kevin and others that are analyzing this must look at is part of the Democratic Party's perception problem is that they are more Democratic than the Republican. The Republicans kind of like stay in line, where the Democrats do tend to have more internal debate and allow other voices to be heard. So in whatever mild defense I would give of them, even though I want them to be fighters more on staff or something, I would say the fact that you are allowed to dissent in the Democratic Party, you're not allowed to dissent in the Republican Party, so the Republicans get everybody that agrees with them going positive, whereas it dilutes the Democrat support because one day you're mad, one day you're not mad at your own party because you're allowed to express that more.
3: To the Reverend's point, one thing that I heard from more than one lawmaker was an invocation of the quote from Will Rogers, which is, I'm not part of an organized party. I'm a member of the Democratic Party.
2: Yeah, and Haman, to that, we're seeing this against the backdrop of a real intra-party debate between moderates and progressives, and we've seen that play out in the primary results the last week or so, and that includes last night in Minnesota and then Wisconsin, where particularly in the Wisconsin gubernatorial race, a real surprise, as polls had Francesca Hong up quite a bit. We knew the gap was narrowing, but still a stunning result here that she loses in the end. So give us your takes on last night and what that tells you about the party.
8: Well, here are the two big takeaways, Jonathan, is that I think if you combine what happened last night with what happened in Michigan a week ago, they're essentially the same result. And by that, I mean, people who thought there was going to be in these two ultra purple, crucial battleground states, very swingy, that you were going to get some clarity about where the Democratic Party was headed on the basis of what happened in these races. We come out with no clarity whatsoever. We come out with two razor thin margins. In one case, the progressive candidate prevails narrowly, very narrowly. And the other, the most progressive candidate in the race, the DSA candidate, loses narrowly. The party is divided. And that doesn't mean it can't be put back together, but the party has a very significant factional split within it. And you saw that play out in these two races. The other thing I'd say is the turnout in this race, like the turnout in Michigan, was off the charts. Off the charts for Democrats. Much more so than for Republicans. In the Michigan Senate race, you had 1.5 million Democrats who voted versus 1 million Republicans who voted on the other side. And that's part of a pattern we've seen over the past 18 months, which is Democratic voters are really eager to vote, whether they are progressives or whether they're normies or establishmentarians or moderates. They're eager to get out and vote, and they're eager to get to the polls in November to try to stop Donald Trump and MAGA Republicans. And so you see two sides to this coin. The party is divided. And yet that what they agree on and what their energy and their motivation is all around is about voting and turning out. And, pollsters talk about that in terms of the enthusiasm advantage that Democrats have. That is real. And again, we've seen it in off-year elections, special elections, all these primaries. Democrats are just way more motivated than Republicans to cast ballots. And that is a very good thing for the Democratic Party. It's one of the big structural factors that's favoring them when we get to November 3rd.
2: No question. We've seen that enthusiasm gap reflect the number of polls. And we, of course, need to keep in mind Trump voters don't tend to turn out nearly the same way when Trump's name is not actually on the ballot. MS Now's Kevin Fry, thank you. Thank you for bringing that reporting to us. Coming up here on Morning Joe, after losing a major case in New Mexico, Meta is now being sued by more states, accusing the high-tech giant of harming minors. With jury selection set to begin, we're going to dig into the case and what it could mean for the future of social media. Morning Joe will be right back with that and more.

0: 8:45 here on the East Coast. Jury selection begins today in a blockbuster trial involving social media addiction. Four states are suing Meta, the parent company of Facebook and Instagram, seeking more than $1 trillion in damages. They're accusing the platform of designing an addictive product that harms young users. Now, Meta says it's done nothing wrong. MS Now reporter Nick McCool has a closer look at the case.
1: This morning, Meta back in court over how it's treated some of its youngest users.
2: Meta was not straight with the public.
1: Four states, California, Colorado, Kentucky, and New Jersey, are accusing the social media giant of offering an addictive and harmful product to children, then misleading the public about the risks.
2: Meta's public message was, there's nothing to be concerned about. Their private research said something else. That is deceptive conduct. That violates the law.
1: Core to the state's case, the claim that it's not just the content on Meta's platforms, but the design itself that is harming kids.
2: I do think the way in which that infinite scroll works and the constant notifications that lurks work are something that you could see designed based on watching how casinos can be addictive.
1: Weiser, who's also the Democrat nominee for Colorado governor, says protecting kids from harm online is one of his core issues.
2: Even if a young person doesn't die by suicide, but their self-esteem is degraded, their ability to concentrate at school is undermined, and they're not sleeping because they get notifications and alerts, their quality of life, their health, has been undermined.
1: In 2021, Francis Haugen, a former Facebook employee, told Congress the company knew about the risks their products posed.
3: Facebook's internal research is aware that there are a variety of problems facing children on Instagram that are they know that severe harm is happening to children.
1: Meta founder and CEO Mark Zuckerberg on the Hill in 2024.
4: And the existing body of scientific work has not shown a causal link between using social media and young people having worse mental health outcomes.
1: In a statement, Meta told us, we strongly disagree with these allegations and are confident the evidence will show our longstanding commitment to supporting young people. We've listened to parents, worked with experts in law enforcement, and conducted in-depth research to understand the issues that matter most. Rachel Fizet is a trial attorney not associated with this case.
5: They're going to argue that they did not know this technology was addictive and they did not intentionally do anything.
1: And while Meta could be ordered to pay a massive sum if they lose this case, there could be other consequences too.
5: The real problem is the oversight. It's the future money when people stop scrolling, when the addiction, if you will, if those algorithms need to meaningfully change, and social media as we know it and the time spent on social media as we know it is meaningfully changed through these verdicts.
6: And this trial comes just days after Meta was ordered to pay $567 million in a public nuisance case brought by the New Mexico Attorney General over harms to children. That brings their total penalties in that case to nearly $1 billion. A Meta spokesperson told CNBC they disagreed with the ruling and plan to appeal. Back to you.
0: Our thanks to MS Now's Nick McCool for that report. And we'll be right back with more.

0: Welcome back, Rev. I want to get your thoughts on the results we saw last night in the closely watched primary in Wisconsin.
1: As I said to you yesterday on the show, you and Joe and Mika, is that the progressives, who I think are right on many of the arguments, must expand their base beyond those that are in the liberal to progressive white community. If you look at Crowley's win and you look at the fact that Hung did not do well in black areas, particularly in Milwaukee, it shows you that Bernie Sanders and AOC are right trying to reach out to black voters. People cannot respond to you if you're not talking to them and about them.
0: Yeah, no, very well said. And John Heilman, I know your thoughts this morning rest with the Pillow Man.
2: Well, yeah, Jonathan, you know, for people looking for signs that fringe extremist candidates in the Democratic Party are facing challenges, you guys saw that on the Republican side yesterday in Minnesota, where the Pillow guy, he has gone off to political slumber after last night, although he has not yet conceded. I will say, to the Rev's point, Peggy Flanagan, the progressive in Minnesota, you know, again, one of these, we're talking about how split the party is. Just in the neighboring state over there in Minnesota, you had a race totally dominated by anti-ICE sentiment. Peggy Flanagan, the progressive in that race, wins and wins resoundingly. So it goes back to our point before. Democrats very fired up here, but still have some mending to do with the party to unify if they're going to be able to pull it off across the country in the midterms.
0: Much more on this tomorrow, but that does it for us this morning. We'll see you at 6 a.m. Eastern. Thanks, Rev. Thanks, Heilman. Money, Power, Politics with Stephanie Ruhle is up next after a short final break.

0: Today, a major upset for a progressive candidate thought to be the front runner in Wisconsin's race for governor. So what changed? Then new details on the president's secret airplane swap after the NATO summit, the threat Iran posed, and just how much they knew about Trump's visit to Turkey. Plus, what the latest inflation report says about the state of the American economy. Money, power, politics is just getting started on this Wednesday morning. Good morning. I am Antonia Hilton in for my friend Stephanie Ruhle. It is 9 a.m. on the East Coast and 6 a.m. out West. We are 83 days away from the midterms. And as we come on the air today, we've got a major upset in last night's primaries. David Crowley defeated Francesca Hong in an incredibly tight gubernatorial race that was called in the early hours of this morning. He's set to speak for the first time since the race was called in just about an hour. Hong was widely considered to be the dominant front runner. One poll showed her leading the field by more than 20 points. She's a Democratic socialist who ran a campaign focused on so-called permanent affordability, pushing for a higher minimum wage, establishing a public bank, and taxing the rich. Crowley, the current Milwaukee County executive, he's more of a moderate. He campaigned on his record running the state's largest county and a promise to invest in things like housing, healthcare, and schools. He had the support of outgoing Governor Tony Evers. Crowley will now face Republican Congressman Tom Tiffany, a staunch Trump ally and election denier. Tiffany voted against certifying the 2020 election results and falsely claimed hundreds of thousands of illegal votes were counted. And then just one state over, a result that's almost the inverse of what's unfolded in Wisconsin, a progressive candidate besting a centrist by about 20 points after polls suggested that race would be much tighter. That's Minnesota Lieutenant Governor Peggy Flanagan, who's defeated Congresswoman Angie Craig in the Senate primary there. She's going to face former NFL sideline reporter Michelle Tafoya. Minnesota also saw a big defeat for a Trump-endorsed candidate. Pillow salesman Mike Lindell, he lost a bid for governor to State House Speaker Lisa DeMuth by more than 10 points. DeMuth will now face current Senator Amy Klobuchar. And in South Carolina, Trump's pick for Senate advanced to a runoff. Darlene Graham got about 32% of the vote and will face Congressman Ralph Norman later this month. Now, remember, we want to hear from you. What questions do you have about any of these races, the general election, or any of today's big stories? Scan the QR code on your screen and send us your questions. We're going to try to answer them later in the show. But we're going to begin things with MS Now reporter Will McDuffie. Will, you have been there on the ground speaking to voters, speaking to operatives. Tell me what we're hearing from the campaigns there in Wisconsin this morning.
1: Antonia, Crowley's team, first of all, obviously jubilant over this incredible upset. They put out a statement this morning stressing the need for unity and bringing together a coalition that can beat Tom Tiffany in November. Because remember, we're in a swing state. We're in a state that's usually about 50-50. He's going to need every single vote that he can get in order to win this race. And we heard a similar message from Hong herself last night, who took the stage and spoke before we knew the final results. And she urged her supporters there at her watch party to unite and to fight and to defeat Tom Tiffany, no matter what the results were going to be. And I thought that was a crucial message because I spoke to a couple of those Hong supporters who were at the event last night, and they were stunned. They told me that they showed up expecting a coronation, expecting a total, knockout win, and they didn't understand what had happened. And one of them told me he would vote for Crowley, but only reluctantly. And another woman told me it's just more of the same for her. Someone who's, she's tired of having to back more establishment Democrats. I thought that was fascinating insight from them.
0: All right. Will McDuffie, thank you so much for your reporting there on the ground. I want to bring in our lead off panel now. I have with me Laura Baron Lopez, MS Now White House reporter Luke Broadwater, Pulitzer Prize winning White House correspondent for The New York Times, and Larry Sabato, director at the Center for Politics, a UVA professor and presidential historian. Larry, I want to start with you. Will just touched on it there, but one poll had Hong up by more than 20, and then she ended up losing by half a percentage point. What do you think happened here?
2: Well, you know what amazed me? Now, I didn't stay at home watching 12 hours of TV in the 2 weeks prior to this primary. But I can tell you this much. Nobody learned anything from Michigan Senate, rather, where the very same thing happened, where you had El Sayed, who eventually won by 1 point, ahead by double digits in some of the polls, and the average was about double digit. The same thing happened, as I think you mentioned, with Minnesota Senate last night, and the same thing happened with Wisconsin governor. If we learn one thing from this, ignore primary polling. It's even more inaccurate, and that's saying something, than general election polling. So what happened? I think there was an extra factor with Francesca Hong, which was basically that she had all these old tweets, which she disavowed, but which were awfully goofy. It was very difficult to forget the, you know, anti-Thanksgiving and anti-Halloween and anti-Valentine's Day and maybe anti-National Potato Week. I didn't check. But, you know, these things are goofy, and they eventually turn enough people off who are worried that they could blow an election they should win. And Democrats have a good chance of sweeping Minnesota, Wisconsin, and Michigan for governor and Senate, a good chance. So I think they reinforced their chances last night.
0: Luke, I'm curious how you read the tea leaves from last night, because, you know, as is always the case, there are people who take these things and it confirms their priors. There were concerns about Hong, of course, because of the tweets that Larry just mentioned. Also the fact that, you know, progressive heavyweights like Senator Sanders, AOC, they kind of stayed away from her, which raised some questions for people about whether or not they truly believed that she could either win the primary, or if she had won the primary, actually succeed in the general. And so when you look at what happened in Wisconsin, and then you take what's happened in Minnesota, which is sort of the inverse there, where Flanagan beat Craig by more than people expected. Do you think this is less about a sort of a clear ideological story and more about something like just candidate quality?
3: Yeah, I think definitely last night's results are mixed, right? You have the more progressive candidate winning in one state, and that was really a race that focused a lot on ICE and the votes in terms of ICE funding. And then you have Wisconsin, of course, where the more moderate or centrist candidate wins. And so you do see this sort of tug of war within the Democratic Party about which direction they're going to go in. And it very much is a battle of ideas, right? How much government do you want in your life? How little government? How much should the government be restrained? What should the government pay for or not pay for? And I think I would contrast that debate that's going on inside of the Democratic Party with what's going on in the Republican primaries, where you see essentially still a Trump loyalty test. You know, you look at South Carolina, it's all about who is more loyal to Trump. I don't think there's anybody more conservative than Ralph Norman, but he didn't back Trump years ago, so he doesn't get the endorsement there, right? So the two parties have different litmus tests in their primaries in terms of what the center of the debate is. And the other thing I'll say is these polls are so off. Something needs to be done where they're modeling the primary electorates better, because you can't have polls that are 20 points off. People are not going to trust the polls at all anymore if these are the results that we continue to get.
0: Laura, you know, to the first part of what Luke spelled out there, the way the president still has this grip, and so much of this is about loyalty tests and whether you've backed him on things like his election denialism. Do you expect now that Democrats in these different states are trying to come together, project unity as they run toward November, do you expect them to make the story more about, say, the fact that Tom Tiffany is an election denier and didn't want to certify the votes in 2020, rather than their own ideological issues and disagreements?
4: Well, I think they're definitely going to steer away from their disagreements, but I think that they're going to attempt to make an argument around the economy, obviously, because the president and Republicans are weak on the economy when typically they traditionally beat Democrats on that issue. And this is one of the first times that they've been really underwater heading into a midterm like this on the economic issue and the cost for Americans across the board. But yes, I do think that Democrats, and they have said that they are going to be talking about this, about the threats to democracy, about the threat to the very election that they are heading towards in November, because the president has repeatedly said, just as recently as this week and yesterday, that he is leaving the door open to declaring a national emergency. For what reason is unclear, and the White House hasn't given a valid one, a legitimate reason for declaring a national emergency around the elections, but that he is open to it. That's in addition to all the other attempts by the president to take control of the elections away from states. And I've talked to numerous top election officials across the country, including Republicans, who have said that they feel like they're not being creative enough when it comes to trying to figure out the different scenarios or options that the White House and that the president may deploy to try to take control of elections. So I think this is certainly going to be something that Democrats continue to hammer heading towards November, given the very real and active and current threats by the administration right now, Antonia.
0: Larry, why are the polls so bad? And are you at all concerned that if the polls keep being so far off in the way that they have been in recent weeks, that it'll actually sort of feed into an environment where people do not trust the results and the information that they receive?
2: Well, that would be a tragedy, of course. We can't have people disbelieving polls. I think Luke mentioned that if this continues, you know, people are going to have serious questions about the polls. Got news for you. They've had serious questions about the polls for many years, even pre-2016, when the polls screwed up badly, and have in many cases since. I don't think it matters much, because most people take polling with a grain of salt. They've seen too many cases of people who were declared dead by the polls end up winning. So that's the thing I'm least concerned about. Democrats really have a very simple path to victory. It's sticking to, first, costs. Two, war with Iran. Three, corruption. Boom. Victory. Okay? This is a midterm election. You're running against the party controlling things, and conveniently, this time for the Democrats, the Republicans control everything. So it's even easier than it usually is in a midterm election.
0: Yeah, you have costs in Iran and corruption, but that doesn't change the fact that some of the dynamic here is still about sort of this internal generational conversation. And Luke, there's some interesting results out of Connecticut, a state that people don't talk a ton about. You know, it's not a nail biter like it might be in a state like Wisconsin or Minnesota. But you have 14-term Democrat John Larson losing his primary to Luke Bronin. Bronin is 30 years younger, was calling for generational change. Do you think there's a lesson to be learn there?
3: Yeah, that's always part of it. The new guard is going to want to push the old guard out, right? And that's as some of these incumbents get too old, the electorate tires on them. And we've seen that happen, especially, you know, in the halls of Congress, where the median age is going up, it seems to be going up and up, and every senator and congressman seems to be getting older and older. But, you know, I do think as we look big picture at the Democratic Party, we are seeing some pushback against what even AOC says is woke one. Right. And so even the more progressive candidates are sort of distancing themselves from things they said and did in 2020, because there has been this backlash from the electorate. So, yes, we are seeing this fight inside the Democratic Party about should you be more progressive or more moderate. But some of the things that Democrats said and did 5-6 years ago, even those same people now won't touch. So I do think the primary is moving slightly away from where it was years ago.
0: All right. Well, Larry, thank you so much. Everyone else in this panel is sticking around with me. We're going to get into the fallout from Trump's secret plane switch and why he claims he was at a greater risk to not be on Air Force One. And a reminder, Money, Power, Politics is coming to you live. Our first live audience show is slated for Thursday, September 17th. Just scan that QR code on your screen and sign up for a chance to get your ticket. Money, Power, Politics, back in just 90 seconds.

0: President Donald Trump is now going on the record about his extraordinary plane swap last month. Those prompted by a credible Iranian assassination threat. Take a listen to this.
1: Can you tell us about your ride on the airport catering truck in Turkey? Why did you need to do that?
2: Well, it's only up to Secret Service. I just follow what they'd like to do. So I go by Secret Service and the military. They wanted me to go on a different flight, a different plane, equal safety, but they wanted me to do it, so I do it. I do what they say.
1: Why was it too dangerous for you to fly on Air Force One, but
2: well,
1: not
2: I don't
1: too
2: know.
1: Dangerous
2: I think
1: the
2: actually the plane that I flew on was at greater risk. I think it was at greater risk because that would be the plane I think that they would be more likely to go for.
0: You know, of course, if that's true, it would undercut the entire reason to make the switch. In case you missed it, here's what happened when Trump left the NATO summit in Turkey. In full view of cameras, Trump boarded the old Air Force One. But we now know that he got off that plane and was secretly taken to a military aircraft on an airport catering truck.

0: air missile against Air Force One. Does that explain why they made the swap?
1: Yeah, Antonio, that's pretty dramatic. I mean, that report kind of came out recently because we were always wondering what was the exact threat of itself. You know, we know the Iranians are certainly capable. It's a very kind of robust terrorist apparatus. Turkey is an arena. They share, of course, a land border with Iran. Iranian intelligence is very active there. So this makes a little more sense because of what the Secret Service, kind of the drastic measures. And first of all, kudos to the Secret Service on this. I mean, I don't think anyone is criticizing them whatsoever. They have a zero fail mission. They had to take measures, assuming that they learned of this threat almost in real time. And so that's really not the issue here. I think it kind of goes forward to kind of the legal issues, what we call duty to warn, that, in fact, people on the plane, whether it's staff or members of the press corps, were not aware of this threat. But pretty dramatic. And we're going to get some more reporting on the threat itself. If the Iranians have that capability, have that people, personnel, cells on the ground in Turkey, that's something that I think also flies in the face of kind of the administration's views on how much the Iranians have been damaged. And this threat, assuming, would be ongoing in other countries as well.
0: Well, to your point about the question of what this means for other personnel, you know, the reporting suggests that some of Trump's closest aides made that transfer with him, but he left behind others like Secretary of State Marco Rubio. What do you make of that?
1: Right. So the intelligence community, and it started back in 2015, it's a directive. It's called ICD-191. And that's if they, you know, if we obtain information about a credible threat. That there is a duty to warn those individuals. Now, there are waivers involved in this, and presumably there is the waiver that was issued perhaps by the CIA director, perhaps in consult with the Secret Service protective detail, based on protecting sources and methods. But, you know, in this case, you really it looks like that Air Force One, the original Air Force One, was at some risk, and the Secretary of State assumingly knew this. But the press corps and other members of the staff did not. And so I think the American people deserve to know how this decision-making process evolved. And first of all, just to kind of bookend President Trump's remarks there about the alternate aircraft being at greater risk, I have no idea what he's talking about. That actually flies in the face of all of this. But I think that's just kind of the usual verbal kind of word salad we hear. That makes no sense whatsoever. He actually was safer flying on that alternate aircraft.
0: Luke, your colleagues at the time have some reporting about how the Iranians have effectively been using a strategy here to drain the U.S. down from its Patriot interceptors that we know we've been running low on. Do you think, does the reporting suggest that that is why Trump has essentially sort of changed course here from these threats and escalation to this sort of slower moving economic pressure for the time being?
2: Well, we are running out of ammunition. That all the reporting shows that, and you know, even we have reporting that even Trump has talked to Pete Hegseth about it. That he, you know, I guess Hegseth didn't fully inform him about how low the munitions were getting, and that's a concern because it takes 2-3 years to make some of these materials, and you know. If the United States is bombarding Iran all the time and we're losing our defense systems, that's a problem, right? Of course. Now Trump is saying that he's low-keying the war in Iran. He's de-emphasizing it. He's saying he doesn't care as much about it. And I think he has to say things like that when he can't figure a way out of a situation. You'll see that sometimes with lawsuits and different policies he embraces. He will give up on them or try to downplay their significance. And so I think that he's in a situation here with the war in Iran where he can't get out of it. It's deeply unpopular. People don't like it. It's potentially going to hurt him at the midterms. And so he has to sort of distance himself psychologically from it to try to save face.
0: Laura, what's your sense from your sources around the president, around this White House, of his thinking? Our colleague Jonathan Lemire has a great piece in The Atlantic this morning, you know, casting doubt on the president's ability to, I guess, keep this low-keying it sort of strategy of patience going. What are you hearing?
3: Yeah, well, I'm hearing what I've been hearing for months now, which is there are essentially two options for the president. And people, allies of the president, those close

0: to him will say this. They say that essentially either the president and the White House decides to fully go in with full force into Iran, make the full case to the American public why they believe they need to go in to make sure that Iran can't have a nuclear weapon, or the president backs away. And we're seeing more of the latter right now, as Luke was laying out, which is that the president is, as he says, low-keying it, that the president is trying to put this on the back burner and see if this other route of economic pressure works. But again, no one that I've talked to thinks that it's going to. And so I think that ultimately, you know, the president, despite the fact that the president, the vice president, and others around him have, you know, tried to say that this war was going to be over in a matter of weeks, then soon, then, you know, before the midterms, right now it is not heading towards any kind of end date in time for the midterm elections. And Republicans all know that this is hurting them with voters and across all those races. It's hurting them because it's also affecting the economy. So I think ultimately, right now, Antonia, this new strategy, if you can call it one, by the administration, is not necessarily one that Republicans have faith in.
1: Yeah, if you can call it one. Laura Baron Lopez, Luke Broadwater, Mark Polymeropoulos, great to see all of you, and thank you so much. Coming up later, we're looking into exactly what is driving Democratic gains this election season. Is it the label of moderate or progressive, or does it come down to who's willing to shake up the political system? But first up, after this break, new inflation numbers were just released in the last hour. What it tells us about where prices are headed and how it could shape the Fed's next decision on interest rates. More Money Power Politics next.

0: Let's get down to business. A new inflation report out this morning finds prices increased slightly last month. But compared to a year ago, they're still up 3.4%, largely due to higher energy costs. These higher prices are eating into people's wages. After adjusting for inflation, average earnings fell compared to a year ago. Joining me now to talk all of this and where prices could be headed next are Rick Newman, author of The Pinpoint Press on Substack, and a former senior columnist at Yahoo Finance, and Gillian Tett, a columnist and member of the Financial Times editorial board. It's good to see both of you guys this morning. Gillian, I'll start with you. What stands out to you about this morning's report?
1: Well, the good news is that inflation rate has come down slightly. That will be welcomed by Kevin Warsh, the chairman of the Federal Reserve, and it's likely to mean that interest rates probably will stay on hold for a while, in my best guess, because although the rate of inflation is still way above the Fed's target, it is moving in the right direction, and insofar as linked to energy prices, there is some improvement there. The bad news is all the stuff that's not coming down yet. And a lot of that is service sector inflation, which is very sticky. And that in turn reflects something really important, which is that the so-called non-discretionary goods, things you have to buy, those keep going up in price. In fact, since 2020, according to calculations by Judith Zedel, an analyst, they've gone up about 33%, about a third. The so-called discretionary spending, stuff you don't have to buy, much of which is services, have only gone up 20%. And it's the wealthy people who tend to buy a lot of services, particularly at the moment. And that type of inflation is very sticky. It's very hard for the Fed to bring down. And that's going to be a real challenge going forward, not least because it means that for less well-off people, poorer people in the population, they're experiencing a much higher rate of inflation than the headline numbers actually indicate. And that helps to explain some of the political fury amongst voters.
0: Yeah. Rick, I want your take on that. Are American workers losing ground right now? If so much of what's driving inflation is going to be sticky for the long term and wage growth is what it is, too.
2: Yeah, you hit on it. American workers are losing ground. It's the very first thing you said, Antonia, and it's really important. So real income, which means incomes compared with inflation, is negative. That literally means that the average paycheck is not keeping up with inflation, you know, broadly applied to everybody. And that tells you right there why Americans are really in a foul mood and voters want to throw the bums out once again in the midterm elections coming up. So, you know, you don't just want zero real income growth. You want positive real income growth, 1% real income growth. So people are getting ahead of inflation. That's what makes people feel better off. And we have not had that. We've been right around zero, a little bit positive, a little bit negative all year long. You know, most Americans don't look at the number 3.4% and say, oh, it's slightly better than it was last month. But they innately feel when their paycheck doesn't buy as much as it used to. And that's what's happening right now.
0: Gillian, for people wondering, you know, where they should look to blame beyond just their politicians, when they're looking at sort of global forces here, to what extent is the war and supply shock, you know, a part of the story here? Or is the reality is that this is all sort of combining with other forces going back years in this inflation fight?
1: Well, that absolutely is a core part. And the reality is that energy prices have obviously risen. Now, what's very interesting is that the Federal Reserve itself has done a big study looking at how vulnerable the U.S. economy is to higher energy prices out of the Gulf region. And in fact, it's only 1/20th of the impact today from what we saw back in the 1970s oil shock, because so much energy production is now occurring inside the U.S. and companies and consumers are much more energy efficient, which means they're using less energy to get the same amount of growth as before. So that's the good news, but still energy, higher energy prices definitely do bite. And psychologically for consumers, probably one of the most visible signs of where inflation's heading in their minds is what kind of price they see on the forecourt when they go to try and fill up their tank with gas. And so that coming down is good news for President Trump if it keeps coming down. Of course, we've had more bad news out of the Gulf in the last 24 hours. But the issue of service sector inflation is really about wealthy people having more and more money to spend. And that doesn't get discussed much because no one's worried about political fury amongst the rich right now in the same degree amongst the poor. But it matters enormously in terms of the inflation data. And it's very hard to see how that is going to come down while the rich just keep getting richer.
0: Yeah, when we have colleagues who are out speaking to voters, you know, gas prices are often one of the first things they talk about. But the other thing that someone will tell you is they can pull up their Con Ed bill on their phone, or they have the sort of way their bill has been rising month after month, basically memorized, I mean, down to the cent. And it just gives you a sense of how visceral all of this is for your average working class voter. Rick, when you see that reality, the sort of kitchen table struggle for people to cover their bills, with the other headlines that we're seeing this summer, that this is, you know, one of the hottest summers on record for the United States and for Europe, that's, of course, going to drive people to have to run their air conditioning more and more and more. What role could that play in all of this?
2: I mean, it's just another stress on typical budgets. I look at my Con Ed bill. I cannot tell what it says, but I know that the amount I'm paying on a monthly basis seems to be more than it was last year. And these are proxies that a lot of Americans use. I mean, most people don't spend much of their income on gas prices, but they see that price. And that is a proxy when it's above $4. That tells them something is wrong. And there is something wrong. I mean, a lot of people don't understand this, but we have worsening wealth inequality. We're getting close to robber baron levels of wealth inequality in the United States. A lot of people don't intuitively understand that, but they feel it. Why do they feel like other people are getting ahead and they're not? And it is because we really do have a system that more and more favors the wealthy at the expense of everybody else. This has happened in incremental ways over time, but this is a huge factor. And this is going to be true in 2026 in the midterm elections, and it's going to be true for many years to come.
1: And it's worth pointing out that
0: Jillian, what do you think? Oh, go ahead.
1: I was going to say, so Chairman Walsh has said that he wants to do a review of the inflation data. That's something which has to be looked at very closely because, you know, he's absolutely right that many of the aspects of the inflation basket are very out of date. But the question of what got put in the future is going to be critical as to whether it emphasizes the thing that rich people buy or poorer people depend on. The other big question to look at right now is what's going to happen to mortgage rates, because we've had the market rates for interest rates, the so-called yield on the 10-year bonds going up and up recently. That will eventually feed through to mortgage rates. It hasn't really yet. And if that happens, that's going to be more bad news for the White House going into the midterms, because that will also squeeze consumer budgets.
0: Absolutely. Jillian and Rick, good to see you both, and thank you so much for your expertise.
2: Thanks.
0: This morning. When we come back, after a split primary night for the Democratic Party, my next guest argues the battle may not be between progressives or moderates. Instead, it's about changes to the political system. You're watching Money, Power, Politics.

0: The results of last night's primary races made at least one thing clear. The battle for the soul and direction of the Democratic Party is far from settled. Progressives notched wins in some states, while more moderate establishment Democrats held on to their grip in others. As our next guest argues, the issue isn't necessarily about party identification, but rather about the major disruptive change some voters want to see in the political system. And joining me now is G. Elliott Morris, co-founder of the polling and elections website 50+1 and author of the Strength in Numbers newsletter on Substack. Elliot, good to see you. So let's just start with what last night's primary results tell you about how voters are doing and feeling right now.
1: Well, thanks for having me on. I do think your introduction really makes this clear for us. There's, in some states, you have Francesca Hong losing to Crowley, for example, a progressive losing to a moderate. But then next door in Minnesota, you have a progressive, Peggy Flanagan, beating her moderate so-called challenger by like 30 points, 20 points. And this, I think, helps us understand that this divide in the Democratic Party really isn't about progressive versus moderate. The big thing that's driving change within the Democratic Party and also for the midterm election, as that headline you showed at the beginning of the segment shows, is whether or not someone says that the system needs major disruptive changes, or whether or not someone feels that the political system, you know, might be working well for them or might be working good enough that these major, so-called major disruptive changes aren't needed. And when I look at polling data, I find that this single question you can ask voters, do you think the system needs major disruptive changes, is about as good a predictor as whether or not someone likes candidates like Hong and Flanagan or Zohran Mamdani and Ocasio-Cortez in New York, as whether or not they call themselves liberal or moderate.
0: I'm curious what you make of where Francesca Hong may have gone wrong then, because she was, you know, out there saying that she wanted to disrupt everything from the stopping a data center proliferation and leading the way on a moratorium to wage-related matters and affordability being a key part of her message. And do you think part of what went wrong for her may be that she didn't really have the support of other heavyweight progressive voices who are pushing for disruption? So Flanagan had the support of Elizabeth Warren and Senator Sanders, for example, and, you know, Hong never really got that support from the big names.
1: Well, the first rule in American political punditry is to dramatically oversimplify voters' decisions into being about their ideology, progressive versus moderate in the case of the Democratic Party. But that doesn't seem to be the case here. If you look at Hong's campaign, for example, it seems like probably where she went wrong is not having high elected office compared to her challengers, and having some pretty big missteps in her public statements in the past, stuff that came back to bite her, of course, being weaponized against her. In American politics today, candidate quality is also very important, and it exists somewhat separately of a person's ideology. So it can be as simple as she didn't run a good enough campaign to overcome her challengers, who really consolidated against her in those final weeks. But let's not overstate it, right? She still came within a half a percentage point of winning that election. That is still a pretty big nominal victory for the left, even if she underperforms expectations based on polls.
0: Yeah, and she ran a very interesting sort of door-to-door crisscrossing the state campaign that I think people across the spectrum have learned from, just in terms of energizing voters and listening to them and being ahead on issues like the data centers one that we're seeing is a bipartisan matter now. And on that, I guess when you kind of think about these anti-system voters, do you think they're a sort of special phenomenon on the left right now for the Democratic Party, or actually are you seeing that across the board?
1: Yeah, we find anti-system sentiment is pretty pervasive in American politics. If you ask someone whether or not the country's on the right track for them, and they say about 80% no, the country needs major systematic changes, compared to things are actually going just fine for me. And this is a particularly strong sentiment on the left, but it's not only on the left. Moderate Democrats, Republicans, and independents, also a majority of them, say the political system needs major disruptive changes. So, in our political science understanding of voters, we can think of people as being persuaded by our or candidates' liberal conservative positions, whether or not they're progressive or moderate or MAGA. But we can also think of them as being persuaded by whether or not a candidate is saying, look, the system's not working for you. Like, they're putting these data centers up in Wisconsin at the cost of your water supply, or, you know, prices are out of control, like your previous guests were talking about. And that sentiment runs beyond or orthogonal to a voter's liberal conservative position and actually can bring them in. So just to say, our polling finds that moderate Americans who call themselves anti-system say that they will, or who express anti-system attitudes, say they'll vote for Democrats by 50 points in the midterms this November. A moderate group you would not expect otherwise to be 50 points in the Democratic column. So it is a very powerful predictor of behavior.
0: G. Elliot Morris, thank you so much for your time this morning. And when we come back, the reflecting pool vandalism case crumbled, but that doesn't mean Trump's over it. You're watching Money, Power, Politics.

The Trump administration will not let this reflecting pool controversy come to an end. In fact, the White House, their officials have asked the Justice Department to go back to the drawing board and consider a new prosecution of former Olympian David Hearn. People familiar with the discussions tell the Wall Street Journal. The Journal points out a new prosecution of Hearn would be highly unusual after U.S. Attorney for D.C. Jeanine Pirro called his felony charges ill-informed and said that the damage to the reflecting pool was due to a botched renovation, not vandalism. Trump has been more than clear that he's not happy with Pirro over that decision. Now, the Journal reports that Justice Department officials are exploring whether another type of case, likely based on misdemeanor allegations, is even possible. The discussions have been informal and preliminary. In a statement to MS Now, a DOJ spokesperson declined to answer specific questions, only saying, quote, the Department of Justice follows the evidence when determining if crimes have been committed. We always evaluate any case based on the facts and the law. So when we come back, we've got an eye on Wisconsin, where any moment now, we're expecting David Crowley to speak for the first time since his primary night win. And Eddie Glaude, Philip Bump, and Evan McMorris-Santoro, they are standing by. The group chat is...

0: Good morning. It is 10 a.m. on the East Coast and 7 a.m. in the West. I'm Antonia Hilton, in for my friend Steph Rule. And welcome back to the second hour of Money, Power, Politics. It is now time for the group chat. This morning, the results from several hotly contested primaries last night. David Crowley will be speaking at any moment in Wisconsin after he officially won the Democratic nomination for governor, narrowly defeating Democratic Socialist Francesca Hong. She was ahead by double digits in several polls, but she never got the big name backing of people like AOC or Senator Bernie Sanders. And there were concerns about her ability to win in the swing state in a general election. Crowley will face Representative Tom Tiffany, a Trump-backed Republican, in November. But Democrats' progressive momentum ahead of November, it isn't slowing down. In Minnesota, Lieutenant Governor Peggy Flanagan defeated moderate Congresswoman Angie Craig in the race to replace retiring Democratic Senator Tina Smith by a nearly 20-point margin. Flanagan did have the support of progressive figures like Senators Elizabeth Warren and Bernie Sanders. Meanwhile, the Senate race in South Carolina is headed to a runoff. And I'm going to actually pause here because I hear that David Crowley is speaking on the heels of his win there in Wisconsin. We are going to take a listen to this.
1: From the ashes. After we rebuilt this campaign with purpose, and after people of Wisconsin decided that the bright future that working Wisconsin families deserve is worth fighting for, today I stand before you filled with gratitude, with humility, and hope as I formally accept the Democratic nomination to be the next governor of the great state of Wisconsin. Now, this victory belongs to so many people. It belongs to every volunteer who knocked doors in the heat, who made phone calls late into the evening, who sent text messages and hosted neighborhood gatherings. It belongs to every supporter who contributed what they could, who shared our message and inspired others to get involved. It belongs to every Wisconsinite who believed that their voice could make a difference. I want to thank Governor Tony Evers for his friendship, his leadership, and his belief that Wisconsin works best when working people come together to solve problems. Most importantly, I want to thank my wife, Erica, my better three quarters, and the A Squad. None of this would be possible without your love, your patience, your sacrifices, and your faith. Public service asks a great deal of the people closest to us, and I will never take that for granted. Today is also a time to recognize everyone who participated in this primary. Democracy is stronger when people step forward to serve their families, their communities, and engage in spirited debate about how best to do that. To Kelda and Joe and every candidate who shared their vision for Wisconsin, thank you. They challenged all of us to think bigger about what our state can become. And I especially want to thank Representative Francesca Hong. Her campaign reminded people across Wisconsin that there are no long shots when it comes to believing in a better future and fighting to expand opportunities to every family. That kind of passion, it strengthens our democracy. And I look forward to earning their support and everyone who participated in this campaign as we move forward together. Over the past few months, you've heard a lot of people try to define this election as a battle between the left and the center, between progressives and the establishment, between insiders and outsiders. That narrative misses the entire point of what we're doing. Because when I traveled across Wisconsin, I didn't meet people who introduced themselves that way. I met parents wondering how they'll afford childcare. I met workers who want wages that keep up with the cost of living. I met farmers trying to preserve family traditions. I met small business owners trying to keep their doors open, and I met seniors who deserve security and dignity after a lifetime of work. I met young people who simply want a fair chance to build a life right here in this great state we call Wisconsin. We may not agree on every policy. We may not use the same labels. But we all want safe communities, strong schools, affordable health care, good paying jobs, and a brighter future for all of our children. And every one of us has something much bigger to unite around. And that is keeping MAGA extremism from bringing the chaos we see in Washington into our neighborhoods right here in the state of Wisconsin. From the very first day that I announced this campaign, I said the real threat wasn't any of my primary opponents. The real opponent has always been Tom Tiffany. That remains true today. Tom Tiffany stood with those who tried to overturn a free and fair presidential election instead of defending our democracy. He's worked in lockstep with Donald Trump to slash programs that Wisconsin families depend on, including SNAP and health care for our children, our seniors and veterans and working families. He backed harmful, costly policies like the war in Iran, while too many families right here, right at home, are struggling to make ends meet. He spends his time fueling culture wars because sowing division is much easier than delivering results. Wisconsin, we deserve better than politicians who divide us for their own political gain. We deserve leaders who wake up every single morning asking one simple question: how can I make life better for the people we serve? That's what this campaign has always been about. It's about affordability, making it easier to buy a home, lowering everyday costs, making childcare more affordable and available, growing an economy where hard work actually pays off. It's about care, making healthcare more affordable and accessible, supporting our caregivers, investing in mental health services, standing up for our veterans, our seniors, and every Wisconsinite who deserves dignity. It's about opportunity, creating the jobs of tomorrow, preparing students for careers that don't even exist yet. It's about supporting apprenticeships, technical education, higher education, and lifelong learning. Building an economy where success isn't determined by your zip code or your last name. So let me say this clearly. This election is not about insiders versus outsiders. It's not about the establishment versus progressives. It's about building something bigger than any one campaign. It's about building a movement, y'all. A movement that reaches every corner of Wisconsin. Urban neighborhoods and rural communities. Small towns and growing suburbs. Factory floors and family farms. Northwood communities and lakeshore cities. A movement that believes the jobs of the future should be created right here in the state of Wisconsin. A movement that believes the Zerkers deserve respect, fair wages, and the freedom to organize. A movement that believes every Wisconsin family deserves the resources to thrive. A movement that believes every child deserves a world-class education in a fully funded public school with outstanding teachers and modern classrooms and every opportunity to succeed no matter where they live in this state. A movement that believes women, not politicians, should make their own health care decisions. A movement that believes protecting our land, our water, our environment is not just about today, but about a Wisconsin that we leave for the next generation of leaders. Now that this primary has come to a close, allow me to reintroduce myself. My name is David Crowley. I am a son of Milwaukee. I'm a community organizer by heart who has just happened to find himself in the halls of the state capitol building at the head of Milwaukee County government for the last 6 years. My road to this moment wasn't perfect. It was hallmarked by childhood eviction, family addiction, and mental health struggles, and some very dark days where I didn't even know where I'm going to lay my head down at night. I know what it means to face hardship because I've lived it. I know what it's like to rely on public schools, to depend on opportunity, and to believe that if people invest in you, your future can improve and it absolutely can change. I've experienced setbacks. I've made mistakes. But I've also experienced the power of second chances, the strength of community, and the importance of leaders who never give up on people. Those experiences, it has shaped who I am today. They taught me that our government works best when we open doors for everyone instead of closing them. That leadership is measured by results, not rhetoric. and that every child deserves the same chance to succeed, regardless of where they were born or what neighborhood they grew up in. That's why I've dedicated my life to public service, not public office. Because what we do isn't just about winning elections. It's about improving the lives of our neighbors. Because we know the most patriotic thing that we can do as Wisconsinites and as Americans is to see those who disagree with us as human beings, deserving the same rights and the same opportunities as everyone else. Instead of fearing those we cannot understand and letting that fear divide us, patriotism is doing the work to see the humanity in all of our neighbors. It is our work that puts our future generations first and prioritizes progress for all of us. So today begins a new chapter. Today, we get back to work. We'll knock on more doors. We'll have more conversations. We'll welcome Democrats, Republicans, independents, and every Wisconsinite who believes in democracy, who believes in opportunity in moving our entire state forward. Together, we will build the broad coalition that this moment absolutely demands. Together, we will reject division. Together, we will reject extremism. Together, we will make history and write the next chapter of Wisconsin's story, one built on opportunity, compassion, hard work, and hope. And together, we will defeat Tom Tiffany. Thank you so much. Thank you so much. Thank you so much. Thank you to the people who knocked on doors. Thank you to every single corner of this great state. Because Wisconsin, we got work to do. God bless you all, and thank you for being here. God bless you. God bless you. We have time for a few questions.
2: Could you talk about how you'll reach out to progressives without losing moderate voters?
1: Look, right now, our job, as we always said, come August 12th, was of making sure that everybody had a seat at the table. So many people have felt like they've been on the menu because nobody has asked them to lend their voices to the solutions. And so I'm looking forward to working with every single candidate in all walks of life, no matter where you fall on the political spectrum, to make sure that we can defeat the MAGA extremists and Congressman Tom Tiffany this upcoming November. Good morning. Well, we still have a midterm election coming up. And now with this primary election being over, it is still my hope that we will be able to take over the state Senate and take over the state assembly, making sure that Democrats are in the driving seats, making sure that when the tide rises, all the boats rise. We're going to be making decisions to make sure that hardworking families across this state have more opportunities to thrive and not just survive.
3: What would it mean for you to become the first Black governor of Wisconsin, and what do you think it would mean for the people of Milwaukee who are struggling in the zip code that you grew up in?
1: I mean, this historic moment is not lost on me, but I'm not even thinking about that because we still got work to do. You know, the job is not done. The job is not finished. And so my job is not to become the first. And if I do become the first, my job is to make sure that I'm not the last and provide more opportunities for young men and women all across this state.
4: From July 8th to July 18th, it was a crazy 10 days for you.
0: Actually, the Democratic nominee for governor there in Wisconsin. And I'm going to enter the group chat now because we have Eddie Glaude, MS Now political analyst, and James S. McDonald, distinguished professor at Princeton University, Philip Bump, senior data editor and columnist for CT Insider, and Evan McMorris-Santoro, reporter for Notice. We're going to break all of this down. Eddie, I want to start with you and just your reaction to Crowley's speech there. I liked that line, "Allow me to reintroduce myself," I think is important because this was a chaotic and kind of strange primary.
5: Right.
0: And there are probably some voters who, frankly, actually haven't had the opportunity to hear David Crowley talk about who he is and what he represents.
5: Particularly on the national stage. I think this was an important moment. I think he wanted to resist or reject the way in which the campaign had been framed as insider and outsider, you know, centrist, leftist. I think it's really important for him as well to kind of disrupt that framing, because oftentimes African-American voters are being read as if they are more conservative than actually they are. I mean, that's all we need to do is invoke the Jesse Jackson campaigns of 84 and 88. Jesse Jackson is actually to the left of Bernie Sanders when we look at his agenda. So I think this is really important. There's a kind of co-optation and absorption of some of the policies from the so-called extreme left and making it his own. So I think this is an important point, even if he's quoting Jay-Z.
0: Evan, what did you make of the results last night? All our colleagues who were there, we have like Will McDuffie, one of our reporters on the ground. He was warning yesterday that things weren't looking so good for Hom because he was talking to people who had kind of been on the sidelines and were not breaking for her at that time. But still, I think people are surprised that polls had her 20 points ahead.
6: Yeah.
0: And
6: Not a great night for the polls, I would say, yeah. Again. But we talked to, one of the big pollsters in Wisconsin at Marquette University, who mentioned that, primary polls always have a ton of undecideds in them. And undecideds, they decide. And so they eventually break and they make a decision. And in this case, I think really what happened here was you look at Hong never really had any global support from the left. She was kind of the one left out there kind of on her own. I think a lesson from this whole string of primaries has been maybe listen a bit to some of these elders that have been ignored for a while. In Michigan, Gary Peters said, it's going to be a close race to, get my seat. And it was really close. The polls didn't show that. And in this case, you saw Bernie Sanders and Elizabeth Warren kind of saying, look, we don't really know Francesca Hong that much. We're not really getting involved in this. The momentum was never really there at the end, I don't think.
0: Philip, I'm curious what work you think David Crowley has ahead of him, because he got out at one point, then he popped back in. And with that time, Francesca was going around talking to voters. She had these big town halls and events. And so, as I mentioned before, I think there are a lot of people who are trying to meet him for the first time now.
7: Yeah, no, that's right. I think that he is, when you heard his comments there address, which was Tiffany and Tiffany's ties to Donald Trump, that's going to be the central message he's going to have. And you heard a lot of his rhetoric there talking about, look, we may all come from different places and even have different policy priorities, but we are all united against this thing. That's going to be the defining message of the midterm elections broadly. It certainly is going to be the case in Wisconsin. I do think that we spend a lot of time here at these sorts of tables talking about the progressive left versus the centrist left and so on and so forth. And those distinctions really do get a lot muddier for voters. They do look more at candidates. It's really important to recognize that Hong had this really unusual, I don't know how else to say it, issue with her, the comments about Thanksgiving from back in 2020 that only came up after all the polls were done, and that Wisconsin has an open primary where anyone can come vote. So if you're an independent who really doesn't like Tom Tiffany, you're worried about Hong, you think this Thanksgiving thing is weird, maybe you go out and vote for Crowley instead. And so there are all these dynamics at play, which makes this one of many unusual sorts of primary races. But I think Crowley is pointed in the right direction now, which is our opponent isn't Francesca Hong, it's Tom Tiffany.
0: Yeah, and those tweets really, for both of them, look a lot less important when you remember this is a person who wanted to subvert will of the voters in 2020. The group chat is sticking around with me. This conversation continues in just 90 seconds.

0: August 25th. On that day, we'll see Senator Darlene Graham, the sister of the late Senator Lindsey Graham, face off against Congressman Ralph Norman. It comes after Graham finished in first last night with a little over 32% of the vote. Ralph Norman, who's been in Congress since 2017, he finished in second with a hair over 24% of the vote. They'll now go head-to-head on August 25th. And now, in a way, that result was expected. Graham, of course, has the endorsement of President Trump. She also has a last name that is famous here in South Carolina. And Norman, on the other hand, is fresh off of a run for governor. So for months, he had been crisscrossing the state, meeting voters and talking to them about their concerns. But even though, in a way, this outcome was expected, there are still a number of questions about just how August 25th will shake out. First off, where do the supporters of the other candidates go? There were 10 Republicans running in this race, a very crowded field. It's unclear where voters for Russell Fry, the congressman here from here in South Carolina, and Mark Sanford, the former governor, where their supporters will go. Fry was also running as a MAGA candidate. Sanford was running as more of an independent moderate. So if those candidates send their voters anywhere, that'll be interesting to see. The other question is, what's the potency of Trump, the Trump factor here? Yes, Darlene Graham, who had the president's endorsement, did come in first, but not by a large margin. It was similar to a scenario we saw that played out in the governor's race just a few weeks ago. So what is the potency of President Trump here in South Carolina? And the third question, can Darlene Graham seal the deal here? Yes, she did come in first, but more than 60% of Republican voters sided with a candidate other than her, in part because they didn't think she had any political experience. Now, I could tell you, Darlene Graham is keenly aware of this criticism and concern. I spoke to her at her election night HQ last night, and she said, yes, I'm not a politician, guilty as charged, but I understand the stakes here, and for the next 2 weeks, I'm going to be crisscrossing the state, speaking to voters and listening to their concerns. So again, this is a sprint to August 25th. We'll see how that shakes out. But another 2 weeks of campaigning and listening to candidates here in South Carolina.
1: Well, Michael, how serious do you think the resume issue is going to be for Darlene Graham because of her lack of experience? And in recent weeks, I mean, reporters have described actually having trouble getting her to answer some simple questions about where she stands on important issues.
0: Yeah, it's certainly her number one vulnerability, Antonia. And look, this is, we're talking about a Senate seat in South Carolina. These things don't open up every day. For Republicans, this is a dream. For Republican politicians, the ability to run for this seat. So there is this concern among voters, among some of those other candidates, that she doesn't have the experience and is just being handed this seat. Now, yes, she had not been answering questions in Washington. Myself in the Capitol had tried to ask her about a number of things. She did not respond, but she has been taking questions on the campaign trail. I did speak to her the past 3 days at various stops. And she has a polished message and a polished response to this question about experience. She says, yes, I'm not a politician, guilty as charged, but that's one of my strengths. The fact that I understand and I'm keenly aware of the concerns of South Carolinians and I can address them. Given that, I am just a regular person. But voters here are split on that. I've heard from some voters, one yesterday who voted for Mark Sanford, who said she just couldn't get behind Darlene Graham because she doesn't have a proven track record of being able to get things done in Washington. I spoke to another supporter in South Carolina who said, I'm voting for Graham because she is one of me. She is a regular person and she'll shake up things in Washington. So yes, it's her number one vulnerability, but Darlene Graham seems to think she has an answer to it. Again, the voters will be deciding whether or not it works on August 25th.
1: You know, our viewers couldn't see it, but Evan was shaking his head for some of those voter examples that Michael just walked us through.
2: Michael's reporting was so great right there. I mean, she's a regular person just like me. You mean like the sister of a famous senator handpicked by the president to take over that seat? I mean, that really has to happen here is how much does Trump want to get involved in this race? That's what it is. Ralph Norman, you know, he endorsed Nikki Haley in 2020. Yeah, four, right? Whatever time that was. And so, you know, does Trump want to sort of put his hand in there and really try to press the pedal for Darlene Graham? We don't know yet, but that's really what she needs. That's really what it comes down to. And if she can sell this Regular People Act, I mean, that's pretty great.
1: Well, what do you make of the story of experience and the importance of resumes at this point? Because on the one hand, like, you know, you think traditionally they do matter. On the other hand, we've had plenty of examples in recent years where the relevant experience has been lacking.
3: Sure. Yeah. Or even an advantage for a candidate. Right?
1: Yeah.
3: You know, I think that this was not a good result for Graham. She did have the president's endorsement. She is technically the sitting senator right now. She only got a third of the vote. Two thirds of the vote, as Michael said, went against her. Right. And those people are going to go somewhere.

0: I'm not sure that Donald Trump putting his foot on the gas is going to be as big an asset as it has been in the past. South Carolina is a different sort of state. It is a red state. It's a very red state, definitely. It is not as MAGA-y as some other red states. And we also have a situation where Donald Trump himself is seeing softening support from Republicans. It used to be that when you talk to Republicans, do you approve of the job he's doing strongly or somewhat strongly? I strongly approve. A lot more saying somewhat now, a lot less enthusiasm about Donald Trump and his presidency now. And it's not necessarily the case that he carries that same stamp. We've seen already races in the primary cycle where his endorsed candidate has not gotten across the finish line. If I'm Graham, I'm a little stressed.
1: I think that's right. But that is her strategy. If you watch her talk, every third word is Donald Trump endorsed me. So that, they have to make good on that if they want to make it work as well.
0: Right. Well, I mean, that's Mike Lawler's approach up in Westchester County, too. I mean, every Republican's doing it in part because they have no other message to give to Republican voters besides I stand with Trump.
2: And I keep worrying in my head or thinking about in my head, if that endorsement doesn't pay off, what does that mean? Does it hasten Donald Trump's lame duck status? I don't know. We'll see.
1: That's a great question.
3: We'll see. Michael Schnell, thank you so much for your work on the ground. And first up, after this break, new concerns over AI and data centers popping up in communities across the country and why some Democrats now think it could help them win in November. And later in the show, new reporting reveals Jeanine Pirro is convening a special grand jury in Washington. We've got the details on that rare move ahead. You're watching Money Power Politics.

0: Josh Einiger, MS Now senior reporter. So, Josh, you've been doing a lot of reporting on this. But most recently, I believe you have some information for us on a group that has been working with former Senator Doug Jones.
1: Right.
0: And is out with a new ad.
1: So Alabama is, you know, no one's idea of a blue state, right? Alabama is a state that is deep red, very conservative. And look, the data center boom over the last 18 months has largely been a priority of the White House and of President Trump. He doubled down the other day. He's been saying this over and over again. Republicans in poll after poll are very, very concerned. Republican office holders, incumbents, very concerned because voters are very angry about this data center thing. And so it's becoming an issue in Alabama. Tommy Tuberville, who is the current senator, who defeated Doug Jones 6 years ago for the Senate. They are now running against each other for governor. And there's this independent group that has now put out an ad hammering Tuberville on his support of data centers. So we can play that for you. We'll have to talk a little bit about that in a second.
2: Congress is considering pausing massive AI data centers until federal safeguards are in place. But Senator Tommy Tuberville calls our concerns.
3: What about my electric bill?
4: What about the water?
2: The impact on our hunters and farmland. Tuberville says these concerns are
5: bullcrap. Never listen to all this nonsense they see on social media that's coming from China.
2: Senator, no one in Alabama listens to China, and our concerns are not bullcrap.
1: Yeah, so he did say that. Actually, and that's become the thing in this issue in Alabama. This ad, which MS Now had first this morning, is actually going to air on Fox properties, on Newsmax, on conservative digital outlets. I was in Texas a couple months ago and met with a bunch of conservative voters, longtime Republican, Christian conservative voters who told me they were going to vote for Tallarico for the Senate. Mm-hmm. They were that upset about the data center issue, even if it meant that might flip the Senate to the Democrats, that involves the court and abortion and guns and all these other issues that are very important to them. But they were willing to turn their back on those issues over the data center issue. And obviously, these groups that are supporting Doug Jones are hoping that that resonates in Alabama as well.
0: Yeah, I think, you know, it'll be really interesting to see how this plays out for both political parties. But it seems like data centers, as well as the Flock camera outrage across the country right now, they've become these sort of physical symbols of the economic and sort of like American dream related rage that so many people are feeling right now, Evan.
6: Yeah, we talked about Francesca Hong just this week, you know, just in Wisconsin. A lot of her campaign came from how adamantly she was opposed to these data centers. I mean, it's picking up a lot of steam. My question for you is, like, how are the Republicans responding to this stuff? Are you seeing them shift around now?
1: We are. So in Texas, it's a great example. So Governor Abbott in Texas has backed off. He's saying we need to change the paradigm around these data centers, but he was in favor of them and helped, you know, change regulatory structures to make it easier for Texas to become such a growing state in this space. And it's because of what I talked about, what we are seeing in Texas. And there's obviously a very key Senate race in that state. There are other Republicans who are in lockstep, and Tuberville is one of them, the bullcrap line, right? So he thinks, and there's this line that this is sort of it's all China. And we're in this sort of shadow fight against China in the AI race. And it's not really clear what it would mean, what it would look like if we won or lost. It's that part hasn't really been, you know, defined for voters. But that's sort of this argument that's out there that Tuberville was making and that Trump himself has been making, that Kevin O'Leary makes with his data center he wants to build in Utah.
7: We can all concede that Tuberville is not the sharpest senator in the Senate. But I do want to widen the aperture a bit, right? That is to say, we can talk about the politics, but when we think about the impact that AI and data centers will have on the nature of work, and we're not having that conversation, that national conversation, about how it's going to change the very ways in which we conceive of labor. That's the first thing. Mm-hmm. And in Alabama, in Lowndes County, you're going to spend over $1 billion in one of the poorest counties in the state. 25% of folk in Lowndes County are living in poverty. The median income is a little over $34,000 a year, per capita income, a little over $26,000 a year. We could talk about the environmental concerns, but what are they doing to address the material conditions of everyday ordinary folk who are barely keeping their noses above water? So I get it. We're talking about how Democrats are going to play it and Republicans are going to play it. But what does it mean for how people will live their lives and how they will imagine?
0: Well, the environmental concerns, I think, are
7: real,
0: like hand in hand with all of what you just spelled out there. I think a lot about community in Tennessee that overlaps with the very same communities that just lost their congressional representation because of this whole redistricting battle. They've been fighting an Elon Musk-owned AI data center that they allege is polluting their communities and having adverse health effects that they are able to track. And they have, you know, lawyers who are talking to and interviewing people constantly about symptoms that they're dealing with. And, you know, the history of that happening in Black communities, the sort of pollution that they deal with, the lack of jobs that they already are dealing with, and disinvestment that they're dealing with, all of these things are sort of one and the same.
7: Particularly in a place like Selma, where you have sewage that's seeping up in people's yards, right? So what's going to happen to the infrastructure of the place with these major data centers?
4: No, it's exactly right. And I think your point earlier about how people are rebelling against these, I think part of this, too, is this impunity that is perceived that these tech companies have and the billionaires have, that they can just come in and we're going to put a data center in your yard and just deal with it. We'll throw you some little gimmies, like you'll be fine.
0: They're forcing some towns is important to sign non-disclosure agreements.
4: Exactly, right, yeah. But like, it goes into this broader sense that Americans have that, like, the system is not working for us. And now the system is, like, coming into my town and they want to build this thing here and use all of my electricity. And this is a point at which you can push back. You can push back on flock cameras. You can say, I know where that camera is. I know where that data center is going. I know where that ICE facility is going. So these are the points at which the impunity of the elites and the powerful meets the actual population. And those are the points of tension. And I think that's a big part of why we're seeing.
0: Yeah, and it does not help Trump and the Republican Party that these are the same guys that stood with Trump as he was inaugurated.
4: Right.
0: I mean, they've made it very clear that we're on the same team.
4: That's right.
0: Josh Einiger, thank you so much.
4: And I think your point earlier about how people are rebelling against these, I think part of this, too, is this impunity that is perceived that these tech companies have and the billionaires have, that they can just come in and we're going to put a data center in your yard and just deal with it. We'll throw you some little gimmies, like you'll be fine.
0: They're forcing this towns is important to sign non-disclosure agreements.
4: Exactly, right, yeah. But like, it goes into this broader sense that Americans have that, like, the system is not working for us. And now the system is, like, coming into my town and they want to build this thing here and use all of my electricity. And this is a point at which you can push back. You can push back on flock cameras. You can say, I know where that camera is. I know where that data center is going. I know where that ICE facility is going. So these are the points at which the impunity of the elites and the powerful meets the actual population. And those are the points of tension. And I think that's a big part of why we're seeing.
0: Yeah, and it does not help Trump and the Republican Party that these are the same guys that stood with Trump as he was inaugurated.
4: Right.
0: I mean, they've made it very clear that we're on the same team.
4: That's right.
0: Josh Einiger, thank you so much for your great reporting. Rest of the group chat, you guys are stuck at the table with me. When we come back, a new major escalation in the reflecting pool renovation saga. What the White House is reportedly now calling on the DOJ to do. You're watching Money Power Politics.

0: The Justice Department is making a surprise move that could have major implications for some of its most controversial cases. The Washington Post reports that U.S. Attorney Jeanine Pirro has convened a special grand jury in Washington, although it's not clear yet what they're actually looking into. MS Now Justice and Intelligence reporter Ken Delanian joins us with more. Ken, what can you tell us about this special grand jury and how it's different than if she were to convene a typical grand jury?
1: Well, there are a couple of things that are different about a special grand jury in the federal system, Antonia, and one is the duration. It can meet for longer periods of time. But the main difference is that unlike a regular grand jury, which investigates criminal matters and can return an indictment, special grand juries can also issue reports about conduct that they investigate and conclusions that they come to. And so generally, they are convened where there are complex criminal matters that the U.S. Attorney in a particular district or the Justice Department decides are bigger than a regular grand jury can take on and will take longer. In this case, as you said, we don't know exactly what's going on here, but it's very unusual. We haven't seen this very often before, and it obviously raises a lot of questions.
0: This comes, of course, as Pirro is in hot water with the president over her decision to drop charges against that former Olympian, David Hearn, related to the reflecting pool. So what might this indicate for her, Ken?
1: And that's great context, because that's exactly the kind of thing that makes you wonder what is going on here. Is Jeanine Pirro trying to, her job was basically at risk. She basically reached conclusions that the president didn't like about that case. Is she now trying to save herself by using this special grand jury to investigate Donald Trump's political enemies or to fulfill their vision of this grand conspiracy? You know, there's this other case that's happening down in Florida where they want to assert that everybody who investigated Donald Trump going back to 2016 was part of a conspiracy to deprive him of his rights. Could this Washington grand jury play into that case? We don't know, but everything this Justice Department does along these lines raises those questions. And again, this is a place we've never been in our country before, having to wonder about things like a special grand jury and whether it's essentially a tool of the White House and being used for political ends, Antonia.
0: Ken Delanian, thank you. All right, I got to ask the questions that Ken just raised there to the group chat. Eddie, what do you think is going on here with Jeanine Pirro?
2: Well, I think our default position is to not trust what's
1: That's going on, right?
2: And I think the way Ken just described it is that they're establishing this special grand jury for political ends and political purposes. These folk aren't committed to the rule of law. We've seen it. The evidence is in. And so I think we need to be deeply, deeply skeptical and concerned about how she's going to use it.
0: I thought the interesting detail from this is that even if they're unable to get any charges to stick, there's nothing really credible in there, they can still release some kind of critical or scathing report about whoever, whatever is the subject of this special grand jury. And I wonder then, when you take a look at the president's history of going after his perceived enemies, if it's just an effort here to shame, humiliate, put their names out there. What do you see, Philip?
3: Yeah, I mean, I think Eddie's exactly right, that there's no reason to treat this as something that isn't already tainted, right? This is the skepticism is absolutely the proper watchword. I mean, Jeanine Pirro used to be a real law enforcement official. She was the DA in Westchester County. She actually targeted actual crimes. She went on Fox News and entered that sphere. We have seen also this pattern before, where someone gets in trouble with Trump and then all of a sudden starts doing things that are very clearly meant to appeal to him. Kash Patel did the same thing. So the skepticism is the proper watchword. There could be a report, but I do think it's worth remembering that we're talking here about a grand jury, and a grand jury is regular people. This is impaneled in D.C., I believe, so it's D.C. residents. And as such, we have seen lots of grand juries be presented with evidence before that the president himself wanted to see lead to criminal action or lead to sanction, and the grand juries have been like, nope, you just don't have the goods, right? So we should also not assume that just because this thing is being instantiated and probably instantiated to try and make a political case for the president, that the grand jury will then roll over, because lots of grand juries have not done so.
0: Evan, what does Jeanine do to save herself right now? Because she already, I guess, made the mistake, I say that sort of like in air quotes, of acknowledging that the case against David Hearn wasn't, of being honest.
4: Right.
0: So what do you do now? I don't know.
4: Well, it sounds like what she did was say the case is what the case is, right? And that was not accepted, right? If this is a politically motivated grand jury being impaneled to talk about the reflecting pool, it is political malpractice, okay? This administration needs to turn the conversation in America to affordability, to things that can actually help the GOP win the election. And you don't hear any Republican strategists you ever talk to, ever. I talked to a lot of them. They never say, I really wish we'd talk more about the reflecting pool. I really wish we'd talk more about the ballroom. I really wish we'd talk more about the people that investigated Trump in 2020. That's what they want to
0: hear.
4: They really want to see this stuff change. And the fact that this, if this is what this is, we don't know what it is. But if this is another month, 2 months of conversations about this reflecting pool, it is a very, very bad idea for this White House.
0: So psychologically, what's going on with the president that he just cannot let this go?
4: I mean, I can't really get into his brain, obviously, but I will say it does seem, you know, from the people that I talk to that cover the White House, we have a lot of good White House reporters that notice, this really is a thing that comes up all the time. He, you know, when you saw how viscerally angry he was at the idea that he wasn't going to get a prosecution of a person for this supposed vandalism of his reflecting pool, that's a big deal to him. And the problem is everybody else can also see that it's a big deal to him. And it's not like, say, gas prices, for example. And this is sort of what the problem is that you have a president who is still able to sort of capture a lot of attention, as presidents can. He has a lot of people that want to follow him around and listen to everything he has to say. But he's not saying the things that the people who are running for office in his party say that he needs to say. And that's what the system
3: is. You raise a really, really good point there, which is that Donald Trump creates an attention economy. He did it after 2020. He basically cleared the field to say, any crazy theories you have about 2020, give it to me. I'm going to elevate them. You can make money like Dinesh D'Souza, make garbage movies about him. That is what he tries to do consistently. He makes up lies, and he has people around him who are empowered to try and act on those lies. Exactly. And he creates space out in the right-wing conversation for those lies to be amplified and validated. And so this can be seen through that lens, that this is what he does. He creates space for nonsense to permeate the public conversation, and people take him up on
5: it. And it can never be named.
3: Right.
5: It can never be, right. It can never be caught in a lie. Right. It can never be named as a lie, even though he knows he's trafficking it.
0: I have to ask you, both of you, about this sort of other element of the reporting this week that has to do with Trump's sort of obsessive renovations here as well. So according to records reviewed by The Washington Post, they're planning to spend at least $900 million. Instead of going to Congress, they're relying right now on private donors and pulling funds from other agencies. And Midas Touch also has this report that more than $400 million dollars have been diverted from the National Park Service to fund Trump's White House and D.C. special projects and obsessions. I mean, that is a staggering number.
3: Yeah, I mean, it's...
0: Do you voters see that as theft of their resources?
3: Well, I think that 67% of voters who view Donald Trump with disapproval do. And I think the 33 or 37 or whatever it is that like him don't. There has never been a president in American history less well positioned to talk about affordability, right? Donald Trump wants to coat everything in gold. He's done it to the Oval Office. He's done it to the statues by the Lincoln Memorial. He wants to build a big ballroom. You know, this is a guy who spent 40 years as the autocratic leader of a business that was about putting up buildings with his name on it. That's the mode that he's sort of shifted back into. He doesn't care, very clearly. If he did care, if he had any pressure on him, then he would change what he's doing. Do voters care? His base doesn't, and that's what he cares about.
0: Philip Bump, Eddie Glaude, Evan McMorris, Santoro, so much more could have been said here. So good to see you three. Thank you. The National Park Service to fund Trump's White House and D.C. special projects and obsessions. I mean, that is a staggering number.
3: Yeah, I mean, it's...
0: Do voters see that as theft of their resources?
3: Well, I think that 67% of voters who view Donald Trump with disapproval do. And I think the 33 or 37 or whatever it is that like him don't. There has never been a president in American history less well positioned to talk about affordability, right? Donald Trump wants to coat everything in gold. He's done it to the Oval Office. He's done it to the statues by the Lincoln Memorial. He wants to build a big ballroom. You know, this is a guy who spent 40 years as the autocratic leader of a business that was about putting up buildings with his name on it. That's the mode that he's sort of shifted back into. He doesn't care, very clearly. If he did care, if he had any pressure on him, then he would change what he's doing. Do voters care? His base doesn't, and that's what he cares about.
0: Philip Bump, Eddie Glaude, Evan McMorris, Santoro, so much more could have been said here. So good to see you three. Thank you. When we come back, the major celestial phenomenon gracing European skies today. Good News Rules is next. You're watching Money Power Politics.

You know, there's always some good news somewhere. And on this show, we know good news rules. Europe is gearing up for a spectacular sunset because a solar eclipse is set to reach peak totality around the same time. At 5:48 local time, Europeans will look to the skies with their protective sunglasses to see the show. Peak totality is set to last for a maximum of 2 minutes and 18 seconds. The best views will be in parts of Iceland and northern Spain. That is going to do it for us. I'm Antonia Hilton in today for Stephanie Ruhle. Thank you for watching Money, Power, Politics. State of Play with my friend Peter Alexander is up next.

0: Breaking overnight, progressive Democrats notch a big primary win in Minnesota, but the party establishment delivers an upset in Wisconsin by a candidate who only recently re-entered the governor's race there. And the calls for generational change, they were loud and clear in a key House race from Connecticut. We're going to hear from that winner in moments and from the Senate contender for Democrats in the state of South Carolina. Plus, a reality check today on the U.S. military strategy against Iran, as well as that secret airplane swap. Former Trump Defense Secretary Mark Esper will join us live. I'm Peter Alexander, and this is the State of Play. Voters sent a message to Democrats last night, both to the establishment and to the insurgent progressive movement. First, Wisconsin's chaotic governor's race with what was really a late and surprising comeback. The moderate, David Crowley, narrowly defeated Democratic Socialist Francesca Hong. This was razor thin, the margin, escaping with a victory of just 3,700 votes, winning by less than a half of a percentage point. Crowley's victory was partially fueled by some Democrats' fears that Hong's far-left positions could not carry what Democrats have long viewed as a very winnable swing state this November. Crowley, who could also become the first black governor in Wisconsin history, will now face off against election denier Tom Tiffany this fall. In Minnesota next door, where the electorate leans more blue, the progressive lieutenant governor, Peggy Flanagan, she swept the Senate primary by double digits, the margin nearly 20 points. The progressive pick also won the state's second congressional district. His name is Matt Little. His win is part of a larger trend that we are seeing right now. In several of the cycle's key races, Democrats are not only voting against the establishment, they're also voting for younger candidates. For the House, particularly, where you have to be at least 25 to serve, the median age in the House of Representatives, it's 58. The oldest member of Congress right now is 92. The trend was on display again last night in Connecticut. 47-year-old Luke Bronin defeated a 14-term incumbent congressman, John Larson, who is nearly 80, and the former Hartford mayor and current Democratic congressional nominee. Luke Bronin joins us now. Mr. Mayor, it's nice to speak to you. Congratulations on your win. This is now day one of the general election effort for you. What do these results from overnight say about voters' demand for change?
1: First of all, thanks, Peter, for having me on, and congratulations on the new show. Great to be with you. Look, I think the message that we heard loud and clear in Connecticut last night was that Democrats recognize that we have to bring a whole new energy to this fight as a Democratic Party. We got a president who's out of control, costs going through the roof, an economy that feels broken, and we need a Democratic Party that is clear and courageous and bold about what we're fighting for and who we're fighting for. And to do that well, we need to get some new voices and some stronger voices in our party.
0: So all of a sudden, now you have to shift the focus from Representative Larson in that state to Amy Chai. She is going to be the Republican that you'll face off. She ran uncontested. What's your first priority in delivering the difference between your two positions?
1: Look, I think there's just a world of difference between anybody who is running on the Republican line to try to get a majority to continue to just lie down while Donald Trump tramples on our Constitution, tramples over Congress. We need a Congress that is willing to stand up, be a check on this dangerous president, hold him accountable, and then lay out an agenda for the American people that is really focused on the issues that people are feeling every day. I mean, the big three issues that I've been talking about are universal health care, housing that people can actually afford, bringing down electricity prices with a real shift to renewable energy so we can bring down costs and do the right thing for this climate and for our kids. You know, I think we have to be loud and clear that we recognize that when things feel really broken, the answer can't be small. We need to be bolder and clearer.
0: Mr. Mayor, one thing that struck me, and I was out on the campaign trail within the last several days, I was in Michigan in particular, and every Democrat I talked to, what I was hearing, and I think it's consistent in other places across the country, is they want to be voting for something, not just against Donald Trump right now. In particular, you made message of one of the things they want to be voting for, which is this change in terms of who is the deliverer of some of the message that they want right now. 58% of voters agree that aging lawmakers pose a major problem. That's a dramatic figure. Almost 6 in 10 Americans say as much. What do you think the Democratic Party needs to be for right now? What is like your 20-second elevator pitch?
1: Well, first, let me just say, you know, this was a race that, yeah, it was about generational change, but I'm also bringing a range of experience to this work. You know, I served in the Obama administration, was part of the team that helped to create the Consumer Financial Protection Bureau to keep Americans from getting ripped off, served in the Navy and deployed to Afghanistan, and 8 years as the mayor of our capital city. And so bringing a range of perspectives that I think will matter down in Congress. But to me, the two big things we've got to be about as a party right now are stopping the damage and the out of control corruption that we're seeing from this president, and building an economy that actually works for working families in the middle class. And again, for me, that's healthcare, housing, electricity prices, and getting out there and building a movement outside the walls of the Capitol that actually makes those things possible. That's got to be the biggest mission right now.
0: Yeah, I think that's a message a lot of Democrats are trying to lean into right now. Let me ask you, though, if I can quickly about that topic, generational change, just because it is so resonant, I think, right now in this sort of climate. I mean, Donald Trump, the oldest president to ever serve, right? Joe Biden previously was the oldest president to ever serve. You have this message of generational change as well that was resonant. Will you make a mandatory retirement age for Congress a part of your general election pitch? Is that a message you hope to deliver moving forward?
1: You know, I'm for term limits. I think that these are not meant to be lifetime jobs, that anytime you're doing the same thing for decade after decade, people get stuck in routines. They get complacent. And we can't afford that. I want to see more renewal. I want to see a Democratic Party that recognizes that we would be stronger if more of our leadership, you know, saw that part of leadership is knowing when it's time to pass the torch. And I think that's a message our party as a whole needs to hear.
0: There has been, obviously, with the DOGE cuts that were so, for good reason, heavily criticized. There was so much institutional knowledge that, without warning, was thrown out the door here. Is there any worry about that, that the same should apply to lawmakers, the fear that the institutional knowledge goes with some of those senior lawmakers who leave?
1: Look, again, I'm bringing a range of experiences. I think it's important for our Democratic Party to have more veterans who can speak out about the recklessness about this war in Iran. I think it's important to have more mayors who understand what it means when the president slashes funding for gun violence prevention. You know, I think those are experiences that matter to me far more than, you know, your knowledge of an institution that is a little bit broken and needs to be shaken up.
0: Yeah, that institutional knowledge only matters if the institution is working. And I think most Americans agree the Congress isn't working right now. I do want to lean into your military experience very quickly. The situation with Iran, the president just moments before we sat down here said that the U.S. controls the Strait of Hormuz right now. We have seen that that doesn't appear to be the case right now. Just based on your military experience, your former intelligence officer, what do you make of the way the U.S. has been handling this war now 5+ months in Iran?
1: I think this is one of the biggest self-inflicted wounds from a national security standpoint that we've seen in my lifetime, probably the biggest one since the war in Iraq. This president is reckless. He is dangerous. He's lying to himself if he believes what he's saying, and he's definitely lying to America. This war has put us in a far weaker position. It's damaged our economy. It's destabilized the world. You know, it's burned up our munitions, which create a huge amount of vulnerability for our allies and ourselves. This president is the most reckless and irresponsible president on national security we've had in a long, long time.
0: If you win this fall, what's one thing you hope to deliver for your constituents that they may not have been able to receive under John Larson's terms in office?
1: Look, you know, one of the issues that Congressman Larson made a focus for many years, which I respect, was a fight to protect Social Security. I'm going to be proud to carry on that fight. But I also want to see a Democratic Party that is focused on those things that I hear out there every day. Healthcare, housing, costs across the board going up, stopping this president from doing more damage every day, both through the reckless war, which is driving up the cost of gas, and his across the board tariffs, which have driven up the cost of everything from groceries to construction. You know, we've got to stop the damage. And then we have to, again, build a movement that makes it possible for us to make real change on things like healthcare, housing, and so much else.
0: Mr. Mayor Luke Bronin, it's a pleasure to see you. I appreciate you making time with us here on State of Play.
1: Nice, Peter. Great to be with you.
0: Thank you so much. We want to head to that upset victory in Wisconsin now, where a lot of eyeballs focused last night. MS Now's Will McDuffie is there in Middleton, Wisconsin. Will, let's break this down. It seems like the concerns about electability in the general election focused on Francesca Hong, they really may have panned out. It was striking. No one should pay attention to these polls, particularly in states in these waning days. But again, it showed Francesca Hong with a big advantage. That dissipated quickly. What is it that you're hearing from those voters on the ground there today?
2: It's fascinating, Peter. I mean, we saw those polls. We saw the huge lead. And I'll tell you, we were at Hong's watch party last night in Madison, and the people there expected a coronation. They expected an early night. You know, they can have a couple drinks. They can enjoy themselves. Race gets called early. They go home. And that was not the case. And they were shocked, according to a couple of them that I spoke to on the way out, shocked by what happened. They didn't expect this. And like you mentioned, there were some electability concerns from voters across the state, even people, Peter, who like Hong, who actually like her policies. They just didn't think that she was electable, that she was too far left. And they know their state. And they know it's a toss-up state, and they know what it takes to beat Republicans here. Now, the party turns to unity. We're actually outside a restaurant where Crowley and Hong and other Democratic leaders in the state are going to come together to start a unity tour. So we're going to expect them in a little bit. They actually had to move this event later in the morning because everyone went to bed not knowing how this race was going to turn out. They needed a little bit of extra time. Crowley, we heard his first remarks this morning. He spoke from Milwaukee. Take a listen to a little bit of what he said.
3: Over the past few months, you've heard a lot of people try to define this election as a battle between the left and the center, between progressives and the establishment, between insiders and outsiders. That narrative misses the entire point of what we're doing. Because when I traveled across Wisconsin, I didn't meet people who introduced themselves that way.
2: One other thing, Peter, that he mentioned was he mentioned Hong specifically and the movement that she built, because results last night aside, she did build a movement here and garnered a lot of support. She came from nowhere and was able to make this a really close race and was actually a front runner in the closing days. And a couple of those voters at her event last night who I spoke to, I asked them, would they vote for Crowley? They said begrudgingly, yes. They don't want to. They're tired of having to vote for the establishment candidate, but they'll do it to beat Tom Tiffany. Peter.
4: Hey, Will, sounds like someone's driving away with your rental car there. I appreciate you making time to talk to us. We'll see you a little bit later. Keep up the good reporting, all right, my friend? Thanks so much. There's a lot more to break down from this latest round of primaries. A big picture look at the road to November with some really smart political minds. And later, the former defense secretary under President Trump during his first term, giving us an assessment of the real challenges right now facing the U.S. in Iran. Mark Esper is here. We're back in 90 seconds.

0: All right, let's get right to the big primary takeaways for both parties this morning. For that, we're joined now by a good crew. MS Now political director Shauna Thomas and former New Jersey Democratic Congressman Tom Malinowski. Shauna, it's nice to have you here. I should tell for folks as a point of introduction, the two of us shared a, what, like 4 foot by 5 foot booth at the White House for many years, dating back to Barack Obama. It's nice to be on the same team.
1: We were on some planes together to international destinations.
0: Nice to be on the same team.
1: Thank you for having me in this debut week.
0: Let's talk about Wisconsin if we can for a second here. This was a close race. Defied the polls that showed Francesca Hong was going to have a big advantage. Obviously, it's a swing state. There were real concerns about her electability in a general election against an election denier, Tom Tiffany, House Freedom Caucus. He's as far right as some of these candidates get right now. Did this sort of, though, reveal some of the limits for progressive Democrats as it relates to the Midwest or perhaps the country?
1: I think it reveals a little bit of the limits for a progressive Democrat who had some things in her past, the tweets. The Thanksgiving thing is silly. We all know it's silly, but it was going to keep coming up. It was going to come up, I'm sure, with the Republicans.
0: This is that she said she didn't care for Thanksgiving. It was a colonizer holiday. Yeah.
1: And she answered that question, but it was, we both know she was going to continue to get it, and the Republicans were going to continue to make a thing of that kind of silliness. So I think this shows the limits of when the electorate sees the possibility that the little things could take you down to a certain extent. I'm not sure it shows the limits of progressivism in general, but she also had the issue of Bernie Sanders did not come into the state and endorse her. AOC kind of kept her at arm's length. So I think there were questions inside of Wisconsin and outside of Wisconsin of what she would mean for the overall race. And there were a lot of conversations around tables like this on other channels that were about, okay, what are the implications if she were to lose? And the implications there were a possible election denier would be in the governor's seat in 2028 as they try to figure out how to conduct that presidential election, as well as down ballot issues in Wisconsin. As my friend Abby Livingston pointed out last night, you know, the Democrats want to redistrict in Wisconsin. You can't do that if down ballot you lose some of those seats.
0: Yeah, no doubt. Congressman Malinowski, you know well the energy behind the progressive movement right now. You were defeated by a progressive challenger. In these close races, obviously, the winner is going to need the loser's votes. I was speaking to a senior Democrat from Wisconsin who said, this is not a 50-50 state. It's a 48-48 state. This thing is even, and then the 4% in the middle is what decides this thing right now. Will these further left Democratic socialists and more progressive supporters get on board with the more moderist Milwaukee County executive like a David Crowley?
2: Democrats want to win. And her supporters want to win. They want to win because the stakes are so much higher than the relatively minor differences over, like, how do you do Medicare for all? Do you do it now? Do you do it through a Medicare option? Like, that's not as important to saving our democracy. And I'm absolutely confident that Democrats are going to win the governorship.
0: But one of the challenges, I think, that some Democrats and others who may be watching right now is that some of those who are energized by a Francesca Hong, who may have been disillusioned by the process and brought into it by her, it's not so much that they just want to win, but they were energized by her specifically. So how do you maintain that energy? Candidly, I was impressed that last night with a 3,000 vote margin, she could have called for a recount or something of this sort. She immediately said, we have to win. I support David Crowley going forward. That may help.
2: Every progressive leader in the country is going to be campaigning for Crowley. In fact, the ones that stayed out that didn't actually endorse her, I guarantee you that Bernie and AOC and everybody's going to be stumping in Wisconsin because we can't have an election denier, as you said, as the governor of a critical swing state in the 2028 presidential election. So I have no concern about that. Look, I think Democratic voters are making actually rational, pragmatic choices in all of these individual races. It's not a simplistic dichotomy between progressives and the establishment. I think there's actually a much greater gulf between mainstream progressives like Bernie, like El Sayed in Michigan, and Hassan Piker and the DSA, than there is between them and a more moderate Democrat like me. They don't always want to admit it, but it's true. And in 2028 and in the midterms this year, we're going to be focused 100% on saving this country, saving the Constitution, so that we can argue about the smaller things later.
0: Let's talk about the energy right now. You've been breaking down, going through these numbers. What was striking you as you look at what we witnessed?
1: You know, I just wanted to look at least right now, overall turnout numbers on the Democratic side. And in last night's election, on the Democratic side, 791,000 people showed up and voted. And in 2018, that's the

0: give it to give up this race until the votes are counted. That's nonsense.
1: Until the votes are counted?
0: Until the votes are counted where I can't win.
2: It was kind of striking, right, because he obviously has used his MyPillow fortune to help fuel the sort of election denialism movement broadly right now, the energy behind it. Are these outliers, though, or is something, is Donald Trump's, I don't know, is his endorsement taking a hit?
3: I mean, look, what's his approval rating right now? It's like 2%. I'm exaggerating.
2: Closer to 38, but it's still lower than it's been historically.
3: He's losing a war, and he's failing to keep his most important promise, which is making cost of living smaller for Americans. And at a certain point, like, I think Republicans are looking at what he's talking about. He's talking about decorating ballrooms and decorating monuments and all this stuff that no one cares about. And they realize that their only chance for survival is to do something else. And so, yeah, I think it is, you know, kind of a canary in the coal mine of what may happen after. And I'm pretty confident Democrats will take control of the House and Senate. In November.
2: I want to get to Mark Esper in a second. I know you have a lot to say. We're going to have you back here soon to talk about those things if I can. Will you indulge me that?
4: I will indulge you that. I will indulge you anything, Peter.
2: I'm grateful. You're a good friend for a long time. Shauna Thomas, Congressman Tom Malinowski, it's a pleasure to have you here.
3: Thank you.
2: Thanks for making time to talk to us. Coming up next, former Trump administration defense secretary Mark Esper is going to join me with his views, his insight into the way forward 6 months into the war with Iran.

0: You're watching State of Play. New details this morning on the Iranian threat that led to President Trump secretly switching planes via a catering truck when returning from the NATO summit in Turkey. This was last month. The New York Times report that according to two U.S. officials with knowledge of the threat, U.S. intelligence knew there was a specific threat of a surface-to-air missile against Air Force One, and that someone in the vicinity of the NATO summit had been spotted with a shoulder-fired missile. Overnight, the president was pushed about the danger those who remained on Air Force One, journalists and staff members, may have still faced. Don't hear the audio there, but the president's quick answer to that question was that he said, in effect, he thought the decoy plane would have been okay and that they would be more likely to target the plane that he was on. Meanwhile, six crew members were reportedly killed in an attack on a cargo ship in the Red Sea by Yemen's Iran-backed Houthis, the first deadly strike by that group since the start of the war. And a senior Iranian source tells Reuters that there have been no talks between Iran and the U.S. on extending the ceasefire, calling for the U.S. to return to the agreements reached under that memorandum of understanding several months ago in June. I want to bring in former Defense Secretary Mark Esper. He, of course, served under President Trump in his first administration. Secretary Esper, I really appreciate your making time to speak to us here on the State of Play. First, about that elaborate operation, if I can, to get the president out of Turkey, change in planes, the new details about the threat. What does it tell you about the seriousness of the threat that they went to these lengths to try to get the president safely out of that region?
1: Yeah, well, first of all, Peter, it's great to be with you, and congrats on your new show.
0: Thank you.
1: Look, I think the fact that he went through these various maneuvers of changing two planes shows that the threat was serious, it was credible, and that it was real. And so that in order to protect the president, he was put on his third plane to make sure that he was in the least possible danger as he left Ankara.
0: If I can specifically, I mean, how frequent are threats of this kind? Obviously, we don't know what we don't know right now, but this seemed like a much more serious threat than others we have heard about in the past. I trust a lot come across intelligence community's plate, but this seemed like it was unique.
1: Yeah, you know, we all don't fully know the depth of how often this happens. We know, of course, the story about President Clinton going back to Pakistan. I had an occasion where it happened to me when I was flying into Afghanistan. I talk about it in my book with the threats being presented. So, but look, I don't think of any other president in recent memory who has faced the number of threats that he's faced, both domestically and abroad. And as, of course, we know, and I know personally, that after the Soleimani killing in January 2020,
0: right.
1: President Trump and several members of the cabinet have been under threat from the Iranians for several years now. So it's real, it's serious, and it has to be taken as such.
0: No doubt. Let's talk about Iran, if we can, for a second. The president, just before this conversation, posted that the U.S. has total control over the Strait of Hormuz. But Iran, again today, as we noted, said that there are no talks to extend the ceasefire. Instead, they're renewing their list of demands to reopen the strait, which you have said are all non-starters. You also say it shows that Iran right now, Mr. Secretary, sort of believes that it has the upper hand. In effect, it feels emboldened. What does that say about the prospects for trying to end this war?
1: Yeah, I do. I think they are emboldened. I've been saying that for some time now. The fact that they survived, you know, the best that the United States and Israel could deliver in the first few weeks of the conflict, that the country didn't collapse, the people didn't rise up, the military didn't fold in on itself. I think they feel emboldened, and it has increased over time as they've rebuilt parts of their military and adapted their strategy. So, look, I think those factors, coupled with the issue of the demands, which were outrageous,

0: telling me that they've left no room for negotiation and they're going to stick by these hardline demands. So I don't see any room right now for negotiation. I think we have to adapt our strategy. I've argued for an economic strategy that requires sanctioning the country, blockading all aspects.
1: And it takes patience, right? Economic pressure is going to require being patient, isn't it?
0: It takes time, it takes patience, it takes discipline, and it takes an international effort. We just can't do it alone. We need all of the fellow democracies in Europe, our partners in the Middle East, everybody to join in, but it's going to take a long time. And unfortunately, the American people will pay a higher price at the pump, and the Iranian people will pay a higher price in terms of their ability to access commodities in Iran.
1: Can I ask a couple quick questions that you may have some insight to that we don't right now? Are the American people, Mr. Secretary, getting a full picture of the damage that has been done or is being done to some of the U.S. interests, American bases perhaps in that region, or the real danger to troops in that region right now?
0: Well, look, the danger is real. We've had, 18 Americans killed, hundreds injured. So I think the administration's been fairly transparent on that front. I think the damage is more extensive than we know with regard to airplanes damaged or destroyed, bases hit. There have been photos, there's been sporadic reporting, but I haven't seen a roll-up in terms of what the list would be in terms of bases across the region. We have a lot of bases in the Arabian Peninsula, and so it'd be good to see that roll-up and what it costs, but I don't think we've seen the full cost of that. And, of course, there's the economic cost to the American people with regard to higher energy prices, prices on certain commodities, things like that.
1: Which is why the economic pressure, though it may be successful in your view, would require time and patience. It's going to require the patience of the American people as it relates to what they're paying here at home. I want to ask you about some new
0: reports. But it's better than the alternatives. Yeah. It's better than a ground war, and it's better than retreating and pulling out of the Gulf and leaving the Strait of Hormuz to the Iranians. So that may be the price of time and patience and a little bit of sacrifice is better than two worse alternatives.
1: Got it. Yeah, that makes sense. I appreciate that. The New York Times, the new reporting I was going to cite, says that the Pentagon's supply of interceptor missiles, we've talked a lot about stockpiles, that the supply is now fewer than 1,700 after having used more than 1,500 in the war. How serious is the concern right now over the U.S. weapons stockpile, especially missile defenses? And what are some of our adversaries, Russia, China, saying as they view the position the U.S. is in at this time?
0: It's a serious issue. It's been reported by a number of folks. It's been disclosed through people, administration officials talking to reporters. And in fact, the defense secretary talked about it during one of his hearings a few months ago. So the number that concerns me most are the interceptors, Patriot and Thad, because they are the principal means by which we defend against ballistic missiles. And this problem goes back many, many years. It was accelerated during the Biden administration with what President Biden, I think rightfully, gave to Ukraine, and then used against the Houthis, and then, of course, accelerated even further under the Trump administration. The challenge, right, Peter, is that it takes at least 2 years to rebuild a Patriot missile at a cost of $4 million each. So what we're expending now are missiles that were built 2+ years ago. And so my concern always remains China. To me, that's the principal threat we face this century. They're watching very closely what we do. They, of course, have thousands of ballistic missiles trained across the Pacific at places as far away as Guam. And so you have to watch your global stocks of munitions. It's something I paid close attention to when I was defense secretary, among many other things. So that my concern is how quickly can we replenish these stocks while we have ongoing combat operations and support we have to provide to allies.
1: And, of course, a lot of the weapons that were supplied to Ukraine are not the same types of weapons that would be used in Iran right now. In particular, I'm thinking about the Tomahawks. Ukraine didn't receive those. We use a lot of those as it relates
0: to
1: Iran.
0: That's right. More ground attack systems, but there was an overlap in terms of SM-3, standard missiles, and Patriots. Yeah. So that's
1: Mr.
0: where there's a little bit of a crunch.
1: Mark Esper, you've been a pleasure to speak to. I really appreciate your expertise on this topic. Thank you for speaking to us.
0: Thanks, Peter. Have a good day.
1: Thank you so much. Coming up next right now, the reporter with a scoop on U.S. Attorney Jeanine Pirro's unusual next move and what it could mean for some of President Trump's biggest political targets. Next here on The State of Play.

This morning, we are learning about a new move by the Trump Justice Department, one that nearly went without notice. The president's longtime ally, the U.S. Attorney Jeanine Pirro, is convening a special grand jury in D.C. That's according to an exclusive new report from The Washington Post. And the guy who's overseeing that effort is one of Pirro's top deputies. His name is Steve Vander Velden. So why does this matter? Well, Vander Velden has pursued some of the DOJ's most political cases to this point, including the investigation into then-Fed Chair Jerome Powell, an inquiry into the D.C. police force over allegedly skewed crime statistics, and the failed effort to indict six Democratic lawmakers who urged U.S. service members to reject illegal military orders. Pirro's relationship with President Trump has appeared to hit a little bit of a rough patch in recent weeks. You may have seen this after she dismissed charges against the former Olympian.

0: Who President Trump accused without evidence of vandalizing the Lincoln Memorial reflecting pool before Pirro then conceded shoddy contract work was actually to blame there. And joining us now is one of the journalists behind that scoop. It's Washington Post Justice Department reporter Perry Stein. Perry, I appreciate your being with us and chatting with us about this. I'm not a lawyer. I want to get a better understanding of this. Okay, so we talk often about grand juries. Now we're talking about a special grand jury here. What is it about this that makes it unique and different?
1: Yeah, so special grand juries, particularly in D.C., are extremely rare. And what they're doing, it's when you have a typical grand jury, they're hearing all cases, like, are we going to indict this crime? Are we going to indict this? And they'll hear multiple cases in a sitting. This special grand jury, they hear one case or a string of potentially related case. And at the end of it, what they can do is, even if they don't indict anyone, meaning even if they decide there's not enough evidence to charge someone, they can submit a report that names names and says, this is what we found. Now, it has to meet certain standards, and that report, before it's released, has to be signed by a judge.
0: So you make an important point. I want to make this clear to folks. So what's significant here, among other things, is they can name individuals as long as the report shows a preponderance of evidence, which is a much lower standard than guilt beyond a reasonable doubt, which is normally required for a conviction here. So you may look at this and say, well, all of a sudden there's going to be a report, even if they don't have enough to pursue this case further. That has the potential basically to just say whatever they want about someone that they view as a political adversary.
1: Right, exactly. And we don't know exactly why they have convened it, what matters, but exactly, it just shows that they're using a different tool than they have used before to investigate cases in their jurisdiction. So yes, they could, the grand jury would have to vote on whether they believe this should be released. So, you know, the grand jury would have to agree that this deserves to be released. And then a judge would, again, would have to show that some malfeasance was found. But yeah, to your point, not a conviction.
0: And the timing of this right now is notable, of course, because Jeanine Pirro has been in a lot of the headlines right now, her office, for the sort of clash she had with the president. She came behind closed doors. The reporting is she got furious at the Interior Secretary, Doug Burgum, as it relates to the reflecting pool. So some are viewing this as the potential that they are basically, you know, giving a gift to President Trump that they could pursue things. We can't say specifically because we don't know the details of this, but I think there is some skepticism, it's fair to say, right, about the timing of this taking place here in Washington, D.C.
1: I think that's right. Look, I mean, we thought this was worthy to report just because it's so real, it's so notable. This office has taken so many controversial, unconventional cases that it is worth putting an eye onto what they are doing, especially in these cases and processes. But yeah, it comes as she's under a ton of pressure. There's been so many talks of investigations that she's doing that the president, we know he wants, that they haven't yet been able to secure indictments on. So, you know, it seems that there's lots of tools that they're trying to get those.
0: We're going to be following your reporting closely. We should note that the paperwork, officials at the DOJ say the paperwork for the special grand jury was submitted before she dropped the reflecting pool charges, but still leaves a lot of questions to be answered by this department.
1: Definitely.
0: Perry Stein from the Washington Post. Pleasure. Congratulations. Another good scoop. Appreciate you. I will note my colleague Alicia Menendez will be speaking to David Hearn's attorney. David Hearn, of course, the Olympic canoer who was at the center of that reflecting pool situation. She'll talk to him at the top of the hour. So don't go anywhere. Coming up next right here, we head to South Carolina, where the runoff to determine the Republican nominee for the late Senator Lindsey Graham's seat is now set. I'm going to speak with the Democratic nominee. That is Dr. Annie Andrews about her strategy looking ahead to November. Next, live here on the State of Play.

0: Senator, what did you say to folks that are saying that you're just being handed this?
1: I don't see it that way. I'm not being handed that this seat. I realize that I have to earn voters. So I'm working really hard to do that.
2: That was Republican Senator Darlene Graham of South Carolina responding to accusations of nepotism and her appointment to fill the remainder of her late brother Lindsey Graham's term. It comes as the newly appointed senator came in first in South Carolina's Republican primary last night. But despite that, Graham's opponents received more votes combined than she did, even with President Trump's endorsement. Nearly 7 in 10 voters there in South Carolina picked someone other than Trump's hand-selected candidate. So what does that mean for the runoff with Congressman Ralph Norman in just 2 weeks? We want to bring in Democratic nominee, the woman who is set to face one of them, Dr. Annie Andrews. Dr. Andrews, I appreciate your being with us here. What do you make of Senator Darlene Graham's appointment? Do you view this as nepotism? Does she have the experience to serve?
3: You know, I don't think folks in South Carolina know if she has the experience to serve. And the results of last night were pretty much what me and my team expected. And frankly, for me, it doesn't really matter who ultimately emerges from this runoff that will take place on August 25th, because these Republicans are offering just more of the same. I watched them all debate last week, and frankly, I was wildly unimpressed by their performance. So today, I sent a letter to both of these runoff candidates, Darlene Graham and Ralph Norman, asking them to commit to a series of live televised debates, because South Carolinians deserve to know where we stand. They deserve to hear us side by side, face to face, talking about our plans to lower costs and to protect health care.
2: Dr. Andrews, so we've got Ralph Norman, we've got Darlene Graham, a lot of Democrats. Obviously, these are more extreme in terms of the candidates who are running in this primary there. One of them is going to move on right now. Does that sort of help your chances to run against those who are further to the right within their party?
3: Yeah, you know, both of these candidates really do represent how far the Republican Party has drifted to the extreme. So my strategy is to turn out Democrats, win over independents, and give these center-right Republicans who feel like their party has left them behind permission to vote for a pediatrician rather than just another politician this election cycle. This is a change election cycle. People are eager for outsiders who want to go up to Washington, D.C. and solve problems. You know, I'm a pediatrician. I've taken care of sick and injured children in the Children's Hospital here in Charleston, South Carolina, for 15 years. And I want to bring that experience with me to Washington, D.C.
2: Let me ask you, if I can, for a second. I heard from Luke Bronin a little bit earlier in this broadcast. He is now the congressional candidate for the Democrats in Connecticut here. And he was talking about how Democrats are looking to vote for something, not just against Donald Trump. What is your elevator pitch? In simple language, what do you say to those individuals who are considering your candidacy?
3: I'm not a career politician, nor do I want to be a career politician. I'm a pediatrician and a public school mom, and I'm a public servant. I say what I mean, I mean what I say. I'm not afraid of a fight, and I will always tell you the truth. Every single vote when I get to Washington, D.C. will be on the side that benefits America's children. And the good news about that is we know what's good for kids is good for families, and what's good for families is good for our communities, and what's good for our communities is good for our economy. So when we put kids first, we all win. My three priorities are fixing America's broken healthcare system, addressing our cost of living emergency, and rooting out the corruption that is actively degrading American democracy. And if people in South Carolina are looking for something different in November, I would urge them to check out my campaign, and they can read more at drannieandrews.com. And we can elect the first ever pediatrician senator to the United States Senate. And I will go toe-to-toe with RFK Jr. and push back against this disinformation that he is spreading from the Oval Office.
2: You make a point. I think there are a lot of Americans right now looking to embrace science as it relates to their decision making in terms of who's representing them in Washington. I do want to ask you, though, about some of the daunting figures as it relates to your candidacy and Democrats in states like South Carolina. There, a Democrat hasn't held a Senate seat in, what is it, January of 2005, the last time. In the 2020 race between Lindsey Graham and Jamie Harrison, Harrison raised what was a stunning figure. I was covering part of that race, more than $100 million. He would end up losing by 10 points that was frustrating to a lot of Democrats who felt like perhaps that was a chance to knock off the longtime senator in the state. So what is the argument you make to those Democrats, not just in your state, who might be considering contributing to you, given the history and the track record, how difficult it is for a Democrat to pull off a win in a place like South Carolina?
3: So 2026 is a very different election cycle than when my friend Jamie Harrison ran in 2020. Donald Trump is not on the ballot to boost Republican turnout. We saw record-breaking Democratic turnout in our June primary, and we can ride that momentum right on through November. Similarly, Jamie Harrison was running against a multi-term incumbent. There is no incumbent in this race. The national political environment is favoring Democrats. We've seen double-digit shifts to the left in elections all throughout the Southeast since November 2024. And I'm offering something different. I'm not a career politician. I'm a pediatrician and a mom who understands that politics is the path to most efficiently and effectively solve my patients' problems and their families' problems.
2: Yeah, politics, and it turns out pediatrics, I think, as everyone has said, you know, it's better to consult your pediatric doctor, your pediatrician, instead of a politician in Washington. Perhaps we'll be one who can do both. Dr. Annie Andrews, it's a pleasure to speak with you. I appreciate your making time here. That's going to do it for us on the State of Play. I'll be back here in this seat tomorrow, 11 a.m. Eastern. That's when we do it each weekday. On the Line with Alicia Menendez is here. It's next.

0: everyone. It is noon here in New York. I'm Alicia Menendez. Welcome to On the Line. Today, the U.S. attorney who President Trump blasted for choking on the reflecting pool case is making a new legal move that could get her back in Trump's good graces. According to the Washington Post, Jeanine Pirro has convened a special grand jury in the nation's capital, the kind that typically digs into broad criminal or conspiracy cases. While we do not know exactly what they'll be investigating, it seems tailor-made to appease Trump's relentless appetite for retribution. Because even if the evidence isn't there for an indictment, the special grand jury could, and the timing is notable since Pirro isn't exactly Trump's favorite right now.
1: I was disappointed with Jeanine Pirro, really disappointed with Jeanine Pirro. She folded like an umbrella. And people get away with things, and it's a disgrace. Frankly, I think she choked because the judge was really vicious. Instead of going after the people that did it, the judge went after her and went after her department. And I guess she choked.
0: Of course, the reason Trump is disappointed in Pirro is that she actually followed the law and dropped the reflecting pool case because there was absolutely zero evidence to back up the vandalism charges against ex-Olympian David Hearn. But now, the Wall Street Journal is reporting that the White House is pressuring the DOJ to resurrect the case, and prosecutors are actively discussing whether they can oblige. All of it. Just the latest example of how politics and pleasing the boss have come to dominate the DOJ with Todd Blanche as attorney general. And a reminder, we are only on day three. With the scales of justice on the line, let's bring in Norm Eisen, founder and executive chair of Democracy Defenders. He also represents David Hearn, the Olympian at the center of the reflecting pool case that was previously dropped. But now, who knows? We're going to talk about that. Michael Feinberg is an MS Now national security and intelligence analyst and former assistant special agent in charge for the FBI and MS Now's senior legal reporter, Lisa Rubin. It is good to see you all. Norm, my understanding is special grand juries are unique because, as I noted, they can release a report. They can name names at the end of an investigation, even if they don't find enough evidence to indict someone in the court of law. Is that the tell here in terms of what it is they are up to?
2: Well, the thing we know, Alicia, is that regular grand juries and judges alike have rebuffed the Trump administration. It's happened again and again with AG Tish James, first time around with former FBI Director Jim Comey, and most recently, a judge in the D.C. Superior Court dismissed the case against my client, Davy Hearn. In part, it's because of admissions that we forced out of the U.S. Attorney's office. We filed no fewer than seven motions and other filings pointing out that Davy Hearn was innocent. We compelled Jeanine Pirro to admit that reflecting pool damage was not the result of anything Davy did. It was, in her own words, a botched, rushed installation. So now, in what appears to be a desperation move, and we don't know what the special grand jury will be about. It could have nothing to do with the reflecting pool whatsoever. Jeanine Pirro appears to be currying favor with the president on his revenge tour. But whether it's a regular or special grand jury or a petty jury or a judge, jury of one's peers, the rule of law system is rejecting this. And myself, my colleagues at Democracy Defenders Fund, we already have over 300 legal cases and matters. We'll do as many as it takes to stop this kind of authoritarian pandering.
0: I wonder when you sleep, Norm Eisen, perhaps you do not. Lisa, the Post reports that this is all being overseen by a man named Stephen van der Velden, who, is my understanding, Jeanine Pirro has leaned on quite a bit during her time in this post. Tell us about him.
3: Well, Mr. van der Velden is most notable for his 34 years of service in the Westchester County District Attorney's Office here in New York. Mm-hmm. That, of course, is where Jeanine Pirro really cut her teeth as the elected Westchester County DA. What he is not is an experienced former federal prosecutor or a federal prosecutor at all. This is his first tour of duty in a federal prosecutorial office. After leaving the Westchester County DA's office, Mr. Vander Velden also has some professional experience as a dance photographer. That's not to mock him. Many of us contain multitudes. But it is to point out that his resume doesn't contain the thing that you would want most for someone overseeing a special grand jury in the District of D.C., a federal court with many experienced judges who themselves are former federal prosecutors. He's not somebody who historically has that DOJ experience you would want in a special grand jury context. And I want to point out something else, Alicia. A special grand jury can issue a report by statute and by federal law specifically, but it can only submit to the court a report in special circumstances. It's not an every case. And that's with respect to, and I just want to read from the statute, non-criminal misconduct, malfeasance, or misfeasance in office involving organized criminal activity by someone who is currently a public officer or employee, to the extent that you want to have a recommendation for the removal from office or a disciplinary action. That means that perhaps, not necessarily, but perhaps the reason for impaneling a special grand jury here has something to do with the permitted subject matter of the report. If you're thinking backwards, why would Jeanine Pirro want a special grand jury? It might be in a circumstance where she can statutorily have that grand jury issue a report that might dirty somebody up that is otherwise unindictable. And you might want to look...
4: But that somebody would have to be a public person like a Jerome Powell.
3: Or that person would have to have non-criminal misconduct, misfeasance. It's not clear whether that malfeasance or non-criminal misconduct has to be in office or whether that phrase only respects misfeasance in office by someone. But again, the report can talk about something that someone has done that is less than meeting the threshold for criminality. And again, thinking about why would you want a special grand jury? It may be because you already understand that you're not going to be able to meet the threshold for indicting someone, but you want the public to know that that person has done something that we would consider in a broader sense wrong. I would argue to you that is not the proper purpose of a special grand jury, but I would also submit to you, based on evidence of how this Department of Justice has behaved, it's not beyond what they have done in prior situations or how they think necessarily.
4: Michael Feinberg, just again, day three here, yet this push to go after Trump's enemies, protect him, his allies at the same time only seems to be accelerating. I was reading a piece today by a historian that says this is a form of autocracy where the rule of law is reengineered to protect the leader. What is the risk for all of us when that happens?
5: The risk is functionally that individuals like Jim Comey or Lisa Cook or Letitia James or Jerome Powell or Don Lemon or the Broadview Six can currently be experiencing something that is going to drip down to the general populace. And we've already seen this with Norm's client, Davy Hearn. This is just a run-of-the-mill average Joe citizen who did nothing wrong except happened to be in the wrong place at the wrong time when the federal government needed a scapegoat in order to carry out the president's wishes. And normally, there would be enough of an institutional culture or respect for democratic and constitutional norms at DOJ that that would get batted down almost instantly, even if not publicly. But so many good people have left, and so many bad people have replaced them. I will mock where Lisa Wooden, while I give her credit for being the first person probably in history to quote Whitman in defense of a Trump administration official, this guy could contain all the multitudes in the world, but he hasn't been a federal prosecutor before. He is not a regular employee of the D.C. U.S. Attorney's Office. And we have seen nothing to show that he is qualified to be embarking upon some of the things that a special grand jury can be doing. And as we've seen with Norm's client, it's no longer enough to be a public figure for Trump to go after you. He's willing to go after anybody. So if those boundaries don't exist, preventing him from directing prosecutions, every citizen of America should be afraid.
4: Let's talk, Norm Eisen, about Davy Hearn. What is your understanding? Have you heard anything from DOJ? Do you have an understanding of what it is they are considering or pursuing?
2: Just what we are reading in the public reporting. I assume that individuals within DOJ who are alarmed at the abuse of the criminal justice system and at the White House demanding that an innocent man who was exonerated by the Trump administration, Jeanine Pirro admitting what we had proved in motion after motion. Davy Hearn did not damage the reflecting pool. It was the result of a botched, rushed installation. And now the White House reportedly demanding DOJ take another look. There's nothing to look at. And as Michael said, Davy Hearn can be targeted this way. You or I or Michael or Lisa or any American who happens to be in the wrong place at the wrong time can be targeted. That is the danger with an autocratic regime, and the safeguards have been torn down. And to have this unqualified individual that has been brought over from Westchester County to do this, a special grand jury, it's wrong. And every American should be alarmed about it. They will not bully Davy Hearn. He understands this is not just about him. It's about our democracy. And whether the special grand jury is about him or not, I tend to doubt it's about the reflecting pool. But whatever it's about, ourselves and the entire democracy movement and a mobilized nation are standing against this. We like democracy and the rule of law in this country, not authoritarianism.
4: Norma, can I ask you, though, do you think the judge in this case made a mistake by not dismissing with prejudice? Like, would we still be here talking about this? Couldn't this have been settled a few days ago?
2: Well, the judge dismissed the case and has ordered briefing. Should it be with prejudice, which would mean the case can never be brought back? Certainly everything we've seen, including the president's social media, goes to that question, because you're supposed to dismiss with prejudice when there's a risk of repeated harassment and bad faith. We're seeing that. So we're respectfully petitioning the court to dismiss with prejudice. He's ordered briefing on that. So that question is still open. We're hopeful that he will do it, because every day brings more evidence of this abuse of the criminal justice system to target average Americans. It's harassment. It's wrong. Davy Hearn is innocent. And an innocent person should not have to be dragged through the process a second time, Alicia. You know, for this administration, it appears the process is the punishment. And that's just wrong. It's not America.
4: They've given you far too many opportunities to say exactly that. Of course, there's always the chance, even if this is all for Trump's benefit, what it is Jeanine Pirro is doing with the special grand jury, it may not save her in the long run, something Todd Blanche pointed out just a few days ago. Take a listen.
6: Hypothetically, if the president chose to fire a United States attorney, it turns out he's allowed to do that because he's the president of the United States. When you look at the D.C. U.S. Attorney's Office's body of work over the past year and a half, and where we are in this city compared to where we were, they are doing a phenomenal job. Now, does that mean that every case goes exactly the way that President Trump or I want or U.S. Attorney Pirro wants? I mean, of course not. It doesn't.
4: This is part of what's interesting to me, too, about the fact that the special grand jury has been handed over to Vander Velden, which is forget about his track record prior to his time in this particular position. His track record in this position has not gone particularly well.
3: No, it hasn't gone particularly well. He was responsible for overseeing the investigation of members of Congress who allegedly, according to the Trump administration, were telling people in the military that they shouldn't have to follow unlawful orders. We all know where that investigation went. It was wholly unsuccessful. So you're right to say his track record isn't particularly good. Where his track record is good is that he is a person that Jeanine Pirro, who is imperiled right now, believes that she can trust. There is not a lot of trust between Jeanine Pirro and the line assistants or the career assistant U.S. attorneys who are remaining in her office, to the extent that many have been cleared out already. Those who remain are not people that she knows. They're not people that she trusts. And so what does she do? She has to bring in a 3-decade-plus veteran of the Westchester County District Attorney's Office, someone who is not well-versed in federal prosecution or federal law, to oversee that process, notwithstanding his own prior failures in a case that was high priority for this administration.
4: Norm Eisen, thank you so much for being with us on a very big day. Lisa and Michael, I'm going to ask you both to stay with us. A judge has just delivered another blow to the president's restrictive mail-in voting order. We're going to bring you the latest on that. Plus, Minnesota's newly minted Democratic Senate candidate joins us live, fresh off her primary win for her first national TV interview. What's her strategy for keeping a must-hold seat out of Republican hands? And later, the price tag for Trump's White House renovations just got even higher, if you can believe that. The new reporting about the account where they keep funneling the money. We are back in just 90 seconds.

0: There has been another legal blow to President Trump's push to restrict mail-in voting ahead of the midterms. A federal judge has now blocked the U.S. Postal Service from carrying out Trump's executive order in states nationwide. A prior ruling only covered D.C. and 23 states that sued over the order, which demanded they hand over lists of eligible voters to the Postal Service, and if they didn't, mail ballots would not be delivered. Michael Feinberg and Lisa Rubin are still with me. Lisa, in commercial break, we received some breaking news.
1: So, Alicia, a related case is already before the Supreme Court because the president has said that an order that prohibits him from carrying out that Postal Service directive is an impediment to his plans to basically make our elections more secure. And so he has a pending application at the Supreme Court. Then this order comes last night in a different case, and he has now said this illustrates why he needs an immediate stay from the Supreme Court, because if they don't intervene, the U.S. Postal Service has no hope of implementing this particular section of his election-related executive order in time for the November election. He argues that the plaintiffs in both of these cases don't have the requisite injury to sue on his executive order, but more importantly, what he says is that there is some uncertainty here that needs to be addressed by the Supreme Court, and that it is critical that the court deliver him a stay, and I'm quoting now, otherwise the district court's erroneous orders will effectively run out the clock on the government's ability to implement Section 3 of the executive order. That's a section that empowers the USPS to demand these lists of eligible voters from the states and deny the ability to mail ballots to anyone who's not on that list. They say if they don't get relief from the Supreme Court, that whole setup is threatened going into the November election. I don't disagree with them, by the way.
0: Say more.
1: Well, I do think that time is running out. That particular section of the executive order basically says that the USPS needs those lists from states at least 60 days before an election. That also means by necessity that a state has to know who their eligible voters are 60 plus days before an election. That's part of the reason that the states are objecting. They're saying you're interfering with our ability to administer elections. But they are right to say that if there's no clarity here, that they probably are prevented from carrying out this aspect of the president's executive order before the election. Where I disagree with them is that the president doesn't have authority to have issued this executive order in the first place. There is no role for the president in our constitutional system with respect to the administration of elections. There's a role for Congress, there's a role for states, but constitutionally, none of those powers are conferred upon the executive branch itself.
0: Well, to that exact point, Michael Feinberg, this is all playing out after the president delivered what I would call an incredibly vague answer to a question about taking control of the midterms. Take a listen.
2: If you declare a national security emergency as the president of the United States, they can't challenge it. It can only be overturned by a two-thirds vote of both houses of Congress. So if you do this in the next month, we will get photo ID, proof of citizenship, and a limit to mail-in ballots. And
3: let me just say that stranger things have happened. Okay, I'll leave it at that.
0: Okay, fact check here. Trump cannot arbitrarily

0: which, to Lisa's point, involved giving the president the power to regulate or control elections. What then, Michael Feinberg, is the ripple effect of the president not just outright dismissing that idea he was served up on Real America's Voice as ludicrous and illegal?
1: Well, what he's doing is he's functionally giving a signal to people in the government who support him and people in the general polity who also support him and might be willing to go overboard in protesting election results that he doesn't like. We've already seen him pardon such individuals. We've seen him try to set up monetary funds to remunerate them for rioting and assaulting police officers in his favor. What he's doing is basically creating an environment where there will be chaos in the midterms if it does not look like they are going the way that he wants. Now, what's so frustrating about this, for those of us who have studied or litigated constitutional law, is that the conservative legal movement, its great strength, used to be its strict adherence to the text of the Constitution. And the Constitution makes abundantly clear electoral matters like the ones he is talking about are reserved to the states themselves, not to the federal government. There is no way you can call yourself any sort of originalist or textualist or other form of strict constructionist when it comes to the Constitution and even entertain these flights of fancy he's having.
0: Michael Feinberg, Lisa Rubin, thank you both so much for getting us started. Coming up, a top Trump ally spouts election conspiracies after refusing to concede his Minnesota race. We're going to get reaction from someone who did actually win last night. The state's new Democratic Senate nominee and Lieutenant Governor Peggy Flanagan joined us for her first national TV interview after her victory.
2: This campaign was about the many versus the money. Well, guess what? The many just won.

0: Democrats hoping to take back the Senate majority now have their candidate for a must-hold seat in Minnesota. Progressive Lieutenant Governor Peggy Flanagan defeated Congresswoman Angie Craig in the race to succeed retiring Senator Tina Smith. She now goes on to face Republican Michelle Tafoya in a state that Kamala Harris only carried by 4 points, with Governor Tim Walz as her running mate. But in her speech last night, Flanagan's strategy was clear: tie Tafoya directly to Donald Trump.
1: Minnesota needs you in this fight. Because Donald Trump has cost our state far too much already. And we are not about to give Donald Trump another loyal soldier like Michelle Tafoya to take his orders and do his bidding.
0: Lieutenant Governor and Democratic nominee for U.S. Senate Peggy Flanagan joins me now for her first national TV interview. Lieutenant Governor, it is good to see you. A big win for you, less than 24 hours out. How are you feeling?
2: I feel pretty good. I am grateful to Minnesotans, and I am running on caffeine and adrenaline.
0: I think there's been a lot of talk about what the lesson is from these primaries for Democrats, and I wonder, looking at your own race, what you believe those lessons are and if they extend beyond Minnesota.
2: Well, I would say this. I think, you know, what people here were really interested in was, you know, rejecting corporate special interests. I think embracing the fact that this was a people-powered campaign. And look, we did, you know, 300 events in 112 communities all over Minnesota. We met people where they were at. And I think that will continue to be the work of this campaign and making sure that people can afford the lives they want to live. And Donald Trump, he has done incredible damage to our state. So I also think that there's a strong message that was sent last night that says we want someone who's going to hold Donald Trump accountable. And that's what I plan to do.
0: Affordability, as you said, huge issue. It doesn't matter where you are. It doesn't matter which party you belong to. Your Republican opponent, Michelle Tafoya, previously made headlines for this response to high gas prices from the Iran war. Take a listen.
3: I think right now, at least just kind of keeping a stiff upper lip, maybe you take one less trip to Starbucks, and so that gas goes a little further until this thing is over and these gas prices come back down again. Let's just try to be patriots about this.
0: Is that how you define your patriotism, Lieutenant Governor?
2: That is absolutely not how I would define my patriotism. I think this illegal war in Iran that has been incredibly unpopular, but also has, you know, raised our gas prices, our fertilizer prices, has really devastated folks. To simply say that the strategy there is to, you know, keep a stiff upper lip and take one less trip to Starbucks, I cannot think of anything that is more disconnected from Minnesotans and how they're struggling to afford their lives right now. And that, to me, I think really underlines what this campaign is all about. You know, Republicans are looking for someone like Michelle Tafoya, who's going to be a yes sir senator to Donald Trump. We do not need someone who's going to do his bidding. We need someone who's going to stand up to him, but also stand up for Minnesotans who are struggling, you know, to afford their lives right now.
0: This, of course, affordability, big issue in your race. Another big issue, Trump administration's deadly immigration crackdown. What do you say to your fellow Democrats who agree that ICE needs to be reconsidered, reformed, but who stop short of saying it needs to be dismantled?
2: Well, I would say this. I think that we can have a secure border. I also think that we can have an immigration system that is grounded in safety and dignity and a pathway to citizenship for folks who are here. Immigrants in Minnesota and across this country are our neighbors. Every, you know, Sunday, I worship in a community that looks like Minnesota. And, you know, I know that we have been through so much. And we are not going to forget how, you know, in negative 40 below wind chill, we marched 50,000 strong, shoulder to shoulder, because that's what we do as Minnesotans. We show up for our neighbors. And I think the damage that has been done here, you know, to the economy, the trauma that our children experienced, the loss of two Minnesotans, we can't let Donald Trump let this you know, completely outrageous agency continue to do damage. We can have an immigration system, but it must be grounded in safety, dignity, and a pathway to citizenship. I think we can get there, and I think we can work with folks across the aisle to get it done.
0: Meanwhile, Minnesota's governor's race, MyPillow founder Mike Lindell is now refusing to concede the Republican primary. He's alleging there are so-called voting irregularities. Let's take a listen, and then you and I will talk about it.
4: Why would I listen to AP? There's 265,000 votes left to count. I'm down by 18,000 now. We just gained 5,000. I will call. I'm not going to give up this race until the votes are counted.
0: I mean, there's sort of an inevitability that you carry these lies for long enough. Eventually, they will begin to eat their own. But I do wonder, as I'm sure you do, about the damage that comments like that do, that type of disinformation to voters, especially as you barrel towards a general election. So what do you say to Minnesotans who are wondering whether or not their votes will actually count and be counted?
2: So I would say this, our Secretary of State, Steve Simon, is incredible. And we have some of the most, some of the strongest election systems in the entire country are right here in Minnesota. People should feel confident that when they cast their ballot, it will be counted. But I also just want to be clear that, you know, Mike Lindell has been spewing this for a very long time. But this is also something that is deeply connected to Donald Trump, the deception, the division, just the straight up lies. We have to be ready for it. And that means making sure that people are turning out to vote in incredible numbers so that it's undeniable that when we, you know, are victorious on election night in November, that we send a clear message that Minnesota will be rejecting Donald Trump and anyone who supports him, including Michelle Tafoya.
0: One of the other big headlines yesterday, you had the Justice Department deploying at least 20 people to monitor polling sites in two of Minnesota's largest counties yesterday. To your knowledge, to your understanding, did that affect anything about elections administrations in your state?
2: Not that I am aware of, but what I will tell you is that, you know, this is what Donald Trump has continued to do, use this Department of Justice, you know, to do his bidding. Now that Todd Blanche is in charge, you know, I am. We have to be ready. Minnesotans should be able, and folks all across the country, Americans should be able to cast their vote without fear, intimidation, especially from the United States government. So we've got strong infrastructure here on the ground, but we will not be intimidated. Minnesota continues to have the highest voter turnout in the country year after year after year. I expect that we're going to do the same thing in November. We will show up and we will be ready.
0: Lieutenant Governor, before I let you go, you know about the conversation that is happening nationally, the sort of fight for the soul of the Democratic Party. Some people describe it as the progressive wing of the party versus the establishment wing of the party. However it is that you describe it, I think there is now the question before us of whether or not Democrats can unite, what that will require. In your own race, as you prepare to take on Michelle Tafoya, what is it that you want to see from national Democrats, and what is your message to folks who voted for Angie Craig that you hope to bring with you coming into November?
2: Well, Congresswoman Craig and I had a conversation last night, and she was incredibly gracious, and I am grateful to have her support in this race, because we know that the most important thing we have to do is ensure that we keep this seat blue, but also that we send a Democratic majority to the United States Senate. Donald Trump's grift has to stop. For a guy who said he was going to fix the economy on day one, we are still waiting. And so we are going to go to Washington, D.C. to hold this administration accountable. And that is absolutely something that Democrats can unite behind. And we brought a bunch of new folks into this campaign. That's also something that gives me a lot of hope, that we are bringing new people into this party, folks who feel seen, heard, and valued maybe for the first time. We got to keep them. And that's our job for this general election, but it's also our job in 2028.
0: It is funny how I can always hear that Wellstone organizing training in the way you talk about campaigns and elections. Lieutenant Governor Peggy Flanagan, thank you so much and congratulations.
2: Thank you.
0: All right, we have more primary results to dig into, including a growing trend of anti-incumbent fever sweeping the country.

0: We just witnessed the 10th incumbent House member lose a primary this year, the most outside a national redistricting year since 1970. The latest was in Connecticut, where former Hartford Mayor Luke Bronin defeated 14-term Democratic Congressman John Larson in the 1st District, in a race that largely focused on generational change. I want to bring in my new esteemed colleague and the anchor of State of Play, the one and only Peter Alexander. Also with us, former New York Democratic Congressman and senior advisor at Vote Vets, Max Rose. Peter, first of all, can I say how fun it is to watch you while I am trying to prep? You are constantly distracting me from my work.
1: Yeah, no, I had this little buffer before I started work, and I was just sitting over your shoulder like, can I come in? Put me in, coach, right? So I'm glad that we finally can be on TV together. I'm so thrilled to be right in front of you each day.
0: I loved watching your interview with Bronin. What else did he have to say about his victory and the shift that he thinks needs to happen in Congress?
1: He's clearly a pretty compelling candidate right now, a former Navy intelligence officer. I know that Congressman Rose will detail some of what Vote Vets has done on his behalf right now. His effort, as he said to me, was to sort of bring a whole new energy to the Democratic Party right now, particularly as it relates to its effort to push back against Donald Trump, who he repeated has been trampling on the Constitution, on Congress, and effectively everything else. He's focused on universal health care and housing and electricity, all sort of affordability, kitchen table issues, but obviously the issue of generational change is one that resonated as well. You were noting some of the statistics around it. He's 47, the median age of a member of Congress right now. A House member, I think, is 58. I mean, on the Senate side, it's even older than that. He has said, among other things, that in the ads, he said that John Larson, who he defeated, was a good man, but he said, simply put, that the stakes were too high to keep doing the same thing we've been doing. So I asked him about that issue, generational change, a short time ago. Here's what he told me. Will you make a mandatory retirement age for Congress a part of your general election pitch? Is that a message you hope to deliver moving forward?
2: You know, I'm for term limits. I think that these are not meant to be lifetime jobs, that anytime you're doing the same thing for decade after decade, people get stuck in routines. They get complacent. And we can't afford that. I want to see more renewal. I want to see a Democratic Party that recognizes that we would be stronger if more of our leadership, you know, saw that part of leadership is knowing when it's time to pass the torch.
1: Speaking of passing the torch, you saw that graphic that we put up. You look at some of those ousted older Democrats right now, a lot of familiar names. Al Green, he was one of those who was sort of heckling Donald Trump during one of the past State of the Unions from Texas. You see Diana DeGette, of course, from Colorado. And it's not just Democrats. There's some Republicans as well, but also Adriano Espaillat, obviously from New York, who had a long and esteemed career. But there is, I think, this push for generational change, and it's something that I sort of heard on the road as I've been speaking to some voters, particularly in Michigan, and it's not just that they want someone who's anti-Trump, they want someone who is pro something and willing to fight for it. I think that some people are among Democrats are enjoying the sort of new energy they're finding in these younger candidates.
0: Right, I agree. And Peter, it was interesting when you were talking with voters in Michigan, Max, some of them like they weren't particularly young. It wasn't just that you were hearing this from young people. It's that people are saying the system is not working for me. And some people may think that is about establishment, some people may think that is about incumbency, but there is an energy that I think we have to acknowledge fueled some of what turned into MAGA that is across the board a desire for change and shaking up the system.
3: You can't blame them, right? Look at what's happening in this country. As Peter noted, you know, Vote Vets was the first organization to get involved in this race. We spent more than any other organization because, first of all, we were able to identify, as did his district, that Congressman Bronin, or future congressman, is an extraordinary public servant with an extraordinary record, and he will be a fantastic congressman for years to come. Mm-hmm. But it's also because of how he fits into a larger dynamic that is playing out across the country, one that Vote Vets has been a part of. Look at what happened in Rebecca Bennett's race in New Jersey, where she won a heated primary. Kate Connolly in New York. Turek in Iowa. These are each instances of phenomenal public servants, phenomenal records, but also folks that are breaking this old mold of it's not left versus middle, it's not progressive versus moderate. It's do you have new ideas? Are you willing to shake up the system? And that's how we're seeing the transformation of the Democratic Party. occurring right before our eyes. So it's beyond exciting.
0: I wonder if you think the fact that we are now locked in this president's war of choice with Iran brings into focus. Everyone you said has a career sure. of service. There are other dynamics at play. I'm thinking of Bennett running against Tom Kane Jr. in New Jersey. Mm-hmm. His absence, unexplained absence Definitely. For a long time from Congress, obviously going to be an element in that general election. But like, the idea of war, I think, can sometimes seem abstract when we are not a nation at war, but we are. And to have those service members, I imagine that pitch is different in this moment.
3: It absolutely is. And we are a nation at war right now, and we are our service members, some of whom are paying the ultimate sacrifice. But of course, as a nation, we are also sacrificing each and every day at the pump. An affordability crisis that has been further catalyzed by this war overseas, spending egregious amounts of money for this reckless, unconstitutional war of choice that nobody planned for or fully thought out. So yes, when a service member goes before voters and says, I understand what it means to put on the uniform. I understand what it means to sign on that dotted line and say, I will pay the ultimate sacrifice for this country, if asked to. What they're also communicating is two things to the voter. One, they understand the weight of that decision, and they'll never treat the decision to go to war lightly. But the other thing is that they will never shirk their duty as members of Congress. Mm. That is what this Republican Party is doing right now, as they sit by and let this president do whatever he wants, despite the fact that it's Congress that maintains the right to declare war. They don't care, and it is beyond disrespectful to service members currently in uniform. And yes, when Democrats elect more men and women in uniform, not only will they exercise that right, but they'll also rise up in the party. Look at Abigail Spanberger. Look at Mikey Sherrill. Look at Alyssa Slotkin. These are the future leaders and the present leaders of the party.
0: Congressman Max Rose, thank you so much for your time. Peter Alexander, what a treat to have you on with us. Thank you for bringing us some of your interview. Be sure to catch Peter's brand new show, State of Play, every Monday through Friday at 11 a.m. Eastern, right here on MS Now. Coming up, why the White House is actually waving Republicans off a new attack against Democratic Congresswoman Alexandria Ocasio-Cortez. We're going to explain next.

0: There's something new happening with one of the most influential women in American politics. Congresswoman Alexandria Ocasio-Cortez has been publicly sharing details about her fertility journey. Here, if you have missed it, is her latest video.
1: Welcome to my cooking show. Today we're making eggs. There are different drugs that I will be taking later on that do different things. But for the first couple of days, this is all follicle and egg development. So that's what these shots do. When they ran my insurance, they quoted me $7,000 for this medicine. And then when they didn't run my insurance, because I was gonna pay, I'm paying the full price for it anyway, it was $3,000, three. So there, it's like, so much of this is very inconsistent. And it just relies on people just kind of knowing or not.
0: Whether you think it's brave, whether you don't care, because this story is about AOC, you can imagine the right-wing backlash. One conservative commentator saying she is, quote, glamorizing the lie that women can have it all. Another called it baffling that someone would wait until their late 30s or later to have kids. Now it appears, though, here's what's interesting. The White House is not on board with that messaging, with a senior White House official saying attacks on AOC are, quote, not helpful, which is interesting coming from an administration that has attacked reproductive access. If only they'd realize that telling women what choices they should make may not be helpful politically either.
1: There is so much negative messaging that is directed towards women around our family choices, period. Kind of no matter what choice you make, if you have kids, when you have kids, whatever. There's so much negativity, and it is designed to dysregulate women, to put us in a place of fear or insecurity so that we are making choices out of that place. We're not doing that.
0: Coming up, Democrats are now demanding a briefing on Trump's controversial plane switcheroo overseas. The latest on that and the president's new comments about what happened.

0: Hi, everyone. Welcome back to On the Line. I'm Alicia Menendez. Election conspiracies are on the ballot in a big way. Trump-backed Republican Tom Tiffany won the GOP nomination for Wisconsin governor in a landslide last night. As congressman, Tiffany tried to overturn the 2020 election. He supported Trump sending FBI agents to question Wisconsin officials about that election. Part of Trump's effort to legitimize debunked six-year-old conspiracies. Now, you may think, what does Wisconsin have to do with me? Well, this is a swing state that has been decided by one percentage point or less in recent presidential elections. The governor gets to appoint members to the state's election commission. So the results in 2028 could be very well seesaw on whether or not a Trump-aligned election denier wins in Wisconsin this year. But it's not just Wisconsin. Arizona, Nevada, and Georgia. Those are some of the other battlegrounds where Republican election deniers are on the ballot for key roles, like governor and secretary of state. That could impact the vote count in 2 years. With our elections on the line, I want to bring in former CNN chief White House correspondent Jim Acosta, host of The Jim Acosta Show on Substack, my friend Michael Steele, co-host of The Weeknight on MS Now, and former RNC chair. And MS Now's Michael Schnell is in South Carolina covering the Republican runoff to replace Lindsey Graham. It is a panel full of friends. Michael, I miss you so much. It is so good to see you. And I was wondering, as I watch these results come in, if you were running the RNC right now, how would you feel about this slate of Republican candidates?
1: I wouldn't feel good, because I think the reality of it is, for any party, you want as little extra noise as possible around your candidates. You don't want them to be perceived by the public as being against their interest or somehow obstructing the processes. When you have individuals on the ballot that have been very clear on the record that they are, they believe the 2020 election was stolen, they believe that there's corruption and, fraud within the electoral system, that goes counter to the experience of voters. The one thing about all of this conversation around our elections is the experience of voters. Have voters actively, outwardly complained about the system? Have there been protests and lines in the interim about or after an election by voters saying that this system is fraught with problems? No. So when you have people who are kind of leveled up in a political context, it is objectively BS for a lot of voters. And so it'll be interesting to see now. Remember, you're talking about Republican primaries and who turns out in a Republican primary. And Lisa, you know, you're looking at the far edges of the party in that regard. But when that person then has to stand against a, conscientious, straightforward opponent in the general election, that's where it becomes a real problem for the party, because that candidate will more than likely lose.
0: And I would add to that, Jim, if you're the Democrat, you make the argument, this person isn't focused on affordability. This person isn't focused on getting us out of Donald Trump's war of choice with Iran. They are focused on solving a problem that does not exist.
2: Yeah, but I mean, as I've been saying on my show, and I think Michael probably agrees with this to some extent, I mean, the party is Trump and Trump is the party. Mm-hmm. And you have to be an election denier almost, across the board in order to get his endorsement. I mean, look what happened with Mike Lindell. I mean, Mike Lindell is screaming about voter irregularities in a GOP primary. Mm-hmm. That just about made my head explode when I saw that last night.
0: But and then you laid down on your MyPillow.
2: And then I said, nighty night, Mike. No, but, and then the other thing is you have to look at what Donald Trump was just doing yesterday. In addition to saying, go out and vote for Mike Lindell, he was going on in a conservative talk show with, I think, Wayne Allen Root, something like that. And was talking about how he might declare national emergency before the midterms this fall. This is the conversation inside today's Republican Party. I would love to go back and cover the Republican Party of Michael Steele. I enjoyed covering that Republican Party. Mitt Romney, I was out in the campaign trail with. That's not the Republican Party we have right now.
0: Michael Steele, I mean, here's where the rubber hits the road. Just as, let's walk through this. 2020, Donald Trump tries to call into Georgia, say, just find me some more votes. What happens if he does have an election denier in the governor's mansion in a place like Wisconsin, and he gives them a call and says, find me the votes, and the person is willing to do it, willing to carry his water? What then?
1: It is the ultimate corruption of the process in the system. It is profoundly antithetical to what the citizens of that state decided. And that then becomes a problem for that governor. I mean, you know, these things don't happen in a vacuum. You know, if in 2010, in 2020, you know, Raffensperger and others decided, okay, we'll play with Donald Trump. You cannot discount the outrage from the citizenry and the voters out there when hearing that text or hearing those tapes, then realize that their governor cheated, stole the votes from them. That's going to be a real impact on the state. And so what you're seeing here, very much to Jim's point about the party that I ran and the party now, is the party now is all about seeding that chaos if it doesn't get its way. It's all about feeding that beast. That beast is Donald Trump, at the end of the day, giving him what he wants. But there are consequences for that. We see some of that play out already in, what, 30-some elections that you and I covered together, Alicia, over the last 2 years, that Democrats have won and Republicans have lost because the voters ultimately are clued into what's happening and they give their response at the ballot box. And when you try to take that away from them, it becomes a problem. So, yeah, you can go ahead and play that game if you want, Republican governor. But the reality of it is you will have to account for it with those voters. And that's something that the Republican legislature, the Republican county executives and other Republican officials in the state don't want to have to pay the price for.
0: Well, especially as Democrats start to sharpen their messaging on
1: this.
0: Right. You had David Crowley calling out Tiffany on the election issue. Take a listen to what he said.
3: We all want safe communities, strong schools, affordable health care, good paying jobs, and a brighter future for all of our children. And every one of us has something much bigger to unite around. And that is keeping MAGA extremism from bringing the chaos we see in Washington into our neighborhoods right here in the state of Wisconsin. Tom Tiffany stood with those who tried to overturn a free and fair presidential election instead of defending our democracy.
0: You talk to pollsters or people who conduct focus groups, and one of the things they'll tell you that shows up over and over again is this idea of Donald Trump ran on the promise of restoring order. He saw that often through the prism of the U.S.-Mexico border, but there was this idea that he tried to sell that America was in chaos. He is now the chaos. And I think it's interesting that you see Democrats jujitsuing that message.
2: Yeah, totally. I mean, I think Democrats, you know, did themselves a huge favor in Wisconsin last night. I mean, I love Thanksgiving. Everybody, it's my favorite holiday, food and football. But, you know,
0: it's woke just, one was crazy. Jim.
2: Woke one was crazy. But here's the thing. The thing that needs to be said, too, is they've been playing this on a loop on Fox News. I mean, Laura Ingraham was saying they're coming after your 401k. They're coming after this. They're coming after that. I was waiting for her to say they're coming after your little dog, too. they've been portraying what's happening in the Democratic Party right now as just sort of this infestation of communism. And look what happened in Wisconsin last night. I think Democrats understand the assignment. And, you know, you look at what's happening on the flip side, on the Republican side of the aisle, as you've been saying over the last several minutes, they've put up election denier after election denier after election denier. And Donald Trump is less popular now than when I covered him in 2018 in that disastrous midterm cycle that he had in 2018, right before they threw away my press pass because they were so pissed off. He's heading into a worse cycle than that right now. And so, of course, I mean, this is all they have right now is to call Democrats communists. But is John Ossoff a communist? Is that James Tallarico a communist? Crowley is obviously not a socialist, a democratic socialist, even by that stretch. And so, you know, I think Democrats understand what they need to do heading into these midterms. And it's just not as bad as what they're saying on Fox. It just isn't. And it's not going to be that way.
0: Let's also think about what is happening in South Carolina. Michael Schnell, you've been covering the GOP runoff with Lindsey Graham's sister, Darlene Graham, and Congressman Ralph Norman. This isn't a fight that Republicans were expecting to have, Michael.
4: No, Alicia, nothing about the situation was expected for Republicans, but here we are. As you mentioned, this is now going to a runoff between Senator Darlene Graham and Congressman Ralph Norman. Graham, of course, is the sister of the late Senator Lindsey Graham, who passed away a month ago. Ralph Norman, a conservative Republican who's been serving in Congress since 2017. This runoff set to take place on August 25th. Now, in a way, the way this shook out was expected. Graham had the endorsement of President Trump in addition to this famous last name here in South Carolina. Ralph Norman is just coming off of a campaign for governor. So for months, he had been crisscrossing the state, talking to dozens, hundreds of voters and talking to them about their needs and their concerns. But there are still a number of questions of just how the next 2 weeks will play out. The biggest one is, where do the supporters of the other candidates in this race go? There were a total of 10 Republicans running, including Congressman Russell Fry, a MAGA conservative, and former Governor Mark Sanford, who was sort of dangling himself as more of an independent, moderate candidate. Where those voters go is going to be key to determining how this runoff shakes out. And then the second one is the Trump factor. Yes, President Trump did endorse Darlene Graham, but she only won last night by about 8 percentage points, which is not a large margin by any means when you're talking about somebody backed by President Trump. And then when you add to the conversation the fact that 60%, more than 60% of South Carolina Republicans sided with somebody else. They voted for someone else other than Darlene Graham. So President Trump commented on this race last night. He said he's sticking with Graham. Take a listen to what he had to say.
5: Yeah, I think so, yeah. I mean, just so you understand, I like the other people in the race also. They're all Trump. I mean, they're all Trumpers, but, you know, I endorsed her. I think she's great. It's really an honor of her brother, and she's really a very smart woman.
4: Now, Alicia, this is notable, the outcome of last night's primary, because in a few weeks ago, there was the governor's race here in South Carolina, and South Carolina voters showed a bit of an independent streak. Yes, President Trump's initially endorsed candidate advanced to the runoff, but then she actually lost. Now, it did come after President Trump offered one of those dual endorsements, saying he didn't care who won at the end of the day, but it was his initially endorsed candidate who did not win. We'll see if that's a repeat with the South Carolina special primary here. But again, it was a sprint to primary day yesterday. Now it's going to be another sprint for 2 weeks to that runoff set for August 25th.
6: Michael Steele, did you notice that little backstroke that the president of the United States did there when he was asked about his endorsement of Graham, saying, like, well, I love them all. They're all MAGA. Yeah, I would take whomever. He knows. I mean, that's the thing. He knows that this question of whether or not he can be a kingmaker is now in the ether.
1: It's very, very much in the ether. The MAGA base has fractured and dissipated in a number of ways for a number of reasons. And one of the bigger reasons are twofold. One is the downward pressure of the economy on them. You know, it didn't just hit Democrats. It hit them, too. Imagine that. And two, the Epstein files. Epstein files still plays a big narrative in that space. And so, you know, Trump tries to cloud the airwaves and create the noise around elections and voting and getting people riled up about something. But at the end of the day, you know, as he said, they're all Trumpers. And he doesn't really care one way or the other who the nominee is, to be rather frank about it. This is the least most exciting and important thing in Donald Trump's universe, because it's not an arch. It's not a ballroom. It's not something he can build and construct. He has to actually deal with human beings, and he doesn't really like that so much. So the reality for him, for those candidates, is you're out there swimming on your own. You've got the NRSC right now, the senatorial committee, you know, sort of flash dancing with senators, getting them to endorse Graham. They want those public endorsements for Graham right now. And that's going to, we'll see if they get them and how quickly she gets them over the next couple of weeks. You're right, Alicia. This is a jump ball runoff. There is no guarantee Graham gets the benefit of Trump's endorsement or the NRSC's placating and sort of plea to senators to endorse her, because the South Carolina voters will decide who they want. And that streak of independence, even in a Republican primary, is something they can't account for.
6: We'll be watching for it. Michael Schnell in South Carolina for us. Thank you so much, Michael. Jim and Michael Steele, I'm going to ask you to stick with us. Guess what Todd Blanche is talking about right now, days after being Senate confirmed. Spoiler alert, it is not the Epstein files. Congressman Robert Garcia, the top Democrat on the Oversight Committee, has been pushing for transparency, how he wants to hold Blanche accountable. We are back in just 90 seconds.

0: Right now, Todd Blanche is holding his first press conference since being Senate confirmed as Attorney General. And item number one on his priority list, he's announcing a takedown of what the DOJ calls a Chinese national marriage fraud scheme. That is what America's top cop wants to focus on after a grueling confirmation fueled by scrutiny over his handling of the Epstein files, a concern over being a rubber stamp for his boss. Congressman Robert Garcia joins me now. He is the ranking member of the House Oversight Committee. Congressman, this is what Blanche wants to talk to the American people about in his first week on the job?
1: I mean, completely ridiculous. There's no question that Todd Blanche is to continue playing the role of Donald Trump's personal lawyer, which he's done now, you know, for many years and will continue to do so. And it's really a shame that Republicans didn't have the spine to stand up to someone that was unqualified to serve, who has led the Epstein White House cover up, that was involved in the weaponization fund that Donald Trump wanted to use to pay out traitors and insurrectionists across this country. And Todd Blanche will continue to do the bidding of the president, not of the Department of Justice, not of the rule of law. And I think that's what's really, at this moment, quite just incredibly, I think, frustrating for the American public, is you're seeing someone now that is going to do exactly what Donald Trump wants. And look, you're talking about this press conference that we just saw, this, the memo that Todd Blanche put out, that essentially wants to give Donald Trump even more executive powers and privilege, to give him an opportunity to continue to lie, to mislead the American public in the activities of the White House. So we've got to watch Todd Blanche like a hawk, and we're continuing to demand that he comes in front of the Oversight Committee in a public hearing and answer questions about the Epstein investigation.
0: Tomorrow, the DOJ has to tell a judge why it isn't complying with the judge's orders to unredact and release more of the Epstein files. A judge is having trouble getting compliance. Your committee has had trouble getting this administration to comply. If you do take back the majority in November, does that change the equation?
1: It changes it completely. I mean, look, number one, we will have full subpoena power, which right now, of course, only Republicans have. And we have forced some really good subpoena votes on them, which they've had to go along with. But we will have full power to subpoena. We'll have the power to hold hearings, public hearings. Alicia, there have been zero public hearings on the Epstein investigation in the U.S. Oversight Committee. Zero. So we will actually be able to have real public hearings and putting witnesses under oath. It's important, folks, to know that in all of the different depositions and interviews that Republicans have had, a vast majority, they have chosen to not put witnesses under oath, which we think is outrageous. So to bring people in that were in Epstein's orbit, that were in Donald Trump's orbit, and not put them under oath to answer questions, I mean, this is a cover-up. This is the White House directing a cover-up, including folks like J.D. Vance and Susie Wiles and Todd Blanche, who are having these secret meetings in the Situation Room to talk about the Epstein files. And finally, as it relates to Mr. Blanche, he still has to release half of the files. Half of the files have not been released. Half of the evidence has not been released to the Congress and to the public. So there is a lot to demand here, and he has to come in front of the committee.
0: Congressman, just yesterday, an SDNY judge granted federal prosecutors' motion to release more files from Virginia Giuffre's case against Ghislaine Maxwell. Your sense, how critical is it for that information to be released, and what, if anything, will it mean for

0: Maxwell have been talked about. We know in the reporting from the Situation Room, they directly talked about Ghislaine Maxwell and how they could use her to protect Donald Trump. And so we're going to have to continue to push aggressively and keep the story top of mind for the American public. The Epstein investigation is the most bipartisan thing in the country. Democrats and Republicans agree that there is a cover-up, and they want truth and justice for the survivors.
1: Congressman Robert Garcia, as always, thank you for your time. The president loves to say it's a new golden age for America, but with rising debt and high prices, do voters feel like he's actually created a gilded age?
2: Well, a lot of people are saying I'm one of the greatest presidents ever. This is the golden age of America.
3: Who do you blame for the high gas prices, for the high grocery prices?
4: I will blame the president.

0: President Trump claims America is in its golden age. Well, turns out that golden age comes with a lot of hidden costs. Of course, there's the cost to our democracy as he hammers away at our Constitution, the cost to our reputation on the world stage with allies and enemies alike, and the economic cost for Americans under financial pressure. The latest inflation report showed prices in line with expectations, but Trump's own policies are not making it a smooth ride. Uncertainty amid his war of choice in Iran has sent oil prices higher again to $90 per barrel. 66% of Americans surveyed in July said they would now describe the cost of groceries as unaffordable. And now the New York Fed says Americans' credit card debt has climbed to nearly $1.3 trillion. Trillion. The percentage of credit card balance more than 90 days past due for payment jumped to nearly 13%. When was the last time we saw a situation like that? According to Fed researchers, the Great Recession. Bloomberg News anchor and correspondent David Gura joins me now. Jim and Michael are still here. David, what do those credit card numbers tell you?
1: You know, that obviously more Americans are relying on credit to get through this period of time. And what we hear so often from folks in government is the consumer is incredibly resilient. The consumer is getting us through this very difficult time. Indeed, that is the case. And kind of perversely, you've heard from Kevin Hassett, other advisors to the president, that it's a good thing that Americans are using their credit cards at this moment. Hmm. Look, I think it just really highlights in stark relief the stress that a lot of people are under here. And you mentioned just a moment ago the cost of gas, the very real cost of so many items in our lives, including food, groceries, meals out. That gas price continues to be something that's compounding the difficulties for a lot of Americans. And I look at the numbers that came out today. Of course, these are backward-looking numbers, and there was some relief there when you look at energy prices because of where we were when these numbers were collected. We had that memo of understanding. It seemed like there was some optimism that perhaps there was some off-ramp in, as you put it, this war of choice that the president has had through his adventurism in the Middle East. You look at gas prices where they are today, they're certainly well over $4 on average now. So again, I think it's just showing another indication here of the pressure that American consumers are under.
0: Michael Steele, it's easy to talk about affordability in a way that resonates with voters. It's not exactly rocket science, but I want you to take a listen to how Republicans are talking about it.
2: My daughter was in Extended Day, which is an after-school program. No more after-school for her because I can't afford it. Who else is there to blame? Trump. It's not like he's doing anything good for us. It's just terrorizing us for the most part, making everybody's life a living hell. The richer get rich, the poorer get poor.
0: Okay, that's how voters are talking about it. Take a listen to how Republicans are talking about it.
3: There's no doubt that polls right now are challenging for the reality that that we all face. I mean, there are prices that we're still dealing with in the Biden administration.
0: I get that it's their favorite boogeyman, Michael. I just don't buy that voters are still blaming Joe Biden about this.
4: No, they're not. Now, they stopped blaming Joe Biden probably about 2-3 months into the Trump administration. I mean, that's generally the runway you get with a new administration before, you know, you get through the first quarter of their first year. And the realities start to set in. You can say what you want about Joe Biden, but inflation when Joe Biden handed over the reins to Donald Trump was at 3%. It's what is it, 3+% now? Yes, it stabilized a little bit. But, you know, as was just noted, you know, by David, those are backward looking numbers. The numbers that are out today are telling you where things were last month, 6 weeks ago. It's not necessarily a projection of where people are at the moment. And the weight of prices, the weight of the lack of affordability is coming home to roost. Why? Because kids are starting to go back to school. So back to school gear, the books, the supplies, the daily school lunches that you've got to now provide. I mean, it's one thing in the summer, the kids are home. He's like, whatever's in the fridge, kid, you know, deal with it, right? Now you got to prepare lunch for them to take to school. And that means going out and buying the peanut butter and jelly, going out and buying the lunch meat. And you're looking at those prices on the shelves and you're going, holy cow, this is expensive. And then comes the holiday season. When you get into the fall, what does it look like for these families at Thanksgiving, at birthdays, for birthdays and things like that? So this reality for Republicans to sit there and say this is Joe Biden's fault. It's just not true for voters out there. This is squarely on the desk of Republicans, this Republican president, this Republican administration that have spent, wants to spend more money on ballrooms than they want health care and education.
0: Well, let's talk about that, Jim Acosta, because while people are struggling, the Washington Post is reporting that according to records they reviewed, the administration plans to spend at least $900 million for construction projects on the White House grounds, a significantly larger price tag than had been previously reported and one that could be covered primarily by taxpayers. Do you think that's breaking through?
5: It absolutely is. I mean, it's a golden age for Donald Trump and his cronies around the country, around the world right now. I think Jared Kushner's brother just bought the L.A. Lakers. Wow. How did that work out? That's really interesting. To Michael's point, I mean, I was looking at some of the inflation data that you were talking about a few moments ago. You know what's down right now? 16% lettuce. Because people don't want to buy a salad right now. That's the kind of country that we're living in. And it's deeply toxic for Donald Trump. I was talking to The Economist, Paul Krugman, about this the other day. People don't put oil in their car. They put gas in their car. The oil has to go through a process to become gasoline. These prices are baked into the system. And so Donald Trump has painted himself into a corner with that golden paint that he uses in the Oval Office. And he's not getting out of this jam until well after the midterms, if that.
0: David, I want to go back to a point you made earlier, which is the administration trying to spin the use of Americans' use of their credit cards as actually being like a good indicator, which I don't know a single economist who agrees with that assessment. What is it that this administration would need to see that would indicate to them that this economy had gone sideways? And I know the president is obsessed with the stock market and he uses the stock market as like the single barometer of the economy. But for the folks beyond the president inside the White House who are paying attention, when do they start worrying that affordability is a true crisis and not a word that Democrats made up?
1: Well, I'd push back and say I think that they can see it. I think the president's kind of willing himself not to see it, and it's not something he likes to talk about. But look, inflation remains elevated. It's been 5 years higher than the Fed's target. That's certainly something that the president and his team would notice and indeed have noticed here. But I really think that the anecdotal evidence is most important here, and it's going to come even starker, I think, as we get closer to the midterm elections. But people are having trouble paying their bills. They're going to have more trouble, as Michael pointed out a moment ago, paying those bills as expenses come due throughout the fall. And really what it gets back to is this war in the Middle East and the knock-on effects of that. And, Jim rightly pointing out the president's kind of painted himself in the corner here. There were many months of this conflict when we kind of looked at the market, saw it move up and down as the president jawboned it. The one thing he can't jawbone is the price of gas. That's gone directionally in a way that he doesn't want it to go. And he has to recognize the fact that that's the case. And that's going to be more and more politically difficult here as we get closer to the midterm elections. But this is a conflict that he's lost control of. And I think as it spins out of control, as we keep following these bilateral negotiations, ones that don't involve the United States, he's ceding a lot of determinism here. That's going to be a bigger and bigger problem for him politically, domestically, as it continues here. So again, I think the data isn't great. Nobody would look at the labor market data from last week and say these are excellent numbers. No one would look at the inflation numbers today and say that they're excellent numbers. The economy is in a very strange place. And what's compounding that is this war in the Middle East. And you have a Federal Reserve that, by its nature, is trying to look through those data. What today's numbers by us, by them, is more time until that meeting in September. And their hope is that the August numbers will be in line with what we saw here today. But certainly it's not any sort of like widespread relief came from those numbers today, Alicia.
0: David Gura, always grateful for your reporting and your expertise. Thank you so much. We have to talk about the Senate candidate in one big battleground state who isn't closing the door to President Trump's so-called anti-weaponization fund. Why it could give the Democrat there a big edge.

0: It was the biggest obstacle to getting Todd Blanche confirmed as attorney general. The so-called anti-weaponization fund he approved that would have given payouts to January 6th insurrectionists. Blanche swore up and down that the fund was dead. And a few minutes ago, he repeated that line once again.
1: I have answered questions after my hearing where I said that it was dead. I have rescinded the order that that set up the weaponization fund, which means that it does not exist. We, as we've said repeatedly, there were never commissioners. There was never any money went anywhere. So I'm not sure how I can further say that the anti-weaponization fund doesn't exist or we use the word dead. But if anybody has any ideas...
0: But if it is so dead, done, over, then why is a key Trump ally cracking the door to the fund back open? Here was Trump-endorsed Georgia Senate candidate Mike Collins getting asked about the fund yesterday by a man who said he himself was a convicted and later pardoned for his actions on January 6th.
2: Would you support either the Victims of Political Weaponization Fund, Compensation Fund, or some form of compensatory relief, not just to January 6ers like myself, but all Americans left, right, and center who have become victims of a weaponized political system?
3: Yeah, you know, it's anything. A lot of things have been politicized and weaponized. And when the federal government harms you, then yes, they have a liability to you. That's easy. Yes, sir.
0: Yes, sir. Well. Here is how Georgia Senator John Ossoff, who Collins is running against, responded.
4: For a sitting congressman and a candidate for the United States Senate to come out and call for taxpayer dollars to go to those violent thugs who attacked the Capitol is disgraceful. Congressman Collins needs to come out and hold a press conference today.
0: Jim Acosta and Michael Steele are back with us. Michael, what you couldn't see because you're not on set with me and Jim is that Jim, like, gasped when the questioner said, like, hi, I was there on January 6th. Right. I'm asking from this perspective. But this is the challenge for Republicans, which is they know that there are members of their base who are very sympathetic to the folks who were there on January 6th. And at the same time, they know that this fund is incredibly politically toxic. And yet that was the best Collins could muster.
5: Hey, Jim, I feel you, bro. I you should have seen my face because when he said, you know, you've got Blanche go, well, if there's, you know, any way I could, you know, clarify this or do this. But yeah, I have a way for you. You were both the lawyer for the defendant, the United States government, and the plaintiff, the president of the United States. You signed a document that only represented the defendant, the government. There is no document with Donald Trump's signature on it. That's why this is still alive. That's why all these Republicans out here know that this thing is still in play. In the dirty little corners and secrets of Capitol Hill and in the Republican caucus, they know this thing is still alive because you've not heard any one of them come out and declaratively say it should be dead. Not one. Yeah. Tell me the Republicans that's running right now that this should be dead besides someone like a Susan Collins, who's obviously in a pickle in Maine. But the reality of it is they have no problem with this because this is what their base wants. This is what Donald Trump wants. That's how Donald Trump keeps the base on the hook. Here's a little bit of, you know, largesse from the government for you. Stick with me. I'm going to get you rich. Everybody else is going to pay for your crimes.
6: Right. I mean, Michael, there's a guy there saying one of the January 6ers like me. I mean, what world are we living in? My God. And I feel like I'm channeling Miracle Max from The Princess Bride when he said it's only mostly dead. I think that's the case of the weaponization fund. Until Donald Trump says it's dead, it is not dead. And Donald Trump has been asked about this repeatedly. And he has said that he wants this weaponization fund.
5: That's right.
6: And that he believes that the January 6th criminals, rioters and insurrectionists who beat up cops and desecrated the Capitol, that they deserve taxpayer money. And I don't know, you mean, to me, Democrats should be running on this until the cows come home. It is absolutely disgraceful. And people need to understand that what a dangerous moment that we're moving into as a country, because Todd Blanche has been confirmed as the permanent attorney general. Democrats could take control of the House and the Senate and so on. But you still have Donald Trump's basically his personal attorney acting as a henchman in charge of the Justice Department for the next 2 years, carrying out these political attacks on all sorts of perceived political enemies of Donald Trump. They want to go after David Hearn again and charge him with a misdemeanor for the reflecting pool case. I mean, this Justice Department is going to be cuckoo for Cocoa Puffs until early 2029. There's just no question about it. And every time Todd Blanch opens his mouth, you have to assume that the opposite is true.
0: I've got about 30 seconds left, Michael, but it was notable to me how quickly Ossoff jumped on that, because they know that it is a political loser in this environment for Republicans to be talking about how they want to reward insurrectionists.
5: Yeah, absolutely. And you know, that is the narrative right there between the storylines on the Epstein files, the economies, and this. Democrats have a plethora of opportunities to not just box Republicans in the corner, but make them eat the words that they're saying and that they don't say when it comes to those three issues.
0: Michael Steele, I just want to say I miss you. And when I see you yucking it up with Luke and with Simone, I am only a little bit jealous. Thank you so much for taking the time to grace us with your presence.
5: You're in a good place and we miss you.
0: Thank you. Thank you. I can't wait until we are together in Texas on Saturday, September 26th. We're going to be in Arlington co-hosting NS Now's Next. Big in-person event with a bunch of our colleagues and friends. 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That's Together in Texas, We the People 2026. And since I bet you want to see Michael even sooner, catch him co-hosting the weeknight, 7 p.m. Eastern, every Monday through Friday, right here on MS Now. Okay, Democrats are demanding transparency about the president's secret plane swaparoo. Ask him, and you might not get a clear answer.
7: They wanted me to go on a different flight, a different plane, equal safety, but they wanted me to do it, so I do it. I do what they say. I guess there was a threat out there. I didn't really ask them much about it.

0: Right now, growing calls for transparency from a White House that rarely gives it, after more details about how the president secretly swapped planes hiding in a catering truck to get off Air Force One after a credible threat from Iran. New reporting from the Washington Post from a U.S. official and corroborating material reveals Trump was accompanied by some of his most loyal and longest-serving aides on the catering truck move, but no cabinet officials. House Intel Democrats, who said they were not informed about the threat, have requested an immediate briefing. Well, the ranking Dem on the Senate Intel Committee said he also had not been briefed. Yet after an operation straight out of a political thriller, this is what the president is saying.
1: It's only up to Secret Service. I just follow what they'd like to do. So I go by Secret Service and the military.
2: Why was it too dangerous for you to fly on Air Force One, but
1: well,
2: not too
1: know.
2: Dangerous
1: I
2: for the
1: I think actually the plane that I flew on was at greater risk.
0: Jim Acosta is back with us. He doesn't know, Jim.
3: Yeah, he doesn't know.
0: Maybe they didn't show him in pictures.
3: Maybe that's what it was. You know, listen, I was with Donald Trump on Air Force One the day he left office in disgrace. You know, I don't know if this was as disgraceful as that, but how would Donald Trump address this? He would say, you know, he likes to portray himself as a war hero and so on. Maybe he would say, I like war heroes who don't hide in catering containers. Maybe that's what he would say. Mm. But, you know, listen, I think to some extent, if you're a White House correspondent, you understand that there are some risks involved. You are traveling around with the president of the United States. Things may happen. But the way that they just put everybody on this plane and flew them around, understanding that they could be a target, is disturbing to me. And it makes me want to ask questions of the Secret Service. One of the things that I observed during the end of the first term was that the Secret Service was acting more and more like Donald Trump's personal vanguard than public servants. And I wonder if some of that mentality has creeped back in, that they just cared a lot more about protecting the president than really regarding anybody else. And I think that questions need to be asked of the Secret Service. You know, why did you fly that plane with all of these people on board? How is it that Natalie Harp was apparently flying with Donald Trump, but the Secretary of State and the Secretary of the Treasury, they're on the plane with the press? That might be a target. I mean, none of this makes any sense. There need to be hearings and there need to be questions asked. There's no question about it. But, I mean, this was also, and I was talking with Amy McGrath, the retired pilot, a veteran pilot, the other day about this. You know, it also raises the question, you know, whatever happened to the White House and Donald Trump and Pete Hegseth saying that the Iranian military capabilities had been obliterated? Clearly, that is not the case.
0: No, they're telling on themselves. I think it is interesting that this administration prides itself on its transparency and yet has fallen short at every step along the way. And actually, it's not about the press knowing what happened. It's about the American people knowing what happened.
3: It is about the American people knowing what happened. But at the same time, I mean, you know, Donald Trump, the way that this administration has just shown a callous disregard for other human beings. I mean, this episode, I think, kind of crystallizes that pretty cleanly. But my question also is to Donald Trump, you know, why not be brave enough to tell your Secret Service, no, I'm flying with everybody else. We're going to be fine. I think that this was obviously not a profiling courage. But the question becomes, you know, what do we do about this Air Force One that was gifted to him by Qatar? Clearly, that thing is not ready for prime time. And so there's some very serious questions that have been raised here about how they move the president around in this time of war, particularly in that region.
0: Yeah, and the planes that are and are not equipped to do it.
3: Right.
0: Jim Acosta, what a treat to have you on set with
3: us
0: for the full hour.
3: Great to be with you. It's good to see you again.
0: Thank you so much, my friend. All right, thanks to all of you for joining us. This is On the Line with Alicia Menendez. You're going to find us here on MS Now every Monday through Friday, noon to 2 p.m. Eastern. The Moment with Katie Turr is up next.

0: Good to be with you. I'm Katie Turr. When the Secret Service told the president it was too dangerous to fly on Air Force One, that they needed to smuggle him out and use the Legacy jet as a decoy, who did he decide to take with him? With him on the NATO trip more generally were a number of top cabinet officials, including his top advisor, Stephen Miller, his Treasury Secretary, Scott Bessent, and his Secretary of State, Marco Rubio. But none of them joined him on the secret flight. Instead, the president did take his Secretary of Defense, but also his right-hand woman, Natalie Harp, who's in charge of printing him out articles that compliment him and agree with him, his social media master, Dan Scavino, and his effective body man, the one who was accused of helping him hide classified documents at Mar-a-Lago, Walt Nauta. The defense secretary makes sense, but why the others? If being on that plane was too dangerous for the president, why wouldn't he want to keep his top officials close? Was it about the line of succession? Maybe. Were they in the know, though? We do know at least some of the staffers on board Air Force One were in the dark, along with the entire press corps, all unwittingly put at risk by what the New York Times reports was a threat from a shoulder-fired missile. When asked about their safety last night in his first comments about the revelation, the president tried to claim he made them more safe by leaving that jet.
1: Why was it too dangerous for you to fly on Air Force One, but not too dangerous for the
2: jet? I think actually the plane that I flew on was at greater risk. I think it was at greater risk because that would be the plane I think that they would be more likely to go for.
1: Were you worried about a shoulder-fired missile?
2: I don't worry about anything, to be honest. Whatever it is, you know my attitude? Whatever.
0: Whatever. Joining us, staff writer at The Atlantic and co-host of Morning Joe, Jonathan Lemire. MS Now political analyst and former undersecretary of state in the Obama administration, Rick Stengel. Former senior State Department and CIA official, Ned Price. And Financial Times columnist and head of King's College, Cambridge, Gillian Tett, who joins me here in person. All right. So, John, let's start with you on who was taken and who was not. Can you make sense of it?
3: Not really. I mean, I think that you're right. Secretary of Defense, of course, should, you know, at a time of war. And this remind viewers that this incident happened when hostilities with Iran had sparked back up after a few weeks of relative calm. It's during the NATO summit in early July, about a month back. You know, there was an element to committing to the ruse, I suppose, that you wanted to have some cabinet officials on the plane. So it looks like, you know, that is the designated Air Force One, and presumably the President of the United States would be on board. But yeah, Dan Scavino, Natalie Harp, eyebrows raised to be sure that they were whisked away, unclear if they went into the catering truck first before they then went to the smaller plane, but whisked away to the president as he was, you know, flown away, you know, in secrecy. I mean, but there are all sorts of questions as to why this happened. First of all, you know, what was the threat? Was it so serious that it apparently so serious the Secret Service felt like, you know, they had to resort to these measures to keep the president safe? Also, is Air Force One really vulnerable to a shoulder rocket? That it seems like a real area of concern. And of course, you know, there was no attempt to notify the press here. Now, it's been pointed out, Bill Clinton did a similar jet switcheroo back in 2000 when he made a tricky flight between India and Pakistan. But the press pool was told. There was some public visibility into this. Here, it's a full month later, and we're only learning about it because of some terrific reporting by the Washington Post and others. And at least so far, the comments from the White House, particularly the president last night, not adding any clarity to the matter.
0: Ned, what do you think?
4: Well, Katie, look, I don't begrudge any White House for taking extraordinary measures, including subterfuge, to protect the president. I've been part of White Houses that have done that. We've done that with the Secretary of State. But there's a way to do it that's consistent with longstanding norms, but much more importantly, with our democratic charter, namely the need to cultivate and inform citizenry and the need for transparency. That's obviously not what happened here. The press pool was not notified. There was no after-the-fact notification. It is in stark contrast to what Jonathan just said about President Clinton, President George W. Bush, President Obama, President Biden. Most recently, when he traveled to Ukraine, there were some similar tactics, but fully consistent with our democratic charter and longstanding norms. And actually, Katie, interestingly, with President Trump during his first term, when he traveled to Iraq, they did this, but they did this in a way that preserved these longstanding and important traditions. Katie, the most jarring element to me of all this is not the fact that in the moment they didn't tell reporters. It is the fact that they let this deception campaign go on for weeks, about a month after the president safely landed in the UK. And had the Washington Post not reported this the other night, Katie, I'm pretty confident they would continue to be misleading the American people about what really happened.
0: Why does that bother you?
4: Well, it bothers me because we need to have an informed citizenry in this country. And the American people deserve, have a right to know what their senior most elected leaders are up to. And look, we don't need to know everything, of course. We don't need to know, sensitive issues like sources and methods. But this is an example that I think is illustrative of the casual way in which this White House does just lie to the American people. It would have been very easy for them to tell the head of the White House Correspondents Association and then after the fact to allow that reporter to report it out to the world. And just think about this, Katie. Had they been upfront, had they did this the same way that the Trump administration did this during their first term, they wouldn't be having all these headaches now. And actually, they might not have had the same headaches with all the reporting around the Qatari gifted Air Force One, reporting that was predicated on what we now know to be a lie that President Trump couldn't fly on that. Had they just told the truth and been up front, perhaps the New York Times, the Washington Post, other reporters and outlets that looked into this, they would not have been so hot on that trail. And the White House would not have to be answering all the questions that are facing it now.
0: How does this obfuscation look overseas, Jillian?
5: Well, it's another sign that the way that the White House has been run these days is very different from past White Houses. And in a sense, what we have today is something more akin to the court of King Henry VIII or Louis XIV in Versailles, where essentially, instead of having a clear-cut structure with clear rules and protocols and hierarchies, you've actually got, you know, a family-run firm that's all about who's in, who's out. Mm-hmm. And so the very fact that people are sitting here speculating about why were they on the plane, why weren't they on the plane, is part of this parlor game or criminology, if you like, about who's in, who's out in Trump's inner circle.
0: It's interesting that it's the woman that prints his flattering articles, the stuff that he likes, his body man, essentially, Walt Nauta, who was with him at Mar-a-Lago and stood by him during the classified documents case, was also under indictment. And Dan Scavito, who is the guy that posts all of his social media content. These are the three people, other than Hegseth, and I think Hegseth was there because he's the defense secretary, but these are the three people who are clearly the closest to this president.
5: Absolutely. I mean, the thing that's very striking about this is that you really get a sense, once again, that loyalty and personal connections and physical proximity really matter enormously. And for the rest of the world trying to work out how they get access to the president, how they might try and make a point or cut a deal or do anything like that, it's increasingly clear they had to throw out all of their old org charts and, you know, manuals for how to deal with this, because it's being run in a very different way.
0: So, Rick, is it a cause for concern that these are the folks that he chooses to take with him? Are we being overly alarmist about this? Are we reading into it too much?
6: Yes, I actually think so, Katie. I'm less concerned about the people he took with him than the lack of concern that he had about the hundreds of people on Air Force One, journalists and cabinet members. I mean, and there's a distinction between the two. Cabinet members and government officials take an oath of office. They're there, you know, because they have sworn an oath to the Constitution and the American people, and there are risks associated with being a government employee. The press does not take an oath like that. They're there of their own volition. I have, as Ned has, flown on government airplanes into Iraq and Afghanistan, both as a journalist, as a government official. You know the risks going in there. They're told to you. Sometimes you're flying in on a C-17 and you're wearing a vest, so you know what it's up to. The people on that plane were unwitting decoys for a possible mission from Iran, and they were never informed of that. That's just callous disregard for something that they should have been concerned about.
0: Is it also a breakdown of trust? I mean, is this Can you explain it, John, by saying this administration has so much disdain for the press, so little trust in the press, that they refuse to share information even about their own safety? And is that, we have examples of the press being let in on various sensitive things with this White House in the past, certainly during the first administration. Is this now, have we crossed another Rubicon?
3: It seems that way. I was part of one of those sensitive moments in President Trump's first term when he made what was supposed to be a secret trip to the DMZ. This one ended up being scuttled because of bad weather, but I was part of the press pool that day. This was in 2017. We were in Seoul. We received a briefing. Nothing was even said aloud because they were afraid of audio, perhaps listening devices in the hotel we were staying. It was all paper notes. There was an agreement that embargoes were agreed to, that nothing would be reported until he was safely there. The list goes on and on. Again, that trip ended up being canceled. He made a later trip to the DMZ, which I was also on a couple years later. That's when he met Kim Jong-un. But this sort of thing does happen. It happens in previous administrations. It happened in Trump 1.0. But I think you're right. And there are two key parts of the backstory here. One is this, just the continued breakdown between the relationship between this administration and the press. They have no interest in having a good relationship. They've already hijacked the press pool. They've kicked reporters out of the Pentagon. They've switched up who's going to be in the Oval Office. The president largely faces friendly questions. They have filed lawsuits against any number of news organizations. We could spend many minutes cataloging the president's assault on the press, including, you know, using derogatory names on Truth Social. So that's a big part of this. But the other part is, I think this word was used earlier, embarrassment. The president was embarrassed about the Qatari jet. And that is the heart of all of this, is that he couldn't be on a safe aircraft to fly home from that NATO summit. He wanted to be on the Qatari jet. Secret Service said no. And then they had to take all these other measures as well. And that's the part of this, the president just simply being humiliated, in fact, that his prize gifted jet wasn't up to it.
7: Jillian. I mean, the bit of irony in all this is that if they had come out and said we face a threat from, you know, Iranian proxies or the Iranian regime itself, they probably would have had a lot of sympathy in many ways, because, of course, this is a president who actually has had a tangible assassination attempt on his life. And if he'd presented it as something, we're all in this together and we're going to have to try and take measures to be safe, there might have even been a slight rare flash of camaraderie. But instead, any sense of sympathy for the fact that he's under attack has been completely squandered by the way that was handled.
0: Rick, do you agree with that?
6: I think yes. I mean, they prize secrecy over transparency. If they showed a certain amount of transparency, said this has happened, then I think they would potentially get some sympathy. That's something almost any other White House has done. I mean, we've had this long tradition of having a press pool, because the press pool is the representative of the American people with the president, who is the servant of the American people. One other point I want to make about what feels like has been not really well reported here is this assumption that the primary job of the Secret Service is to protect the president of the United States. It's not. You go to the Secret Service website and it says our mission is to protect the country's leaders. And it lists eight categories of leaders, including, of course, cabinet members and, of course, the president. So it's not like that they're justifying their behavior by saying, look, our sine qua non is to protect the president. It's not. It's to protect other leaders, as well as the president, which they obviously didn't do in this case.
0: Ned, do you think the Secret Service failed in its mission in that way?
4: Well, look, I mean, I think the Secret Service took steps that they deemed to be prudent. And look, I don't think President Trump was necessarily wrong when he said before the cameras last night, I just do what the Secret Service tells me to do. But he could have followed that guidance again in a way that would have been consistent with the longstanding relationship between the president of the United States and the traveling press pool, and much more importantly, between the president as the senior most elected leader of our government and the American people, and the transparency that we need and deserve to adjudicate in the first instance our vote at the ballot box, but just our opinions vis-a-vis the leadership day in and day out. But he didn't choose that course. He could have gone on that third jet. They could have brought a pool reporter with them. They could have been transparent after the fact. That's not what they chose. Instead, they chose a campaign of deception aimed in the first instance at the press, but much more importantly, that then had a much broader blast radius to include every single American who was not in the know and who was misled, misdirected, essentially lied to over the past month.
0: We had Richard Haass on the show yesterday, and he was arguing that one of the other undercovered angles of this, and maybe perhaps the most important part of this, is the American policy toward unilaterally executing leaders of other countries. He wonders where the line is, why Iran is okay, but maybe Russia would not be. Where is that line? He also says that it's not serving the United States any longer. What is your assessment of the, in his opinion, Ned, need to reconsider that policy?
4: Well, look, technically, there's something called Executive Order 12333, and that was promulgated during the Reagan administration in the first instance. And so the United States is prohibited from engaging in assassination. Now, when this comes into question is when there are issues of self-defense, and the president does have the inherent right to self-defense under Article 2 of the U.S. Constitution. But the challenge is that this president has stretched that Article 2 authority in a way that it is just basically unrecognizable now. Look, I want to be candid. Previous presidents, including Democratic presidents, have done the same. But these sort of extrajudicial killings that we're seeing in the Caribbean and the Pacific, now the actions that we're seeing against Iranian leaders, to include far too many Iranian civilians, this is just a perversion of what the United States should be doing around the world, Katie. And this is something that this Congress, or at the very least the next Congress, and hopefully a different makeup, needs to seek to rein in, needs to engage in oversight over.
0: Rick, do you agree? Does it escalate everything? Does it put the president's life in more direct danger and thereby put the rest of us in more direct danger? The president of the United States gets assassinated by a foreign power. I mean, if there's a destabilizing event that might happen globally, you'd have to put that pretty high on the list.
6: 100%, Katie. And of course, one of the principles that we see in international relations is reciprocity. The way the Iranians look at it is you killed our number one guy, that makes your number one guy a target. But I would agree with Ned that I think it's scandalous, it's immoral, it's un-American that the United States government assassinates foreign leaders. That's not just the statutes. It's about what we stand for. It's terrible for our soft power and image around the world. It reinforces this idea of the ugly American who operates without any moral basis. You know, and I would hope the next president would unilaterally make it impossible to do that.
0: All right. Rick Sengel, Ned Price, thank you so much. John and Jillian, don't go anywhere. Still ahead, why Republicans say they're worrying about what Trump is not doing in Iran. Jonathan Lemire has more reporting on that. Plus, the new tool DHS is set to give ICE agents that will send a painful electric shock to people they are literally physically with their hands trying to apprehend. Don't go anywhere.

0: Iran. He's tried threatening to wipe out its civilization. He's tried dangling a deal to reopen the Strait of Hormuz. And so far, none of it has managed to get him or us out of the war that he started. So now, nearly 6 months later, it looks like he's trying the most challenging tactic yet. Patience. According to new reporting from our own Jonathan Lemire for The Atlantic, Trump's latest strategy is to do nothing. Quote, the president is de-emphasizing both diplomacy and military action and instead placing his faith in economic pressure in the hope that time can accomplish what force could not. Jillian Tett and Jonathan Lemire back with us. So, John, this is your reporting. Lay it out.
1: Well, as you just said, Katie, what the president has tried so far hasn't worked. So this is a new tact, the idea of really trying to focus on economic pressure, which means for the short term, not doing much of all, staying away from the threats, staying away from negotiation, because every time it seems like a deal is close, Tehran changes the terms. As I write in the piece, the analogy is Lucy holding the football for Charlie Brown and then yanking it away, except in this case, the football is the Strait of Hormuz. And so therefore, you know, the president, as I report in the piece, has been shown statistics in recent weeks that show that the economic sanctions that are in place and the naval blockade is really doing a number on Iran's economy, and that there is some thought here they will toughen some sanctions in the weeks ahead and then kind of play a waiting game and hope that that economic pressure will finally force Tehran to the table for more serious negotiations. Well, there are a couple risks to this plan. First of all, as you say, it requires President Trump to be patient, not something he's exactly known for. You know, he is extraordinarily impulsive and reactive. Aides acknowledge to me all it takes is one errant Truth Social post, and this whole thing goes out the window. But also, Iran's economy has been surprisingly resilient. There's no doubt it's suffering. It's in a far, far worse place today than it was in February, but they're still hanging on. And also, the elites in Tehran in power, frankly, don't seem all that concerned if your average citizen is suffering. So even this new tactic, aides acknowledge to me, there's no guarantee that it will work. And even if it does, it might be too late to help Republicans these midterms.
0: So patience has been a long American strategy with Iran, just trying to wait out the economic damage that sanctions and embargoes, et cetera, have done to the Iranians. Donald Trump didn't believe in it, didn't think it was working. That's why he went to war. Why would he think that going back to that now is a good idea?
2: Well, I think he's going back to that now because the other two options are very unappealing. I mean, he could concede defeat. And ironically, although President Trump keeps talking as if he's winning, most of the rest of the world think he's essentially losing to a large degree. Or he goes all in and takes in American troops and puts boots on the ground with all that political risk domestically ahead of the midterm. So trying to play for time is probably what he would regard as the least bad strategy right now, both for the midterms, but also in terms of what they hope to achieve and not do the other two options.
0: As John just alluded to, I mean, the Iranians have had patience. I mean, the Iranian leadership has patience. Is this a matter of who can sustain more pain?
2: Absolutely. I mean, I actually did my own PhD looking partly at the history of Persia and Persian culture. And it's a culture which is obviously very proud, has far, far more history than America, far longer. It's astonishing that when President Trump talks about their civilization, they appreciate the degree to which they are such an historical force. It's also a culture which has always put a heavy emphasis on sacrifice, martyrdom, and this concept of shared pain. And the reality is that if it's a contest between American citizens' willingness to accept pain or Iranian willingness, I wouldn't put my money on the Iranian citizen voters right now.
0: In terms of accepting pain, John, this strategy of patience, which who knows how long it's going to last, as you said, Donald Trump is not a patient person. Is it just a plea by his advisors to get him to stop talking about it, stop doing anything, so that it recedes in the minds of American voters as we get closer to November? Are they just trying to wait it out until the midterms?
1: That is part of the idea here. Treasury Secretary Bessent has been at the forefront of pushing the sanctions, but others in the political shop also are of that belief that, yes, prices certainly are high, and if the status quo does continue for months, they may not get much better. But They also won't get worse. And if Trump isn't blustering about the war on Truth Social and talking to reporters each and every day,

0: maybe it would slip from the headlines right now if there is indeed a more or less a ceasefire that holds American lives aren't being lost, that allows Trump, who is very good at changing the national conversation, it allows him to talk about other things that perhaps would help Republicans in November. But as you're showing there on the screen, I mean, his approval rating right now is at historic lows, and Republicans can feel the winds in their faces. They know they do not have political momentum right now heading into November. And I think that the analysis that this is simply the least bad of the options he currently has in front of him is probably spot on. The trick is, how long will he stay with it?
1: Yeah, how long is it going to last? Because yesterday, and I wish you were here, John, we had a great conversation, but we could have used you. Donald Trump has this allergy to appearing weak. I mean, it's one of the most enduring and best lessons I learned about him very early on in 2015, that if he feels like you've made him look weak or he looks weak, he really lashes out. He hates that. I wonder, does this White House, does he think he still looks strong on Iran in the American public's eyes? We put up those numbers, the numbers on approval for Iran are even worse. And if he feels like he's starting to look weak because the Iranians are saber rattling, whatever, is that when he loses patience? Is that when he lashes out? Is that when we see another round of bombings and this story very much back in the front of everyone's mind?
0: It very well could be, because Iran has shown remarkable skill at, well, needling him, taunting him, provoking him throughout this conflict. I mean, they've humiliated other American presidents. They seem to do it as sport. They're doing it now to Trump. Now, Trump will never, of course, admit publicly that he is anything other than incredibly strong on Iran. But we've reported, and other places have as well, that behind the scenes, he's seething. He's so frustrated that he can't get this war over with. He's been bored and done with it for months. He can't get out of it. You know, a bind of his own making. So yes, in that regard, he does feel sort of embarrassed by people, by Iran. That's what people around him believe. And, you know, they're hoping that this strategy might just get him to shift focus for a while. But yes, it would not be surprising in the slightest if Tehran were to provoke some sort of reaction from Trump, because to the conversation you guys were having there on set, Iran can be more patient than Trump can, in part because there are no elections in November in Tehran. They're only here in the United States.
1: Does Europe see Donald Trump as strong still? Are they still intimidated by him or bullied by him?
2: There's been a really significant shift in the last few months. I've been to dinners and conferences where people have just got fed up even talking about what's happening in the midterms, because it's feeling like, oh, just Americans, you know, just forget about it. We're just not going to focus on them anymore. So no, the answer. The bitter irony of all this, of course, is that President Trump has historically delighted in needling people and bullying them and finding out what their weak spots were and trying to play that. The Iranians are now giving him a dose of his own medicine. Mm. And whether it's through the brilliant social media strategies with those Lego cartoons, which are up to anything that the Trump team has ever produced, or whether it's simply by having these constant attacks on ships, you know, throughout the Gulf region, they're just constantly needling, poking. And the fact we've had this whole great drama around the exit planes from Turkey, again, is part of the sign of the Iranians constantly needling and poking. And this will continue.
1: I think that social media has shown us very clearly that the power in soft power should not be underestimated. The power of public opinion, the power of perception. And we are clearly losing that war right now on public opinion and perception when it comes to Donald Trump's actions, especially overseas. John, good to have you. Thanks for joining us. Jillian, great to see you in person. Thank
2: great
1: you for
2: to
1: being
2: be
1: here on set. Still ahead. What last night's surprise win for mainstream Democrats in Wisconsin could signal about the party for November. Also, their chances against Republicans. Don't go anywhere.

0: Despite what many of the polls said, and despite the surge progressives have been experiencing in recent primaries, the Democratic establishment came out on top in Wisconsin last night. David Crowley, a moderate who just last month temporarily dropped out of the race for governor, saying it had become clear at the time he wouldn't be the Democratic nominee, is now the Democratic nominee. He beat out Democratic Socialist Francesca Hong, who was the clear favorite, pretty solid lead in the polls, which makes a lot of people wonder if maybe the progressive fever is breaking, the Democratic Socialist fever, maybe, at least in swingy states like Wisconsin. Joining us, executive editor at The Nation, John Nichols, and Ruth Conniff, editor-in-chief of the Washington Examiner, which is a member of MS Now, which is a member of MS Now Partner States Newsroom. It's not the Washington Examiner. It's a Wisconsin Examiner. My bad. John, very different papers. John, you predicted this yesterday. You thought it would be much closer than everyone else thought. Tell me why.
1: Well, I can maybe explain it by where I'm at right now, and I hope it's quiet enough. I'm in a cafe having run from one event to another, and I am literally not expecting this at the next table from my sister's sorority sister and also a pastor in a church that she spends time at. And so I'm not claiming I know everyone in Wisconsin at all, but I do talk to a lot of Wisconsinites and including Ruth. And one of the things that really struck me over the weekend before the primary was the extent to which people were saying often that they really liked Francesca Hong. They agreed with her on a lot of issues, but they worried about electability. Now, whether that was fair or not, and I will tell you that I've seen internal polls that say that Hong and Crowley both ran relatively parallel in their strength against the Republican Tom Tiffany. But whether that's true or not, this electability thing became very, very central to the dialogue in the last weekend. And you could hear people wrestling with it. Now, you ask yourself, why is that? I think I got an answer for you. Wisconsin went through two terms, long terms for a lot of people, of Governor Scott Walker, who was a very aggressive, almost Trump-anticipating governor. He took on labor. He took on public education. He took on – it really caused a lot of fundamental change. That left Democrats in Wisconsin with a great deal of – anxiety about a Republican governor, even the threat of a Republican governor. And I really do think that that started to have a big impact in the final stages of the race. But one final thing I'll tell you, if you look at these election results, we're talking 3,000-4,000 vote difference. So the fact of the matter is there's a very big constituency in Wisconsin for a very progressive agenda. There's also a big constituency for maybe a more center left agenda, but that some folks think is more elect poll.
0: So Republican Governor PTSD, the question now are the progressives, the ones that were so enthusiastic for Hong, Ruth, are they going to come out and support Crowley? Are they going to give him the boost he needs to keep a Republican out of executive office in Wisconsin?
2: Well, it's an interesting question because a lot of the people who were big fans of Hong are not people who voted before. So it's a different constituency than your regular Democratic voting constituency. So I think there are people, many of whom I know, who were big fans of Hong who are feeling pretty wounded today and upset. But I think that many of them, by the time we come around to a general election against a man who is an election denier and has said that he would not certify the election that Trump lost in Wisconsin, would not have certified it had he been governor at the time. I think that's a pretty high stakes race. And so people who vote in elections in Wisconsin and don't want to see, the 100% Trump supporting governor candidate Tom Tiffany win are going to vote for David Crowley. And then there's a lot of people both who are supportive of Trump, who may or may not come out and vote for Tiffany because they're unreliable in years when Trump's not on the ballot. And there are a lot of people who supported Hong who were new voters, don't identify themselves as Democrats. They identify themselves as socialists. And they may or may not vote. But, in this primary, Hong did not do what she was projected to do and win by double digits. And she had strength for sure. She built this big ground operation, which John has described before, in Eau Claire, in La Crosse, in Madison in particular. But around the state more generally, it was kind of a no sale. And culturally, Tony Evers, who is not Mr. Exciting, as he likes to put it, is in tune with the voters of Wisconsin in a lot of ways, in a way that Francesca Hong was not.
0: Yeah, so here's another version of this question. Bernie Sanders, AOC, the progressive luminaries, the DSA luminaries, didn't show up to campaign for Francesca Hong. Do they show up now to try to boost Crowley to get some unity behind keeping a Republican out of office? Ruth was talking about how a lot of these were first-time voters. And first-time voters are the ones that can very easily stay home if they're not enthusiastic and excited about a candidate, and especially when it comes to voters who consider themselves more socialist. It, you know, they have a tendency to say, I don't want to settle. I want what I want, and that's it. Does that mean, or do you anticipate, John, the AOCs, the Bernie Sanders, and others coming out to try to make sure that this governorship stays blue?
1: Let me turn the question on you just a little bit, and then I'll bring you back to an answer. And that is to say, it is first and foremost in any race incumbent upon the candidate who has been nominated for the office to make that connection. And David Crowley is a, you know, he's a very committed Democrat. He's got a real record. I think that it's first and foremost his job to go out and reach out to the Hong voters. I think he can do that. He's some issues they may differ on. But in fact, he is certainly not some right winger or anything like that, or even a center right figure. So that's important for him and for the whole ticket. Now, with that said, as I think you know and others do, Senator Sanders and Congresswoman Ocasio-Cortez, they very rarely, if ever, have engaged with governor's races. They tend to be very focused, as they both said, on races for the U.S. House and Senate, where they both serve. And so the question becomes a different one, in a sense. Will they come into Wisconsin for any number of reasons? Now, it happens that Senator Sanders was a big supporter in the primary of Rebecca Cook, who won a primary in western Wisconsin for a very competitive congressional seat. I wouldn't be at all surprised if Sanders, who has already been in the state for Cook, were to come in again for her in the western part of the state, and the possibility that would, you know, certainly feed into enthusiasm for Crowley as well. I do think that you're going to see a number of national figures coming into the state who are going to come for a variety of different reasons in a variety of different places. And so it's going to be an exciting, intense fall campaign. But one of those fundamentals I will go back to is that David Crowley, if he wants to win and if he wants to win big, needs to be focusing not just on that scramble to the center that Democrats often make, but also that recognition that there are a lot of progressives, a lot of folks on the left that he has to speak to. He doesn't have to, you know, give them everything they want on every single issue, but he does have to recognize, as an example, that Francesca Hong brought some issues into focus, like a moratorium on data centers that are very, very popular across the board in Wisconsin.
0: John, good to have you. Ruth, good to have you as well of the Wisconsin Examiner. I will not mess that up again. Thank you for joining us. Coming up next, the East Wing construction has ballooned to almost $1 billion. $1 billion! Who's paying for it?

What is another $300 million? The president is planning on spending way more money than previously reported on construction projects in and around the White House. According to contracts obtained by the Washington Post, he's planning more additions to the East Wing makeover, which was previously projected to cost around $600 million. There's now a helipad, a new visitor screening center, upgrades, and new fountains for Lafayette Square. All of that, including the ballroom, now looks like it will cost $927 million, nearly a billion. So who's paying for it? That's unclear. According to the Washington Post review, money is being routed into a maintenance account for a White House office called the Executive Residence, which typically does not manage construction like this. A lot of that money, most of it congressionally approved, is being pulled from agencies like the Secret Service and the White House Military Office, funding that was supposed to go towards staff recruitment and training, not helipads and fountains. The White House's response is that Trump is, quote, the builder-in-chief, and that money is being spent in a manner consistent with Congress's intentions. So does that mean they are tacitly confirming it is taxpayer money, our money, being spent on a president's vanity projects? It's not only the cash that's not the only cash that we're paying for his vision of D.C., of course. The National Guard is still patrolling the streets out there. The Congressional Budget Office says it's costing $3 million a day, roughly. How much longer are they going to need to be there? The White House has not said. And do we get a say? Does anyone? Does the law get a say? On the ballroom, at least, a federal appeals court blocked Trump's construction last week, saying it wasn't properly approved by Congress, which is by extension us. But Donald Trump isn't standing down on this. He's taking his ballroom vision to the Supreme Court, hoping to get them to let him spend your money on your house.

0: ICE is planning to spend about $20 million on electric shock gloves for agents. You heard that right. According to DHS, the gloves are, quote, de-escalation devices. This right here, we're going to show it, is a demo. From Compliant Technologies, the company that makes them, they look and function like a regular pair of gloves until officers flip a switch and apply them directly on someone's skin to deliver a painful shock. Gosh. Joining us, former acting director of ICE, John Sandweg. John, this just gets more dystopian by the day. What is this?
1: And I'm not sure where to begin on this one. There's so many reasons to be concerned. But look, this is an agency that is clearly struggling with use of force, right? And a lot of that is a byproduct of the reduction in training. And a big part of it is this administration is asking these ICE agents to do things they didn't otherwise normally do, what they haven't historically done. So this idea of now deploying this another admittedly less than lethal technology, right, in an era when we're really not all that interested in providing training to the officers about how to use that technology, really is alarming.
0: So when you're not applying that training, what happens?
1: Well, I mean, the things we've seen, Katie, right, where we have put these officers out of position, again, it's not just the training, it's also outside of their normal experiences. And we've had all these vehicular shootings, right? So in this context, what concerns me is it's also being paired with a real shift we're seeing in the last month, I would say, to where the administration is just so focused on ratcheting up the number of arrests that we're seeing a lot of targeting of immigrants who have no nexus to the criminal history, you know, our justice system whatsoever, no criminal history, no arrest history, people who are applying for green cards and are getting arrested in the interviews, all these arrests in airports. And so it doesn't take a big stretch of the imagination to seeing this technology being deployed against a mother being who's just maybe putting the most mild resistance because she's being separated from her children. The impulse without that training will be to deploy this electric shock kind of technique on them.
0: And just to get people quickly in line. 380 volts of charge upon skin contact, which doesn't penetrate clothes. It would have to be on the skin. The agency plans on spending $20 million. They have a lot of cash. They have a ton of cash. But apparently that's not going much to training, as we've been saying.
1: Katie, it's not going to training, but it is going to things like this. And that's another thing here is there's really very little oversight anymore. The agency is flush with billions and billions of dollars, another sole source contract. And I'll just say one other thing. Look, there is an uptick in assaults on ICE agents, and I have a lot of sympathy. They have an incredibly difficult job, but I don't see what this solves. The things we've seen with the ICE agents, right, this rock throwing or in some cases shootings, but again, this glove issue, I think it's too easy for this to get misused against a population that doesn't pose a threat. I think that's just the critical part. There's a time and place potentially for this technology against high-risk individuals, but when you're targeting mothers and people who've been here a long time, we've never been arrested, it's hard to justify this level of use of force.
0: John Sandweg, it's always good to have you, especially on stories like this. Appreciate your time.
1: Thanks, good.
0: And sit tight. The moment continues after a quick break.

0: so that the Air Force base here was in the same exact line.
1: So you're saying there wasn't a security concern?
0: No. Do you know why they had us close our window blinds? That was because you're, you know, probably on a dangerous flight because of the sleazebags that we have to deal with.
2: Same thing that Iran was possibly thinking of trying
0: to do. Well, I mean, if they asked you to close your windows, probably they feel that way. They didn't ask me to close mine, but if they did, I would have done it. Now, these are sick people. So I could see something like that. I didn't know they did that, but I could see something.
1: Were you aware of any credible threat by Iran against your
0: Muslim? Well, I have a threat all the time. I'm number one on their list before you. But if I go, you go.
1: Mm-hmm.
0: Right?
1: But was there
0: so perhaps someday you want to change professions.
3: Good to be with you. I'm Katie Turr. A month ago, the president joked about a threat to his own plane, but we're learning today it was no joke. At some point during the NATO summit in Turkey, according to U.S. officials with knowledge of the threat who spoke to the New York Times, U.S. intelligence picked up multiple streams pointing to the same danger, a surface-to-air missile aimed at Air Force One. One made more urgent by evidence picked up with someone's own eyes. A person near the summit in Ankara spotted with a shoulder-fired missile launcher. It did not help that Iran apparently knew where the president was staying, not just the hotel, which would be pretty easy to figure out, but the specific floor he was on. Taken together, Secret Service assessed the risk was acute, or at least acute enough to hatch a plan to hide the president, smuggling him out of Air Force One and into a catering cart and onto a waiting C-32A, leaving everyone else on board in harm's way. And not just the generalized potential harm included in traveling with the president, but under a specific and clearly credible enough threat of a missile taking down the plane. The Wall Street Journal editorial board puts it this way. The press corps, which had been left on the decoy presidential plane, understandably is up in arms. But the real story is the seriousness of Iran's efforts to kill the president. These attempts are longstanding and help explain why the U.S. is fighting. The regime doesn't hide its intentions. It puts up billboards and murals around Tehran of Mr. Trump lying in a coffin or drowning in a sea of blood. The regime's clerics brand Mr. Trump with labels that demand violence under Shiite Islamic jurisprudence. One who wars against God, one whose blood must be spilled, corrupter of the earth, and warring infidel. At times, Iran's regime has put a bounty on his head. As the late Ayatollah once put it, death to America means death to Trump. Now, while I think it is fair to underscore the existential and perpetual threat that Donald Trump faces from Iran, it is fair to note his own actions in this as well. Actions that were not explained to or approved by Congress or the American public. A war with Iran that grows more unpopular by the day. And now the revelation uncovered first by the Washington Post of specific risk to American lives. Because when the intelligence said the president's plane could be targeted by a missile, the president was taken off that plane and moved to safety. The reporters and crew were not. They were left on board what they had every reason to believe was Air Force One without being told they were on a decoy. So when Trump said, if I go, you go, that is not what happened. He went to safety. They stayed behind and they were never told just how much danger they were in. Joining us, MSNBC senior national security reporter David Rode, New York Times chief White House correspondent and MSNBC contributor Peter Baker, former commanding general of U.S. Army Europe and MSNBC military analyst, retired Lieutenant General Mark Hertling, and former director of legislative affairs for President Trump during his first administration, Mark Short. Everybody, welcome. David, let's talk about the threat. How serious?
4: I think it's serious. Look, our colleague Mark Santee has also been digging into this and talking to the Secret Service. Since the war started with Iran, there have been increased threats specifically against the president from Iran. And then even before that, the deep dive that occurred after the Butler assassination attempt, and that assassination, again, had no ties to Iran. It was the lone gunman who was shot dead by the Secret Service that day. They found even more evidence as they dug into that case, just peripherally, to threats from Iran towards the president. And it was great that you mentioned that what the signs that were up in the protests and the death to Trump. I mean, if you'll remember, and it was originally a fatwa from Iran against Salman Rushdie, the author. He was attacked.
3: And they almost killed him.
4: They almost killed him a couple of summers ago in upstate New York when he was giving a speech. And that was just a young guy who was living in Jersey who tried to stab him to death. So I think the threat was real, and I trust the Secret Service that they saw this as a credible threat. The president's own actions in terms of what he said to the press and, you know, who he took with him and who he didn't, you know, I think it's fair game to question those. But I do think this was a serious threat.
3: How extraordinary, Mark, to have the Secret Service and U.S. intelligence collect information that Air Force One might be targeted by a surface-to-air missile, a missile launcher on a shoulder, and then to see somebody, apparently according to the reporting from the Times, with a shoulder missile launcher within the vicinity of NATO.
5: Yeah, I'll take that. I didn't know if you meant me or Mark Short, but what I'd say is it's not uncommon, Katie. There are constant threats to key targets, principals, as the Secret Service calls them. What you'll talk about, though, is when various elements of a threat come together in a straight line. You know, you mentioned, too, that they knew what hotel he was in and what plane he's going to be flying out at, obviously. There were probably many, many more so that that caused the Secret Service to conduct this kind of deception mission to deploy a different airplane, get him off of the airplane, not let anybody know about it. But it's common. I mean, as a commander in Europe, I had threats against me. And as a commander in Iraq and a division commander, I had threats against me. That's why you have security folks and intelligence folks constantly planning your movements. But again, as David just said a minute ago, it's what happens to everybody else that's on board. You know, it was interesting to me, and I was in Baghdad in 2003, when President Bush came over on Air Force One in a surprise visit for Thanksgiving. Your colleague Nicole Wallace once told me she was not allowed to go on that flight because the president deemed it too dangerous going into Baghdad on Air Force One. He came in the middle of the night. No one was doing it. So the Secret Service didn't want him to do it, but they secured the ground and he visited the troops on Thanksgiving Day. So you have these kind of actions all the time. I mean, I would guess that there's probably a dozen or more threats against the president or members of the cabinet's lives every week.
3: So, Peter, I mean, you've been a White House correspondent forever. You've been on Air Force One more times than I can count, I'm sure. What do you sign up for when you travel with the president?
6: Well, look, I think you do recognize that as a reporter, you travel in, a bubble, right? You're inside the Secret Service bubble. But the only person the Secret Service cares about when push comes to shove is going to be the guy.
5: Once told me she was not allowed to go on that flight because the president deemed it too dangerous going into Baghdad on Air Force One. He came in the middle of the night. No one was doing it. So the Secret Service didn't want him to do it, but they secured the ground and he visited the troops on Thanksgiving Day. So you have these kind of actions all the time. I mean, I would guess that there's probably a dozen or more threats against the president or members of the cabinet's lives every week.
3: So, Peter, I mean, you've been a White House correspondent forever. You've been on Air Force One more times than I can count, I'm sure. What do you sign up for when you travel with the president?
6: Well, look, I think you do recognize that as a reporter, you travel in, a bubble, right? You're inside the Secret Service bubble. But the only person the Secret Service cares about when push comes to shove is going to be the guy who was elected, right? They don't care about the reporters or the government officials or anybody else around them, and they shouldn't. That's not their job. Their job is to worry about him. So you know as a reporter that there is some threat. There's a legendary story that JFK traveled in, a bubble, right? You're inside the Secret Service bubble. But the only person the Secret Service cares about when push comes to shove is going to be the guy who was elected, right? They don't care about the reporters or the government officials or anybody else around them, and they shouldn't. That's not their job. Their job is to worry about him. So you know as a reporter that there is some threat. There's a legendary story that JFK came to the back of the plane one time when it was flying. I was not there. I've been covering for a long time, not that long, but he said to the guys, you know, guys, if the plane goes down, you're going to be in the last paragraph saying others killed included, right? And that's true. We knew that. What's different here are a couple of things. First of all, let's put aside the reporters, okay? Nobody's going to grieve for a bunch of reporters or think that we should be whining about anything like that. I'm more interested in the fact that the plane took off anyway with the Secretary of State on board and the Secretary of Treasury on board and a couple other, you know, very senior White House officials, Stephen Chung, Stephen Miller, people like that were on the decoy plane. You're showing the list of people who were not on the decoy plane, right? These are people who the president took with him on what's called the safe plane for lack of a better word, the one that they did not advertise was carrying the president of the United States. The one that theoretically they thought people would have thought would carry the United States included an awful lot of other people of senior rank, which begs the question, why did they fly the plane if they thought it was not safe? There could have been other options. But let's just say that they worked that through and decided it was worth the risk. The other thing that's different about this than the instance that General Herstling talking about with presidents going to Iraq or Afghanistan, and all of our recent presidents have done that, the difference is that in those cases, they were disclosed after the fact, right? They were kept secret. Reporters were brought along on all those trips, including Biden's train trip into Ukraine. But they were sworn to secrecy until the presidents had left, any kind of harm's way. In this case, that wasn't the situation. Reporters were not clued in as to what was happening, and nor was the public told after it was over and after the president had left Ankara, returned back to Washington, was clearly in the safe zone. Nobody bothered to clear up the record.
3: Why does that matter? Why would they need to clear up the record, Peter?
6: Well, I think for credibility, if nothing else, you want to believe that presidents and people around them mislead only in the most extreme of circumstances, and that otherwise you can trust that, you know, when we think the president's on the plane, he's on the plane, right? That you're not going to be left doubting the veracity of what you're being told day in and day out, and that any, you know, variations from that standard should be rare and should be then, you know, cleared up after the fact so that people can trust what government is telling them as much as possible. Now, maybe that seems quaint, maybe that seems old-fashioned, but every other president, Republican and Democrat, recognize, I think, the importance of that even after doing some of these secret trips like Bush, Obama, Biden, and so on.
3: Mark, so what about the other officials that were left on the decoy plane? I know the Secret Service has the primary mission is to keep the president safe. Don't they have a mission to keep other top cabinet officials safe as well, especially someone as high up as Marco Rubio, the Secretary of State? Mark Short.
7: Well, Katie, thanks for having me. Look, I think that their first and foremost responsibility is to protect the President of the United States. And I think, you know, we don't have every bit of information that they had at that time. And I think also that the Secret Service is predominantly supposed to protect the president, the vice president. A lot of other cabinet officials have their own protective services by the federal government that is not part of the Secret Service. And so I think that there's part of this that we don't have the full information at this point to decide what they knew and why they made decision to remove the president from the plane. But again, I think that it's pretty remarkable how nimble they're able to react in a search situation like that, in which they probably gathered that intel at a late time.
3: I think that's correct. And I think the Secret Service did, from what we can gather, at least from here, a pretty remarkable job hiding and removing the president. What about the president's own responsibility? You heard General Hertling say a moment ago that he had an example from Nicole Wallace and the president saying it wasn't safe enough for her to travel with him years ago. What's the duty the president himself has to the people that surround him, not just his cabinet officials and his staffers, but to the press? I mean, does he have a duty to make sure that they are in a safer position as much as he possibly can? Did that plane need to take off? Could they have delayed it? I mean, was there something else that could have happened to not make them unwitting decoys to hide him?
7: Yeah, again, I don't have all the information, really, Katie, to be able to make that determination. I know in the first administration, I traveled with the vice president on on a plane that included press that was unmarked to visit the troops over the holidays into a war zone. And so, you know, we're perfectly giving information to press and trusting them to keep it confidential. But I don't know the president has an obligation to share all. I do agree with what Peter said, though. I think there's a difference between not sharing and misdirecting and giving wrong information. And that I think, does fall on the president. But as far as what the Secret Service did, I think that I can't find any fault with the way they handled this.
3: General Hertling?
5: Yeah, Katie, I'd run counter to that and say that there is such a thing called a duty to warn. Anytime you have people around you and you know that they might be in trouble and you're trying to get out, the duty is to warn them what is going on. I'll pose the hypothetical situation. What happens if the president is scurried off to another plane? He takes off. Air Force One takes off from the runway and they do get shot down with a surface-to-air missile. And X number of people are killed in the crash. And then it's later found out that the president knew that there was a threat to the to that plane with the reporters and the other cabinet members, and yet he did nothing about it. So I agree with you that there is the potential for saying, hey, you're not going, this Air Force One that you're on right now is not going anywhere tonight. Go back to your hotel rooms. We'll get you out tomorrow. They don't have to know that the president's left on another plane, but that could also have been part of the deception method that they used. I'm concerned about the way this went down. There's such a thing called empathy, especially when you're a leader and you know that you're putting other lives at risk if you know there's a potential operation going on to assassinate or knock down an aircraft.
3: Yeah, on that question of empathy, I wonder how you think, Mark Short, this plays. The American public doesn't like this war, doesn't support this war, never supported the war, supports it even less today than they even did in the beginning of it. And, you know, it's going to be, as of now at least, a campaign issue and something that voters might be thinking about when they head into the polling booth in November. When we talk to, you know, Trump voters who are disillusioned or are feeling frustrated, this is the thing that comes up. I wonder how a story like this, do you believe it factors in at all? Does it add to any of the frustration or the disillusionment with this president? Does it harm him? Does it harm the Republican Party?
7: Well, look, I would probably align myself closely with the Wall Street Journal editorial that it gives a further example as to why this is an important war. But it's also, Katie, I think, hard to see how we reconcile it anytime soon. I mean, if basically they're targeting and having viable threats against the president of the United States, it's hard to see how you're going to reach a peace deal in the immediate future. And so you're probably going to have this prolonged for a bit. And as you said, I would be in the position that says that Iran has been a serious threat for quite some time. But politically, it's not helpful for the midterm for Republicans. I don't think there's a doubt about that unless it's better explained what we're trying to achieve long term.
3: Yeah, and he hasn't done that explaining. Mark Short, good to have you. Nice to see you.
7: Thanks, Katie.
3: General Mark Hertling, nice to see you as well. And you too, Peter and David, I appreciate it. Coming up next, what rare and unusual action U.S. Attorney Jeanine Pirro is taking in D.C. just a week after President Trump hinted her job was in jeopardy. Is she trying to save it? Plus, what new inflation data means for the prices we pay. We're back in 90 seconds. Don't go anywhere.

0: All right, is U.S. Attorney Jeanine Pirro trying to save her job? The Washington Post reports Pirro has convened a special grand jury in Washington to investigate a yet unknown subject, a rare move typically used to pursue investigations broadly on conspiracy, corruption, or criminal cases. And three government officials tell the Post this special grand jury will be overseen by Steven van der Velden, who has led some of Pirro's most controversial cases, including the probe of Trump's allegations against Jerome Powell, the inquiry into D.C. crime stats, Trump federalizing the police department, and investigating six Democratic lawmakers who advised service members of their legal right to reject illegal orders. Joining us, MSNBC Justice and intelligence reporter Ken Delanian, along with White House attorney in the first Trump administration, Ty Cobb. He is also a former federal prosecutor. Ken, do you have any idea what this special grand jury might be looking into?
1: We don't, Katie. The Post didn't either in their reporting that broke this story. But there are a number of concerns and there are a number of possibilities here. One, they could just be using this to take another crack at some of the cases that they've failed to indict, including the one targeting those lawmakers that spectacularly flamed out. That's a possibility. Another possibility here is that this is, as you alluded to in the opening, this is Pirro's way, when she's in disfavor at the White House over the reflecting pool case, of coming back into good graces by using this to sort of target Donald Trump's perceived political enemies. The thing about a special grand jury, what makes it distinct from a regular old federal grand jury, is that it can issue a report at the end of its work, making a series of findings short of criminal charges. And so that could be a way for them to make a series of sweeping allegations in the event that they actually can't prove crimes about any number of things. And so that's one possibility. Generally, these special grand juries are used in complex cases that are going to take a long time. They sit longer than regular grand juries. And so, you know, again, we don't know exactly what they're planning here. But anything with this Justice Department and this U.S. attorney that out of the norm like this deserves some scrutiny, Katie.
0: And Ty, do you agree?
2: So I'm completely behind my friend Ken on this. I think, special grand juries are not unheard of. It's not a hair on fire moment. Those things happen. But with Pirro and under the circumstances we have where Trump would like her to invent facts pursuant to which to prosecute his enemies, and with van der Velden, who has, as you said, supervised investigations into the lawful work of congressional officials who said

0: convince enough Republicans to say yes to him. Here he is today talking about the fund.
1: There were never commissioners. There was never any money went anywhere. So I'm not sure how I can further say that the Anti-Weaponization Fund doesn't exist or we use the word dead. But if anybody has any ideas, yes, the president feels very strongly, as do I, that there were people who were victims of a Department of Justice that was absolutely weaponized. And he feels very strongly that he would want to make them whole, as do I. But it will not be through the Anti-Weaponization Fund, which, again, was never set up.
0: Ty, how do you parse that?
2: So let's just be clear. The fund was created in an agreement between Blanche's Department of Justice, the president, his family, and several entities. In the agreement itself, it says it cannot be modified unless and until it is signed, any modification is signed by all parties. That didn't happen. Blanche, issued an order that had the, full legal effect of a press release, which is to say zero, to appease congressmen who wanted to try to show, or senators who wanted to show the world that they could pretend to have a spine, which they immediately abandoned and voted to confirm it. So this is silly, and Blanche is welcome. I mean, if Blanche wants suggestions, he's welcome to accept the offer from the courts who have asked him to put in writing under oath the fact that it's dead, which he has refused to do. It isn't dead, and as he said, he and the president still would like to reward the violent insurrectionists who took over the Capitol, were subsequently convicted, many of whom pled guilty, some of whom went to trial, and a jury of their peers, supervised by judges, sentenced them, found them guilty, and then sentenced them. So yes, Blanche, that was all theater, meant nothing, and Blanche made clear yesterday that he is willing to do anything to protect the president when he extended executive privilege well beyond its constitutional boundaries to private individuals, saying that the president's conversations with private individuals was somehow subject to executive privilege, which is clearly not what the Constitution provides and is intended solely to try to insulate the president from the investigations that will be coming into his corruption.
0: Yeah, that was a memo first reported by Punchbowl News from the office of OLC, trying to expand it to make sure that any conversation basically that Donald Trump has with anyone where he talks about official matters is going to be protected. Ken Delanian, always good to have you. Ty Cobb, I love that shirt. I love the whole look today.
2: Thank you, dear.
0: You look great. Thanks for joining us.
2: All right. Well, you look better, and nice to see you, Ken.
3: You too, Ty.
0: All right. Thanks, guys. Coming up next, today's inflation report showed that inflation ticked down, which is good news. So why doesn't it feel that way? Don't go anywhere.

0: Is it more expensive to buy food now than it was a year ago? How would you compare it?
1: I think we're definitely seeing the effects, you know, in the grocery stores. The families are seeing it when they're going to go buy their groceries. We see it at the restaurants when you're going out to eat. You know, inflation has hit everything in general, but especially with the food and the groceries, it's getting tough.
2: Preach. The latest inflation report shows prices are rising higher again, though it is a small decrease from last month. It is still creeping up compared to where we were back in January and February before Donald Trump's war in Iran. And it's more bad news for working Americans who have not seen their wages keeping up with inflation. Joining us, co-founder and director of economic policy at Veda Partners, Henrietta Trace, and professor of economics and public policy at the University of Michigan, who is now avoiding flies, Justin Wolfers. If you know, you know. Justin, what's up with these numbers? Walk me through them.
3: Yeah, so if folks at home feel like the cost of living is going up a bit too much, the official statistics agree with you. The cost of living rose 3.4% over the past year. That might be the emotion folks at home are feeling. Professional economists, what we're looking for is what's the new signal here? What was different to what we anticipated? And basically, this was pretty much what everyone saw coming. So there's not a lot of news for the Fed. Financial markets aren't very excited by this. None of that. And I think at this point, you could tell one of two stories, and the real problem is we can't tell them apart. Either you believe that inflation's been temporarily high and it might be on its way back down. That could be happening. Or you believe that inflation's been high now for a few years and you're worried that it's not going to come back down. That could also be happening. So anyone who tells you they know what's happening next, you're learning more about their personality than you are about the economy.
2: So how do you forecast if you're trying to forecast for either your budget or for a corporate budget, Henrietta?
4: Well, it's really difficult because everything that you must spend money on is getting more expensive. So that's the really tricky part. You can't not go to work. You've got to buy gasoline to get to your job. So that's going up, and that's a result of the war, and that price rate is not changing. We're back up above $4 a gallon again, and we've been there for, you know, a good solid couple of months now. The same is true for jet fuel. So if you've got to travel, if you have to travel for work, if you've got your kids' graduation, whatever it may be, back to school, you've got to get that airline flight. And then, you know, adding insult to injury, if you need to smoke a cigarette to deal with it all, that's more expensive too. So the wages that U.S. consumers are getting and taking on

0: on are just not keeping up with the cost of everything rising. And that's what's eating away and eroding at, you know, the general sentiment of the independent voter, of the folks who maybe voted for prices to come down and are getting the exact opposite.
1: Don't smoke a cigarette. You don't want to deal with those cancer bills, and those treatment bills later on, or the, you know, the wrinkle cream bills or whatever you got it, the whitening of your teeth because of all the cigarettes. You just got to get your prices to go up higher. All right. So if wages are not going up and inflation continues to rise, how do people find relief, Justin?
2: They're not. They're struggling. Like, first of all, Katie, I want to endorse your healthy message. We're not just about economics. We don't want to smoke, work out, look after yourself, meditate, all of that.
1: I said, don't smoke cigarettes. I'm not going to judge anything else.
2: Well, the good thing about all the activities I just suggested is they're free. Those prices didn't go up. And maybe that's what people need to look at a bit. And I'm only half joking. The reality is that over the past year, prices went up 3.4%. Wages went up 3.2%. What that means is that you can't buy as much with your paycheck today as you could a year ago. That's obviously true for the average American. It's not true for every American, but the difficulty people have is absolutely real. There's not a lot to do. I mean, obviously, you want to remind your boss the cost of living went up and you're hoping that you might get a raise out of that. But the problem is that this is the sort of shock, higher oil prices in the Middle East or tariffs, where one doesn't expect wages necessarily to keep up with prices. That's why these policies are so painful. Some things cause inflation and then wages catch up later. Some just cause inflation, your wages never catch up. And that's part of the story right now.
1: So gas prices, are they still going to stay above four? I mean, they've been ping-ponging back and forth. What's your prediction, Henrietta?
0: My expectation is that we have seen a lot of the volatility in energy prices, and now we've hit something of a floor. You can tell by the way that we've stagnated. We used to swing, you know, 10, 15, even 20 cents in a course of a 10, 15, 30-day window. We're not seeing those crazy swings anymore. So, you know, the price of gasoline, I think last week was $4.01, and right now it's $4.03. We're hit something of a floor here, and that's because the flow through the Strait of Hormuz has come to a virtual standstill. We've got a blockade. The president's planning to wait this out. We're dealing with negotiations that could take months, if not years, to finalize. As crude inventories continue to decline, the SPR is depleted. Those gas prices that we're dealing with, the jet fuel prices, the fertilizer prices that are eating into our grocery costs, those are all something of stabilizing. And I dare say that there isn't much room further downward to go. And I see continued upside expectation, particularly as we see the U.S. change its military directive, should that happen, or even suffer through the next 4, 5, 6 weeks of this stagnation in the war. So for the energy cost stuff and the piece that Federal Reserve Chairman Warsh has to deal with, as Justin mentioned, he can't do anything about the energy prices. You can't hike interest rates and expect to impact the war with Iran. That's not how it works. So for the U.S. consumer and your budget, bank on this $4 a gallon situation and hope it stops there and doesn't get worse.
1: All right. I will hope, even though in New York it's much higher than $4 a gallon. God forbid you live in California. Henrietta, thank you so much. Justin, glad you survived. Go out and Google it, everyone. Justin the Fly. Coming up next, why Democrats are trying to compete in some real long shot states. Don't go anywhere.

0: All right. Between President Trump's low approval ratings, high costs and ongoing war, Democrats see renewed opportunity, investing more resources in races they have not in the recent past. It's not just Texas, although Texas doesn't quite count here, and Ohio, but long shots in Iowa, maybe even Mississippi and Kansas. They're putting up a fight in those areas, but not everywhere. In some places, the better chance is not to run, but to block. Pulling out in key places where an independent has a better shot, places like Nebraska, South Dakota, and Idaho, where the Democratic nominees for Senate have all dropped out in the hopes of boosting a rising independent. Joining us, Democratic strategist and MS Now political analyst Cornell Belcher, along with Basil Smichel, he of the same titles as well. Gentlemen, really good to have you. Cornell, which races are you watching?
1: Well, so here's the thing. All of them. And it is because you see this expanded map. And look, from a campaign standpoint, whether you're a Democrat or Republican going into midterm, what you want to do is have your party put more seats into play. The more seats you put into play, the more chance you can have for a real wave election. And what you're seeing is so many of these seats are coming into play. And talk about a place like Iowa. Donald Trump's job approval is underwater now. And you look at Kansas, Donald Trump's job approval is underwater slightly in even a place like Kansas. And why, Katie, this

0: matters is because that, you know, the president's job approval and the amount that voters punish the president's party are strongly correlated to job approval. So his job approval really does matter, because the vast majority of voters who disapprove of the president are going to vote against his party. And in some studies, 2/3 of the variance in these House swing states are tied to the president's job approval. So when you see the president's job approval collapsing and his policies being underwater, it opens up the playing field for Democrats in this midterm.
1: We're having a giggle at the crooked hope sign behind your head. That's why you're hearing the giggles over here. the messy bookshelves. I love you, Cornell. It's always good to have you. Basil, let's talk about the, it seems like what Democrats are doing again, because tell me if I'm wrong here. It felt like for a while they just kind of ignored places they thought they couldn't compete in.
2: Yeah.
1: And it feels like there is a renewed sense of, hey, let's try to take a stand in some unlikely places. Let's go into Mississippi. Let's try to fight. Let's go into Kansas. Let's try to fight. Let's try to fight in Idaho. Maybe we'll have a shot in Iowa. All these places that had once been written off, we're seeing Democratic, not in turnout, but enthusiasm.
2: There is enthusiasm, and I make 2 points about that. Similar to Cornell's point, Democrats have the opportunity to play offense in a lot more areas. We saw that also with Stacey Abrams in Georgia. You know, I ran a state party here in New York, and even in blue New York, there are a lot of pockets of deeply red areas.
1: Oh, for
2: in the state.
1: Sure.
2: And Staten Island, for one. And you go upstate, we have the majority of Republicans. And one of the toughest jobs is to recruit candidates to run in those areas, because they're like, we're not going to win, so why do I put my life out there and myself out in front like that? But what we're finding is that in more places, there are candidates that are saying, yeah, I want to take this on because I really think this is an important moment in our history. So I think on the candidate side, you're seeing stronger, better, more disciplined candidates that really are catching fire. On the other hand, you're also seeing, to Cornell's point as well, the president's job approval ratings are low enough that Democrats can be really competitive. You have and they have coattails, and that's what's also really important here, because you have a competitive congressional race in Iowa. Iowa won. When you look at the Kansas Democratic primary, one of the key issues there was data centers.
1: Yeah.
2: And the connection.
1: That's a bipartisan issue now.
2: Bipartisan issue. So when you can pull all of that together and particularly engage the independents in these races, these folks have a shot.
1: So what about the independents, as you just mentioned? There are a number of interesting places where, as we said up top, Democrats have pulled out to boost the independent challenger. You got Nebraska, you've got Idaho, you have South Dakota. What do you make of that? What do you think of that, Cornell?
0: I think anyone who's not going to caucus with Thune and Republicans in the Senate is a win for Democrats. And I think that's the way Democrats are looking at it as well, is that these are really tough, hard, you know, deeply red states. So the best that we can hope for there is to get a candidate there who wins. That's not going to add to the Republican majority or if anything, take away from the Republican majority. So I think it's really smart. Although it seems you know, like you're pulling out, but what you're really doing is you're giving yourself a chance to lessen the number of Republicans in the United States Senate, and ultimately that's what Leader Schumer wants.
1: I mean, Bernie Sanders is an independent. Angus King is an independent. Is this the Democrats broadening the tent without having to say we're broadening the tent?
2: Yeah, but you think it might be too cute by half, but the reality is you have a lot of young people voting as independents. Again, go back to when I ran the party. They accused, a lot of Bernie supporters accused the party of rigging the primary against them, because you can't vote in a closed primary if you're an independent. But that law had been on the books for 50, 60, 70 years. So the point that I'm making is that if they are going to broaden the tent, they will have to have this kind of strategy, because it's their vote. That we're talking about a Democratic vote. Even if the affiliation to the party by name has become somewhat toxic for a lot of these voters.
1: So Cornell, if you're going to make a prediction, which race... Is there a sleeper race that you think a Democrat or an independent is going to pull out a win?
0: You know, keep an eye out, and I'm going to hedge. Keep an eye out for the races in the Midwest. I think some of the races in the Midwest are going to be really interesting. I think it's in the South also. I think North Carolina and Georgia, again, southern red states, I think you're going to have Democrats win there by 1 or 2 points, which is comfortable there. But keep an eye out for some of these Midwestern states.
1: Okay. Cornell, always good to see you, my friend. Basil, you too. I appreciate it. I like that we get a little silly at the end of the show, and that makes it a little bit more fun for everyone. All right. In other news, moments ago, the president announced that Caroline Leavitt is going to be leaving the administration at the end of the month. He says that she wants to spend more time with her young children, but she will remain his top outside advisor, one of them, and an influential voice within the Republican Party. We will watch to see who might replace her. Coming up next, the moment millions witnessed today and what we all can learn from it.

0: One more thing before we go. Here is the moment, look at this, that was visible to millions. The moment a total solar eclipse was witnessed by people in Iceland, Russia, and Spain. The first time in over 25 years. You could see it from mainland Europe. And one star in particular was watching the eclipse burn through the sky, that star on Earth. He was also probably floating around in ecstasy. Queen's guitarist Brian May. On top of his music career, May is an astrophysicist, earning his doctorate, I'm serious, in 2007. He spoke last night about the way the phenomenon can remind us to give love one more chance.
1: There's definitely a spiritual side to it. Yeah, you become aware of your relationship with the universe, which is a precious thing, especially in these times where everything seems to be going wrong. The way I see it, you know, I'm here just enjoying this kind of harmony with the universe. This is a harmony sign right here, you know, and that's what I look for in my life, I guess. Life is short. You've got to enjoy it and you've got to be connected.
0: I want to break free. That's going to do it for me today. I'm going to break free right now. Deadline White House starts after a quick break.

0: Hi, everyone. It is 4 o'clock here in New York. I'm Alicia Menendez in for Nicole Wallace. Alarming new details are emerging about Donald Trump's Air Force One bait and switch on a return flight from Turkey, where Trump used his own staff as well as the journalists who cover him as decoys while he flew out on an unmarked plane due to threats from Iran. We are now learning more about who the staff members Trump used as decoys were and who was allowed to fly with him, making the cut for the secret flight. MS Now is reporting on the decoy flight leaving Turkey with Secretary of State Marco Rubio, who helped to plan the operation. Treasury Secretary Scott Bessent both knew that Trump was on a secret plane. Other White House staffers on the decoy plane included Stephen Miller, Stephen Chung, Mike Needham, Ross Worthington, Monica Crowley, and Will Scharf. By contrast, the staffers who joined Trump in his catering truck plane switch were relatively low-level aides. The Washington Post reports the passengers on the truck included Dan Scavino, the White House Deputy Chief of Staff, Natalie Harp, the President's Executive Assistant, and Walt Nauta, the Director of Oval Office Operations. Also on the smaller jet was Defense Secretary Pete Hegseth, who boarded the C-32A using external stairs in a manner that made him look like the senior-most official on the flight. Nauta may be most familiar as Donald Trump's Diet Coke valet, who was charged as Trump's co-conspirator in the Mar-a-Lago classified documents case. Donald Trump was pressed about the ruse yesterday amid growing calls for a congressional investigation. Watch.
1: That I flew on was at greater risk.
2: Why do you say that?
1: Because that would be the plane I think that they would be more likely to go for.
2: Were you worried about a shoulder-fired missile?
1: I don't worry about anything, to be honest. Whatever it is, you know my attitude. Whatever.
3: President, are you surprised, Mr. President, that the Secret Service is telling you to take that third plane?
1: No, not surprised. I have a lot of threats. I have a lot of threats that you don't know about. Any consequential president has a lot of threats. Non-consequential presidents don't get threatened. And I think that I'm maybe the most consequential president.
0: The Trump administration continuing to stonewall after using staff and journalists as decoys is where we begin today. Senior investigative reporter Carol Lenig, plus managing editor for The Bulwark, contributor Sam Stein. And we're also joined by a member of the House Intelligence Committee, Democratic Congressman Andre Carson of Indiana. Congressman, I want to start with you. When did you find out about the plane swap?
4: Well, I found out like everyone else. You know, look, this is a very concerning security threat. The administration made a decision to protect the president, as they should. DOD made a decision as well as Secret Service, and I commend them for it. I think this is just another reminder of really the broader costs of this war in Iran. You know, and first and foremost, as a member of the House Intel Committee, I'm deeply concerned over this reported threat, the idea that Iran could threaten to fire a missile at Air Force One after takeoff is very concerning for the president, very concerning for staffers, and certainly for the Fourth Estate, the press. I'm very relieved that this reported plot did not succeed, but I think the entire episode raises very serious questions about how the administration handled the threat and the risks it was willing to take with other Americans.
0: So, Congressman, to that point, what would you want to learn in a congressional inquiry?
4: Well, you know, look, protecting the president obviously is paramount in these kinds of situations. We also want to make sure when we use a ruse such as this one that passengers are still safe on other aircraft as well. And I trust the military to do so as well as the Secret Service. I think that if the threat were dangerous enough for the president to be secretly moved to another aircraft, which was a wise decision, we still want to make sure that members of the press are protected as well. But at the very same time, we don't want to cause the kinds of concerns that would have reports leak that would alert our enemies or our adversaries during this kind of exchange to make sure that the principal is protected, but also that the Fourth Estate and staffers are protected as well.
0: Carolyn, when you are talking to folks, Secret Service, current, former, how usual or unusual do they say this were? Was protocol followed here?
5: I like the way you're asking the question, Alicia, but let me flip it a little bit and just say, you know, when I first started to learn about this jaw-dropping reporting by my old news organization, The Washington Post, I was impressed by this, absolutely impressed by what they figured out. Kudos to them. And initially, I had concerns and questions about whether or not this threat was legit and how much certainty, essentially, or how much probability the Secret Service placed in this threat. But in the last several hours, as I've talked to more sources inside the government and also those who are conferring directly with the Secret Service, I'm learning that the probability of this threat was fairly high. And indeed, the Secret Service was willing to add a new risk, moving the president from the safest plane on the planet to a different one to avoid him being potentially targeted. However, I want to emphasize something that I think is important to share that is news to me, which is that these sources tell me the Secret Service concluded that everybody on what we are jokingly calling old Air Force One was exceptionally safe. The cabinet members that were aboard, the press that were aboard, the fact that they weren't read into this, I have some questions about as well, but I'm told that of all the aircraft in the planet, this one was exceptionally safe, but the goal of the Secret Service in this setting was to shake up whether or not those planning to target the president had room and certainty to actually achieve their mission. This changed the trajectory a little in their view, enough that they would take the president off the safest plane in the world.
0: Congressman, you talked with sort of reverence earlier about the decision that the Secret Service and DOD made in the service of protecting the president. Do you really feel you have visibility into how they came to their decision and how it was executed?
4: I don't, but I can say as someone who has worked in counterterrorism, counterintelligence, I sit on the Intel Committee and I've traveled on some of these aircraft. There is technology that is available that protects passengers. Again, the press was protected. The kind of transparency that is critically important should not be overlooked. It should not be minimized. At the same time, there are very serious security risks and threats targeting not only our president, but members of Congress each and every day. And I think in order to avert many of these threats to the best of our ability, these kinds of tactics have to be employed, whether we like them or not, whether we have political agreements or not, ideological alignment or not. We have to be read in to a degree, but I think whenever you have tens of people read into a situation, you increase the risk for a leak to inevitably happen.
0: Sam, I want to just play you a little bit more of what we heard from the president in that press gaggle last night. Take a listen.
1: The country's doing well. Iran is going fine, going just absolutely fine. We totally control the Strait of Hormuz. We have control over it. Nobody else, only us. Our Navy is unbelievable. And things are going great for our country.
0: I mean, the only true statement there, Sam, is that the Navy is unbelievable. Everything else, Iran is not going great. The Strait of Hormuz is not going great. And nothing is, as the president described, being smuggled in a catering truck with your Diet Coke valet. Is that supposed to express confidence to the American people from an administration that purports to be the most transparent administration in American history?
6: Well, this is kind of the underlying thread that ties all this together, which is dishonesty. I mean, I couldn't agree more with the congressman or Carol. Like, obviously, it was a serious enough threat that president should have been moved, that a decoy flight was totally acceptable. The Secret Service made a determination. No one should begrudge the president for getting on the catering truck, as silly as that is, and going to this other military aircraft. You can even make the case that a bit of sort of deception was probably necessary in order to make sure that nothing leaked, as the congressman said. But there is a widespread lack of honesty and transparency and outright lying that is accompanying this administration throughout this. And Carol's too kind to say it because she's a good person. But when she initially reported that they had to switch from the Qatari jet to the Air Force One, which then Trump, you know, bolted anyway, because of security threats, the White House was very public in saying that she was a liar. They did. They went out there and they said she's a liar. And it turns out she was right and they were wrong. And that's just the MO for this administration. And you saw with President Trump last night, where he's saying, oh, we control the state of Strait of Hormuz. We do not. There's nothing going through the Strait of Hormuz. Eight ships when there used to be 130. Things in Iran are fine. They are not. We are, what, a couple days before the 60-day target for the MOU when we're supposed to have a negotiated settlement? No one's acting like that's going to happen. Things are not going well, but they're asking you to believe that the sky is green, that 2 + 2 = 5, and that there was no security threat to Air Force One.
0: Congressman, in all of this, there's also just the reality that key figures did not know where the president of the United States was for a pretty extended period of time. I wonder, always, you don't hear from Republicans out on the streets, but you hear from them behind closed doors. Any of your colleagues have any concerns about the fact that the president of the United States, folks didn't know where he was for a few hours?
4: Well, that's always a concern. The nail was hit on the head just a few minutes ago. But look, this episode is another reminder of really the broader costs of the war with Iran. The threat against the president was very serious, without question. And 18 American service members have already been killed in this war. Honestly, American taxpayers have had to spend billions on the war and take a real hit to their wallets. The conflict has required very real sacrifices. And, you know, I think the president should present a very real plan, a serious plan before Congress in order for this war to ultimately end.
0: I wonder, Carol, as you are reporting on this, if you have the sense that that is the lens through which the administration is thinking about this. Are they thinking about it in terms of security and the presence? I mean, are they thinking about it in terms of the various directions the story has taken? What is their sort of chief concern inside the administration with both materially what transpired and the way that the narrative has been relayed publicly?
5: I know from sources, Alicia, that the White House is really beside itself about how this has leaked out and eventually more and more of the truth has become clear, not because they have been honest with us, as Sam so meticulously describes and generous to me as well, but not because they've been honest or transparent, but because people who want the truth to be known are willing to take the risk to share that information. And the only communication strategy that is happening at the White House is driven by how good it makes Donald Trump look. And he is the communicator in chief here. He is the person making those decisions literally on a minute by minute basis. And his conclusion is we just keep repeating over and over again through that megaphone that Iran is going fine, even though more and more of the truth has become clear, not because they have been honest with us, as Sam so meticulously describes and generous to me as well. But not because they've been honest or transparent, but because people who want the truth to be known are willing to take the risk to share that information. And the only communication strategy that is happening at the White House is driven by how good it makes Donald Trump look. And he is the communicator in chief here. He is the person making those decisions literally on a minute by minute basis. And his conclusion is we just keep repeating over and over again through that megaphone that Iran is going fine, even though we all know that we've had an 8% inflation increase, largely driven in the last several months by what's been going on with this war. People are paying, as Sam so meticulously describes, and generous to me as well, but not because they've been honest or transparent, but because people who want the truth to be known are willing to take the risk to share that information. And the only communication strategy that is happening at the White House is driven by how good it makes Donald Trump look. And he is the communicator in chief here. He is the person making those decisions literally on a minute by minute basis. And his conclusion is, we just keep repeating over and over again through that megaphone that Iran is going fine, even though we all know that we've had an 8% inflation increase, largely driven in the last several months by what's been going on with this war. People are paying at the pump and everywhere else for the increase in cost as a result. And we don't have an end in sight. And the president doesn't have an end plan in his briefcase. The most important thing to Donald Trump, though, is the PR that he is dictating.
7: I mean, Congressman, you have the Vice President of the United States saying we're in the middle of this thing. It does not feel like it is the middle. And you would think 5.5 months in, we would be somewhere closer to the end. These new revelations, do you think they have any bearing, any impact on the ongoing negotiations over the war in Iran?
4: I'd like for this war to end. I think that the relationships that we've had with our P5 plus one partners has been frayed. The relationship that we've had with the Arab League has been frayed. As Carol mentioned, we are in an affordability crisis, and it's a direct result of Donald Trump and this administration. Trump's tariffs have caused the price of groceries and everyday goods to skyrocket. In Indiana alone, the average family is paying $3,300 more a year for basic living expenses under this administration. And so we want to undo the damage that this administration has caused. We have an affordability agenda that deals with this. So hopefully in November, we can get to business.
7: Sam, I want to ask you one more question about the press, and I want to be clear that the press is not about the press itself. It is about the press as the eyes and ears of the American people. The president of the White House Correspondents Association, Jackie Heinrich, sent a memo to members of the press after the news broke, and it reads, "This afternoon, I had a candid and productive meeting with senior administration officials to convey concerns directly." Heinrich said that she had advocated strongly for the importance of maintaining independent press coverage of the president and an accurate historical record of this moment. Do you think that is sufficient, what we're hearing?
6: I would like to know more about how the conversations went. That's probably the diplomatic, or I hope the diplomatic readout of what transpired, because it's very clear that there is a role for the press to document extraordinary circumstances and threats against the president and extraordinary steps the president has to make because of those threats. Now, am I going to sit here and say there was a clear playbook that they should have followed for a moment like this? No, it's very difficult to probably think in on your feet about how to make sure that the press has access to the president when he's being shuttled away in a catering cart. Right. Like you don't really encounter that every day. And yet I would like to at least live in a world in which the White House and the president recognizes that they should try to at least get one reporter on that plane with the president, because there is a value and, in fact, a need for someone with independent perspective to be there to document what's happening in case something does happen. Right. Like, that's the whole point. And so the other thing, of course, is that the fact that the White House press corps was left on Air Force One, which was the target of the threats, is disconcerting as well. But so was Marco Rubio. Right. So, you know, it's a very weird circumstance and very hard to understand how to move forward through it. But ultimately, you want the president, the White House, to be thinking about the importance of having a reporter with them at all times.
7: Right. And to your point, there's precedent for this in the aftermath of 9/11. There was a way for a scaled down set of reporters to be with President Bush. Carol Lenig, as always, thank you so much for joining us and bringing your reporting. Congressman Andre Carson, thank you. Sam's going to be back a little later in the hour when we all come back. After U.S. Attorney Jeanine Pirro skulked away from the White House with what looked like a box of evidence about the non-vandalism at the reflecting pool, Could she now be trying to save her job, what she's pitching now over at the Justice Department? Plus, surprise, surprise, an election denier denying an election he lost, the Trump-backed pillow guy losing his own party's primary by 11 points, but still won't concede. We're going to try and wrap our heads around that and look at Trump's waning endorsement power. And later in the show, the cost of ripping up the White House costing more and more every day. New reporting on who's paying for it. We'll get to all of that and more when Deadline White House continues after this.

Less than 2 days into Todd Blanche's tenure as Attorney General, alarming new details are emerging about what the Department of Justice will look like under his watch. As Trump and Blanche look to

0: Well, from the Department of Justice's Office of Legal Counsel. For our viewers that don't know what the Office of Legal Counsel, shorthanded as OLC, does, they are essentially the in-house law firm for the executive branch. They tell them what is permissible, what is not, oftentimes in response to requests from the White House. Mm-hmm. And here, the White House asked a question of OLC. To what extent can we treat outside advisors as encompassed within executive privilege? They got a 21-page analysis that says the White House can treat the president's communications with people outside the White House as privileged, provided that three conditions are met. And I'll read them to you. They have to relate to official presidential decision making. They have to involve or reflect communications with the president or the president's direct advisors. And they have to be confidential. And those are the only three prerequisites. What's even scarier about that, however, are two things. One is the definition of the term private advisor, which literally encompasses almost everyone who is not themselves an executive branch employee. Okay. But the second thing that's scary is, remember, the first condition that they say is it has to relate to official presidential decision making. Then they drop another footnote and remind us that the line between what is official and what is personal gets blurred very easily because the president's powers are not just what we consider to be the president's constitutional duties, their statutory duties. But for example, when the president uses the bully pulpit, that's not something that is found in either the Constitution or statute, but that is what they consider to be an official duty. All of this to say that the president, according to the Department of Justice, can have conversations.
1: According to this Department of Justice.
0: According to this Department of Justice, can have conversations with virtually any private citizen and claim privilege over it. Now, I've seen analysis from a number of people in the media saying, well, this is the Trump administration preparing itself for the inevitable takeover of Congress, one or both houses, by Democrats and all of the investigations that ensues. And I would submit to you, this is much closer to home. This is about an ongoing lawsuit between the American Bar Association and the administration about its war on law firms, and specifically executive orders targeting four law firms that, between and among them, have multiple enemies of the Trump administration that do work or have worked there, as well as a number of settlements cut with lots of law firms that didn't want to find themselves the target of an executive order. Those are deals that reportedly, according to the New York Times and many other publications, were negotiated by Boris Epstein. And the ABA issued subpoenas to Mr. Epstein, both for his testimony and for records. The Department of Justice then served a motion to quash, meaning they said, as a matter of governmental policy, Mr. Epstein shouldn't answer those subpoenas, shouldn't have to, because his communications with the president are privileged. Ordinarily, in any other administration, you would say, how are they privileged? The guy doesn't work for the government. He doesn't even work formally for some apparatus operated by, like, the Trump administration outside the government. But according to this Department of Justice, not only in its briefs, but now according to this 21-page memo, Boris Epstein's communications with the president, to the extent they've existed, because they won't even acknowledge that they've had conversations about those things, if Boris is communicating either with the president or senior White House staff about this war on law firms, they say that's wholly off limits to the ABA and anybody else.
1: That type of protection, what alarms you most?
2: I think it's, taken with everything else that we're seeing, is they're essentially trying to grant themselves some level of immunity and protection. And who does that? People who are engaged in unethical or potential criminal activity. They're looking for that protection. And then Lisa and I have had this conversation. If you look at the Epstein files, the other, they claim privilege, or they claim, in that case, work product. They weren't releasing work product. Things like FD-302s, I'd point back to. In any normal case file, say there were 1,000 serials, we call them in the FBI, in a case file, there would probably be dozens of FD-302s, which are commonly introduced into court. They're not work product. They're actually investigative summaries, inherently unclassified. They're claiming these are sensitive work products. In a file that reportedly has up to 6 million documents, how many actually FD-302s are there? Hundreds, thousands that you should be releasing to the American public. That's transparency, not trying to claim you have all this additional privilege, you need all these additional protections. And why? Because you're trying to objectively hide something or protect yourself from, if Congress changes over,

0: And there'll be investigations looking back into you. And then the broader question is, what are other powers of the government are they planning to weaponize to protect themselves moving forward?
1: Help me understand Jeanine Pirro's decision about a special grand jury in the context of that broader goal.
2: Well, so let me think, let me put my wannabe ordinary prosecutor hat on.
1: Okay.
2: We can talk about this Department of Justice maybe separately, mm-hmm. because as Nicole often says, there's Earth 1 and Earth 2. Mm-hmm. Okay. On Earth 1, the reason to convene a special grand jury is twofold. One, because you either have such complex evidence that you can't expect to present your entire case to someone over the context of 6 months. So you need 18 months and you need a special grand jury. Or you need a dedicated pool of people who's not going to hear anything but that case. The other reason to do it is because you want the report. And oftentimes a prosecutor may want that report because it bolsters their case. It shows that the grand jurors themselves heard a complex body of evidence and reached the same conclusions that prosecutors did. I'm thinking about Fannie Willis, for example. When Fannie Willis charged all those people in her federal election interference case, she had a special grand jury convened and they released a 35-page report that we, the public, ultimately saw. Now, we all know that that case was dismissed for unrelated reasons, but at the time, that special grand jury report was really important to our understanding how an ordinary body of 23 grand jurors reached the decision to indict as many people as they did. That's how an ordinary prosecutor would think. Now, let me think about how this Department of Justice might be thinking about it. Ordinarily, a prosecutor is not supposed to charge someone unless they have a reasonable belief that when they take the case to trial, they can convince a jury of the person's peers beyond a reasonable doubt that a crime has been committed. You are supposed to reach that threshold in your own thinking before you charge. But here, the benefit of a special grand jury report is that you can dirty a person up. You can have a report that says this person has done something less than a crime, and yet you can besmirch their reputation, you can call them unethical, you can say they've done something wrongful that falls short of criminal activity.
1: Is that what you did when you were inside the FBI?
0: No, and you know what special grand juries would be called for are widespread political corruption, you know, complex corporate or financial crimes.
1: Enron,
0: perfect example. Organized crime, political misconduct, Watergate. These are the things that would be used for. They're not even giving ample justification of what the purpose of this is. It's very vague and it leads you to believe that, well, for all the failed attempts that they've had to go against the six Democrats who spoke out about following the rule of law and all the other ones, that now you have a secret, opportunity to go after them and something that a federal judge or another grand jury is not going to kick back on you.
1: Chris O'Leary, Lisa Rubin, thank you both so much for being with us today. Up next, the MyPillow guy, the close ally of Donald Trump, telling the media there's no way he could have lost his primary race last night, despite getting far fewer votes. We're going to look at the big primary races from last night after quick break.

0: genuinely certifiable. So there's Mike Lindell doing what Mike Lindell does. And it's going to turn out the way all of these Mike Lindell conspiracy theories turn out. You know, I think, you know, last night was obviously a bad night for the crazies. But just to think about the political moment that we're even talking about Mike Lindell as a candidate for governor of any state in the United States, given his track record. But again, this seems rather significantly consistent with everything he's done over the last several years.
1: It does seem, Sam, like a test of the Trump endorsement power, because in addition to his endorsement of Lindell, he also clearly has put all of his weight behind Darlene Graham in her race in South Carolina. She was forced into a runoff, I think, in a different period of time. A Trump-endorsed candidate would run away with a primary like that. Not the case here.
2: Yeah, there's been a few cases here where Trump's endorsement has not actually moved the needle. Let's be you know, frank about it. More often than not, it does, right? I mean, this party tends to take its guidance from Donald Trump. But Lindell, as Charlie said, was obviously just a bridge too far, maybe a pillow too far, if you want to extend the metaphor.
1: And Sam,
2: I'm trying here. But what I'm curious about is, will Trump come to Mike Lindell's defense insisting that this election was fraudulent to the degree that Lindell did to Trump? I mean, Lindell burnt any reputation he had, spent copious amounts of money, got himself embroiled in amazing legal dramas and trouble. I think he was served papers while on being interviewed on TV once. Like, this man has given it all for Trump and his crazy conspiracies. Will Trump return the favor? I don't know. And that would be the ultimate letdown for Lindell. But it also would kind of be on brand for Trump, because if he has to, because the thing that Trump doesn't want to do here is he does not want to acknowledge that his preferred candidate lost a primary. He can't do it because it saps his power within the Republican Party. So Trump's in kind of this weird bind. And I'm very curious to see what he does.
1: Well, I mean, to the point that Sam is making, Charlie, when the president was asked about his support of Darlene Graham, he's like, well, let's be clear. Like, everybody in this race is MAGA, and I like everybody who's running in this race. He wanted to distance, it seemed, he wanted to put some distance between himself. He didn't want this to be a test of his own power. And yeah, I think it's hard to read it as anything but that.
0: Well, it is. And, you know, to Sam's point, I mean, we need to acknowledge that he generally gets his way. But I also think we're finding some limits to that. Andy Ogles was that, you pronounce his name? Andy Ogles was defeated in the primary despite, you know, being a Trumpist. What happened in South Carolina? What is interesting, going back to your question about what Donald Trump will do, we've seen that Donald Trump is willing to push the crazy all the way to the limit and beyond. In Minnesota, he would really have to go to war with Minnesota Republicans, right? He has to make the case that those dastardly Minnesota Republicans rigged the election and find a way to overturn the Republican primary. And that's kind of a new wrinkle on Donald Trump's election denialism. We'll have to see.
1: All right, Sam Stein, I know you have to go. Thank you so much for starting off with us. We appreciate you, Charlie Sykes. I'm going to ask you to stick around a little bit longer. Coming up, the Republican congressman facing real allegations of domestic abuse has donated money to many of his colleagues. But so far, not many of his colleagues have said whether they plan to return that money. We got that story next.

0: Politico has new reporting that is putting a spotlight on Congressman Max Miller's Republican colleagues who have accepted campaign contributions from their colleague who's accused of domestic abuse of his ex-wife and two-year-old daughter, allegations that Miller denies. According to records filed with the Federal Elections Commission, Miller's dependable conservative leadership PAC has made contributions to 16 GOP incumbents struggling to hold on to their seats in Congress. Of these 16 Republicans who received money from Miller this cycle, contacted this week by Politico, only the campaign for Rep. Brad Finstead of Minnesota said it had already returned its $5,000 contribution. We are back with Charlie. Charlie, Mike Johnson has punted on this issue, refusing to call on Miller to resign, instead saying he's going to wait until the ethics investigation is complete. Can this be an anchor for his fellow House Republicans?
1: Absolutely, and it already is. I mean, you know, this is it's worth noting that the Republican Party is having a hard time taking out the trash. And this comes back to Donald Trump. Donald Trump himself intervened to keep Max Miller in this race because in Trump's world, sexual abuse is not disqualifying. Spousal abuse is not disqualifying. And that is a tell. You know, what you're highlighting now is the fact that this story is now infecting not just, you know, Max Miller, you know, and his seat, which is now in jeopardy, but it is really a cancer at the heart of congressional Republican campaigns because you have more than a dozen Republicans who are going to have to answer the question, why did you take money from Max Miller? And now that you have heard these allegations, which have been supported by his wife's father, who is a sitting Republican senator, why have you not returned the contribution? So in a year in which Republicans face headwinds because Donald Trump has decided to double down on Max Miller and have this standard, it's a real problem for Republicans. And again, what an indication of the weakness of Speaker Johnson, who is not able to push back against this or handle this problem.
0: Right. Many of the House Republicans who've accepted contributions are, of course, in battleground districts, including Derek Van Order, who, according to Politico, was asked Tuesday about the $2,500 contribution he received from Miller during an interview about the results of his state's primary elections. He refused to discuss the matter, calling the accusations against Miller allegations he had heard about the day before yesterday. I don't know. I wonder sort of how you see this all playing out.
1: Well, it's interesting that you highlighted Derek Van Orden, who is a very vulnerable Republican here in my state of Wisconsin. You know, if one seat flips, it's likely to be his. A very strong opponent won the Democratic primary last night, somebody who has run against him before. And so the last thing that Derek Van Orden needs is yet another weight on his back going into this election. So in Wisconsin, you know, once again, because of the results, this is going to be a referendum on Trump. It's going to be a referendum on the Republican record. And Derek Van Orden is joined at the hip with Donald Trump, and apparently he's joined at the hip with Max Miller. It's not going to help.
0: There were a lot of eyes on Wisconsin last night, as you well know. Yeah. Your thoughts on where this general election is headed towards in your home state?
1: Well, you know, as I wrote in my newsletter, Democrats in Wisconsin sort of stared into the electoral abyss and decided that on second thought, they would actually rather win elections than experiment with a candidate who was a bit out there. Democrats pressed the panic button. They decided that the front runner in this particular case, Francesca Hong, was just a bridge too far for many of the voters and would really put Wisconsin at risk of handing the governorship to a MAGA-aligned election denier, Tom Tiffany, who's a member of Congress. Now that race is reset, and Democrats are well-positioned. They've been winning elections here. The electorate is clearly engaged. It is enthusiastic. And with Donald Trump's poll numbers in a state like Wisconsin, the Democrats ought to have the wind at the back. Now, what we don't know, of course, is that David Crowley, who is the Milwaukee County executive, is somewhat untested on the state stage. He will have to introduce himself to the electorate. He would be the first African American governor in the state of in Wisconsin history. But certainly Democrats feel that they've dodged a bullet and are feeling rather jiggy this morning, I have to say.
0: So here's one word you could use. I just want to say the asterisk I would put on that was that the margin, I think, was closer than a lot of folks thought. Very close, which still shows sort of that there is an appetite for a more radical form of change, which I think is interesting and worth noting. And also, I'm not sure if you saw Crowley earlier today was taking questions, and his ability to pivot so quickly to affordability and the economy showed a message discipline that will serve him well. Charlie Sykes, thank you so much for joining us today.
1: Good start.
0: The former ambassador to Panama is talking. He's describing what it was like to meet Donald Trump and what led him to eventually resign. We're going to bring that to you next.

0: A former U.S. ambassador to Panama under Donald Trump in his first term is speaking out about just how basic you've got to be with the president of the United States. Take a listen to what John Feely, who was nominated to the post by Obama in 2015, told The Guardian in his first and only meeting with Trump in 2017.
1: The first and only time that I ever met President Trump, I walked into the Oval Office, and I had briefed presidents before, and I knew what the sort of standard routine was. And he looks up at me, and the very first thing he says to me is, "So you're my ambassador in Panama. What do we get from Panama?" That's what he asked me. I immediately slipped into New York cabbies, thinking that he didn't want to hear State Department palaver. Mm-hmm. And I said, "What do we get, Mr. President? Let me tell you what we get. If you bought an iPhone or a widescreen TV on the East Coast of the United States and you got it at the lowest price possible because where it was made to the time it was delivered to a port on the East Coast of the U.S. came at the lowest possible cost because it went through the Panama Canal, that's what we get from Panama." So I'm pitching this guy pretty hard. And he looks at me and he goes, "Huh, who knew?" I kid you not, man. That's what he said. Who knew?
0: What do we get? Feely announced his resignation in December 2017, just months after that meeting. After a break, the price tag for Trump's massive ballroom, it is much bigger than what's been reported. We've got new reporting on the efforts the White House has taken to keep it all under wraps. The next hour of Deadline White House starts right after this quick break.

0: There's a magnificent walkway that goes into what will be the most beautiful ballroom anywhere in the world. So we did this no charge to the taxpayer whatsoever.
1: We're going to have the finest ballroom, I believe, anywhere in the world. We didn't ask for any tax money. We have no taxes. This is taxpayer free. We have no taxpayer putting up 10 cents.
2: There will never be another thing like this, I don't believe, built from a cost standpoint. This is all my money and donors' money. This is tax free.
3: Hi again, everyone. It is 5 o'clock here in New York. I'm Alicia Menendez in for Nicole Wallace. Donald Trump said that the massive ballroom he's building after demolishing the East Wing of the White House will be, quote, taxpayer free. Like so many things with the Trump presidency, that was a lie. According to new reporting in the Washington Post, taxpayers will have to foot most of the bill when it comes to the ballroom and his other Washington, D.C. vanity projects. And that bill is much more sizable than previously thought. Quote, the Trump administration plans to spend at least $900 million for construction projects on the White House grounds, significantly larger price tag than has been previously reported, and one that would be covered primarily by taxpayers, according to records reviewed by the Post. The Post reports that the money is being routed through a small White House office called the Executive Residence, which handles smaller upkeep projects and pay for White House residence workers about it. The Post reports, quote, in recent years, Congress has appropriated $2.5 million annually to its maintenance account, known as the White House Repair and Restoration. Since Trump took office, the administration has directed $875 million to that account, public budget records show. Additional reporting by Scott McFarlane of Midas Touch adds more details to the overwhelming amounts of money going to Trump's construction projects in the nation's capital. He reports that money is being rerouted from America's national parks. Quote, the records show more than $323 million have been made available for upgrades and projects on the White House grounds this year. That's a dramatic, nearly 5,000% increase from the $7.5 million spent on the White House grounds projects in 2024. The Internal Park Service records show declines in the money allotted to or projected for use at dozens of other major U.S. parks this year. There were multi-million dollar reductions in funds for Yellowstone, Yosemite, and Grand Canyon National Parks, which are some of the flagship attractions of America's National Park Service. And that is where we begin this hour with the Washington Post reporter who broke that story, Sarah Blasky. Also joining us, Chief Washington Correspondent and host for Midas Touch, Scott McFarlane, and Donald Sherman, President and CEO of CREW, Citizens for Responsibility and Ethics in Washington, is here. It is good to see you all. Sarah, talk us through your reporting.
4: So our reporting is based on documents, contracting documents and related planning documents that show that the Trump administration is planning over $900 million of work on the White House grounds alone. That includes the sort of the ballroom project that's at the center of this work, but it also includes a visitor screening facility, work on Lafayette Park, a helipad that features the presidential seal. And this, of course, comes at a much higher price than the Trump administration has said publicly. And as you were mentioning, they have routed a lot of the funding for this project through this small maintenance account that typically only has a couple of millions of dollars. And so what this tells us is that the Trump administration is planning a lot of work. There certainly could be more than the contracts that we were able to review, but that's what the price tag seems to be as of right now.
3: When we talk about money that was rerouted in your reporting, you talk about how hundreds of millions of dollars budgeted for the Secret Service was transferred. Tell me more about that.
4: That's right. So starting last August, we see transfers into this account from Secret Service funds, but also from the White House Military Office, and then also from the National Park Service, which is facilitating the transfer of donations. And so the president has said that the ballroom will be funded primarily or entirely, depending on which time he was talking about this, by donations. Those dollars are coming through the Park Service, and then there are taxpayer dollars coming through the U.S. Secret Service and the White House Military Office. We have not gotten clarity from the administration on what those dollars were originally for. Some of the U.S. Secret Service dollars were part of a bill that was for training and recruiting Secret Service agents, and that has been rerouted into this account. But there are still hundreds of millions of dollars that we don't know what the original purpose was for.
5: Donald, we don't know what the original purpose is for. We have too many opportunities with this administration to talk about corruption in the form of members of this administration enriching themselves while in office. This is another form of corruption, though, telling the U.S. taxpayer they're not going to have to pay a dime for this and then secretly rerouting money that they paid into a system for something that they did not, nor their member of Congress, co-sign. What alarms does this raise for you?
6: Well, every time we hear about the president's vanity projects, like the ballroom, we find out that the project is more expensive, the way that the administration is paying for it is more corrupt, and there's less transparency about what they are doing with taxpayer money and who the money ends up going to. So really, this is a classic Trump pay-to-play situation. Pay to play on both ends. First, you have businesses that are seeking access to and policy outcomes from the Trump administration that have been giving money to the president through his ballroom organization in order to fund this vanity project. And then contractor dollars and now taxpayer dollars are being funneled to the president's preferred vendors. And so, again, every day and every story that comes out about the ballroom is just another example of one that the president is lying to the American public about who's paying for his vanity projects and what the public is paying for the vanity projects. But also, it continues to be a through line of the president creating these opportunities for corruption, creating opportunities for big business to pay for a seat at the table that regular folks can't afford.
5: Scott McFarland, let's make sure we talk about your reporting. You know, I recently returned from my family. We were in Maine at Acadia National Park, a reminder that these parks are such a treasure that can be shared by all Americans. You see a cross-section of individuals and families there. Talk to me about how this money is being taken away from other national parks like Yellowstone, the Grand Canyon, and why.
7: There's a lot of gray area here, but the internal Park Service records that I obtained show where the priorities are. $323 million allotted for the White House grounds alone, beautification and vanity projects this year. That's compared to $7 million 2 years ago. It's a remarkable orders of magnitude increase. They're not necessarily moving money away from Yosemite and Yellowstone or Acadia to pay for that, but they're using a lot of donated money, money they could have, you know, banged the pot to get for Yellowstone, Yosemite, Mount Zion, Grand Teton, Grand Canyon. There may be a little bit of movement of money away from the other parks, but here's the top line finding. There are millions of dollars less allotted for Grand Canyon, Grand Teton, Mount Zion, Joshua Tree, Yosemite, Yellowstone, less for those parks combined than just for the White House grounds. This is like think of a rundown school, needs new air conditioning, needs new desks, new supplies, and the principal is instead routing all the money and getting all the donations to upgrade his office. This has an issue of politics that's not lost on people. It looks like he's trying to gild everything and prioritize his own proverbial backyard.
5: Well, and to your point about how it's not lost on people, it's because there is a human cost to all of this. Part of what you write is that the shifting priorities could exacerbate a $30 billion backlog of deferred maintenance at federal park facilities nationwide. Trump's focus on vanity projects also risks further demoralizing and depleting a federal parks workforce. Records show the National Park Service has lost nearly 2,000 employees between May 2025 and May 2026 due to attrition, Trump's DOGE reductions, and other trims. What did you hear from those who are still working there?
7: A lot of numbers, and the numbers tell the story here, Alicia. Between May 2025 and May 2026, they lost 1,000 people plus, from Elon Musk's fork in the road to people who just quit because they were getting overworked or burnt out or disenfranchised by the Trump administration, to people who took their retirement and said, I've had about enough of this. Now, Park Service employees do not do this to get wealthy. They do this out of joy for their work and pride in the system. And if they start cannibalizing projects or inflaming this backlog of deferred maintenance, they're going to lose more people. It's not good for anybody. And the national parks are a 50-state dynamic. They're big, they're small, they're from east to west. They're the pride of their communities. And I have number of members of Congress who say they want to investigate this latest slate of reporting to find out if the money's being misappropriated or misprioritized.
5: Donald, earlier today, I was on with Congressman Robert Garcia, who, if Democrats are to take back the majority in the House this November, come January, he will hold the gavel on the House Oversight Committee. And as you know, they have a laundry list of things that they want to investigate, everything from the Epstein files to ICE's procedures. What is it going to take to have some accounting and accountability here when it comes to these vanity projects?
6: It's going to take subpoenas. It's going to take lengthy investigations. But it's important to note that Congress right now could be looking at this. The president is usurping Congress's appropriations authority and is frustrating their oversight authority right now. The majority in Congress just won't do its job. I imagine that if Congressman Garcia has a gavel in the next Congress, there will be detailed and thorough investigations, both of how the administration is spending taxpayer dollars, but also what these big businesses that have been engaged in this pay-to-play opportunity that the president keeps presenting, what they are getting out of the deal at the expense of the taxpayers. I think Scott's reporting is really helpful to articulate what the human cost is for the president's grift. What is the impact on regular folks across this country that may want to visit national parks this summer, as well as the government employees who have dedicated their careers to making our national parks available?
5: Sarah, PolitiFact did something amazing. They crunched the numbers of Trump's speeches lately and found that, quote, Trump's remarks on the construction projects added up to nearly 45,000 words since January. He mentioned them at 84 events across 66 days, more than a quarter of all his public events during that period. In events where the construction projects came up, he's talked more about the projects than topics such as the economy and immigration. It's very clear he is obsessed. I wonder, as you followed the numbers, if it gave you a sense of who or where inside the administration is actually executing on the president's vision of a reimagined Washington, D.C. in his image?
4: I mean, that's absolutely right. What we understand from our reporting is that this is a topic that consumes a lot of the president's attention. He has certainly participated in some of these negotiations himself, you know, negotiating the price of concrete for a helipad or whatnot. And so I think it's a remarkable demonstration of his priorities. And I think what he has done and what his administration has done is basically align everyone to his will, his goals, and his priorities around these projects. And what we can see from our reporting is that you know, people are working behind the scenes to make it happen as quickly as possible and as creatively as possible. Frankly, the normal way to proceed with these kind of projects is to go to Congress and ask for money. Say, this is what we want to build. This is what we want to repair at the White House. And then Congress debates it and provides money and funding. And that isn't what happened in this case. Instead, people within the administration kind of pieced together the money, is the way I would describe it, from donors, but also primarily from taxpayers, from other pools of money that Congress had, you know, initially put into or had appropriated for things that, you know, may or may not have been the White House ground, but certainly wasn't these projects in particular. The administration did go to Congress or, you know, the president's allies on the Hill went to Congress and said that they wanted $400 million for security related things for these projects. And that was denied. That was turned away. They were unable to pass that bill. And so what we actually see in some of the records is then after that, a transfer is made, money that had been for that Secret Service fund for training and recruiting in part. That money then gets rerouted towards the White House maintenance account that they are paying for these projects through.
5: Cooking the books. Who could have guessed, Scott? I mean, listen, here's the thing, which is this is all, like, on its own and on its face, it would be bad. The fact that it is happening at a time where inflation remains high, where people are feeling the pain at the pump, where you have credit card debt on the rise because people can't afford basic necessities with the cash that they have, and yet you have the president of the United States who campaigned in large part on a promise to be laser-like focused on the economy, spending almost $1 billion on vanity projects. He is telegraphing to the American people what his true priorities are.
7: I was on the campaign trail today in Carlisle, Pennsylvania, a battleground U.S. House race. The Democratic candidate there, Janelle Stelson, was talking about housing costs. Can't afford to buy a house in Pennsylvania right now. If you're a young person, that's a problem. She's mixing it in, though, that message with where are the president's priorities? How is he spending our money? And to Sarah's point, the president said this was going to be free to taxpayers. This is like the worst dinner date ever where they say, I'm going to treat you. Instead, they buy the lobster and the steak and the baked Alaska, and they say, you're paying for it. This doesn't work politically, and I'm not sure it's going to work in the long term, even for Republicans who like the idea of these projects.
5: Sarah Blaski, Scott McFarland, thank you both so much for bringing us your incredible reporting. We are so grateful. Donald Sherman, I'm going to ask you to stick with us because when we return, it's extraordinary, corrupt, and unconstitutional. That's how a brand new lawsuit against Donald Trump describes his social media company and how they are selling advance access to his market-moving posts. That lawsuit against Trump is our next story. Also ahead, a major defeat for Donald Trump's plans to seize control of the midterm elections and a big win for the pro-democracy movement. We're going to tell you how a judge ruled on a key make-or-break issue heading into this November. And later, outrage over ICE was already sky high. Now there's a new ICE plan to equip agents with special gloves that can deliver painful electrical shocks during arrests. That is actually happening in the United States of America. Deadline White House continues after a quick break. Stay with us.

0: Extraordinary, corrupt, and unconstitutional is how the new feature of Truth Social, where individuals can pay extra for early access to the president's posts, is described in a new lawsuit filed today. Intercept Media and the Freedom of the Press organization are suing Donald Trump over the new service. The suit says this scheme is profoundly corrupt. The president stands to gain financially by giving market-moving government information to those who are willing and able to pay his personal company. I want to bring in legal analyst and former U.S. Attorney Joyce Vance. She is now a professor at the University of Alabama School of Law, plus writer and editor for Protect Democracy. Amanda Carpenter is here. Donald Sherman is still with us. His group crew brought the lawsuit trying to stop Donald Trump from profiting off advance access to his posts. Donald, tell me about this suit.
1: Well, once again, the president is selling access. This time it relates to market moving information, which include Truth Social posts from the president and other government officials that have a significant impact on our economy and on small investors. More importantly, for our clients, the Intercept and the Free Press Foundation, granting this kind of preferential access to the president's public statements to paid subscribers violates their First Amendment rights, which guarantee Americans equal access to the president's public announcements. Then it also violates the Fifth Amendment, which prohibits the government from imposing extortionate or unreasonable conditions on the availability of government benefits. And I think having to pay $100,000 per month to quickly access the president's official statements certainly qualifies as that.
0: Joyce, I believe that you and I were on maybe a week or two ago when this news came out, and I said to you, how is this legal? And you're like, oh, I'm not sure that it is. Of the arguments that are being made in this suit, which do you think is most likely to persuade a judge?
2: Well, all of them, for exactly the reasons, you know, that we just pointed out. In any other universe, this whole scenario would be laughable. The idea that a president would sell access to market-moving information, which is how they advertise this. There's reporting that they've already got 10 subscribers, so they're making about $1 million a month off of this already. It's insane. And so Crew, when they call it profoundly corrupt in their complaint, they hit the nail on the head. There are legitimate First and Fifth Amendment claims here, both free speech, free access claims, as well as the equal protection claims.

0: And especially because there sort of can be a relationship that moves both ways, right? Where there is an incentive on his part to begin to calculate some of his policies based on the way in which they move the markets. Donald, can you give us a sense of timeline here? What happens next with this suit?
1: Well, the next thing that happens is that the president and the other defendants in the case have to respond. Certainly, we look forward to this case moving forward as quickly as possible. But I think, as the other panelists said, this is not complex, and you don't need to be an ethics expert or a legal expert to understand the issues here. The problem with the president selling access to his public statements, which are in fact government records. And so we are hopeful that the court will move quickly, and certainly we're going to use all the legal tools at our disposal to move this case along as quickly as we can, so that we can get resolution on behalf of our clients, and so that this corrupt scheme that the president has orchestrated with his private business is unwound.
0: One of the things I have trouble wrapping my mind around, Joyce, given that this is not my area of expertise, is that we are talking about milliseconds, and that milliseconds in this case can amount to millions. Can you give us just a sense of the size and scale of the corruption, even if it is only 10 who are currently subscribed to the service?
2: You know, the number of subscribers may seem small, but it's absolutely immense when you think about the kind of information this president traffics in on social media. There's no way of knowing how he might evolve into this new profit model and continue to monetize the presidency. But there are all sorts of decisions, perhaps some that impact the prediction markets that have cropped up around political decisions. But perhaps, and I think more on the darker side of the equation, decisions about military movement, decisions about policy changes, decisions about what companies might be getting contracts in what area of government. The real problem here is it's absolutely unbounded in scope in terms of what the president might choose to reveal and who might then have for-pay access to it.
0: Donald Sherman, thank you so much for being with us. Please continue to come and join us as this all unfolds. Joyce Vance, Amanda Carpenter, I'm going to ask you both to stick around. When we return, a major victory for the pro-democracy movement and a big defeat for Donald Trump's plans to take over the midterm elections. How a federal judge ruled on mail-in voting after a quick break.

0: A federal judge is expanding an already massive loss for Donald Trump's assault on the midterm elections and who he thinks should vote by mail. District Judge Indira Tulwani is now banning the U.S. Postal Service from carrying out key parts of Trump's executive order in all 50 states, adding to her previous ban on the 23 states that sued. In his order, Trump directed states to send the Postal Service a list of voters wanting to vote by mail, and for the Postal Service to refuse to deliver ballots to or from voters not on a pre-approved list. In her latest ruling expanding the ban nationwide, Judge Tulwani says, quote, that is now less than 90 days before the midterm elections underscores the critical need for an injunction to prevent defendants from changing election rules on the eve of the election. She adds that, quote, the federal government has declined to defend the constitutionality of the executive order's directives and provided the court with no, quote, declarations or evidence to suggest that mail-in voting has resulted in voting by non-citizens. We are back with Joyce and with Amanda. Joyce, your reaction to the fact that this ban against Trump's order is now nationwide, how significant is that?
1: It's incredibly significant because it does precisely what the Supreme Court has always directed courts to do. That's to avoid any changes in election procedures and policies so close to an election that voters get confused. So this decision seems to be heartland. And I know people will want to make a lot about the fact that the decision is now nationwide in light of the Supreme Court's recent rejection of nationwide injunctions. That's not what's happening here. Previously, this order that Judge Tulwani had issued covered only states whose attorneys general had sued. But this is a separate case brought by plaintiffs like the League of Women Voters who operate nationwide, which is why the ban on Trump's executive order is now operating on a nationwide basis.
0: Amanda, this was like a really sharply worded ruling. And one of the things that I appreciated from Judge Tulwani, which was like, you haven't proven that there's actual harm here, right? There's no there, which you and I are not attorneys, but we knew that going in because this is a solution in search of a problem on the part of the Trump administration.
2: Not only is there no there, there is no role, according to the Constitution, for the federal government to oversee or engage in election administration, much less put the U.S. Postal Service in charge of maintaining these lists. I mean, Donald Trump has been adamant at a national voting takeover by issuing the executive order in which he attempted to have the federal government do these things, admonishing the Republican Congress to pass the SAVE Act, which the Republican Congress did not do because it was unconstitutional, because it was unworkable, and because there was no reason to engage in this kind of election takeover. And then his Department of Justice has been suing the states to try to get voter data access and is 0 for 21 in those cases. So this is a loser up and down for all the reasons that we stated, but that does not mean that Donald Trump is going to stop trying. Like, this is great news. It is great to have this so explicitly stated so that we can have things in place going into the election. But, you know, he's going to direct that attention elsewhere. He's flirting around with invoking some kind of national emergency, even though there is nothing in the laws that Congress created for national emergencies that would allow him to engage in election takeovers. But he's going to keep pushing this button. So it is a huge victory for the pro-democracy community because everyone seems to be speaking with one voice on this issue, right? From all the courts, from the Republicans, even the Republicans in Congress who usually defend him, saying that the SAVE Act is not something we're going to go forward with. This is a huge step in the right direction.
0: Well, to the point, Joyce, about how he keeps pressing the button, you can almost hear, or maybe I'm incepting this, but the irritation in Judge Tulwani's ruling where she writes, the court has already answered and will again resolve the question clearly and affirmatively. The executive branch has no authority to regulate elections. I mean, in addition to sort of speaking specifically to the EO as it relates to the USPS, there's also a bigger statement here about the fact that whether it is him on Real America's Voice saying, yeah, maybe I will declare a national emergency, or the actual executive orders coming out of this White House, he does not have the authority over federal elections that he claims to have.
1: He doesn't, and he can't somehow by an executive order change the Constitution. He's already learned that in other contexts. So I think you're right when you say Judge Talwani has a little bit of at least frustration, probably irritation, when she issues this decision. And the important point to make here is that constitutionally, Congress does play some role in national elections. They are allowed to set some laws that issue national standards, for instance, the Voting Rights Act. But when it comes to the executive, for exactly the reasons that Donald Trump has put on full display here, the president doesn't have a role interfering in elections. The president doesn't determine who can vote and who can't vote, which is what this executive order tries to do. So I would expect this result to be affirmed on appeal. The Trump administration is certain to try to get a different read at the Court of Appeals and from the Supreme Court, but this is a solid opinion.
0: Wait, just stick on that point about the Supreme Court, because we're still waiting on whether they're going to rule on the initial ruling. Does this ruling from Judge Talwani make that more complex, change anything in regards to the Supreme Court?
1: This is already complex because there are so many lawsuits challenging the variety of Trump executive orders on voting that I've literally lost count. I think that there are three on this provision alone. So the Supreme Court and Judge Talwani, to some extent, by the way, has combined them. The court may well issue a global ruling rather than be piecemealed. But remember that this is going to the Supreme Court on the notorious shadow docket, where they'll make procedural rulings about the legitimacy of injunctions rather than deciding substantive issues fully briefed on the merits, which is, of course, a process that many Supreme Court observers continue to complain about. Some Supreme Court justices seem less than thrilled with that process. The question here, I think, is less how the Supreme Court will rule. It's very likely that Judge Talwani gets affirmed. It's whether they'll deliver reasoning and whether they, too, will tell Donald Trump no firmly, or whether this will just be one of those oblique procedural rulings off of the shadow docket that comes back without an explanation.
0: You know, Amanda, I've heard a wide variety of analysis as it relates to why there's Republican pushback on the Save America Act. Some folks say that it's just because it's not politically popular. Other folks say that there are Republicans who actually believe that it would damage voters in their own party and in their own base, who either do not have voter ID or, in the case of something like what we're watching with this EO, who do vote by mail. I mean, it seems so disconnected from their understanding of how members of their own party engage with our democracy.
2: Yeah, there's a lot of reasons why I think it ultimately wasn't successful, even though there was tremendous pressure coming from the White House in order to get it passed. I mean, they're even talking about nuking the filibuster to do it. There's a big push on that. But largely, it just is not workable. I mean, listen, there's a lot of appetite among the Republican base and even broader for things like voter ID. There are a lot of people that buy into the conspiracies that did not buy into the SAVE Act. But when it came down, I think, at the end of the day, it was not feasible or workable to set up some kind of nationwide mail-in voter base maintained by the post office, possibly with information that was compiled by DHS when it comes to citizenship verification and things like that.

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15: The Holy Grail. This is the secret. If you don't know, now you know. You can get it on a subscription model, so men can get delivered every month. And for the ladies, let your man know, and you're welcome in advance.
18: There is growing outrage over an alarming announcement by the Trump administration, now planning to equip ICE agents with gloves that can deliver painful electric shocks. For months, ICE officers have been criticized for their violent use of force, the deaths of two Americans, and little accountability. But according to the government's notice, first reported by the Associated Press, ICE plans to spend up to $20 million in taxpayer funds to purchase thousands of the gloves, which are marketed as distraction and de-escalation devices that have been used in recent years by some jails and police departments. I want to bring in senior fellow for the American Immigration Council, Dara Lind. Amanda is still with us. Dara, your reaction to this announcement?
13: I mean, it's very funny that Amanda was just talking about the difficulty of, you know, implementing the SAVE Act, even if it were going to be passed, because of the difficulty of working with vendors who are inexperienced. This is a small company with a $5 million budget right now that's being asked to fulfill a $20 million contract. It speaks to the fact that this is ICE and DHS have so much money right now. Congress gave them a tremendous amount in the OBBBA last year and then gave them another $70 billion this year. The amount of money that ICE is working with is something like 11 times its 2025 budget. It's so, so much money that you can kind of tell that they don't necessarily have strong feelings about how it's being spent, but it speaks to the lack of seriousness that they take the law enforcement part of their operation, that they are more afraid of the people who they might be interacting with on a daily basis than they are about, you know, actually keeping the communities safe that they're theoretically supposed to be operating in.
18: Amanda, Dara is so smart, and one of the ways in which she is so smart is to frame this as a question of financing and resources, and I mean that in a few ways. One in which this Congress has absolutely turbocharged ICE and DHS. They have done that without specificity around what those funds were supposed to be used for. But it is amazing to me that part of the argument this administration and other xenophobes have made around immigration is that somehow the reason the U.S. economy as it is because you have a bunch of undocumented folks here who are either taking jobs or using government resources. They've never been able to decide actually which side of that argument they're on. And now they are spending millions of taxpayer dollars on gloves. I mean, it just shows you how undisciplined, unfocused they are, and about the fact that this has never actually been about an economic imperative. It has been about changing the face and the composure of this country.
19: I mean, yeah, the thing that's particularly abhorrent about all of this is that not only are they so flush with money in an agency that utterly does not deserve it in terms of the performances that they're turning out, but apparently they're so flush with money they can buy gloves that are experimental in the way that they treat people with utter inhumanity, right? Like, in what case is it that an ICE agent has hands on a person and now needs electrified gloves to handle them with? We've all seen the videos of how these ICE agents handle people on the street. And like, I understand there's going to be immigration enforcement in America. It's not always sure. going to look pretty. But the way that has been conducted under the Trump administration, where you see these agents yelling at people. We've seen them shoot people in the streets. And now we're going to give them electric gloves? I mean, it's really one of those stories I had to look and read three or four times because it seems so inhumane on its face.
18: Right. Dara, DHS responded in a statement. Let me read that to you. It says, ICE is constantly assessing the needs of our offices in the field to ensure they have the tools and equipment necessary to safely arrest and remove criminal illegal aliens from our country. And that quote, ICE is targeting the worst of the worst. The problem is that's not true. It has never been true. And what I think maybe has changed in the last few months is that the American people now fully understand that while they might have promised originally the worst of the worst, the aperture opened so rapidly, then now we're just talking about moms and dads who they're encountering on the streets.
13: Right. I mean, the times when ICE agents have been especially violent and confrontational have been these moments of being in communities, being on street corners, which is exactly the sort of thing that we had historically been told ICE didn't want to do because they wanted to be dealing with criminals who had already been apprehended. They wanted to be doing pickups in jails and prisons. And while that was never a perfect proxy for people who were actually a danger to the community, the turn away from that really gives the lie to the idea that they're going after people who have serious criminal records who pose a public safety threat when they're just hanging out on street corners and, you know, getting aggressive with anyone who gets in their way.
18: Dara, we have seen ICE confrontations turn deadly. Just this week in Virginia, there was video that appeared to show agents pointing a gun inside a vehicle after a woman who yelled at them while they were making an arrest. The agents accused her of nearly hitting them with her car. We have heard that before, but she wasn't even arrested. I mean, I'm old enough to remember a few weeks ago when all of a sudden there was reporting that Stephen Miller was being sidelined inside the White House because there was an understanding that his policies were unpopular and outrageous. I mean, but I think this is important, a reminder, both the gloves and the video we saw out of Virginia, they are still on American streets. They have not been deterred. This continues unabated.
13: There are actually more bookings into ICE detention in July than we had seen in any prior month under this administration. Most of the tactics they're using are a lot less visible and aggressive. They're just going to people's houses. But it's really important that people remember that, you know, it's not just the things that are being caught on video. It's all of the neighborhoods where people are already too scared to leave their houses, where they're going and picking people up and still putting them in detention and still putting them on deportation flights.
18: Yeah, I live in North Jersey. I follow a bunch of accounts that are tracking this, and every day there are ICE agents in our streets. Darland, Amanda Carpenter, thank you both so much for joining us today. We're going to take a quick break, then we'll be right back.

0: Nicole's guest on this week's episode of the Best People podcast is the one and only Mark Elias. He is on the front lines of so many legal fights against attempts to suppress votes and subvert election outcomes. Take a listen to part of his conversation with Nicole.
1: You could make the argument that right now, the bravest people are the people with the least, and the most cowardly people are the people with the most. And I'm sure there is some sociological reason why that's the case, but it's pretty despicable. And, you know, what I try to remind folks when they call me privately, and I get calls from them asking me either lay off them or, you know, to understand their circumstance. What I say is that, you know, what their children and their grandchildren are going to remember about this era is not like what merger acquisition got done or, you know, who owned CNN. What they're going to remember about this era, like, is what we remember about all historical eras, kind of the big arc. And the big arc is going to be the fight for democracy and what Donald Trump was threatening. And they're going to want to be remembered as someone who stood up in that moment and fought back rather than if they capitulated and made a little more money and bought another home.
0: That entire conversation is out now on YouTube. 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We're going to sneak in another break and we'll be right back.

0: Thank you for spending part of this Wednesday with us. If you're not, Nicole will be back tomorrow. You can catch me for On the Line weekdays at noon Eastern. The Beat with Ari Melber starts right now. Hello, Ari.
1: Hi, Alicia. Thank you so much. Welcome to The Beat, everyone. We're sifting the results on these primary elections across six states. Democrats argue they got momentum, and they're unifying around these nominees. Now, let's take a look at the top of the show at how it unfolded in real time across the primary election night.
2: It is election night in America once again.
3: The Associated Press has just projected that Amy Klobuchar will be the Democratic candidate for governor.
4: Darlene Graham will advance to a runoff.
5: This is a very emotional night.
6: Wisconsin, we have built something that will change politics forever.
7: And we're not going to give up this race until the votes are counted. That's nonsense.
8: This campaign was about the many versus the money.
9: Tom Tiffany stood with those who tried to overturn a free and fair presidential election instead of defending our democracy.
8: Well, guess what? The many just won.
1: There you go. You kind of get a little excited. Feel like people are really voting. Things are happening. I can tell you a lot of Democrats were studying the Wisconsin governor's primary, where voters made David Crowley the Democratic nominee. Now, he's a 40-year-old city official, a member of the ACLU and NAACP, who in most years might seem like a pretty standard Democratic option. But as these years' primaries have featured energized and often victorious Democratic socialists, Crowley's new win after trailing in the polls is being covered by some as a kind of rebuttal to the left, a stunning loss for his more liberal opponent, as the Times put it today. Now, that is ideology. On electability, nonpartisan experts view Crowley as the stronger choice for the Democrats to win, one forecaster shifting that race to the Democrats now that Crowley is the nominee. He had trailed by many points in some polls, and some in the political media are rushing to argue this must be a wider trend. Axios interprets the race as a sign that socialist fever is breaking, that the center-left wing of the party could make a comeback now. Well, many of those reactions are basically narratives hunting for data. You know I keep it real with you here on The Beat, at least I try to. And the fact is, we won't know much about what all national voters want in the midterms until the midterms are held this November. What we know about Democratic primaries is there is at least now room and certainly a receptive sort of public mindset within Democratic voters for economic populists and for actual Democratic socialists. Voters just showed that in Michigan, which is not exactly left of Vermont or California generally. And if you just broaden out even beyond our certain kind of MAGA infested era, 20 years ago, New York was run by a centrist billionaire known above all else for his business career. Today, it's run by a Democratic socialist. Just as New York's district crossing the Bronx and Queens, which is kind of a working class Democratic enclave, was then 20 years ago led by the establishment Democrat Joe Crowley. Now it's repped by the most prominent Democratic socialist in Congress, AOC. And so positions that were once almost disqualifying among Democrats in most part of the country are certainly now allowed. They're on the table. Sometimes they are rewarded. Now, even as Wisconsin Democrats swung back to this traditional option last night, their nominee will face Tom Tiffany, a MAGA Republican who voted in Congress against certifying Joe Biden's win, the same day that MAGA fans infamously stormed the Capitol in their crime spree. And I mentioned that because that mainlining of the anti-democracy movement from legal steps, in other words, members of Congress can vote to overturn an election and vote not to certify what their own constituents did. That is a legal option, albeit anti-democratic. There are also, of course, the related MAGA criminal plots to pursue that same effort, overthrowing elections by force. Now, that was on display last night and today, because the fringe Trump ally Mike Lindell, who runs the company MyPillow, lost in Minnesota but won't concede. He's complaining about vague irregularities, but he's stoking division among Republicans because this was his primary loss. And the GOP again is finding that Trump's playbook may begin by targeting certain liberal opponents, but it is soon deployed against fellow Republicans. It is one of the obvious and yet slowly learned lessons of this MAGA era. Just as Trump's DOJ abuse, which we're documenting here, also includes targeting Republicans on the Fed, all the way out to his own former cabinet officials. As for the politics, Lindell's loss is the third for Trump endorsees in just the last 2 weeks alone. So that's a lot to chew on, but we have some politically hungry guests here at the table. Molly Jong Fast, a contributing writer with the New York Times, MS Now analyst, host of the Fast Politics podcast, and Sam Cedar, political commentator who hosts the very popular Majority Report on YouTube. It's netted over a billion views, and he's interviewed major people like the congresswoman I just mentioned, AOC, Senator Bernie Sanders, who we had on within the last day. There you see him right there. Sam is actually interesting as someone that a lot of our viewers know from being around what we might call the liberal media, if you will.
10: Yes.
1: But you're also now a digital innovator at a time where some are waking up to the power of that. So I want to get into that with you.
10: Sure.
1: But Molly, let's start with what we did learn last night. Maybe not as much as the headlines say, but a time of Democratic unity, according to at least their spokespeople.
11: I really like that package you played at the beginning, because I think that this is a narrative that is looking for facts, a framing that doesn't necessarily fit. And if you look at these candidates, what you see is voters really voted for candidate quality. They voted for candidates they thought could win. It wasn't straight down ideological. Certainly, they wanted candidates who were offering them something, who came out as fighters. But they weren't. I just think it's too simple. And in fact, the other thing that, you know, that I think is really important when you look at the top lines of this primary is that in the Wisconsin primary, I happen to have these numbers here very nerdily, 791K approximately Democratic voters versus 490K Republican voters. So there was a big Democratic way, you know, many more Democratic primary voters in Wisconsin. And in the Minnesota Senate primary, which is another one where, you know, you had multiple candidates on the ballot, but still, Democrats 697 versus GOP 406.
1: Thanks. Yeah. Sam, I turn to you to transcend the narrative.
10: Sure.
1: Rather than succumb to it.
10: I actually think this narrative is pretty low bar, to transcend. Those numbers, I would add that Francesca Hong got the second largest amount of votes in a Democratic primary in the 20th century. The first, of course, being Crowley last night. So, I mean, the turnout was incredible. And I think the idea that this is somehow a resurgence of moderates. Look, this is a very contested state. The past three or four elections, short of Obama, were decided by 30,000 votes in Biden's favor one time and Trump's a couple of times. And so I think the electorate is very sensitive to the idea of who can win. And I think that narrative took hold where voters became more pundits than they did voting for what they necessarily wanted.
1: And in agreement, or in addition to that, is it also possible that having two strong-viewed candidates brought out more people?
10: Oh, without a doubt. And I think that's what happened. And I think, you know, there could have been some Republican crossover. It's an open primary. But and I don't think, you know, Hong is necessarily a top tier performer on television, as some of, you know, someone like Abdul El Sayed is. But she's an amazing organizer. And what's built in that state now is an incredible infrastructure,
1: which she referred to last night.
10: Which I think,
1: say a little more about that, because not everyone's in the weeds on Wisconsin.
10: You know, the difference between when you talk about the so-called moderates and folks like DSA or more economic populists, they're winning with less money. I mean, race after race, they're winning or coming very, very close with less money. And that's because the nature of their politics is such that organizing and getting people involved is consistent with their ideology in a way that moderate politicians don't necessarily subscribe to. They get funding from outside sources. They get a lot more PAC money. They'll go up on TV more. But when you get politicians who are more oriented towards an economic populism, you see organizing on the ground. And that organizing doesn't go away.
11: Right.
10: That continues. So we're going to see down ballot victories in a state like Wisconsin 2 years from now, 4 years from now. We're going to see more and more, I think, whether it's DSA, whether it's, you know, progressives. I think we're going to see a lot more of this. These organizations don't go away. They,
1: And you're making a fair point. Also, they say, oh, necessity is the mother of invention, right? Well, being an independent progressive who's critical of capitalism, right, whether that's DSA or a little less, is the mother of having to build a grassroots organization, because there's no out-of-state banks coming to help you.
10: Right, exactly. I mean, it's both necessity, but it's also like it is almost an essential to the ideology of their politics. And so it's not just...
1: Molly has a butt.
11: I would just add that Ben Wickler, like the state chair of Wisconsin, was very, very good. So it wasn't like they were starting from nothing. There was some infrastructure there that he had done. I mean, I agree. And what Hong has done is amazing. She did these huge town halls and she had, you know, a huge army of door knockers, which she has said she is now going to bring with her, which is the dream, which is the best any Democratic candidate can do for another. But I just think Ben did have, was.
10: Oh,
1: and I want to jump in and show what Bernie was talking to you about, because you had a newsworthy interview. Okay. And as I mentioned, you got a lot of folks watching you online. You know, Democrats, some are late to this. They're trying to figure this out. You've been doing this. And Bernie was also talking about the anger, which isn't just at Trump. It is also at the whole broken system. Let's take a look at what you guys talked about.
12: My thought, Sam, is that all over this country, and we're seeing this in New York City, New Jersey, Arizona, Colorado, Pennsylvania, Montana, et cetera, there is profound anger and disgust with status quo politics and status quo politicians. People want change.
10: Well, first off, I want to say, you see, I wore a sport coat for you tonight. I don't.
1: You dressed up.
10: I dressed up a little
1: for the beat. We love it.
10: Yeah. No, I think. Listen, this has been the case for I think a long time, and the anger I think is bubbling over, particularly in Trump too, and there is a frustration with the Democratic establishment that they're not doing enough, both I think, both in fighting Trump, but I think more in the sense that you need to do something when you get in office that is going to have a lasting impact and is going to carry through. I mean, one of the things that Bernie and I talk about during that that interview was, you know, we cut child poverty in half from the years 21 to 22. We cut it in half, 45%, because of the child tax credit. And then it just sort of, it melted away. And there was not enough, I think, outrage, both by the Democrats, frankly, by the media. I mean, that's ostensibly what we, you know, when you're talking about child poverty, that seems like something that everybody should agree on. And the idea that we were able to have it in just a year is extraordinary. Hmm. But it was never trumpeted. It was never, the outrage from it reversing was never expressed. And I think the idea is that Democrats, if they get the opportunity to lead again, they need to do lasting material benefits for people going forward. And frankly, that's what these Democratic socialists are proposing. You know, really nothing more radical than we saw from Democrats during the New Deal through the following 30 years when Democrats controlled Congress.
1: Well, and isn't it funny? Because if you say I'm an FDR Democrat or a New Deal Democrat, right, it hits a little different. Depending on where you are in the country, some of these terms scare people more or less. But when you talk about, yes, having an FDR posture towards regulating the banks before they invest in an AI boom that bankrupts everybody, or actually fighting corruption, or actually getting a square meal and a square deal, and, you know, all the rest. I think it's a fair point. We appreciate, by the way, that you put on your jacket.
10: Thank you.
1: I've known you. Have I known you a while?
10: It's been over 20 years.
1: You are more liberal than you look. You could be a St. Louis accountant, consultant, a dad, soccer coach. You're more liberal than you look.
10: Maybe in a parallel universe, I am.
1: Yeah?
10: Yeah.
1: You're a country club Republican in a different timeline?
10: Yeah. Well, I mean, I dress a little bit conservatively growing up, I guess, in Worcester, Mass. But no, I mean, I think like I would consider myself, of the left and, looking towards policies that are going to have meaningful impact.
1: That help people's lives. I get it. And you can do that. I'm out of time. But you can do that in a Brooks Brother take as much as anyone else. We salute it.
10: J. Crew. There we go.
1: I'm out of time, Molly. We're going to continue this colloquy. My thanks to both of our special guests. We have more of the details that are leaking out about the decoy flight and this.
13: With everything going on in the world, Trump is like, just leave me in here. Okay, just leave me in. Let me know when the war is over.
1: Trump's vanity project building is costing more than he said it would. Surprise. We have a breakdown with an economist and looking at why people are still paying these high prices. Alex Wagner is here as well. We're back in 90 seconds.

0: Of all of Trump's broken promises, one that has angered people the most this summer is the failure to stem high prices. You can see right here how many essentials people are struggling to pay for, even as the rate of inflation is technically slowing. This war has spiked gas prices higher than ever at this point in the year. And another indicator of the pain is the hard data on how people just can't afford things anymore, literally, meaning separate from polling. We see when you measure credit card debt, it's near record highs at over $1 trillion. And Trump, meanwhile, is spending $1 billion on his construction projects, taxpayers covering that despite his prior claims. It's a controversial set of economic priorities that doesn't sit well with the public.
1: The economy is robbing me blind every step of the way.
2: The cost of living is absolutely insane.
3: Feeding your kids should not feel this expensive.
4: Gas went up a whole dollar.
5: Gas prices fitting to go up, so y'all need to work on your astral projections so you could just tell your boss, yo, I'm here at work, but in spirit.
6: America is struggling because of two words, Donald Trump.
0: That's what some people think. If you broaden out beyond what people are posting online, the data shows most disapprove of Trump's job performance. A new jobs report, meanwhile, shows the economy losing over 20,000 jobs. Over half of Americans feel that they're in an economy that is just getting worse. That percentage shows you that would include people who have voted for Trump before. So here we are, back to the fundamentals. It's the economy, stupid. That's the James Carville maxim that politicians forget at their peril. It haunted Biden and Harris in the inflation election of 2024, and it is haunting Republicans now. And if this sounds a little repetitive, well, as the rapper Lecrae put it, the reason why I sound the same is because the truth don't change. We're going to get into important truths with Alex Wagner, who knows all about it. You know that bar, right, Alex?
7: Of course.
0: Next.

0: We're back with MS Now business analyst Ron Insana, publisher of The Message of the Markets on Substack, and Alex Wagner, of course, political analyst with us, host of Runaway Country on Crooked Media. Everybody's busy. Alex, I said it's the economy stupid, and the reason why we sound the same is the truth don't change, because we're back to not only an economy election, possibly, but a price election.
1: Yeah, and specifically, we have like a two-tier economy, one for the rich and one for low-income service workers, increasingly. There are, I think, 2 million American workers that have left the labor force since last November because people are essentially giving up on it. Wage growth is not keeping pace with inflation. There's a housing market crisis. Healthcare costs are skyrocketing upwards. And you have an administration that's not only does not have its eyes on the ball, but is doing everything it can to exacerbate an already bleak scenario for the average American voter. I mean, Donald Trump is imposing 50% tariffs on Canada that go into effect next week, which is going to disproportionately affect Canada's number one trading partner, the state of Michigan, which, as you recall, is a crucial swing state. I mean, you'd think that this administration would at least be on the lookout for the voters they need to keep on their side of the ledger come November, but no. I mean, Donald Trump was telling the truth when he said he doesn't think about Americans' financial situations at all.
0: Ron?
2: Yeah, no, listen, exactly what Alex said. And, you know, on top of that, you have the war in Iran that is keeping oil prices, gasoline prices higher than they would otherwise be, still hovering around $4 a gallon. We're still in the middle of the summer driving season. And you have grocery prices that have yet to come down. And so really across the board, and I've been describing it this way for quite some time, we have a mini stagflationary environment. You've got inflation, generally speaking, even though today's numbers are relatively benign with respect to the rate of inflation slowing a little bit, prices are still well above where they were a year ago, about 3.5% on average. And then you've also gotten, as you mentioned earlier, the job market starting to weaken. We saw a negative print last month. It's possible.

0: What's that mean?
1: I'm sorry. We lost jobs in the month of July, 23,000 of them. And so we could see that happen again. And if indeed the labor market deteriorates further while inflation it continues to stay above the Fed's 2% target, you've got this kind of stagflationary environment. It's not the 70s where unemployment's 11%, inflation's 13%, rates are 20%. But it's still uncomfortable for everybody, particularly, as Alex pointed out, those at the lower end of the income distribution who are struggling to pay their bills and making choices.
0: And people feel it. And Alex, I only partly joke because Ron is like the Kornacki of the Labor Department statistics. We're happy to have somebody around.
2: Somebody who knows what they're talking about, not just
0: who knows about negative. It was negative print.
1: That's what I call it.
0: Yeah, knows about negative print. It's like, sure. And yet you don't need to know the terms to be a voter who's facing this. And I'm curious, Alex, as a student of politics, we all kind of look at some of the same signals about whether this sort of prototypical distraction promotion and sometimes outright divisive hate playbook of the GOP can really distract people away from what we just saw is happening this summer, what they're living through.
2: Yeah, there's a very specific reason Republican candidates and Republican electeds don't want to talk about the Trump economy. It's bad. So they've defaulted to race baiting, xenophobia and Islamophobia in some specific cases. But, you know, I mean, people vote on their lived experience for better or for worse, I would say. I mean, I think it would be good for us as a society if we cared more about people who weren't like us. But nonetheless, the reality of American politics is, as James Carville said, it is the economy stupid because that's people's lived experience. And, you know, as much as we talk about corruption and Trump and the White House ballroom costing $900 million footed by the American taxpayer, the reason that level of self-serving, malignant narcissism and corruption resonates is precisely because everyday Americans can't afford hamburger meat. And the Mad King in the White House is obsessed with gilding horse statues outside of the Lincoln Memorial in an extra coat of 14 karat gold. I mean, it's just completely detached from reality. And in that is an inherent cruelty that I think the essential question of fairness really resonates emotionally in a way that it hasn't even in previous election cycles.
0: And you said we should care about people who are not like us. Were you going for a subtle Kendrick reference there or not? I wasn't sure.
2: They are not like us. But I also, you know, I think I would argue to you, Ari, that the numbers, I mean, Trump's approval rating, which is in the basement, should be even lower given what he's doing on immigration, which is so appalling and so un-American. But really, the thing that is sinking him are the economic numbers. Now, that's understandable, but at the same time, all of it collectively should be having an even, I think, more dire impact on his approval ratings.
0: Well, so let me take that to Ron, because there's places where Trump isn't doing anything. He's not using the power of the presidency to directly go after high prices and inflation or gas prices. That's sort of clear.
3: Right.
0: He is doing a lot on immigration in a way that he promised would have an immediate effect of helping the American labor market. And so even apart from what Alex called the cruelty, what we've seen might be illegal stops, that's not working either the way they said it would.
1: No, in fact, with his tariffs, he promised the creation of manufacturing jobs. We've lost 100,000 manufacturing jobs since Liberation Day last year. With respect to the outflow of immigrants, some 3 million have left the country either involuntarily or voluntarily. So it's the first time since 1935 we've had a net outflow of population in the United States, which is shrinking the size of the labor force, reducing what we call the labor force participation rate, the number of people who are in the workforce and actually working. And so you cannot have economic growth if your labor force is shrinking. It just doesn't happen that way. There are two big props for the economy right now that are keeping us effectively out of recession. Number one is the enormous amount of spending on artificial intelligence infrastructure. And the other is at the upper end of the income distribution, the upper end of the band, people are spending very freely because the stock market's near all-time highs.
0: So I want to then give you a challenge and then have Alex respond as the final word in the segment, which is when we hear about the K-shaped economy, can you explain it in English and why so many see it as a problem? And then Alex could perhaps give us the politics of that, because they don't seem to be good for this Treasury Department.
1: So the K-shaped economy, which Treasury Bessent said he was getting sick of hearing about, is one in which where if you're on the upside and you're doing well, upper income or extremely wealthy, you're spending freely, the gains in the economy

0: economy are accruing to you. Those on the lower end of the income distribution are struggling either to maintain their spending or they're falling behind because wages are not keeping up with inflation. And so, and in addition to that, I would argue, and I haven't determined whether I'm writing a book about this yet, there's an E-shaped economy. You have the aristocracy, you have the upper middle, or that's the upper income, and then at the very bottom you have what we're building out right now, which is a permanent.
1: So let me bring it to Alex, because Ron not only snuck in another letter, but a plug for a book he hasn't written yet.
0: Well, that's true.
2: Impressive. That's why he's Ron and Zana.
1: In Seattle, we call that chutzpah. Okay, but we love it. We welcome it. We honor it. Alex, you EK, letter of the day, Sesame Street, word of the day. What do you think, Alex, about the Treasury Secretary trying to insist? I mean, this is where you see that liberal critiques worked. He's heard about it enough. He's trying to rebut it and insist this isn't a K-shaped economy just for the people at the very top, Alex.
2: I mean, it's delusional. When diesel is over $5 a gallon up and down the East Coast, people know and understand that. This is them going to the grocery store. This is them taking their kid to the doctor's office. This is them filling up the gas tank. It doesn't matter what Scott Bessent says. It doesn't matter what Donald Trump says. I mean, they can try and paper over this as much as they want, but the reality is the reality. And that's where I think Republicans are running into the cold, hard wall of financial reality for the vast majority of this country. The fact that Ron's talking about a permanent aristocracy and a permanent underclass tells you that we are kind of in the late stage, end of times empire economy, which is not where America wants to be or should be. And the American people know it.
1: Yeah, very clearly put. Alex and Ron, thanks to both of you. I'll see you in a moment. When we come back, there's even more details about that decoy plane ride and who was left behind.

0: The intrigue in reporting about that secret plane swap that President Trump executed under the protection of the Secret Service is continuing to stoke all kinds of national conversation. Trump was basically secretly taken off Air Force One to get out of Turkey, transplanted to a different plane in a catering truck, and this was all because of the war with Iran and a credible assassination threat. Now, the press was still reporting that Trump was on Air Force One. The press has since corrected that, given this new reporting and information. Part of this is serious, and you want everyone to be safe. Part of it has a kind of Baroque absurdity to it, and the late-night comics are weighing in.
1: Yeah, he hid in the back of a catering truck. Yeah. Today, everyone was like, well, at least he has one exit plan.
2: Security expert, but if I was trying to find Donald Trump, a catering truck is the first place I'd look. Next time, hide his ass in a bookmobile.
0: The punchlines here are one of those signs that this is a story that's broken through, because you can't laugh at that unless you've heard about it, and even if you're not into politics, everyone's heard about it. Also, to say the obvious, it's only a punchline because thankfully nothing happened and no one was in danger, let alone hurt. But the security operations are still under scrutiny, because whether it was a decision of the president or his closest aide or the Secret Service, what happened was they left a lot of people as unwitting decoys on the plane, and those journalists are asking for answers.
3: Why was it too dangerous for you to fly on Air Force One, but
4: well,
3: not too
4: know.
3: Dangerous
4: I
3: for the
4: I think actually the plane that I flew on was at greater risk. I think it was at greater risk because that would be the plane I think that they would be more likely to go for.
0: That doesn't make sense unless the ruse failed, and you would argue that they're going after the president. It is true for all of us who ever get near these targets. When you're reporting on them or you're near them, you are part of what you might call the danger blast radius. Although you're not the target, they're in more danger. But again, that defense doesn't make a ton of sense unless the ruse didn't work. There are reports that someone in the vicinity of the NATO summit was spotted with a shoulder-fired missile, and the Iranians also knew specifically where Trump was staying in Turkey, including the floor of the building. That's according to two U.S. officials that the Times spoke with. Another expert says the president faced intelligence about an assassination attempt serious enough that it led the service to take those security precautions no prior president has ever taken. Going on to write that a decoy plane, a potential target for an Iranian assassination attempt, presumably this missile attack, while the president tried to depart from this territory of a NATO ally. All of this adding context to what Trump later said at the time, because he says a lot of things that people react to, but now that we know about the seriousness of the threat and the precautions taken, consider that he told the Post that week, I've left instructions if anything happens to just literally bomb them, Iran, at levels they've never seen before. Many interpreted that at the time to be even potentially a nuclear threat. And if those orders were left in place, of course, that raises a lot of questions. Then there's a line of succession. You had figures in Trump's inner circle who were brought on that other, presumably safer plane, which is why they did it. But he left behind cabinet members, including one who is top in the line of succession. The Times noting the subterfuge that protected the president also may have made targets of dozens of others, having left behind Rubio, who's the first cabinet member in the line of succession, if, God forbid, something happened to others, like the president and vice president, the Treasury secretary, and some aides. Meanwhile, Trump was able to take Dan Scavino, Natalie Harp, and Walt Nauta, some of his personal aides, none of them, of course, in the line of succession. And so that means that even as some joke about this and others kind of just discuss it as a kind of a spy movie plot, there are serious questions about who is calling the shots and whether the security protocols and the line of succession are being taken into account on the very day when there was reportedly a credible risk for the president. We'll be right back.

0: A lot going on, but we are still making time to fall back today with two exciting guests who have a little bit in common. Ron and Santa, of course, longtime financial journalists. He's been over on our sister channel, CNBC. He's a senior business analyst for us, as he was earlier in the program, an expert on markets, business, and the wider economy, the author of several books, including another one he plugged tonight before writing.
1: I haven't written yet.
0: And making his Beat debut is Josh Flagg. He's a leader in real estate with reported billions in sales. He's been on your show for 20 seasons.
2: Longer than Knott's Landing.
0: Million Dollar Listing LA. Let's take a look.
3: I'm meeting somebody.
4: Amazing.
3: I think that's her.
5: It's nice
6: Hello.
5: To meet you.
6: Mwah! Nice to meet you too.
5: What's
6: this
5: that?
6: Is Carl. He's my baby.
7: It's a magical piece of history. Some idiot's going to buy it and probably bulldoze it and put some palace here.
8: You're going to turn down $35 million worth of business.
2: Okay, I think I've lost service. Hello? Hello? Okay, this is like talking to my ex-husband. No response.
0: Great to have you both here.
9: Thank you.
2: Let's do
0: Welcome.
2: It. Yep. Thank
0: Welcome
2: you for
0: to the
2: having
0: game.
2: Me.
0: It's exciting.
2: Thank you.
0: Ron's been around the block, so we'll go to you first. What's on your fallback list?
10: My fallback list is AI wellness instructors. I mean, it's bad enough that there are folks out there, real folks out there, who push fraudulent items on television, infomercials, and on the internet, but to have AI avatars doing the same thing with unproven wellness tricks, treats, whatever, supplements that don't have FDA approval. I spent my whole time in college working in a vitamin store, and some of this just, you know, completely frosts me, because at the end of the day, there's so much out there that you should not be messing with. There's this move towards a whole host of new injectables that you can use that presumably improve your lifespan or improve your quality of your life, and it's getting completely out of control. And I think at some point it's got to stop, because it's just uninformed and potentially dangerous.
0: Yeah, people have to be on guard, especially people who, you know, people are busy living their lives. They're not all experts on how to use the internet and all these platforms. And you got people sometimes they go on Facebook to look at a photo or a recipe, then they think they're talking to a person or getting something, and they're getting tricked.
10: Yeah.
0: And we're back to where we started, which is Fountain of Youth. It's being sold through tech,
10: yeah.
0: But everybody wants to be young and beautiful.
2: Why are you looking at me?
0: Why do you think?
10: Yeah. Look at me. That's why he's looking at you.
2: Okay. I don't take medication. I probably should, so I would probably, you know.
0: Yeah, what
2: know.
0: Would you take it for?
2: How much time do you have?
0: Josh, we loved looking at a little glimpse of your reality TV life,
2: yes.
0: Which overlaps with your real life.
2: Yes.
0: What's on your list here?
2: Let's start with reality TV agents that think that they're celebrities.
0: Mm.
2: When did it become the real estate agent was more important than the house that they're selling, or more important than anything else? Now you're probably thinking, well, what am I doing here? I'm here for help.
0: You want help?
2: Yes.
0: Yeah.
10: Well, my wife's a real estate agent. If
2: oh,
10: you
2: good.
10: Want to talk to her. Yeah.
2: Fantastic. Yeah.
0: But this is true in a lot of fields, and you're saying the product, the work still has to lead. Even if you're well-known in your field, the work has to lead.
2: Well, yeah. I mean, it's one thing if, you know, my social media or my, you know, what I do on social media maybe, you know, sells the properties. That's one thing. That's great. But, you know, the agents that are promoting themselves rather than the properties, that's where it becomes difficult for me to understand. Like, here's an example. Like, I just sold Diane Keaton's house, and there was an article in TMZ, and there's a picture of this renowned, esteemed actress, you know, next to her property. And then there's a photo of me just as big. And I'm thinking, I was like, why are you putting me on here? Like, as if I'm a part of this. I'm just brokering the deal. But today the agents have become so, it's become almost like they're celebrities in themselves.
0: So the obvious follow-up here is, have you and your reality TV genre, though, perhaps fed some of that?
2: Oh, absolutely. I'm 100% responsible for this.
0: But yeah. You think it's gotten out of hand?
2: Yeah, I just think it's gotten out of hand.
10: But haven't we got an environment now where social media drives sales?
2: 100%.
10: I mean, if you're not out there, if you're not known, if you're not branding yourself, aren't you at a competitive disadvantage in your field?
2: I don't know how many people are looking at my social media and buying a $20 million house off of it, to be quite honest. They're going on Zillow. They're going on things. So, yes, a bit of it is probably self-promotion. And the other bit, maybe it translates to sales. I mean, there's no way to actually prove that.
10: It beats a bus bench, doesn't it?
2: It just, yeah. Or the,
0: no, but it's
2: the market.
0: Yeah. You know, back in the days of old politics, the New Republic was like this neoliberal magazine, but it would always criticize liberals. And they would say, even the New Republic says, you name it, Democrats have to be hawks, whatever. And here I feel like we're like, even the reality TV star says, like, cool it. Like, this has gone too far, which is interesting coming from you. I know you got another fallback on the Smithsonian.
10: Yeah, I mean, I'd leave it alone. There's nothing wrong with it. You know, it's been a phenomenal institution for so many years, and now it's being, you know, dragged by the administration in a variety of different ways for having what's deemed inappropriate American history, when in fact, culturally, it's been quite accurate, whether you're talking about the Tuskegee Airmen, whether you're talking about the contributions of African Americans, Native Americans, and others, and all of that's being eliminated from the institution itself and either glossed over or rewritten.
0: It's nutty. And, you know, before this, I did free speech and First Amendment law. And the rule of thumb is you add speech, yep, you don't censor speech. So I could understand a new administration coming in and saying, hey, there's something that happened down here. We want to have another exhibit add. But the idea that they want to censor and control history for what? For today's political agenda.
10: Yeah, I mean, it's Orwellian in a certain sense. I mean, you know, the stuff's going down the memory hole. And, you know, our children should know the honest and true history of the country in which they grew up. And you know, and where amends should be made, it should be recognized and not thrown away in such a way that it's hurtful to entire populations of individuals.
0: Orwell also interested in reality TV in his own way, but that's a story for another day.
10: The Big Brother screen?
0: And when are they all thrown at the...
10: Well, 2 minutes eight, yeah.
0: What else is on your fallback list, Josh?
2: Restaurants. QR codes and the fees that they charge you ahead of time, just in case it's a no-show.
0: Right.
2: Right.
0: You want that to fall back?
2: Well, I think so, yes. First of all, what if I'm 95 years old and I don't have a telephone? How am I supposed to read the menu?
0: Yeah. Or you left your phone at home because an AI wellness doctor told you you needed a screen.
2: By the way, COVID's been over for a few years. We can touch the menu again.
0: I think the QR codes are kind of madness.
2: I can't stand them.
0: And it's like we go out. Restaurants aren't just a food experience, they're a social experience. And they're asking us to get right back on our phones.
2: By the way, who's taking the time to open up their phone, click a photo, like... Isn't it a lot easier just to open up the menu?
0: Yeah.
2: Yeah. What's up with that?
0: Yeah.
10: And also, it's a decrease in service, isn't it, really, at the end of the day?
2: Well, that's obviously why they're doing it, because they need less work. But then even more important is I cannot stand, you know, you call up ahead of time, you give them your credit card, you say four people are coming for dinner, and then they charge your credit card ahead of time so that in
0: just
2: case there's a no-show.
0: Yeah.
2: Okay, so I go into a restaurant the other day, all right, a reservation for four people. So someone got sick, and there was three of us there. Okay, they don't make triangle tables, so you have a square top. Four people, four chairs. They charged my card for four people. Only those three people showed up. I said, well, did we cause any losses in revenue tonight? Was there an issue? No, well, we charge you for four people. So I have an issue with that. I think the point is charge one fee. If it's a no-show for the party, I get it. You lost revenue. No problem.
0: Can I tell you something as we close up here? This is why we have fallback. The top of the show, some bigger things, but these are also things.
2: These are critical.
0: They are small things.
2: These are critical. This is what keeps me up at night.
10: They're legitimate gripes, let's put it
0: But
10: that.
0: They're part of the social fabric of any community, and especially with the runaway stuff. I think you make fair points.
2: Thank you.
0: A reality star who says, first, heal thyself.
2: Yeah.
0: Thank you for being here, Josh.
2: Thank you for having me.
0: Appreciate it. Ron, in more than one segment, thank you. We'll be back with one more thing, including how you can come meet Rachel and get a special inside look at what's happening in Texas, where Democrats are surprisingly tied. I'll explain next.

0: In these midterms, Democrats have even pulled even in Texas, where James Tallarico is punching above his weight. He just spoke to Lawrence.
1: Texans are drowning, and it's because for 50 years, puppet politicians like Ken Paxton have been rigging this economy in favor of their billionaire mega donors at our expense. And I think that should end this November as Texans face this very important choice on November 3rd.
0: That's a look at Texas, where Lawrence is heading. Lawrence, Rachel, and a bunch of us are coming to a big new MS event in Texas. You can learn more by going to ms.now/together. That's ms.now/together. It's Saturday, September 26th, and you're looking at footage from one of our other events that's similar to this. You'll see Lawrence and Rachel, me and a bunch of our colleagues with you in person in Texas if you want to join us. Obviously, we'll be talking midterms and a lot more. Go to ms.now/together. You can see everyone on the screen will be there. We will say hi to you. If you want a picture, you want an autograph, you want a midterm prediction, we'll all be there. So I encourage you to go right now to ms.now/together to learn more and meet up with us in Arlington, Texas. That's it for tonight. The weeknight starts now.
2: Hey, friends, good evening and welcome to the weeknight. I'm Michael Steele with Vaughn Hilliard and Eugene Daniels in for Simone and Luke. So breaking tonight, Democrats are moving quickly to unite against dangerous election denier David Crowley. Yes, Democratic nominee for governor is speaking to MS Now in his first television interview about the fight ahead.
3: Also coming up, Congressman Jamie Raskin joins the conversation as Donald Trump's Justice Department takes an extraordinary step hidden in secrecy, convening a rare special grand jury right here in D.C.
4: And later, a new lawsuit is taking direct aim at the president's second-term self-enrichment, calling his early access to the social scheme, quote, unconstitutional.
2: Yeah, say that twice.
5: That was tough. So,
2: you know, that was tough. But folks, we're going to begin with breaking news right now tonight. Democrats are uniting to confront MAGA extremism on the ballot. In Wisconsin, the Democratic Party is now rallying behind David Crowley, who narrowly clinched his party's nomination for governor last night. Crowley will now face off against Republican Congressman Tom Tiffany, who refused to certify Joe Biden's 2020 victory. And brand new this evening, in his first TV interview since winning the nomination, Crowley tells MS Now he won't let Republicans falsely define his candidacy.
6: What Tom Tiffany and Donald Trump wants to continuously focus on is division and distraction. And we can hear about that when the fact is we're not even talking about policy. He's trying to call me a socialist. So he's going to try to attack me, you know, by trying to connect me to Francesca. Look, we don't agree on everything, but we've always been willing to come to the table. But we do know one thing about Tom Tiffany. He is a Trump loyalist.
3: Now, Crowley, the chief executive officer of Milwaukee County, he pulled off an upset, squeaking out a razor-thin victory over Democratic Socialist Francesca Hong. With just thousands of votes separating the two, Hong has conceded the race. Now, that's something Mike Lindell, meanwhile, the MyPillow guy, he refuses to do in Minnesota. He lost that state's GOP primary for governor last night by double digits. But instead of admitting defeat, he's making unfounded claims, surprise, surprise, about election irregularities.
4: Things that don't exist. Lindell's loss is also a major defeat for President Donald Trump. Trump endorsed the sore loser, but MAGA voters in Minnesota rejected Trump's chosen candidate. In total, seven Trump-backed Republicans have failed in 2026 primaries. And last night, there was another sign that Trump's status as GOP kingmaker has its limits. Trump endorsed Darlene Graham, failed to win a majority of the vote needed to avoid a runoff in South Carolina's special Republican primary for Senate. Tonight, Mike Smith and Brittany Martinez are with us at the table. Thank you both. Mr. Chairman.
2: Yes.
4: One of the things that...
2: All right.
4: One of the things that's so interesting about Tuesday nights and then as we go in is that people who work in politics like you, folks who, like Bond and I, cover it, They want themes that go beyond just the night. They want themes that go beyond just the election or the state. And that is something that I find to be starting to get a little frustrating, because the voters are all over the place in some of these places. Some places they're choosing folks who are progressive. Some places they're choosing folks who aren't. The through line is like they want fighters. They want people who seem like they're actually going to get stuff done.
2: Yeah, they do. I think it's important to understand we're talking about primary voters. That's a different kind of voter than we'll see turning out for the ballots come Labor Day and on in November. So that's number one. If you don't do the work in a primary, for example, you get toasted. Oh, can anyone call Senator Cornyn, please? Hello, Cornyn, call me. Oh, too late. Yeah, if you don't know how to do your primary, your extreme is going to beat you. Mm-hmm. And that is something that we've seen MAGA do effectively. Donald Trump can nominate this glass of water. Mm-hmm. But then this glass of water has to go before the rest of the cups on the table. And all those cups, if not appropriately tuned in to this glass of water, are going to do their thing, which is what your point is. Yeah. And I think that's the reality. You know what? The Mike Lindells of the world, can I just say very quickly, it's hella funny to me that Mike Lindell is now claiming fraud in a Republican primary. Oh, really? Y'all do that? Y'all have fraud in Republican primaries? Imagine that. But I think the bigger storyline is what's happening in places like Wisconsin with Crowley and others.
3: Let me say, I do like themes. I do love a good thesis statement.
4: These political reporters.
3: And here's the part that I think that we can make an assured assessment on. And that is the fact that Democratic primary voters are engaged about the specific details of who these candidates are, right? The Francesca Hong, right? We can question the polling, but what we do know is the guy that beat Francesca Hong wasn't even in the race 2 months ago, comes in, and in the last 2 weeks, after past statements of hers rose to light, she completely plummeted and lost that race narrowly. And in a way in which, you know, 2016, 2018, 2020, 2022, 2024, the conversation we were having about Democratic primary voters consistently was who can beat Donald Trump or Donald Trump candidates. And what is so unique about 2026 is for the first time we're seeing Democratic primary voters have a conversation about what policies they actually want their leaders to go and fight and implement. It's not a conversation like in 2019 about who can beat Donald Trump or Donald Trump's candidates. It's about what do we want of a party, and that's what I find so intriguing.
2: But I just want to say real quick, because Mike, I want to get you on this piece. I think what's compelling about that, the storyline, it is the combination of the policy, all right? Talk about the affordability. Let's talk about the war. Let's talk about, and show me where you are. But it's also, you mentioned it, you know, Hong said something in the past, came back, everybody's seen it, Plattner, same story. Wow. How the voters are responding to the individual also matters. And this is what I love about Crowley. I was having a great conversation today with my buddy Tom Perez, and he noted that in 24, Mr. Crowley gave the commencement speech at UW-Milwaukee, right? What was interesting about that speech was that it was also the day he got his college diploma. So this backstory narrative about individuals who, when you look at where he was in 2024 to where he is now and how voters respond to that piece, that personal story in combination with the policy, makes some interesting soup for Democrats.
5: I think it's a couple things. I think just on that note, candidates matter. The quality of the candidate in these races, both in terms of where the Democrat is versus the Republican,
2: particularly when you're putting up a Mike Lindell on the other side.
5: 100%. And that's what we've seen. Republicans have put up these election deniers way outside the mainstream candidates time and time and time again. We've been polling in every single battleground district around the country. If you just ask voters a generic Democrat versus a generic Republican, where are they? Dems lead by two in that. Mm. If you put the actual named Democratic candidate against a named Republican, we're up by about five. Mm. The candidates actually matter, and we're running races in really deep Republican territory right now, where we have folks that are tied directly to Donald Trump, who is incredibly toxic across the board, but more importantly, incredibly toxic on the most important issue on voters' minds, which is the economy. Cost of living is 1, 2, and 3 on voters' minds right now. Nothing else really matters. Mm-hmm. They think Trump is doing a terrible job. And I would say, like, compared to 2018, when Democrats picked up 50 seats or 40 seats, Donald Trump's approval at that point was in the low 40s. His economic approval was over 50%. The majority of Americans actually approved his handling of the economy. Today, it's in the low 30s. Yeah. That's what's driving this huge Democratic enthusiasm, huge turnout across the board. massive in Wisconsin last night. In Texas, we had huge turnout. Every single place across the country, whether it's a special election, a primary election, Democrats are turning out, and they're turning out in huge numbers. And I think we're going to see that carry through to November as well.
4: Yeah. One other thing, I think it's in concert and conversation with what you think about, is I feel like also we're seeing Democratic voters be pundits a little bit, like spending a lot of time, like when I've been on the ground, you know, talking to folks and talking to folks who have been talking to folks on the ground, is that they're saying people are like, okay, who can win in November, which isn't about policy, which isn't really about, it's about, okay, if I do this, if X equals Y and U minus the Z, how can we actually win here? And I think that is also something that's
7: like
4: a little, I'm not good at math. That's why I'm here. But that to me, Brittany, is something that's really interesting, is that you have a party, and I think voters are doing that because they're so desperate for change. They're so desperate to actually get something done. They're so desperate because their wallets are getting thinner and thinner under the policies of Donald Trump. Meanwhile, your party, I think you're, last time I saw you last week, you were a Republican. I assume you still are.
7: We're still
8: trying.
7: We're not in the corner today, but we're dwindling.
8: Further and further
4: dwindling
8: every day.
4: But Notice wrote something about how the GOP wanted Francesca Hong. Wisconsin Republicans are left privately grappling with the reality that they didn't get their preferred Democratic candidate. One Wisconsin Republican operative granted anonymity to speak candidly acknowledged that, quote, the entire Republican playbook was based on the certainty of running against a socialist deeply out of touch with any corner of Wisconsin that isn't Dane County. Whoops, is what they said. And I'm curious, when you have a party that is spending so much time trying to gauge and be pundits in another party, trying to create candidates, right? We saw this in Texas, where there's a lot of reporting out there that Republicans were doing polling showing that Jasmine Crockett would beat James Tallarico and would be better in November, when, you know, that ended up being true in March. And that can't be true in November because she's not on the ballot. But your party has not been able to figure out their own candidates. You have Mike Lindell. There's all a long list of people who are not great candidates. And, you know, in other years would not even think about running. What does that say to you about where the Republican Party is?
8: I think that we're in the midst of an identity crisis. I think that Democrats are in the midst of an identity crisis, too. And maybe that is some of Republicans, you know, trying to move the narrative and the needle in one way and say, DSA, we have to be careful, right? But if anything, the last couple of weeks have showed us is there have been candidates who are progressive who've been successful. But then you have someone like Hong yesterday, who was wildly unsuccessful because she lost even though she was expected to win. And we have folks all over the country who are doing the same thing. And so I think while we're in the middle of this identity crisis, we're trying to figure out what is the best path forward. And to your point earlier about the Republicans who are supported by Trump and didn't end up winning, I think that's sort of a testament to where we are in this moment. Why would they support the candidate the president is when the president himself seems to be prioritizing the wrong things of the reflecting pool, gold everywhere, statues everywhere, name on every building, when people are struggling with the cost of living?
3: Mike, I know that this is not your fault over at House Control.
5: Thanks for leading with
4: that. Interesting lead.
3: But Republicans have way more money than Democratic political operations do right now. Donald Trump's super PAC has $400 million in it. They suggest they're going to start spending it this month.
7: What?
3: We'll see whether they
7: do.
3: The RNC has a boatload of money compared to the DNC being in debt. And that is to say that you guys got to be very specific with how you choose to spend your money. And a Republican operative I talked to tells me they still think they can win the House. When you're looking at your races and where you guys are going to invest, there are some candidates like a Lawrence Taylor in Michigan's 7th District, somebody backed by Bernie Sanders, somebody who's progressive. He was the co-founder of the Sunrise Movement, running against Tom Barrett, a Republican Navy veteran who voted to take Donald Trump's Iran war powers away. Mm-hmm. That's a tough race. What are you guys, what is that internal conversation within the Democratic operation right now look like about who do we spend our money on and are progressives worth taking a chance on in some of these purple, more competitive, difficult races?
5: Yeah, I mean, listen, we have raised on the House Democratic level more money than we've ever raised in history. We're basically a parity, if not above, where the Republican Party is on the House side. Our candidates are raising more than Republican candidates are, by and large, across the board. This is a type of cycle where you'd rather be a challenger than an incumbent. Mm-hmm. everything is moving away from Donald Trump and the Republican Party. Again, Brittany talked about misplaced priorities. Donald Trump is focused on everything but what the American people want him to focus on. That's putting these seats in play that, honestly, in a normal election cycle, Democrats would have no business playing. And that's everywhere from Trump plus 5 seats to districts that Donald Trump won by 18 points. You look at Texas 15 in the Rio Grande Valley, Democrat Bobby Pulido running against Monica De La Cruz. That's a district Donald Trump won by 18 points in 2024. Donald Trump won it by 18 points in 2024. Joe Biden only lost it by 3 or 4. Beto O'Rourke won it by 10 points in 2018. We have a poll that we just put out, I think, today that has Bobby Pulido, a 2-time Grammy-winning music star, up 6 points in that primary, or in that election right now. And that's a Trump plus 18 district. We have a very expansive map. We're targeting 60-plus Republican districts at this point. Republicans, honestly, need more money because they're going to be on defense, and they're going to have to defend seats that they never intended or thought they were going to have to defend at the beginning of the cycle. I think there is a concern around Donald Trump and Elon Musk and what they do with that money. I'm also saying, like, we started this conversation about Trump's toxicity. If I were a Republican, I wouldn't want Trump or his money anywhere near my race. That is turning away voters left and right. We see what's happening in the Republican primaries where folks that he's endorsing are losing those. We're not seeing anyone raise their hands in any of these competitive seats that actually want Donald Trump to come visit him. And on top of that, he's an incredibly selfish human being who has no interest in helping others, as we've seen time and time again. So I'm guessing he's holding that back for his legal fees or to build the biggest presidential library anyone's ever seen. But it is something we're paying attention to. But our strategy is going on offense, going deeper in the Republican map with really, really impressive candidates. And that's everything from a 3-star admiral running in South Carolina 1, the old Nancy Mace district, to the Bobby Pulidos of the world running in Texas. But we feel like we're on offense. We have a broad offensive strategy. Republicans are going to need every dollar to be able to defend those districts that Donald Trump won by 15, 20 points at this point.
7: And there it is, because that's the point. I got a big behind war chest. I got money I can spend for days anywhere I want, right? Oh, wait a minute. You mean I got to spend money in Texas?
9: Right.
7: I got to spend money in Ohio? I got to spend money in Arizona and North Carolina? Donald Trump is not spending money on anybody. Trust me on that one. Mike Smith, Brittany Martinez, thank you both very, very much. Really appreciate you guys. Stay with us, folks. After the break, Congressman Jamie Raskin will join the conversation. I hope he's ready. U.S. Attorney Jeanine Pirro hatches a new plan that's seemingly designed to get back in the president's good graces. A little bit later, folks, a new lawsuit is targeting one of the most brazen examples of Donald Trump getting rich off the presidency. Yeah, he's still doing it. We're going to talk about it right here on The Weeknight.

0: Donald Trump's Justice Department is taking an extraordinary step as pressure grows to punish the president's enemies. The Washington Post reports U.S. Attorney Jean Pirro has convened a rare special grand jury, which, unlike a regular grand jury, can release a potential critical report about the subject of an investigation, even if prosecutors do not find enough evidence to bring the person to trial. It will be overseen by Steven van der Velden, who is one of Pirro's top allies. He was behind the bogus investigation into former Federal Reserve Chair Jerome Powell and the lawmakers who urged service members to refuse illegal orders. Y'all remember those. Now, we don't know what this special grand jury is related to, but we do know that Pirro has been in a lot of serious hot water with the president after she dropped charges related to Trump's reflecting pool vandalism fantasy. Joining us now to talk about it, Democratic Congressman Jamie Raskin of Maryland. He's the ranking member of the House Judiciary Committee.
1: Congressman, thanks for joining us here tonight. I want to start off with the special grand jury here and what you foresee the special grand jury being impaneled by Jeanine Pirro to investigate. I was talking with Lisa Rubin just moments before we came on the air about the unusualness of watching this unfold. There's already that grand conspiracy investigation happening down in Florida, but this is separate. Where do you see this going, and what would you tell the public they should be concerned about?
2: Well, my first reaction was they should be impaneling one of those special grand juries about the Epstein global child sex abuse and trafficking conspiracy, because we certainly need a report about that. And there are lots of people who remain to be prosecuted. Some people think that this is still about the Strait of Warm Ooze, about the algae farm that has taken hold in the reflecting pool. Others don't know. But now, you know, when a real grand jury meets, it can consider lots of different kinds of cases. It can sit on different cases and then either render an indictment or not. This is supposed to be focused on one issue, on one problem. And then even if there is not sufficient evidence to predicate an actual criminal indictment, a report can be issued. So maybe it's a way to try to placate the president and say, we'll look more deeply into the whole issue of what happened there at the reflecting pool. So I don't know. The bottom line is they haven't said what it's about, and it could be about something completely different.
3: I want to move a little bit away from the reflecting pool. We may get back to it. I'm not sure what Mr. Chairman's cooking over there.
0: Oh, if I get back to it.
3: But I want to play something that Todd Blanche said today at the DOJ, the now Attorney General of the United States, what he said about this weaponization fund.
4: I get that this is a super fun story to not let die, but I don't know what else to say except that yes, the president feels very strongly, as do I, that there were people who were victims of a Department of Justice that was absolutely weaponized, and he feels very strongly that he would want to make them whole, as do I, but it will not be through the anti-weaponization fund.
3: Congressman, that's him saying it won't be through the anti-weaponization fund, but they do want to make these people, these are insurrectionists who, you know, some of them took up arms against the United States government on January 6, 2021. If you guys get the gavels, what's the conversation happening about how to try and, one, make sure we understand as the American people where our money is going when it comes to these folks, how they're doling it out? Because I imagine they're not going to be very transparent about it.
2: Well, that's the point. And we're not waiting for us to get the gavels. We have legislation to block not just the anti-weaponization fund but any other fund that they would rename, because that agreement between Trump, the plaintiff, and Trump, the defendant, specifically says that the attorney general can rename the anti-weaponization fund if he wants to. So they could call it the anti-lawfare fund or the president's closest friends and relatives fund or the MAGA foot soldier fund, and then they could start passing the money out. They already started passing the money out from the judgment fund, which is supposed to be there for real verdicts that come out of courtroom trials against the United States. So we've got legislation to say, we don't care what you call it. The president of the United States is not allowed to take the taxpayers' money to give to his political foot soldiers in his private militia or members of his administration. If these people think they have a valid legal claim, do what everybody else in America does, go to court.

0: raise your claim. Weaponization is not a cause of action in America. Lawfare is not a cause of action. Vindictive prosecution, selective prosecution, those kinds of things, which is what this Department of Justice has been doing to everybody from James Comey to Letitia James to Adam Schiff to Jason Crow to Maggie Goodlander. Yeah, those people could actually go to court and have a real cause of action. But when they just throw that word out there, they're trying to set up a completely separate system as a political slush fund for their friends and their associates and their underlings.
1: So just to revisit Jeanine Pirro for one moment, simply because I must. The reality of it is, Congressman, she got smacked because she did the thing that she had to do because there was no case against Mr. Hearn. And Donald Trump didn't like it because he got embarrassed. So she went, hauled her behind over to the White House, got her little bags of briefcases and boxes to prove what she was trying to say and why she did what she did. And now here we are with a special grand jury for what? Probably to just trash down on Mr. Hearn or maybe somebody else. But that's the voodoo that they're doing. So that's Jeanine. Bully for you, sir, for keep pressure on the process here and making sure that there are elements and aspects of the rule of law that must be adhered to. And if not by this administration, you're sticking a pin in it so you can come back to it when you get the gavel to remind them of how they were flouting the law and avoiding responsibility. To the third point, I want to remind you and bring for your thoughts the David Ellison matter. You responded to that in a letter today, noting, now that you have vowed to break your long silence to Mr. Ellison, I invite you to a transcribed interview to tell Congress and America your story and answer the committee's questions about your Donald Trump-enabled shopping spree to consolidate news organizations, movie studios, cable channels, and streaming services. Again, bully for the congressman from Maryland. Talk to us about your letter and what you hope Mr. Ellison will come to the table and talk about with the committee.
0: Well, they're ravaging the antitrust laws of the country. Donald Trump really is trying to engineer a takeover of the major media entities in the country so that the news, the commentary, the opinion, and even the jokes are to his liking. And the Ellisons, at least from the outside, appear to be completely playing along with this and taking advantage of Donald Trump's authoritarian mania for controlling the media. And we know he's watching TV all day. So he actually thinks being president of the United States means that he can redefine what programs are going to be on TV and what people say when we're there. And he's getting away with it because of his utter weaponization of the Federal Communications Commission. So we need to hear from the Ellisons here. The point is that we are organized now, like in trying to block the $1.8 billion slush fund. We have a discharge petition, which every Democratic member of Congress has signed, which is looking for six more Republicans to go forward to sign that. But we're going to have to do the same thing to try to turn things around at the FCC. I mean, they leave us with a very difficult proposition because they've been insisting that the so-called, the executive theory, the unitary executive theory of the presidency means the president can control the FCC, control the FTC, control every federal regulatory agency. Well, the Roberts Court is going along with that, except for the Fed. That's the only part they've sort of quarantined from this theory. What does that mean when Democrats get back into power? Do we play their game and we get rid of all the Republicans on all the federal commissions and agencies? Or do we have to relocate them from the Article 2 branch of government, from the executive branch into the courts, and go from a federal trade commission to a federal trade court? That they're creating a serious constitutional crisis around all of these administrative agencies. And we do have to figure out what to do about it. But meantime, we're doing everything in our power to defend the antitrust laws and to prevent Donald Trump from exercising complete power over the media, whether we're talking about 60 Minutes in CBS or CNN or anybody else.
2: from antitrust to ugly pools, I guess. You also sent a letter to Doug Burgum, the Interior Secretary, and Jeanine Pirro, U.S. Attorney for the District of Columbia. I'm going to read a little bit of you to you.

0: The conclusion seems inescapable that at least one, if not both, of Burgum and Pirro have misled the American public about the evidence and used it to corrupt and weaponize our justice system against an innocent 67-year-old American citizen. What tools do you have in your tool belt? What tools do Democrats have right now, and what will you have after January if you take the House to actually help find some justice here for Mr. Hearn?
1: Well, you know that we use legislation, we use litigation, and we've filed more than a dozen amicus briefs in different cases. We use public education, and we use public mobilization. And we're using all of those, whatever means are available to us, to try to fight back. Now, Davy Hearn happens to be my constituent. He is a beloved teacher of canoeing and kayaking to generations of children and young people in my district. And there's been a lot of public education and demonstration about that, especially from a lot of my friends in Rockville who've gotten organized behind him. But we've got great lawyers who are working with him. We're going to do everything in power to make sure that he's not set up as the fall guy for Donald Trump's utter rank incompetence in spending $15 million with his Mar-a-Lago pool guy to come and do this shoddy job that turned the reflecting pool into an algae farm. And they want to blame it on Davy, who dipped his hand in the water to try to figure out what was going on there. So we're just going to be defending everybody who's been set up by this administration. And that's why solidarity is the watchword until we get the government back in the hands of people who actually believe in the rule of law.
0: Congressman Jamie Raskin with a long list of people he has to defend. We thank you for joining the weeknight.
1: You bet. Thanks for having me, guys.
0: When we come back, the new lawsuit targeting Donald Trump's Truth Social grift. Ankush Kadori will join us at the table next, only on the weeknight.

0: The self-enrichment of Donald Trump's second term makes his first look like child's play by comparison, kids on the playground. But it's not without resistance. Trump is now being sued over that new service on Truth Social that charges up to, get this, $100,000 for early access to his posts, posts that move markets. Intercept Media and the Freedom of the Press Foundation filed the lawsuit, calling the scheme, quote, extraordinary, corrupt, and unconstitutional. It comes just 2 days after Trump's media company boasted on an earnings call that at least 10 companies have signed up for the service. I want the list of them companies. How about y'all? Joining us now at the table, Ankush Khador. He is a former federal prosecutor and the author of the Open File newsletter.
1: Ankush, usually we're texting, you know, in the newsroom, did you see the Truth post by the president? Or somebody, you know, even a friend or family member sends it to us. We're not usually watching every single moment. Explain how this advantages these companies and why Dan Scavino, Natalie Harp, and why the White House would be named in this lawsuit.
2: So, you know, Trump's Truth Social feed provides a lot of market-moving information, naturally. Things that the president says can shift markets instantaneously, whether it has to do with the war and potentially the price of oil or a particular business. So the decision to give that information to people who are paying for it ahead of time means that they can trade ahead of other people and potentially lock in financial gains that will not be available to the people who aren't paying for that access and actually will come at the expense, just to be clear, of the people who are not paying for that access, given the nature of how markets work, right? So the lawsuit names Trump not just in his personal capacity. We were just literally looking at this at a moment ago, but also some of his aides. I couldn't tell you what the exact strategy is concerning which defendants they decided to name. That's often something that the litigators think about very carefully. Sometimes it's just simply easier to depose someone if you've named them in as a defendant. But you know, the challenge to the challenge that the lawsuit is bringing is about whether this is unconstitutional or inappropriate favoritism. And, you know, I think the arguments are good. They're necessarily novel because no president has attempted to do anything like this before. So we can't say it's a slam dunk or not. But I think they've done a good job with it.
1: Profit in such a clear way.
0: Yeah. And even 30 seconds, I think, is the kind of deal here. $100,000 for 30 seconds of a head start. That can be millions of dollars.
2: Oh, that's a lot.
0: That's a lot of seconds.
2: Oh, yeah. Is it 30 seconds?
0: I think it was 30 seconds.
2: That is a lot of latency, actually, in the market, right? And the closest analogy that I think about is when, you know, high-frequency trading companies would pay for co-location services and things like that so that they could get access to feeds from stock exchanges before other traders do. And this was very controversial when it happened. It's now sort of become the norm, but it's the same idea. And the latency advantages in those markets, they were down to, like, microseconds.
0: Yeah.
2: Some of these businesses are making money off of. So you're talking about, like, that much time, a lot of money can be made.
0: One other thing, and I'm looking at the lawsuit here, is has Donald J. Trump in his official capacity as president of the United States, Natalie J. Harp, Dan Scavino, those are people who have access to Trump's Truth Social account, the keys to the kingdom, as it were. Trump has immunity from the Supreme Court for anything he does in his official capacity as president of the United States. So one, I'm curious what you think about them adding that there. But who doesn't have immunity at this point, Natalie Harp, Dan Scavino, and a host of other people who might get pulled into these kinds of things. When you think of how the aides are operating around Donald Trump, sometimes it feels like they're operating knowing that at the end of the day, they're going to get some kind of clemency, depending on where they're at. And I think it was in the regime change book that said that people joked that anyone that gets close to 250 you know, feet of the White House is probably going to get some kind of nice little letter from pardon from the president.
2: Yes. So one quick distinction between criminal and civil immunity. The Trump immunity ruling was just about the president. The president already had, and other people in the government already have, civil immunity under earlier decisions, right? And we're talking about a civil case. But your point is exactly correct. A fact pattern like this could theoretically generate some forms of criminal liability down the line. I don't want to, you know, jump too far ahead, but certainly this is something you would be interested in looking at. But for sure, I think it's been very clear, at least to me, seeing how this administration operates, that people are who are in close proximity to the president are assuming that they're going to get a pardon.
3: I'd like to, Ankush, get into a little reefer madness, if I could.
0: No, Lord.
3: just a little bit. Just a little bit of reefer madness.
1: Tell us more, Mike.
3: Tell us more.
0: CERN, exactly.
3: So I'm going to take us back to November of 2025. At that time, Congress had closed a loophole in the 2018 Farm Bill that led laboratories around the country to convert legal hemp into unregulated intoxicants like Delta 8, THC, HHC, THCP. And here was the kicker. They got to sell those unregulated intoxicants at gas stations and smoke shops and unmarked mailers around the nation. So that was supposed to take effect this November of 2026 until there was a meeting on Capitol Hill.
4: Where was that meeting?
3: And then suddenly the White House kind of weighed in on this. And let's talk about what showed up on in reporting this past Thursday. A sudden White House push to delay a ban on hemp products is raising questions on Capitol Hill about whether President Donald Trump's administration is acting in the interest of one of its most powerful aides. Who might that be? Well, none other than Susie Wiles, because her new son-in-law, Brett Worley, is the CEO of MC Nutraceuticals, a major manufacturer and distributor of hemp-derived products. And his company has urged industry allies to pressure lawmakers to delay the upcoming ban on hemp-derived THC products that are sold at those gas stations and, and shops around the country. Now, the White House has said that, you know, Wiles has never lobbied in favor of this or any other provision or position on hemp with Capitol Hill. But again, the stench of corruption, of pay-to-play and favoritism is rife. And here's another example of it in the hemp industry.
2: Yeah, and I think, you know, your colleagues did a great job reporting on some of the suspicions, actually, and what really was already known within Congress without anyone actually having to tell them that Susie Wiles' son-in-law was involved. But no, I mean, this is part of a much larger pattern, of course, we've seen over the last year and a half. And it has started with the president. So it is not surprising to me that the chief of staff's son-in-law might want to get in on the game, too, right? Last time we were here, we talked about how the Justice Department disbanded the Criminal Crypto Enforcement Task Force early last year. And a year later, Trump is $1 billion plus richer as a result of his crypto investments. Those are not unrelated.
3: They're not unrelated. And stay tuned, because you know with him, there's more coming. I'm Chris Guidori. Thank you very much, my friend. So good to see you. Next, breaking details about Donald Trump's secret Air Force One switcheroo. Who got to leave with the president and who was left on that other flight deemed too dangerous for Trump? Keep it right here. We're going to talk about it on the weeknight.

0: And breaking tonight, new details about Donald Trump's plane swap last month. MS Now confirms Trump traveled with aides Dan Scavino, Natalie Harp, and Walt Nauta, along with Defense Secretary Pete Hegseth on that secret flight. Left behind on the other plane, the one deemed too dangerous for the president, senior cabinet officials, including Marco Rubio and Scott Bessent, and the entire White House press pool, who reported that Trump was with them based on what they saw and White House updates. Here's Trump when asked about the swap.
1: I go by Secret Service and the military. They wanted me to go on a different flight, a different plane, equal safety, but they wanted me to do it, so I do it. I do what they say.
2: Why was it too dangerous for you to fly on Air Force One, but
1: well,
2: not
1: I don't
2: too
1: know.
2: Dangerous
1: I
2: for the
1: I think
2: threat?
1: Actually the plane that I flew on was at greater risk.
2: Why
1: I think
2: do you
1: it was
2: say
1: at greater
2: that?
1: Risk because that would be the plane I think that they would be more likely to go for.
3: He don't know.
4: That'll make,
3: it'll make no sense.
4: Exactly.
3: That'll make no sense. Y'all, give me just, God, we just play in this playground where it's just, you know, they keep throwing the ball and hitting you upside the head with it. You know, it's just crazy. Donald Trump didn't want to be on the plane. That's the bottom line. He didn't want to be on the plane, so he wasn't on the plane. Get me another plane because I don't like this plane. Put me on another plane. I don't care what, I don't like this plane. Put me on another plane. Why is it so complicated? It's not complicated. Donald Trump didn't like the plane.
0: We know he doesn't like the plane. That's why he's using the Qatari plane. But
4: he wants to use
0: also,
4: the Qatari
0: let's,
4: plane.
0: Let's also reason here that there have been legitimate threats by the Iranians on the life
4: and
0: of
4: others.
0: Donald Trump. Right? There was an Iranian national, a Pakistani national arrested in 2024. They were convicted for assassination plots on his life. The Biden administration's Office of Director of National Intelligence briefed the Trump campaign at the time about the threats on his life. Now, why do I bring all that up? Number one. The threats are real.
4: The threats are real.
0: Yeah. But move forward here to 2026. What are we not being told as the American public is what is that intelligence? What are these threats? How serious are the threats?
4: Yeah.
0: Is it U.S. intelligence that is the one that is gathering these threats? Is this the guy, a guy on the side of the road with supposedly somebody shot him with a shoulder grenade launcher? Or like, what are we talking about here? And I think that is the outstanding question of the lack of transparency from this White House, because we do not know the extent to which the commander in chief is truly in danger. And I think that is why this is important in its entirety.
4: And the thing that, and for folks who are like, oh, the Precious is complaining because their friends wanted the planes.
3: The Precious.
4: No, I am very worried about that. But this is a White House that has lied about a lot of things. And what White Houses typically do is tell press the truth about where the president's going to be with an embargo. You can report about it later. He had to take this plane because of X, Y, and Z. That's usually the conversation. There is so much distrust between this White House and the press, this White House and the American people. They lack credibility. So the next time that they want to, and they may have to because of the real threats on Donald Trump's life from other countries, other different organizations, people, random people, the next time that the White House goes to the reporters and says, hey, guys, we want to tell you this off the record, embargo this for a little bit until it's done. People may say, no, you cannot tell us that off the record because they no longer have the credibility and they've done that to themselves. And that is also an aspect of this here. They claim national security for every single thing. They are the administration that cried national security for every single thing that has happened.
3: That they did. So just one final point as we go to a little break here is that I understand I do not want to diminish the seriousness of threats by Iran on the presidency. But the reality is, have you seen their TikTok videos? They like Trump right where he is because they're having too much fun. Too much fun.
4: They have a little blast playing.
3: A little blast.
4: Coming up next on All In, Minnesota Lieutenant Governor Peggy Flanagan, who just became the state's Democratic Senate nominee, joins the show. That's at 8 o'clock Eastern right here, only on MS Now.

0: in Texas, We the People 2026, our annual live community event. All of your favorite MS Now hosts will be there. I'll be there. Eugene will be there. All of us will be there. Tickets start at $30. So get yours. And for more details, scan that QR code on your screen or go to ms.now/together. Thanks for watching. All In with Chris Hayes starts right now.
1: Hey, everybody. Good evening from New York. I'm Jacob Soboroff in for Chris Hayes. So a lot has been said about Democrats in last night's midterm primaries as reporters and pundits and the people of the Internet look for daylight between the party's establishment and its left wing. But if you missed the Republican primaries, oh, boy, you missed another really big piece of the puzzle heading into November. Election deniers and big lie believers not only still have a home in the party of Donald Trump, they have a starring role in his midterm strategy, so to speak. Remember, he said the SAVE Act, his voter suppression bill, he said it would guarantee the midterms. Last night in Wisconsin, Republicans overwhelmingly chose sitting Congressman Tom Tiffany as their candidate for governor. If Tom Tiffany wins, that pivotal swing states elections will be overseen by a guy who tried to overturn the 2020 election.
2: Congressman Tom Tiffany was one of many who objected to certifying President-elect Joe Biden's victory during the certification process this week.
3: And the reason I did that is because of the election improprieties